0: We have many talks, and we'll say we have or we don't have. You know, we're straight about it. But they deny it. But they're not denying it. No, they just put out a statement, not denying it.
1: Maryland Democrats today started advancing legislation for a partisan redistricting, possibly helping the party gain a House seat by 2028. The legislation is expected to be voted on for final passage tomorrow. Voters have to approve the proposed changes to the state constitution before lawmakers can draw up new districts. 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
13: 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And if you're a naysayer, we're going to put you right to the head of the line at 866-439-5277. 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And of course, naysayers always go to the head of the line. We've always held to that standard, and we always will. 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Should the law offer tougher penalties for drone intrusions to wildfire emergencies? Now, let me describe what's going on that brings this question up. Because we try to keep our polls on X as current as possible, this is about the news of the day. So over this last weekend, a city that I lived in a long, long time ago, 45 years ago, Spokane, Washington, had one of the worst fire emergencies that I've ever seen. I mean, in a lot of ways, it was comparable to what happened more than a year and a half ago in Pacific Palisades in California. The Palisades fires were bad. They involved thousands of homes lost. Spokane is not nearly as big as Los Angeles. It's a city of about 250,000 people. And as I said, I lived there in the late 1970s, 79 and 80. So it's a wonderful town, though. And in fact, my family and I had just gone through there about a week ago on our way back from a little family vacation with my granddaughter. So what happened in Spokane? Massive wildfires, wildland fires, and forest fires, and they hit a suburban area. If you had driven through it before the fire, you would have thought this is an area of suburban homes. And there's no way in the world that wildfires or forest fires could get to these homes, but they did. It was a combination of dry conditions, high winds, very tough conditions, and lots of dry grass and other fuel. So you had 60,000 people evacuated. That's 60,000 people evacuated from that area outside on the west side of Spokane, Washington. You had more than 700 homes and other buildings burned flat to the ground. If you remember the pictures of Palisades and the Palisades fires in January of last year, this is what this area of Spokane looked like. More than 700 homes burned right to the basement or even into the basements, and these were very nice suburban neighborhoods that were just burned flat. And the fires, well, people, you know, got out safely. That's the good thing. Nobody killed. Nobody seriously hurt in escaping. But 60,000 people evacuated from a city in America. It's the kind of thing that should never happen. And you know who's to blame for the most part? The environmental groups. Because if you say, well, why didn't they reduce the amount of fuel that was available out there? The answer is the environmental groups would go to court and they would block every effort to go out and try to reduce the amount of fuel. And if you've got fuel and you've got dry conditions and you've got big winds, you have the kind of fire that will rip through a neighborhood at speed. So while that was all going on, there were idiots who decided to put drones in the air. So far, they have not identified any, say, news media that were involved in that. These were apparently just individuals with drones, and they finally get a chance to take their drone, throw it up in the air, and get some cool pictures. I understand why they wanted to do it. Do you think that those people appreciated that during fires and immediately after them, you've got helicopters in the air, you've got fixed-wing aircraft in the air, and you need to make sure that those aircraft do their jobs because they're there to save lives? Well, the police have caught at least two individuals, and they have cited those two. And I hope they have the book thrown at them. They have others where the police were not able to identify who it was that was operating the drone that caused the authorities to have to ground all their firefighting aircraft in the middle of an emergency. So we put the question this way. Should the law offer tougher penalties for drone intrusions during emergencies? In this case, the maximum penalty, if they catch you, if they prosecute you, if you're found guilty, is $500.
19: Now, that is not much of a penalty. That's probably less than what some of those drones actually cost. So the poll on X can be found at Lars Larson Show.

0: 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A shout out to our friends in Midland, Texas, who catch Great Talk Radio and this show Monday through Friday on KCRS. That's AM 550 in Midland, Texas. Glad to have you on board. Let me get right to your calls. Let's start with Jim in California. Hey, Jim, welcome to the program. What's on your mind?
1: Thank you, Lars. I'd just like to get your input and opinion on why President Trump talks about negotiations with the Iranians.
0: Yeah.
1: Bombs and then stops by for negotiations. Negotiations mean nothing with these people. Margaret Thatcher said it many years ago. So, well, why negotiate? I don't know why he continues to go down the path of wanting to negotiate. It means nothing.
0: Well, then let me ask you the alternative. What is the alternative?
1: The alternative is to bomb them until they finally quit.
0: Well, no, but that's still negotiating, isn't it? I mean, think of it this way. If you had a man who insisted, I'm trying to come up with a quick metaphor, but try this. Guy shows up at your house, says, I'm going in your house. And you said, no, you're not. And he said, yes, I am. And he comes at you and you feel your life's at risk. You punch him in the face. And he says, I don't care. I'm still coming in. So you punch him a couple more times. Do you say, is that's a form of negotiation? It's saying, you're not coming in, I'm not going to let you come into my house, I'm not going to let you do what you're trying to do, and I'm going to hit you till you stop. Now, you're saying, kill the guy. Okay, you could kill the guy, or you could punch the daylights out of him until he says, okay, I won't try to go into your house anymore. In this case, if Trump is saying, we're going to knock the stuffing out of Iran until they agree to drop their nuclear program and stop sponsoring terrorism and putting America at risk. And he punches them a few times, and they get back up and say, we're still going to do it. So isn't all of that a form of negotiation?
1: I like a negotiation personally as trying to work out a deal, and a deal means nothing to them. They lie.
0: I understand that. And it's going to have to be trusted. Did you trust the Soviet Union back in the day when Reagan had to deal with them? He said, trust but verify. Meaning if they promise they'll do this, you have to say, you have to promise it. And then you have to show us that we can come in and make sure that you're telling the truth. We need to be able to verify. And the old JCPOA under Obama, it was so notoriously bad. We ran a soundbite about 2 months ago of Chuck Schumer, way back, you know, during Obama, saying, I'm not going to vote for the JCPOA, the deal with Iran, because there's no way that you can, they will not let you inspect the places that need to be inspected to make sure they're holding to their end of the deal. And that was the view of one of the major league Democrats, Chuck Schumer, saying he didn't trust the deal. So in the case of a deal like this, Donald Trump is saying you're going to give up your nuclear program and you're going to let us check to make sure that you're telling the truth. Doesn't mean we have to trust them. Trust, but verify. Does that make sense?
1: And verify.
0: That's right. That's the only way you can get it done. You don't have to trust the Iranians. You just have to be able to call them on it when they break the rules. In a moment, 30 Americans killed by illegal alien truckers. Now Donald Trump's putting veterans in the driver's seat. We're going to talk about that coming up next.
2: 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Capital City Voices. Talk 107.3.
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0: Hey, welcome back to The Lars Larson Show. It's a pleasure to be with you on a Monday. The death toll is absolutely staggering when you talk about the Americans who've died because of illegal alien CDL truckers. 30 Americans killed by illegal aliens behind the wheel of vehicles that take a specialized license. I don't even have one of them, a CDL, to be able to drive them. And now Donald Trump says, we're going to remove the illegal aliens. We're going to put veterans in those driver's seats instead. I thought we'd ask David Burke about that. David is a Marine Corps veteran. David, thanks for your service. Former West Palm Beach police officer and Republican candidate for Congress in Florida's 22nd Congressional District.

0: was stationed out in Yuma, Arizona, they had a school specifically for veterans separating. It was, you know, through the tuition. Sorry, that's my kid.
1: That's all right. Put a name to that kid.
0: It's Sterling. This is little Sterling, my 15-month-old.
1: That's
0: hey,
1: great.
0: Buddy.
1: Yeah, I'm glad to hear from Sterling.
0: Some daddy son time on the trail here as we're closing in on the end of the primary. But we use the tuition assistance and you get your CDL license. And I, you know, my intent was, hey, while I'm utilizing the GI Bill, I had a friend who did it. And he was doing sort of last mile delivery for a beer company while he was in school. I'm like, that's a great idea. I did everything all the way up to, you know, hazardous material. But, but kind of where I was going, where it's more layered, because of the mass migration, and any trucker, any driver, mom and pop shop, or any of the larger carriers will tell you that, you know, the over the road rate plummeted in light of the issuance of these CDLs to the illegal immigrants. Yep. You know, what ends up happening is a load that would normally go for, you know, $2.50 a mile is now being, you know, being sold for $1.50 a mile because you got these illegal immigrants in here. They're working below, you know, sort of subpar and substandard wages. And that's putting a tremendous amount of stress on mom and pop carriers. We're not talking about, you know, your massive, huge economies of scale, you know, trucking companies. We're talking about, you know, middle income, you know, sort of your middle class small business owners who really bared the brunt of it and who was shouldering that load, kind of as the tradition that we're seeing as the middle continues to be squeezed. I had this conversation today about gyms, for example. You know, LA Fitness is closing, and it's either luxury gyms or it's the discount gyms. And that's kind of a broader commentary on the economic, you know, the economic meta narrative. But I think putting these veterans, it's a fantastic opportunity for these guys, you know.
1: Well, especially if you limit the number of drivers, because it's inherently limited anyway if you're getting the job legitimately, because if you've got to go through school, you got to do the medical, you got to do all these things, and you have to have the knowledge and then get the skills test and everything else. I have friends who've paid $5,000 to $7,000 to get that license.
0: Yep.
1: But if you're getting it for, you're an illegal alien, pay a few hundred bucks and we'll give you a license, you know, and do it illegitimately, and then you go out and make money, that's contaminating the field with a whole bunch of illegal drivers who, of course, illegal anything is cheaper, right? Stolen TV sets are a whole lot cheaper than at Best Buy, right?
0: Of course. And, you know, the only people who benefit from this are, you know, it's the Democrat establishment and trying to grease the wheel when they make a big push for amnesty, but it's also these big companies. And not every big company is a bad actor, but you gotta call out the bad actors when they show up in the space. And you know, my platform specifically, it's America First. What's in the benefit and the best interest of the American citizens? And that should be, that should be a narrative that all, you know, candidates and politicians subscribe to, but it's not the case in many instances.
1: David, I'd be remiss if I didn't say this. Tell my audience where they can find your website for your candidacy, because otherwise I'm going to forget to do it, or Sterling will distract me or something. And I want my audience to be able to look up your positions on all the issues and maybe help you out from a distance.
0: Absolutely. It's davidburk.com. Not the chef, but sounds like it. Look, President Trump, we need to reinvest in veterans. It's very difficult to transition out of the military in general. You know, you can ask any veteran, whether they're, you know, a grizzled special forces guy, or, you know, it's a gal that, you know, is in, you know, a non-combat role. It's tough. And, you know, having an opportunity just as easy that you, not easy, but that you can kind of slide into, work for yourself, set your own hours. And you know that how that game goes. When you set your own hours, you just end up working around the clock. But that's what the American dream is about. You could take a fleet of, you know, you and your wife's truck and then build that out and build, you know, and build something really special.
1: Let me ask you about something else, David. You've been in the military. I have not. Mom and Dad served in the Navy, but, you know, which, and I know the Marine Corps is the men's division of the Navy, but, and I know that joke well. But you were in a community, and a lot of the vets that I've talked to have said the biggest thing was you're leaving this community. if you go into trucking, I mean, it's not the same kind of community, but would

0: that help you say, I'm a trucker and we're all, you know, we're all kind of in the same boat driving trucks away from home and all that, but we've got sort of a common cause. Would it help with that as well as making a paycheck?
1: Oh, absolutely. Building community, not being subject to the, you know, the white collar corporate PC culture. You know, veterans were more often than not sort of off color in our humor. You know, we're a little bit crude. We're a little bit crude at times.
0: David, I gotta tell you, congrats, because I've got a stepson who's a former Marine, not ex-Marine, but former Marine. He can't say a sentence without, there's an F about every fourth or fifth word. So it does kind of go with the territory, doesn't it?
1: Absolutely. And I have had to police myself on that. But no, you're around guys and it kind of, you know, guys and gals, and it really builds that, you know, esprit de corps, you know, wherever you are. And that's, all veterans have that as they transition out. And, it is a hill to climb, but more importantly, you know, the ability to get in to a job that pays really well, you know, that you can once again springboard into your own thing if that's where you want to go. So I applaud the president on this, as I applauded him in almost every other instance, especially as it relates to handling veterans. When he rolled out community care back in his first term, you know, that permitted veterans within the VA system to seek treatment outside if they were backlogged. That really took a huge burden off of the VA systems and allowed veterans such as myself to get specific and specialized care where there was backlogs. So, you know, the president's always looking out for veterans, whether it's their health, whether it's the VA home loan, whether it's the GI, you name it. I mean, he's always doing it.
0: And you know what, David, it should make the choice easy in November. You can choose the party that wants to give American jobs away to illegal aliens, or you can choose the party that wants to give jobs to people who've served their country in uniform and made some real sacrifices. That's David Burke. He's running for Congress in Florida's 22nd congressional district. David, best to you and to young Sterling as well. 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
1: Hey, welcome back to the Lars Larson Show. It's a Monday. It's a pleasure to be with you. I'm glad to get to your phone calls and emails. I want to tell you about Zohran Mamdani. Yes, the mayor of New York City, the commie in charge of Gotham, and about his plan for grocery stores that is absolutely so insane. You thought it was bad when we first told you about it. It gets even worse as we get down to the fine details. But before we get to that, I want to get to your calls first. If you want to join what we call the best conversation in talk journalism, it's here every day at 866-HEY-LARS. That's 866-439-5277. 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Let me go first to Casey, listening in Idaho on KIDO. Hey, Casey, welcome to the program. What's on your mind?
2: I think the military being behind the wheel of those trucks is a hell of an idea. I'm a former Marine truck driver myself.
1: Thank you for your service.
2: The only caveat, these guys need to do their homework as to, you know, what company you're working for. Some of them won't treat you very well. A lot of them don't run like a well-oiled machine like the military did. You have to adjust to that. but you can pick and choose. You can drive short, long. You know, the benefits just outweigh. I should have done it years ago. You know, I've been driving for 10 years, but everyone in my truck speaks English. There's no manager in my truck. I can listen to my own tunes in my truck. If you're somewhat antisocial from being in the military or can't adjust to civilian life right away, you have a lot of free time. You can make phone calls and keep your distance from people till you get to where you're going.

0: it's a great idea.
1: No, and in fact, do you mind if I ask you a couple of questions about how you've done?
0: No.
1: First of all, what was your MOS in the military? What was the job you did in the Marines?
0: I was 0844. I was field artillery, fire control. I told them where to put them.
1: So that not much call for that in the civilian world. So when you come back, you start driving direct. But you know, like you said, you can make your own schedule. So do you decide that you like the long haul stuff better, or you like being home every night?
0: I'm married, and I got a couple blood clots from doing long haul, so I'm local. I'm home every day.
1: Yeah, you want to sit in that seat for too long, right?
0: And exactly, but the money I make with the company I'm with is very well for Idaho, and I'm extremely content with what I'm doing. I might drive 60 miles a day, I might drive 300 miles a day, but I'm home every night.
1: Well, and for those guys and gals that want to do the long hauls, I'm sure that the rewards probably are commensurate with the. I mean, if you're going to be away from home for 3 weeks, there's some compensation for doing that. But then maybe you can take a week and a half off.
0: Absolutely. You can, your own schedule. You can, some companies will try and work you to the bone, but you can try and get time whenever you want it. You can, you know, if you're a single guy, you could, you know, maybe go online dating and meet women in different states. You can see the country. I love the short stint I did driving across country. You know, but it's hard to eat well. You know, you're waking up in different time zones. It can be a little bit of a drag, but if you're single, it's great.
1: Well, and can you get your assignments to time out to hunting and fishing seasons?
0: That's going to depend on the company. Some of them will accommodate. And the only other thing on that is I think Werner was on the news. The CEO of Werner was going to start hiring guys. And they need to make sure that they realize what they're getting into, because, you know, you got mouth like a sailor, especially if you're in the Marines, and some of these guys they don't put up with BS, and they're going to push back. If people push on them, they're going to have to deal with that, because we're not librarians, we're truck drivers, and a lot of people don't realize that.
1: Hey, you know, I don't blame you at all for the language. I just have to watch it, because the federal government is really tough on me when it comes to language. But Casey, thanks for your service in uniform, and thanks so much for the call. I appreciate it.
0: Will do. Thank you.
1: Glad to have you on. That is Casey calling in from Idaho, listening on Kevin Miller's station. That's KIDO. Let me get to the communist mayor of New York. Now, when he first proposed this idea of a government-subsidized grocery store, all of us who understand what's going on, even if you've never been in that business, you understand having the government subsidize a grocery store is absolute insanity. Kansas City tried it. They tried it for several years. They lost $1 million a year, and they finally shut the whole thing down. But while they're doing it, if you have a government-subsidized grocery store, here's what Mayor Zohran Mamdani says about how it's actually going to function.
2: Here's how it will work. Once a month, our 5 city-run grocery stores will set prices for this core set of goods at 30% below typical retail prices. No exceptions, no gimmicks. The savings will last for the entire month. That means no weekly fluctuations nor sticker shock at the checkout line.
1: Now, hold on a second. Think about this. If I could walk into a grocery store and buy for $70 what would cost me $100 at the other grocery store, the one that's a for-profit bottom-line grocery store, do you know what's immediately going to happen? People are going to walk into these government-run grocery stores and say, I'm going to buy a whole bunch of stuff at 70% of the regular cost. And then it won't be hard at all to go online or go somewhere else and simply sell all this stuff at a profit. So Zohran Mamdani is getting questions about how in the world are you going to stop people from running a black market in goods bought at the government-subsidized grocery store. Here's his answer.
3: How are you going to keep people from taking advantage of that, that deal, basically? And is there going to be a limit on the number of items that someone can take that are discounted at that level from that essential basket?
2: So our RFP makes very clear that this is a program for New Yorkers to be able to put food on the table, not a program for people to be able to make a quick buck through reselling. I'm going to pass it over to our EDC head, GPAC, to add some additional details.
4: Yes, if you look at our RFP for the operator, we are looking to make sure that we target New Yorkers, whether it be at sort of a library card exit, and also we manage who's buying and that is focused on everyday New Yorkers.
1: Now, did you notice how that young lady kind of breezed by How are you going to stop this from happening? She says something like a library card, meaning you're going to have picture ID to buy groceries at the government subsidized grocery store. And that I assume they're going to keep records of who bought what and when, because if anybody remembers during the pandemic, just 6 years ago, going to Costco and seeing people load up a pickup truck load of paper towels or toilet paper. And why were they doing that? Because they knew they could buy it one place for one price and sell it somewhere else. So Zohran Mamdani, in running these government-run grocery stores, is going to undercut the for-profit grocery stores. And he's going to benefit, in theory, the poor people of New York. The only problem is he's going to leave them with no choice but the government store. Because I want you to imagine this. No matter what business you're in, I've never been in the grocery business. But imagine this. You're selling groceries, and the average profit margin of a grocery store in America is less than 3%. So if somebody walks in and buys $100 worth of groceries, the store makes, after expenses, about $3. So you're selling your groceries, you're making a 3% margin. Then Zohran opens up his store down the block. He's selling for $70 what you're charging your customers $100 for. How many people are still going to shop at your store and pay $100 for a basket of groceries, a bag of groceries probably these days? Who's going to pay $100 for that bag of groceries on which you're only making $3 when the competition, the government subsidized store down the street, is only charging $70? Because Mamdani has already said, we're going to undercut the other stores by 30%, which wipes out every single bit of profit for the private grocery store. And once the government stores have wiped out the private stores, the government store, just like in the Soviet Union, is going to be your only choice in the world. 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
7: Hey, welcome back to the Lars Larson Show. It's a pleasure to be with you, and it'd be a real pleasure to see a guy like Aaron Flint in the United States Congress represent the great state of Montana. The only downside is it means when I go to SHOT Show next January, Aaron won't be there. He'll be up on Capitol Hill instead, and I hope that he is. Aaron, welcome back.
8: Well, Lars, thank you so much. I hope I can sneak away for at least a day to come sit next to you and listen to you at the SHOT Show like always.
7: Although you remember that it tends to be, you know, when the Congress is first getting going. But I honestly hope that you end up in the United States Congress, because all the conversations I've had with you over the years that we've shared space at SHOT Show, at the big shooting hunting outdoor trade show in Vegas every January, I think our ideas are pretty much on the same page. So what are you telling Montanans about why they should send you to Congress?
8: Well, first off, let me just say I'm praying for all of our friends over in Spokane and, you know, right across a couple of borders from me here in northwest Montana. The skies were hazy, like an Iraqi sandstorm had moved in here in the Flathead Valley over the past couple of days. So our hearts go out to all the folks in eastern Washington and eastern Oregon with what you're dealing with. But really, when you ask me, Lars, what am I telling folks here in western Montana about what we're going to do is making the Montana dream affordable again. And part of making the Montana dream affordable again is revitalizing our timber industry and cleaning up our forests and bringing the jobs and this wealth back to rural America.
7: Yep. Because you could do it. Everybody says, well, it'll cost a lot of money to do the fuels reduction, to reduce things like what happened in Spokane over the weekend, what's happening all over the West. We've got a record number of acres that are on fire right now all over the Western United States. But it actually could be a money maker if we just got back to logging and used the revenues from logging, not just to create the great jobs and pay the Treasury, but to pay for those fuels reductions programs too, couldn't they?
8: That's right. That's right. Look at, you remember back during the crazy COVID years, and we had these massive wildfires. And remember the branch COVIDians that went crazy with the lockdowns and the mandates. They finally started saying, you know, we really need to battle these fires more aggressive earlier on, so that we don't get these big man camps to fight these fires, because, you know, that'll spread COVID-19. And I'm like, why aren't you doing that anyway? You should be aggressively fighting these fires from the start. And thankfully, here in recent years, now that we've got a Republican governor, Governor Gianforte, here in Montana, that's what they've done. And now with the Trump administration, you're seeing, you know, our state working. aggressively fight these fires when they break out. And of course, every year is so thankful to all of our incredible first responders out there. But in, what do we see from the other side? They want to sit back, do nothing, and just blame climate change. You know, like the song Blame Canada back in the day.
7: Yep.
8: I think it was a South Park. Blame climate change is their song. And it's like, no, you can actually stop this from happening, and you can save lives, and you can save homes, and you can rebuild rural America with these jobs and with the timber industry.
7: Aaron, can I give you, look, I give crazy ideas to people all the time. You're running for office. Take it
8: if
7: you want it, but here's my crazy idea. Do you know what usually causes people to care about anything in the world? Money, sex, or power, or a combination of all three. So I'm not going to... Do you know why most people in Alaska love drilling for oil and having the oil come out of their state, even if they don't work in the industry? Do you know why?
8: Money.
7: Yeah, they have a thing called the permanent fund. And the permanent fund sends a dividend to everybody. Now, you know, even if you live in Missoula, I mean, Missoula's kind of, I was there as a little kid. I went to my first preschool at the University of Montana. And because my dad was a student there. And but even there in the liberal environments, imagine if every year people got a check, even for a few $100s, that said, and what's this? This is your timber dividend. Now, I haven't been able to sell the idea at a state level, but what if you said through the federal government, instead of those monies going to the cities and the counties and the state, some of it still could. But if you said when there's logging in a given state like Montana or Oregon or Washington or Idaho, a portion of the revenues will be sent directly to every, and you can make it every working American and say, okay, so if you've got a job, you're going to get a check every single year. And maybe it's only a few $100. I think in Alaska, the permanent dividend per person is maybe $800 or $1,000. But a family of four, that's a chunk of money. And if you said, so in other words, when somebody says, we got to shut down all these logging operations and we don't want to have trees cut down, you say, yeah, I'm not going to vote for you. You're trying to cut into my forest dividend. Right now, the only way that money comes back is through the state or the city or the county. You know, and so the county gets some money and they pave roads with it. Fine. Give it to the people directly. And then let, you know, if they want to give it back to you in taxes to pave roads or hire cops or whatever, they can do that. But if you gave everybody a dog in the fight, some skin in the game when it came to logging, how much logging do you think we could get done in the Pacific Northwest?
8: Well, I'll tell you, your idea right there is what's been done on the Crow Reservation here in Montana. It's why Crow Nation and Crow
7: really?
8: Tribal members are such big supporters of Crow coal and developing their coal resources, because the people directly see the return on that and the benefit that comes back to the people. Because, look, folks in Libby, Montana, and you know Libby, of course.
7: Yep,
8: you were talking
7: I
8: about
7: do.
8: Going to school in Missoula. Libby, Montana, I just did a Flint Report podcast as well, separate from the campaign, with the superintendent of schools there. They used to have 3,000 kids in their schools in Libby. Now they only have 1,000 kids in their school, and yet they're surrounded by wealth in the forest. We've got a potential copper mine there that has enough copper to rewire the U.S. electric grid two times over. And you want to talk about energy affordability and bringing down energy prices and electricity? Well, rewiring the electric grid and using Montana jobs, I mean, the wealth that would bring to that community, the kids that would be able to come back into these schools, that's what we're talking about. When we talk about making the Montana dream affordable again, it's not just about bringing down these prices that skyrocketed like crazy during the previous regime. It's also about bringing these high-wage job opportunities so that these communities see the direct benefit and they get these kids right back in these schools. And you know how important that is to rural America.
7: It is. Aaron Flynn is my guest, and we've got to say goodbye in a moment. But before we do that, Aaron is going to replace Ryan Zinke, who's currently in the Congress. You don't want to go for the Democrat in this case. Aaron Flynn is the guy. Aaron, tell my audience where they can find your website and more information about all your positions on the issues.
8: Let me just say, folks, do not take this race for granted. Don't just sit back and say, oh, it's Montana, it's fine. The Democrats gerrymandered this seat for just a time like this. If we get the resources, we can expose my opponent who for who he is, a far-left lobbyist from Portland who came to Montana to lobby for all the crazy Planned Parenthood lobbyists, ACLU lobbyists, sanctuary cities, men and girls bathrooms. But maybe even worse for some of our more left folks out there, he lobbied for higher property taxes. But I'm telling you, folks, he's going to be the oyster farmer of Montana. Bernie and AOC, they desperately want a win in the heartland. They are going to dump resources into this district. Do not take it for granted. If they get the narrative, they're just going to run with their fake phony oyster farmer. They won't tell you anything like what I just told you about.
7: You got to check this out. Aaron Flynn running for Congress for the great state of Montana. Thank you, Aaron.
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9: The school year is upon us, and there is plenty to talk about, so we're going to do just that. Hey, it's Hal Dane joining me on the show Tuesday morning, 7:15 until 8 o'clock. We've got Education Superintendent Dr. Cade Brumley in the house, also on the show Tuesday morning. A little bonus, D.C. Current presented by LABI's Congresswoman Julia Letlow is going to be stopping by. We will also have the folks from New Orleans and Company in the 8 o'clock hour, and Jeff Carrer back in the 6 o'clock hour. So join me Tuesday, 6 till 9.
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4: From ABC News, I'm Stephanie Officer. President Trump says new talks planned between the U.S. and Iran are that country's last chance to agree to a deal. ABC's Catherine Folders.
5: This is the 7th time that Trump has said that, has pulled back, if you will, strikes, as he did over the weekend to say that they were having conversations. So this is a pattern for him. I haven't maybe heard him go so far where he says this is the last chance. So we'll see at the end of the day what that really means and if there's actually negotiations happening behind the scenes. But he said, I want to give them every last chance before decapitation. That was his quote in the Oval Office.
4: That deadly shooting at an Idaho In-N-Out over the weekend left 3 people dead and 7 wounded. Authorities say 2 armed bystanders likely helped end the carnage. ABC's Trevor Ault.
6: Hundreds of people running for cover as the shots rang out, but investigators say 2 men, an off-duty state trooper and 35-year-old Jordan Salinas, fired back.
7: I saw the individual with his rifle pointed at the vehicles, and then as soon as some rounds started coming at him, everything changed. Immediately, all that bravado he had immediately crumbled.
6: Authorities believe those heroic actions drove the shooter from the scene and likely saved lives.
4: While the Northeast was drenched, just the opposite occurred in the nation's Pacific Northwest as it continues dealing with wildfires after a very dry, hot spell. ABC's Ginger Z.
8: Air quality alerts Seattle and Portland included in this because tomorrow, as the winds shift, some of these big populations are going to be seeing the smoke from these fires. Idaho covered in what could be unhealthy. Check airnow.gov before you head out. And yes, that heat will be building into the 90s for a place like Portland until Friday.
4: A 61-year-old Massachusetts woman died today after being hit by a falling tree while sitting on her porch. Plymouth police say it happened during storms. You're listening to ABC News.
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29: Hey, welcome back to the Lars Larson Show. It's a Monday, and it's my pleasure to be with you. If you want to join what we call the best conversation in talk journalism, happens right here every day at 866-HEY-LARS. And if you're a naysayer, we put you right to the head of the line at 866-439-5277. 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

0: at LarsLarson.com. Let me get to those calls in just a moment, but first, let me tell you what's coming up this hour. If your college degree does not boost your paycheck, should taxpayers still pay for the loans you took out? 50,000 illegals crossed into Spain in just 24 hours. Is Europe finally facing the cost of losing control at its borders? California's minimum wage just jumped to $17.40 an hour. Is that a win for workers or another squeeze on small business? And take just a moment to cast a vote in my X poll. You'll find the X poll question every day at Lars Larson Show on X. You can also find it on my website at LarsLarson.com. And the question has to do in particular with the fires that happened over the weekend in Spokane, Washington, where they are having their worst fire season in 30 years. It resulted in 65,000 people being evacuated from the Spokane area. It resulted in more than 700 homes being burned to the ground. Thankfully, no injuries. Thankfully, no deaths. But then what happened? There were idiots using drones. Most of those drones, not professional grade drones, but like toys. And they were putting those drones in the air to shoot pictures of all the amazing damage that had been done by those crazy wildfires over the weekend. The problem is those drones in the air meant that other aircraft had to be taken out of the air, and those aircraft were involved in life-saving activities. So what's the penalty? $500. Should the law offer tougher penalties for drone intrusions during emergencies of all kinds, and in this case, during wildfire emergencies? I would answer that one, yeah. I would love to see much tougher penalties for the people operating those drones. The Poll on X is brought to you by AMAC. I've been a member of AMAC for more than a decade. It's the Association of Mature American Citizens. AMAC has the conservative values I believe in, so I joined a long time ago. You can do it too. Just go to amac.us or call 888-262-2006. AMAC is better. Better for you and better for America. Now, on Friday, First Amendment Friday, we'd ask you this question. Should parents lose their children if they won't affirm the gender of those children? In other words, endorse their transgender status. 93% of you joined me and said no. Parents should not lose custody of their kids. But surprisingly, 7% of you said yes to that crazy question. In any case, glad to be with you. A shout out to our friends in Blue Lake, California, who catch Great Talk Radio all day on KINS. That's FM 106.3. And you can hear my show there Monday through Friday as well. To your calls. Let me start with Gerald. Gerald, are you actually in the area where the fires occurred in Spokane over the weekend?
1: Well, I'm in one of the areas where we are to evacuate. We did not evacuate because I'm on the very edge of it. But why I am calling is my wife happens to be in a group home. So they call me up and ask me if I would go up and help them. So I get stranded on the way up there.
0: Yeah.
1: And I had a really big complaint about the people who think they are entitled to get in and out above everybody else that's waiting in a line.
0: Yep.
1: It was terrible. I mean, they would follow. People would make a line for the emergency vehicle.
0: Yep, yep.
1: You cannot believe all of the people that would follow them in at a reckless speed or not get out of the way.
0: That's crazy because, I mean, Gerald, you know the rule. In depending on the state, you're supposed to stay up to 500 feet back from any emergency vehicle that's transiting using their lights and siren.
1: Yeah, these people weren't. And then another thing that was really sad was where there was a checkpoint with police or whomever.
0: Yeah.
1: And the people that was set there and cussed the cops out. I could not believe it. The people just got, they were irate. Come on, people, everybody, you know, this fire is sad. It really is.
0: Yep. Well, I'm really thankful for, Gerald, do you remember the campfire that happened down east of Chico, California, up in the mountains in the town of Paradise? There were people who died because they couldn't get out. There were people who died, and these people lost everything, as many other people in Spokane in the Airway Heights area have lost everything. It's incredibly sad, but at least in the

0: case of Spokane, to my knowledge at this hour, nobody died and nobody was seriously hurt in the response to a fire that moved very, very fast. And we can all be thankful to God for exactly that. Thank you for the call, by the way. Let me go to JW in Alabama. Hey, JW, welcome to the program. What's on your mind?
1: Hey, Lars, I missed you last week, bro. I'm glad you're back. But anyhow, listen, you had a good idea on the forest revenue going to the state. I believe that's going to be a winner. But I'd like to go one more further than that. You know, like
0: Alaska has natural resources. Everybody knows what we're referring to, JW. I had Aaron Flint on, who's running for Congress out of Montana. And I said, why don't you propose to the U.S. Congress that Congress say when there is timber harvesting, whether it's in Georgia or Montana or California or wherever it happens to be, that a portion of the revenues is given back in a direct dividend to the people of that area. It works as a state-level program in Alaska where they have the permanent dividend fund that's made up somewhat of the oil revenues that come to the state of Alaska. And it means that everybody in that state has some stake in seeing oil go ahead and be harvested from Alaska. I'd like to see that same kind of idea for mining and for logging as well. What do you think?
1: I think that'd be a great idea, but I want to go further. The oil leases that the government gives out as our oil, basically, in the sea and offshore and inshore, they get anywhere from $7.5 billion to $8.5 billion on a low year that I can find out, and it's up to $21 billion. That's what it'd be on when prices are up like they are now. I'd like to see that dividend between all the citizens of the United States.
0: Do you know where the math is going to get you, JW, on that? Because one of the things I do is I'm a simple-minded guy, so I got to look at simple numbers. Anytime I hear about $1 billion at the federal level, that means $3 each from every man, woman, and child in America, because we've got about a third of a billion people in America, 330, 340 million people. So if you could, what was the bigger number, the larger number?
1: The larger number is up to $21.5 billion on the high market.
0: That would mean that every man, woman, and child would get about 21 times 3, 60 bucks. So a family might get a check for $250 if you divided it to every single person in America. Now, what if you said the money is going to go to the states that allow for harvest of those natural resources? So, for example, California has a ton of oil and natural gas offshore, but Californians have said, we don't want you to go get that oil. Then they don't get the money. On the other hand, if in Texas and Louisiana and Alabama and probably Georgia, Mississippi as well, they do oil drilling there on federal lands, then they get a check. Then the checks would be bigger, and it would also mean that when a state like California says, we're not going to let anybody drill for oil off our coastline, you say, okay, that's your choice, but you don't get a check. You think that'd be fair? Because I think that's a great way to send the message. If you like drilling for oil because you use oil, then you get the check. If you don't want drilling for oil, you don't have to have it. Back in a moment.
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12: Now with Sam Willard, Harper's Haberdashery. 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
13: 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We got a new coach. 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
0: Hey, welcome back to the Lars Larson Show. I might get myself in trouble right here because I'm talking to an academic. I have all the respect in the world for academics, but there are times where it might be tested. So Nicholas Giordano joins me now, professor of political science, the host of the PAS Report podcast, and a fellow at Campus Reform's Higher Education Fellowship. Professor, welcome back.
15: Always a pleasure to join you, Lars.
0: So Donald Trump says that if a college degree does not leave you earning more than somebody who skipped college, taxpayers should not fund it. And they say even Juilliard would fail that test. Is that fair? I'm still inclined to say that's fair, because otherwise, Here's my definition of it, Professor. When I was in high school, I liked to take photos, you know, and I developed my own film and all that. And I ran across the definition of what a professional photographer was. They said somebody makes more than a third of his living from taking and selling photographs, then you could call yourself a professional. And I thought that's not a bad definition. If you get a college degree and then you can't earn any more with your college degree than you did without your college degree,

0: student loans to go into a program that may be fulfilling in life, but it's not going to be a good return on investment. We have to look at this from the practical side, not simply the feeling side, the emotions of what someone may want to do. And it's not to diminish these programs. Some of these programs do have real worth. But we have to stop with this old college model where we charge the same tuition rate, whether you're getting a photography degree or an engineering degree, the price is the same. I mean, that's just stupidity to me. And yet that's what colleges do. So colleges should be forced to either redesign these programs to make it more affordable for students that want to major in them, or do away with these programs. And listen, I am someone who believes that to do no harm doesn't even go far enough.
1: How far should it go?
0: Well, let's look at this logically. So if we look at, let's say, the tuition costs at George Washington University.
1: Yep.
0: 4 years at George Washington University is about $380,000.
1: Wow.
0: There are very few professions that justify that type of price tag. So the rule of thumb with student loans that students are never even told about is you should never take out more than the first year's annual salary of whatever you plan on doing for a living. So if you're going to be a police officer in New York, the annual salary is fairly decent when you first started, over $55,000. You shouldn't take more than $55,000 in student loans. So imagine someone goes to George Washington University for a criminal justice degree, spends $380,000. Mind you, in New York, the requirement is 60 college credits and you have to pass a civil service test. So it doesn't matter what school you go to. And yet taxpayers should have to underwrite $380,000 in student loans to someone who wants to major in criminal justice at George Washington University. So the whole thing is ridiculous. And that's why I think we should be even pushing it even further. Just because you may make a decent income when you graduate college, it doesn't mean that the college degree still isn't a terrible investment. It all depends on where you're going to school, what you're majoring in, what's the annualized salary over the course of a lifetime in that career. And that's how students should be making the decision.
1: I know. And I'm with you all day long because I expect every business professor to try to upsell you. If you go out for dinner, they're going to say, would you like a drink? Would you like a bottle of wine? Would you like dessert? Would you like an appetizer? And if you say yes to all of that, it's going to be a very expensive dinner, no matter where you go. On the other hand, if you say, nah, I really don't need all that extra stuff. Just give me the basics. I want dinner, a salad, and a cup of coffee. Okay, then that's much less expensive. Except the colleges, they've been doing the upselling all the way along because they understand they're selling to people who aren't, in most cases, expecting to ever pay the bill. It'd be like if you and I went out to dinner and said, hey, professor, I'm paying the bill. And here's Professor Giordano ordering the salad and the appetizer and the extra drink and the aperitif at the end of dinner and the dessert and everything else because he's not paying the bill. So they're telling you kids, you've got to have all these extra courses that you have to take that aren't germane to what you're pursuing, but we get to sell more credits. And we're selling them at a tremendous rate.
0: Let's be honest here. If the colleges themselves had to underwrite the loans for many of these programs, the colleges would do away with these programs. Okay, but that's the whole scam. The colleges are getting their money up front. So they don't have to worry about what happens to a student once they leave that school, once they graduate. And that's part of the problem. The colleges should have a stake in the outcome of the student once they leave that school. And if that student can't pay back their student loans, why should the taxpayers be on the hook? Why not the college? And that's why I think we need to look at the tuition rates. Again, I'm not saying that these programs don't have value. They do have value in a society, but they should be priced accordingly to the amount of money you'll be making once you graduate. And that's the big problem I have with a lot of college campuses, because most people would be shocked to know that most of your tuition dollars do not go towards the actual education. It goes towards the amenities on college campuses.
1: See, and I also think there's a case to be made about false advertising. Because, professor, I can't tell you how many times. I remember one time there's a college in my neck of the woods called University of Oregon, and they bragged, we're hiring this guy who's this top, top academic. He's won the Pulitzer Prize. I can't remember his name now. This is 20 years ago. And I said, okay, so what's he going to be teaching? Oh, he won't be teaching. He's just, you know, I said, well, what kind of research will he be doing at the school? And he said, oh, no, he's not doing research either. And I said, so you're hiring a guy who isn't going to teach and he isn't going to do research. He's just going to write for his own purpose.

0: offices and collect a six-figure salary. Yep, that's what we're going to do. They were buying him basically like the hood ornament on a Mercedes. It's you know, he's the hood ornament, and he's designed to draw people in. And if you thought, oh, my kid's going to the college where this guy is one of the professors, except he doesn't teach and he doesn't even do research, then aren't you advertising something falsely?
1: Well, I think colleges have been doing that for decades. I mean, especially over the last 20 years, where they'll bring in high-profile people that don't teach. I mean, don't forget, who was at the University of Pennsylvania and had an office there? Former President Joe Biden.
0: Yeah.
1: He wasn't teaching any college
0: courses. He's a rainmaker. He's a rainmaker, right?
1: Well, that's what it is. It's to bring in the grant money to the schools, to get more money to these institutions. And again, these institutions have created this reckoning themselves, because look at the increase in tuition rates throughout the years. It outpaces the inflation dramatically, and that's a problem. So we need to rein the colleges in. These colleges have to be more responsible. You can't have generations of students that are graduating in this enormous debt. They're not able to afford it, and then the taxpayers have to pay it. I paid back my student loans. Millions of people ended up paying for their college outright. They sacrificed in order to send their children to school. You have a bunch of people that never even went to school, and they are thriving and making great livings. So why is college like the exception to all this? They should bear the responsibility of the false hope that they give these students. They should be involved in the outcomes of the students and whether or not those students are able to graduate from that
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4: The school year is upon us, and there is plenty to talk about, so we're going to do just that. 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We've got Education Superintendent Dr. Cade Brumley in the house. 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

0: This is Kevin Kimble with Stabs Prime on Jefferson Highway, and I have our bar manager, Presley, here today. Presley, what is your favorite, most refreshing cocktail to make?
1: I love the watermelon mule. Freshly squeezed Louisiana watermelon juice, vodka, ginger beer, and some freshly squeezed lime.
0: Man, does that sound refreshing. Come on over to our bar at Stabs Prime on Jefferson and ask Presley or any of our other great bartenders to fix you one of these amazing concoctions. And don't forget,
1: there ain't no cake in that crab cake.
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9: Hey, welcome back to the Lars Larson Show. At the tail end of last week, we talked about the invasion that was going on Spain's border near a town called Ceuta. 50,000 military-aged illegal aliens storming Spain's border in just 24 hours. 50,000 in 24 hours. I mean, that even is greater than the number of illegal aliens that Joe Biden was letting in. I think Joe Biden's high for one of those days was, say, 14,000 illegals, and we have a much bigger border. But as Zero Hedge and our friends at Zero Hedge report, the invasion of the Spanish enclaves of Ceuta and Melilla by 50,000 military-age men from Morocco exposed the dire consequences of nation-killing mass migration policies promoted by socialist regimes. Because this is the choice that voters make when they choose the kind of government. When they chose, allegedly, Joe Biden, President Autopen, and he came in promising that there would be a surge at the border. Sure enough, there was. Well, Italy's ministry has now suspended free movement rules with Spain and ordered the closure of air and maritime borders. Why? The prime ministers of 22 out of the 27 EU member states have written a joint letter to the EU demanding an emergency summit over the invasion of illegal aliens in Ceuta. Quote, we cannot allow uncontrolled mass crossings, the instrumentalization of migration and other hybrid threats to create the perception that illegal entry into the EU is possible. Hey, they finally woke up when the mobs at the borders actually showed up. Let me get to your calls at 866-HEY-LARS. That's 866-439-5277. Send your emails to talk@LarsLarson.com. Hey, Bill in New Jersey, thanks for listening on WOND. What's on your mind?
10: Hi, thanks for taking the call. It's about a referendum in California to relate the Zoran Mandami in New York.
9: Yes.
10: They approved the referendum for November to put the millionaire's tax, and they said they're going to use it for social service, which is very similar to what he's going to do. So they're actually approving because their system isn't working. I get it now. I was explaining that the system doesn't work, so we're going to try this like they did.

0: Russia and Cuba, and we know what happened there. Taking the land and all that, this is like the first stages of that.
1: Well, now, what do you think is going, by the way, for everybody else who's listening, there are various kinds of millionaire taxes. There's one in the state where I live in Washington State. California's plan is a 5% tax on wealth. And have you taken note of that difference, Bill?
0: I thought it included the capital gains, too, on that.
1: Well, because what they're saying is that if you have assets that are worth more than $1 billion, so this isn't just Elon Musk, it's not just Jeff Bezos, neither one of which lives in California. It's saying if you've got assets over $1 billion, then a one-time tax, they claim it'll be one-time only, and it's retroactive to 2026. And they say you will have to pay 5% on the accumulated net worth of everything you're worth. So that would mean, say, 5%. If you're worth $10 billion, then it's 5% of $10 billion. It's a gigantic tax. And California already has the highest marginal income tax rate in America, but that's a tax on income. This is not a tax on income. It's a tax on wealth. And it may mean that if your accumulated wealth is, say, $2 or $3 billion, but you don't have income anywhere near that because all you own is stocks or you own properties or that sort of thing, you're going to have to somehow come up with this cash to pay off Sacramento.
0: That's it. And Gavin Newsom's against it. I was surprised to hear that, but it's probably because we're getting closer to the presidential election.
1: Oh, that's it. He isn't really against the tax. He just doesn't want to have to take responsibility for it as a candidate for a president of the United States. But this is the craziness, because the only place, Bill, that I can think of where our wealth is taxed is in property taxes. So I'll bet in the state of New Jersey, if you own a house that's worth $500,000, you pay a tax rate every year on that $500,000 in value. And if your house goes up from $500,000 to $1 million, then you pay a tax rate on that. But that's the only place our wealth is taxed. Ordinarily, states and the federal government only tax our income, but not our net worth. Does that make sense?
0: That's it.
1: Well,
0: but they're adding the extra one so they can do the social service, similar to what he's doing with the supermarket.
1: Yeah, and you know what? I'm willing to bet this will not be a one-time-only tax in California. Bill, I appreciate the call from New Jersey. Let's go to Charles in Nevada. Charles, thanks for listening on KKFT. What's on your mind?
2: I am trying to remember how student loans were handled when I was in college. I think that private lenders were actually handling them. And
1: they were, and it was Obama. It was Obama who shifted them back to the federal government entirely.
2: And I don't know it for a fact, but I'm thinking that when that happened, this oversight that the private lenders were doing went away.
1: Yep, it sure did. Because what's the point if you're borrowing the money, but you're borrowing it from the federal government and they're agreeing to be on the hook for it, and you're not able to get rid of that debt through bankruptcy, then the federal government is going to have to pay the bill one way or the other if the borrower, the student, does not pay it back. Whereas at least when it was still through private lenders, banks, savings and loans and that sort of thing, there was some expectation you have to pay the money back, right?
2: And as I remember, they stayed on it, and if you got behind, if you were late, or if you needed to change your payment plan, you know, they were on it. They expected you to pay it.
1: Well, that's right, and imagine what a life lesson this is, because you start with the fact that you're dealing with college kids. So you're talking about in the most, the most affluent country on planet Earth, right? Because that's the United States of America. If you're a poor person in America, you're already richer than a whole bunch of people on planet Earth. And then of those people, the ones that can go to college and say, I can take 4 years for additional schooling, that alone is a cost to go and take four or 6 or 8 years of college, and I'm going to borrow money and do it. You're already in the elite of the elite of the elite. And then when you say, oh, and by the way, I shouldn't have to pay any of their money back. What kind of lesson are you getting? Because everything else in your life, when you buy a house, the bank wants you to pay it back. And if you don't, they're going to give you the boot. If you buy a car, they're going to expect you to make the payments. Everything else you have to pay for. But suddenly, college, allegedly one of those things that it gives you a special ability to earn more money, to be held in higher regard and everything else. And they're going to tell you, but you don't have to pay the money back? What are we telling people?
2: Well, I think too, before the feds took it over, that they had limits on how much they would lend.
1: Yeah, and in fact, Trump just put some new limits back on a year ago, right after he came into office. And one of the funny things about it was there were some colleges, private colleges, mostly private colleges, where the tuition was, I think, $65,000. And Trump said, we're not making any graduate student loans north of 50 grand. And guess what? The college dropped its tuition to 50 grand. It's amazing how it worked that way. Hey, thanks very much, Charles. I appreciate the call. 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
6: Hey, welcome back to the program. It's a pleasure to be with you. Gavin Newsom just bumped California's minimum wage to $17.40 an hour. No vote, no debate, just automatic. Is this a win for the workers or a squeeze on small business? I thought we'd start there with Rebecca Paxton, who is research director at the Employment Policies Institute, EPI. Rebecca, welcome back to the program.
7: Hi, Lars. Thanks so much for having me.
6: I'll admit to you, and I've confessed to my audience plenty of times, I don't believe in minimum wages. I didn't believe in them when I worked for minimum wage. I don't believe in them now. I think they're a cheat on the worker because they're... See, I don't see them as a minimum. I see them as putting a cap on my work, saying, if you want to sell your work, you can only sell it if somebody's willing to pay north of, in the case of California, $17.40 per hour. So I remember when I first started working in radio over 50 years ago, they had to pay me the minimum wage, the federal minimum wage. And I remember thinking, even at the time, my work is not worth $1.85 an hour. It is worth considerably less than that. So it's really a limitation on the worker. What is this going to do with Gavin Newsom announcing the statewide minimum wage is now jumping to $17.40 an hour starting January 1 of next year?
7: Yeah, so this is one of the highest state minimum wages that we're going to see across the country, at least according to current minimum wage hikes. So this is certainly unprecedented, and studies over decades show that this is going to cause job losses, more automation, and what's even worse, higher prices for consumers who are already facing a high cost of living crisis.
6: Well, and the people who are subject to this, which is still a relatively small number of people nationwide who actually earn the minimum wage, is it not?
7: It is, but it's a really important rung on the ladder for people in their careers, like you mentioned, people just starting out, trying to learn on-the-job skills. So it's certainly, these jobs are important, and pricing them out could be disastrous.
6: Well, and that's what I worry about is when you say you have to pay this minimum wage of $17.40, you might think this is a promising young man or woman and I'd like them to be able to learn this job, but I can't afford to give them what amounts to very close to $38,000 a year plus all the other costs of employing, because believe me, as an employer, I'm a small employer. I've got a couple of great employees, but if it starts with the minimum, with the wage you're paying, it doesn't end there. It's got social security and FICA and FUTA and everything else that gets added on top. So the actual rate is much higher than that. It basically means you're locked out of being able to hire those people.
7: Absolutely. It creates these ripple effects within companies, within the economy, and even among other residents who are affected by higher prices, especially in industries like restaurants and groceries. It's certainly a ripple effect across the state or even across the country.
6: Well, in fact, Gavin Newsom has pushed the wage from 12 an hour. I know he didn't do it all on his own. There was the California Assembly as well. But it went from 12 an hour when he first took office to 17.40. And apparently, he's as much as suggesting that the federal minimum wage should do the same. And it's currently $7.25 an hour, which I don't imagine much of anybody actually makes

0: that amount of money unless they're in a tip job. So, you know, is this really the way that Gavin Newsom's going to campaign to be president of the United States, by suggesting a gigantic minimum wage hike?
1: You know, I think to a lot of politicians right now, it sounds like a really good fix-all solution for affordability issues that we're seeing across the economy. But what we've found, you know, we surveyed over 160 American economists on this issue, and they said actually raising the minimum wage contributes to inflation. So what some politicians are seeing as a Band-Aid solution is actually going to make prices higher, make things more affordable for Americans, and also cut jobs for people when they need to be able to afford those things.
0: Well, and
1: so it's really a lose-lose.
0: Sorry about that, Rebecca. I mean, for the people who've got minimal skills and making minimum wage, I had a guy years ago tell me, he was complaining. He said, I've been making minimum wage for 20 years. I said, 20 years of working and you haven't added to your skills so they're worth more than minimum wage? And he said, well, I can't go to college like you. I said, I dropped out after a year and a half. I said, every job in the world lends itself to learning something that gives you better skills, but you've chosen not to work on your skills over 20 years, that should have a consequence. And I know people will find that mean-spirited. It's not intended that way. It's if the marketplace is saying your skills are worth the minimum wage, I think that's the marketplace telling you, you need to go out and add some skills to what you know how to do.
1: That's right. You know, the minimum wage was never intended to be where someone stays. It's intended to be a starter wage. As you're learning those skills and developing, you know, workplace etiquette and building your skill set, like you said. So we actually have studies that most people then go on to get a raise very quickly within their minimum wage jobs and build their skills and are able to move up that ladder. So like you said, it's certainly supposed to be a starting place, not the floor or the cap really on, you know, where folks are supposed to be earning.
0: Well, you know what I'm worried about, Rebecca, is the person who's currently, if they're making minimum and they're working full time, and then the boss is told, hey, it's going to $17.40 an hour January 1, and he says, well, I can't really afford to keep you on full time. I'll keep you on half time at the new rate. And then you say, well, that means I'm going to have to go find a second job that will go with the first job. And in most cases, you won't find the second job that meshes all that well with the first job, meaning, you know, if your morning job is working, you know, opening up a restaurant and working at minimum wage till 10 o'clock in the morning, and then you say, but my second job doesn't start till 2 in the afternoon, all of a sudden, you've got the almost impossible task of working at both ends of the clock with some dead time in the middle and making about as much as you were making before when you were working just one job before the government messed with the minimum wage.
1: Absolutely. And this is something we saw happen in California over the last couple of years with Gavin Newsom's $20 wage for fast food workers. Not only were there fewer jobs because people were losing their jobs because now the minimum wage had gone up $5 overnight, but those who remained employed actually saw a reduction in their schedules on average because there were fewer shifts available. Employers weren't able to keep those folks on as long as they had been. So even though folks were making $20 an hour as their hourly rate, they actually were making less in total earnings because they were working less. So that's not a theoretical. That's something that's happened in California and could be happening if this becomes statewide and certainly federal.
0: Well, and I in some ways, because I don't want Gavin Newsom as the next president of the United States, I kind of hope he makes this one of his signature issues. So you can run around America saying, hey, let's take the $7.25 an hour minimum wage and let's boost it up to three times that much, because people are going to see just how crazy he is and that it's simply not going to work. That's Rebecca Paxton, who's research director at the Employment Policies Institute. Rebecca, it's a pleasure to have you on the program. Glad to have you with me as well, and glad to take your calls at 866-HEY-LARS. 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
7: From the ABC News, I'm Stephanie Officer. President Trump's pick for Attorney General may have won two Senate holdouts. ABC's Mary Bruce.
8: Trump's Attorney General nominee Todd Blanche is now on track to be confirmed after getting into the demands of two key Republican senators and putting in writing his pledge to kill the $1.8 billion tax.

0: existing WestJet system that'll compensate for work time and rescue before takeoff. Next, Union President Aaliyah Hussein says they'll bring it for a final vote among the members.
1: Our focus will now turn to our members over the coming days. We'll have the opportunity to put together some slideshows and presentations.

0: The school year is upon us, and there is plenty to talk about, so we're going to do just that. Hey, it's Hal Dane joining me on the show Tuesday morning at 7:15 until 8 o'clock. We've got Education Superintendent Dr. Cade Brumley in the house. Also on the show Tuesday morning, a little bonus, D.C. Current presented by LABI's Congresswoman Julia Letlow is going to be stopping by. We will also have the folks from New Orleans and Company in the 8 o'clock hour, and Jeff Frere back in the 6 o'clock hour. So join me Tuesday, 6 till 9.
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10: I spoke to the president about what's going on. I spoke in pretty clear fashion about how dire the situation is. He understands that. He knew that going into the call. He expressed his support for what the people are going through out here.
11: That is Governor Bob Ferguson of Washington State talking about his conversation with Donald Trump after the terrible fires that ripped through Spokane, forcing the evacuation of about 60,000 people. Now, there are lots of things that can be said about this. I plan to say a few of them in just a moment. But first, welcome to the Lars Larson Show. It's a pleasure to be with you, and I'm glad to include you in the conversation. If you want to join the best conversation in talk journalism, it happens right here every day at 866. Hey, Lars. So the mayor of Spokane, Washington, Lisa Brown, describes the fires that ripped through that city. It was an area called Airway Heights. And believe me, I took that kind of personally because just about a week ago, my family and I were passing through Spokane and we overnighted at a hotel.

0: in the Airway Heights neighborhood of Spokane. And what happened there? Hundreds of structures, the latest estimate, although I'm sure these numbers are going to be corrected later, 700 structures, including many, many homes of people who live in Washington State's second largest city, simply burned to the ground. And it looked like the aftermath of the Palisades fires in the Los Angeles area about a year and a half ago. They call this the worst natural disaster that the region has ever faced. This is a city of about 250,000 people, and about 60,000 of those people, more than 20% of them, were forced to evacuate. The fires had spread to about 7,700 acres. And I know that, for the most part, we're going to hear a lot of politicians, like the former governor of Washington State, Jay Inslee, and the current governor, Bob Ferguson, and other politicians who are going to say immediately, this is global warming. It is not global warming. It is hot, dry weather, which, by the way, if you've never spent a summer in any part of the United States of America, let alone the Pacific Northwest, July, August, and September tend to be hot and dry. Global warming is not what caused these fires. Many of the fires that the Northwest region ends up facing, like those in Canada, like those in other parts of America, are the result of arson. They are the result of people, in some cases, flicking cigarettes out a window, lit cigarettes, or they're the result of people going out and deliberately setting fires. Do we know the cause of these fires yet? No, we don't. But I'll tell you one thing that I thought was very, very intelligent. I checked one of the sources that I like to check when there have been wildfires like this. It's the online presence of Northwest Hotshots. Now, what are the hotshots? They are brave young men and women who go out on these fires. Do they get paid? They get paid, but probably not nearly enough. It is hot work. It is difficult work. It is dangerous work. And they have an online presence. And here's what they wrote. The wildfires in the Spokane area are being driven by dry fuel, high winds, low humidity, and ignition sources. Now, in line with this argument that this is somehow all about global warming and this is something brand new, how long have we had dry fuels, high winds, low humidity, and ignition sources in July and August in most parts of the United States, and the Pacific Northwest is no exception? They say these are land, they are weather and land management realities, not a simple morality play about big oil. I mean, even the hotshots understand. This is not about global warming. It's not about fighting big petroleum. They said what actually makes these fires larger and harder to control is decades of policy failure. In other words, these are avoidable occurrences. I've been pointing out to you for a long, long time that there are periods of time in the United States in recent history, the 50s through the 80s, where the Pacific Northwest region did not see gigantic amounts of wildfires. In fact, in that one 30-year period from the mid-50s to the mid-80s, there was one fire in that entire one-third of a century that went north of 100,000 acres. What's on fire right now? More than 2 million acres on fire right now. The typical amount of fires in the Pacific Northwest region is 500,000 acres every year in Oregon, 500,000 acres every year in Washington. And if you simply ask the logical question, what would cause us to go from a 30-year period where we had no big fires but the one? The one fire that would have counted as a pipsqueak fire compared to what's going on right now, it's because of bad management of land and forest and wildlands. And what the hotshots themselves say is aggressive fire suppression without enough follow-up thinning or prescribed, fire allowed fuel loads to build to dangerous levels. So what happened? There were programs that were in place to go out and reduce the amount of fuel, to trim down forest areas, to trim down areas where wildfires can go in brushy areas and grassy areas. Environmental rules and activist lawsuits, as we pointed out last week before the Spokane fires ever happened, have repeatedly delayed or even blocked mechanical thinning. That means going out and cutting back all the grass and the brush and the smaller trees that create the fuel for all this. Salvage logging has been virtually prohibited prohibited on public lands. Controlled burns on public lands are limited. Projects that would reduce fuel often sit in court for years or they get scaled back. The result is dense, more continuous fuels that turn what used to be manageable fires into fast-moving, high-intensity fires when the weather turns dry and windy, which, by the way, go back and take a look at the historical record. We've had our meteorologist on this show any number of times. If you say, wow, it's really odd that July and August are hot and dry, people are going to look at you like you have your head screwed on sideways because you say, don't you understand it's hot and dry every July? Well, it's a little bit hotter, or it's a little bit drier, or we have an occasional day that goes to a new temperature record. Although, if you talk to the meteorologists again, they'll tell you that there are an awful lot of temperature records that were set about 100 years ago and have not been eclipsed today. Blaming oil companies, as the hotshots point out, skips the actual causes. The American West has always had fire for literally thousands of years. They say the difference today is heavier fuel loads created by management decisions and legal obstruction. In other words, if Bob Ferguson wants to know what created the conditions that led to 60,000 people evacuated, 700 homes burned to the ground, all of this disastrous activity, all he needs to do is walk in and take a look in the mirror, because that's where the problem starts. It starts with government deciding we're going to limit things that have been going on for thousands of years that could have headed off this problem, and we're going to make the problem happen, and it's going to be even worse. By the way, thousands of places on the internet have a file with your name on it. And that used to be true of me, but I took care of the problem, and I'm going to tell you how. What do they have? Your home address, your cell phone number, your email address, and there's more. Medical conditions, your age, how you vote, even your kids' names. You can't read that file, but anybody with a credit card can buy the information in it. 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
13: Hey, welcome back to the Lars Larson Show. So two bystanders die at a Seattle food festival in the 13th biggest city in the United States of America. And days later, the police chief is fired from his job, and the mayor, who is a young lady who has never had a real job in her life, has had her mom and dad paying her bills, doesn't seem like she's very responsible at all. Out of one side of her mouth, Katie Wilson is promising transparency. Meanwhile, out of the other side of her mouth, she says, but you, the public, are not allowed to know why I fired Chief Sean Barnes. Now, the guy who's one of those on the ground who's been doing yeoman's work when it comes to this story is journalist Jonathan Cho with the Discovery Institute and Turning Point USA Frontlines, host of Citizen Journalist with Jonathan Cho. Jay Cho, welcome back.
14: Hey, Lars. Nothing ceases to amaze me anymore. What's going on with the politics in Seattle?
13: Well, it's crazy because here's the thing. Katie Wilson comes right and says, I'm going to deliver transparency. And then she says, she's asked, well, what was it that went on between you and Chief Sean Barnes right before you decided to fire him and have to pay him almost 2 years of salary to get rid of him? And she says, those conversations are private and they're confidential. I'm not allowed to tell you. Number one, I think that's a lie, but is there any way to justify a mayor saying, I fired the chief, but I can't tell you what we talked about or why I decided to fire him? And by the way, I'm going to promise you transparency at the same time that I'm giving you opacity.
14: Yeah, I think her constituents, the voters, at the very least now, even the local media, have all caught on. Mayor Katie Wilson, the socialist mayor, has no idea what she's doing. And her promises of transparency and trying to do the right thing,

0: been caught. J-Cho, did I lose you? Oh, shoot. What a terrible time to lose connection with Jonathan Cho. Let me see if we can get him back. Joel, will you see if we can get J-Cho back on? We're going to reconnect with him. But imagine this. You have a shooting. One of the alleged shooters is dead, although he keeps getting mentioned by the mayor as somebody whose family she feels sympathy for. J-Cho, we lost you at just that critical moment. Isn't there a third suspect who's still running around loose, and what's happened to that part of the story?
1: Yeah, Interim Chief Andre Sale says the actual shooter, the one who allegedly killed these three people, is still on the loose, but he's also now saying that there could be multiple suspects they're looking for as well related to this gang shooting.
0: I would think that would be one of the key focus. If you've got a killer and an alleged killer is on the loose and running around and not in custody, it would seem to me that's a tremendously dangerous person, isn't it?
1: Oh, absolutely. And I think that's some of the criticism that the mayor as well as the former police chief Sean Barnes faced. It was the slow response to let the community know that a killer was still on the loose. If you recall, it took more than 5 hours before the mayor or SPD even put out any information or held a press release to notify the public that anyone's, you know, either people have been arrested or not. And I think that's some of the greatest frustration and also warranted criticism right now of Mayor Katie Wilson.
0: Okay, and let me ask you this, because J-Cho, you cover Seattle regularly. I don't as closely, but tell me this. Hasn't this chief arguably done a good job? I didn't like the fact that he appeared to be a part-timer and a carpetbagger and commuting every week to Chicago. But all of that aside, did he bring crime down? Did he bring recruitment up? Did he hit the marks that he was told to hit? Then was there any justification to actually fire him other than Katie Wilson being embarrassed?
1: Yeah, it's really hard to justify this firing, especially during the middle of a high-profile murder investigation. I think that's unprecedented. Number two, I saw his performance review, at least the one that was shown by some civil rights activists. His most recent performance review showed that he received an A grade, that he was going, you know, above and beyond as chief. Now, again, as you mentioned, there was some criticism about his travel to Chicago, where he has a second home. His wife and kids still live there. Also, as our friend Ari Hoffman has reported in the past, Sean Barnes failed a polygraph when he came in to this administration. And again, Katie Wilson inherited this chief, this former chief, but she also had a choice to bring him on or not. So she very well should have known, again, his background and his potential baggage.
0: I'm talking to Jonathan Cho, who's a journalist with the Discovery Institute and Turning Point USA. Last issue, and that's this. Katie Wilson makes the claim, I knew I had to fire him because I have a special window into knowing what's going on inside the police bureau. But then she admits she had no idea why they didn't hold the press conference right away and tell the public. She had no idea that Chief Sean Barnes had apparently missed 50 days of work because of this commuting back and forth. She appeared to have been clueless about what was going on inside the city's police bureau, but then claims, I know the special insights into what's going on, and that's why I knew enough to fire him, but sorry, I can't tell you why I fired him. Does any of that make sense?
1: No, it doesn't. And right now, there are more questions than answers right now over this. I spoke to many reporters in that room for her final press conference on Friday, and we've all filed public disclosure requests, communications between, you know, SPD and the mayor's office, because I think at this point that's the only way we're going to find out really what happened.
0: Okay, so J-Cho, is there a process for removing her? Could the city council move to remove her? Would it have to be a vote of citizens to remove her? And has anybody raised the question, if you're this incompetent, why should you keep your job?
1: Yeah, that word recall has been thrown around a lot. In fact, off the record, several council members have told me they're looking into that. The council can potentially trigger this. But again, we're not quite there yet, still in the very early stages. But the vast majority of the Seattle City Council have all now said publicly that they no longer have confidence in socialist Seattle Mayor Katie Wilson leading the city.
0: Yeah, and is anybody going to ask the question, how does a woman or a man get a job like this who's never had a position of responsibility in her entire life? She's got

0: a baby. She's got a husband. He doesn't work. She doesn't work. Mom and dad pay her bills. And somehow she ends up in charge of America's 13th biggest city. It seems absolutely unbelievable. And frankly, it seems like it's more than a little bit dangerous for the people who live there. Jay Cho, thanks very much. Glad to have you with me and always glad to take your phone calls and your email at 866. Hey, Lars, that's 866-439-5277. Send your emails to talk@LarsLarson.com. And if you believe in supporting American craftsmanship, U.S. veterans and independent talk radio, go to my website, LarsLarson.com. 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I'm a collector of challenge coins. I decided we wanted one for the show. We had one years ago, and then the veterans group that made them for us and benefited from their sales, they went out of existence, and we had to find another one. We finally found another one. Each one of those comes with a personally signed thank you card, and I can tell you this, not a penny of the proceeds goes to me. Back in just a moment. 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This is Lars Larson, and you're listening to the Lars Larson Show on Talk 107.3.
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7: 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We've got Education Superintendent Dr. Cade Brumley in the house. 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
4: Hey, welcome back to the Lars Larson Show. It's a pleasure to be with you. Well, gas went back above $4 a gallon. Growth has slowed down a bit nationwide, and shoppers keep on spending anyway. How long can businesses continue to eat these costs before consumers have to pay the price? I thought I'd put that question to Con Davis, who's CEO of Byrna Technologies, and I'm sure that Con will start by telling us about Byrna, because I've talked about the subject plenty of times about the kind of technology that Byrna puts in people's hands. Con, welcome back.
5: You are. It's great to be back with you. And yes, so Byrna Technologies, we manufacture less lethal launchers right here in the United States in Indiana. And what those are is they look a lot like a handgun, but they're not. They're powered by carbon dioxide, and they launch a chemical irritant round that can incapacitate someone from 60 feet away for up to 40 minutes. So it's really a way to keep yourself safe without the fear of pulling the trigger and taking a life.
4: Yeah, because some people want to carry a pistol. I've had a carry permit for a long time, never had any cause to use it. I mean, I still carry the gun, and it's good to have it. Kind of like I have a spare tire, and I haven't put a spare tire in a car in about 30 years, and I hope I never do. But the point is, if you ever need it and don't have it, it's kind of like a parachute. If you ever really, really need one and you don't have one, you'll never need one again. But Byrna Technologies is for that section of people who say, well, under these circumstances, I don't want to carry a pistol, but I wouldn't mind carrying something that could put the fear of God in the bad guys and keep them at a distance, right?
5: Well, on top of that, Lars, we are legal in all 50 states. You don't have to have a concealed and carry permit. So if you're traveling, it makes a lot of sense to have this product as you're traveling as well. Additionally, if you're like me and you have small children in your house, it can be a great option, because if you make a mistake, it's not going to end someone's life. It'll be a bad day for somebody, but it won't take their life.
4: Okay, so Con, tell my audience, if I recall correctly, Byrna transitioned back, was manufacturing overseas, and then transitioned back entirely to the United States a few years ago. It's been a while, hasn't it?
5: It has. We did this really before COVID, so we were ahead of that trend, but we really found that you were able to get the quality manufacturing when you manufacture here in the United States, and you can control your supply chain so much better. And so we moved everything from South Africa to Indiana right before COVID happened.
4: That's a great move. And is there any reason that other companies shouldn't be able to do the same kind of thing you did? Because you're making a consumer product, so price is important, quality is important. You're also making a product that has some technology, and some of it is, you know, a physical structure like a pistol. So any reason other companies couldn't do the same thing you've done and come back home?
5: Not at all. I mean, I will tell you, it took us a little while to develop some of the suppliers here in the United States so that we didn't have to import parts and pieces. But with a concerted effort, anyone can do that. And frankly, Lars, when you're doing that, what it gives you is not only better control of your quality, but as you mentioned, these are technology products and we have patents on them. It gives you better protection for your intellectual property rights.
4: Yeah, because you'd have to be concerned about that stuff getting ripped off by, say China.
5: Absolutely.
4: I mean, because China is a notorious thief when it comes to IP. So tell me what your impression is of where our country's economy is going right now. Gross domestic product growing at about 1.5%, not as high as we'd like it to be, but inflation not too far outside the range that they're looking for. Where do we need to go from here?
5: Well, I'll tell you, the consumer has been really resilient so far in this economy, which has been a little bit surprising to me. Usually when you see what's happened with energy prices and what happened with gasoline prices, the consumer gets pinched pretty hard. But they've been resilient so far. I think we were in a pretty good shape from a credit point of view coming into the current situation, but that can't last forever. And so at some point, you've got to wonder when the consumer starts to squeal. At the same time, you look at manufacturers like us, we're starting to feel a lot of pressure from a freight in and a freight out point of view. And for plastic components, prices across the board, they're going up. If you're like us right now, you're trying to resist raising your prices because, as I'm sure you know, with anyone who sells products through a retail channel, once prices go up, they never come back down. And our point of view is, you know, we want our products to be available to people where they can afford them. So that's key for us.
4: I'm talking to Con Davis, who's CEO of Byrna Technologies. Used a term I'm not familiar with. Freight in, freight out. What does that refer to?
5: That's just the shipping. So when we order any part or piece, the shipping coming to us from our suppliers, that's freight in. So that's the cost that I pay for the trucks. And similarly, when I ship something to a consumer and I send it out, that's called freight out. Apologies for the technical term.
4: No, that makes sense. But does that mean that then you have an incentive to be located as close to your suppliers as possible? I mean, it's not really possible for you to be as close to consumers as you'd like, because I assume your customers are coast to coast.
5: They are coast to coast. But again, what's important there is we manufacture in the U.S. and our supply base is in the U.S. So it's all domestic freight. If we were having to order from China, from other places in Southeast Asia, there are even more costs that are associated with that, for sure.
4: Okay, so what does the federal government need to do in particular? And is it tariffs relief, or what do you need to do to make things better for manufacturers like Byrna?
5: So for us, it's really about consistency, right? We've seen tariffs go on and off and on and off. That creates a lot of volatility, and it's hard for us to plan our business around that. The same goes with gas prices. They've been incredibly volatile with everything that's been going on in the Middle East. So for business, what you really need is stability one way or the other. So that's what we're looking for.
4: Okay, so let me ask about the plastic part of this, because the Byrna is made from plastic. Is that plastic, is the feedstock for that coming from American plants, or is it being mostly made overseas? Because the materials involved are going to be petroleum products, aren't they?
5: They are. And where we're fortunate is the United States has a great petroleum industry and a great resins and plastics industry that comes out of that, which means I can source all of those things here in the United States, which has insulated us some from those price swings. But as you know, oil is traded all over the globe. And as that goes up, it does capture even our oil here in the U.S.
4: All right. What's the growth forecast for Byrna going forward?
5: Well, you know, what's exciting about where we are is it's still early days from a growth point of view for Byrna. So I'm really excited about where we're going. For us, it's all about continuing to introduce this product to new customers so that they know that there's an option out there that they can protect themselves out with without having to take a life, which is really important for us to get that message out.
4: Con, thank you very much. I appreciate what Byrna does, and we appreciate your time.
5: You have a great one, Lars. Appreciate you.
4: And you as well. That is Con Davis, who is CEO of Byrna Technologies. By the way, thousands of places on the internet have a file with your name on it. And that used to be true of me, but I took care of the problem, and I'm going to tell you how. What do they have? Your home address, your cell phone number, your email address, and there's more. Medical conditions, your age, how you vote, even your kids' names. You can't read that file, but anybody with a credit card can buy the information in it. That file is the product of a multi-billion dollar industry. They're called data brokers. 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
3: Hey, welcome back to the Lars Larson Show. It's a pleasure to be with you. I want to talk about what happened in Twin Falls, Idaho over the weekend at an In-N-Out Burger. You know, that's the very, very famous and very well-run. I don't have any financial connections to In-N-Out Burger, but I admire the way they do business. But they have an outlet in Twin Falls, Idaho, and a man, a killer, a murderer, who's dead, by the way, and that's a good way for murderers to end up, Chad Williams, 24 years of age, shows up on Saturday afternoon at the In-N-Out Burger in Twin Falls, Idaho. He murders three people. He injures at least seven others and then took his own life with a self-inflicted gunshot wound. So he's a killer and he's a coward. But one of the things that I think deserves an awful lot of, enhanced attention, and that is that a young man who was also showing up at the In-N-Out Burger. He was there with his girlfriend, and he had prepared for, he says, his entire life for this, carried a concealed pistol, pulled that pistol out, and began shooting. And he was very much outmatched by the killer, Chad Williams, because Chad Williams had a rifle, a long gun, much more accurate at a distance. A pistol, even in the hands of somebody who's very, very good with a pistol, is not much good past about 75 to 100 feet at the most. So he's outmatched, but he's laying down fire. And in this case, the police say that man, Jordan Salinas, managed to get the bad guy to put his head down and to go away from the direction of more victims, which means that Jordan Salinas likely saved lives by taking the actions that he did. Now, how much do we know about Chad Williams? Not a lot. But I will tell you a couple of things that are my general observation. When we have a shooting like this, it is important to find out why, even if it was an insane reason, and usually when it comes to people who show up at a place and just start murdering people, it's going to be a reason that doesn't sound entirely rational to those of us who are rational. But in this case, I know there are people in the media who've decided we are not going to name the killer or shooter. I think that's a bad decision in two ways. Number one, don't call him a shooter. Call him a killer. And the reaction I've had to that suggestion from people is, no, we have to call him a shooter because there's been no indictment. There's been no trial. He's dead. He will never stand trial for what he did. So that's number one. Call him what he is. He's a killer, not a shooter. A shooter is somebody like me that goes to a gun range and puts holes in paper targets. If you put holes in human beings, you're either a killer or an attempted murderer, one of the others. Call them what they are. And second, there is this new tradition in the mainstream media, not required by law, could not be required by law, that says we're not going to name the killer because it'll glorify him. He's dead. There is nothing that is going to glorify him. And frankly, I've found that when you name those people, not because you want to make them more famous or infamous, but because you oftentimes will hear additional details from people who say, oh, I worked with that guy a couple of years ago. I knew him well. And they will give you information you never would have heard otherwise. If you refuse to name him, you're simply saying, whatever the government tells me about the killer is what I will pass on to my audience. I will not do any independent investigation. That is not doing your job. Twin Falls Police said on afternoon, at least one other person who is an active duty service member had been the target of online harassment because, unfortunately, he shares the same name as the suspect. Law enforcement is saying, please don't bother this other guy who happens to have the same name as the killer. And that is one of the downsides to giving names, but it is not a good justification not to name the killers and not to call them what they are.

0: They're killers. I also raised the question, there was a massive wildfire west of Spokane, Washington, in an area called the Airway Heights area. Thousands of acres on fire, hundreds of homes and other buildings burned to the ground. 60,000 people evacuated because of the fires over the weekend. But what made it worse is that looky-loos with drones, most of these are toys, sometimes very sophisticated toys, were putting those drones in the air at a time when real aircraft that were helping to fight the fire were also in the air, and that forced the grounding of all that. And the fine for that is only $500, and I suggested that is not nearly enough, and that got some reaction. Annie, welcome to the Lars Larson Show. What's on your mind?
1: Thank you. The thought crossed my mind that if these drones are in restricted area, shoot them down.
0: Yeah, the only downside to that, Annie, is you know what usually powers those drones these days? It's lithium-ion batteries. Do you know what happens when one of those batteries is pierced by a nail or by, you know, a shotgun pellet or a bullet? They contain a lot of energy, and they can become explosive. Mm. I don't know if you've seen the pictures when a battery-powered Tesla catches fire. It takes hundreds of thousands of gallons of water to put them out. So I think shooting down is not only illegal. There are federal laws that say it's illegal to shoot down drones. And you might say, well, but if law enforcement does it, yeah, I don't think that does any good. I want to find the people who own that drone, and I want to make sure that they understand there's a penalty. And $500, somebody pointed out to me, throwing a lit cigarette out the window brings a $900 fine. How is it that putting all those aircraft on the ground because you put a drone up has a fine about half as much? Seems like the costs ought to be a lot more, doesn't it?
1: Yes, exactly.
0: And that would be the problem with shooting them down, but I appreciate the suggestion. David, what do you have to say?
2: Hey, Lars. Love your show.
0: Thank you.
2: It occurred to me that... Hey, you're welcome. It occurred to me while this subject was going on earlier... that the fine should be 10 times that much, so $5,000. But then I thought, well, you know, that's really not enough. And then I started thinking maybe 100 times, $50,000. That is a life-changing amount of money.
0: Yep.
2: If people know that they're going to have to mortgage their home or be in debt for 20 years, maybe they'll think twice about endangering both the firefighters on the ground, the aircraft in the air, and the rest of the people whose houses and buildings and businesses may be in the line of fire.
0: That is a very excellent suggestion. Leave it up to the judge. Say, Judge, it can be a minimum of five, a maximum of 50. You decide based on the circumstances. 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
10: From ABC News, I'm Stephanie Officer. Authorities say they've arrested a man related to one of Spokane's wildfires on suspicion of arson. The cyclosporiasis outbreak has taken two lives. ABC's Elizabeth Schulze.
11: Officials in Michigan reporting two deaths. In both cases, the patients had significant underlying health conditions that may have been impacted by cyclosporiasis and dehydration. Nationwide, more than 18,000 people have gotten sick in 45 states. This illness is not typically deadly. Officials are still investigating any other sources of food that may have been contaminated.
10: Both deaths were in Michigan. Eight other states also reported illnesses. The FDA linked the parasitic stomach illness to iceberg lettuce sourced by Taylor Farms in central Mexico, then served at Taco Bell's. 25 Democratic states are suing the Trump administration over the president's latest round of tariffs.
12: The coalition of 25 states asked the New York-based Court of International Trade to block the tariffs, arguing Trump bypassed the legal requirements to justify them. Trump's first round of tariffs under a different law was blocked by the Supreme Court in February. And the Democratic states argue these new tariffs will meet a similar fate. Peter Haralambos, ABC News, New York.
10: Two Ohio politicians are now in a public family feud. U.S. Senator Bernie Moreno says his former son-in-law, Congressman Max Miller, is unfit to serve. Miller was married to Moreno's daughter, Emily. She says Miller not only abused her, he hurt their two-year-old daughter. ABC's Jay O'Brien.
13: Miller says she's lying. As proof, he said his ex-wife offered to cook him dinner several days after one of the alleged incidents. The congressman's ex-wife also told authorities he may have abused their two-year-old daughter, claiming that after one visit with Miller, the child came home with a fractured collarbone.
14: Abused our daughter.
13: Miller says his daughter was hurt by employees at her daycare. The local Department of Children and Family Services did not find evidence to substantiate allegations of child abuse against Miller.
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5: 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We've got Education Superintendent Dr. Cade Brumley in the house, also on the show Tuesday morning. 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
17: You know, folks, I often say, welcome to the show. Glad to be with you in this great state of Louisiana.
16: Yeah.
17: You're not
16: happy today?
17: There are two children in Shreveport that are dead over the weekend. And it is a tragedy. Let me get to the facts.
16: Okay.
17: 13-year-old boy has been arrested and charged in the shooting death of a 14-year-old girl. Original reports say that it was his sister, but it is not.
16: Okay.
17: Over this past weekend, a 19-year-old man has been charged after allegedly killing his own brother following a verbal argument. Now this is what happens when violence becomes ordinary, when anger is how we deal with our differences, when a young person believes a gun is a

0: solution instead of a catastrophe. And when adults and institutions and culture and rap music, and I know that is just going to offend so many folks, it all fails at the same time because of the influences that we all have on our children. And it is the children that are paying the price. Now, we need to stop pretending. We need to stop pretending that these are isolated incidents, that this is about one bad kid or one bad moment. It is a deeper breakdown, and there are folks that are going to be just apoplectic about this. But it starts at home. It starts when fathers are absent, when mothers are overwhelmed, when discipline disappears, when schools are afraid to say what is right. You know, we've taken God out of our schools. We've taken God out of just about all aspects of our life, or at least the left certainly has tried. And what have we replaced it with? You know, this is a 14-year-old girl. And apparently, the 13-year-old boy with this gun, we don't have enough information, but there wasn't a fight going on. There didn't appear to be any conflict. There just seemed to be this boy who may not have realized the gun was loaded. Maybe he didn't. Maybe he did. But it appears that it was an accidental shooting. We have absolutely no confirmation of that, but just from the initial reports. But what in the world are you doing? A 13-year-old boy with a loaded handgun among friends. What in what world is that normal?
1: Well,
0: if
1: this appears to be an accidental shooting, that's one thing. If this appears to be an intentional shooting because of an argument, you've got another problem.
0: Hold on though. An accidental shooting.
1: Yeah.
0: An accidental shooting is, you know, someone takes out their gun because they feel threatened or they seem whatever it is, and the gun accidentally goes off.
1: Okay.
0: Or someone is cleaning a gun,
1: right,
0: and it accidentally goes off.
1: Right.
0: Someone is, you know, on a hunting trip and
1: someone takes out their gun and they're showing it to someone.
0: Firing at something.
1: Okay.
0: And they thought it was a deer, for example. That's an accidental shooting.
1: Okay.
0: But when you pull out a loaded gun in a house full of young people, you can call it accidental. Certainly that would be the technical explanation of it.
1: But you have
0: but the likelihood of it going off and someone dying is very predictable.
1: No, I get that. My point is about what it's about the motivation behind it, because these are two different things. You can say something's cultural if this is somebody resulting to violence because of an argument. That's a cultural issue. You could just say, this is a gun safety issue. If we haven't put the gun in a place where a 14-year-old can't get it and haven't taught the 14-year-old don't ever touch this, if we haven't done that, that's a gun safety thing. That's not a culture thing. That's not, you know, our society is bad and awful and destructive. That's we've got to do a better job of teaching our kids how to handle firearms or not to handle firearms. That's a very different thing from why aren't we teaching these 14-year-olds the difference between right and wrong and the value of life? Those are two very different things. And so the question, that's why this matters. And saying, was this an intentional shooting or was this an accidental shooting? Because if you don't identify the right problem, you won't come up with the right solution.
0: I get that.
1: Okay.
0: I just think we have a spiritual and civic emergency here.
1: But wait.
0: Because
1: it's not a spiritual emergency if it's an accident that the kid just found a gun, was showing it, and it goes off. That's not a spiritual emergency.
0: Well, in my mind, you mean he just found the gun Okay.
1: I don't know the details. I don't know the details of what happened.
0: We don't know the details and that's of why that particular instance. But
1: and that's why I don't want to jump to conclusions on this yet, because I don't know the details. I don't want to condemn a 14-year-old of being...
0: 13-year-old.
1: I don't want to condemn a 13-year-old of being spiritually bereft and having no value for human life when it might be, and I don't know if this is the case, but if you have a case where there's a 13-year-old who says, hey, my dad's got a gun, here, look at it, bam, it goes off. Okay? That is not a spiritual problem. That was a parenting problem. That was a gun ownership problem. That's not a spiritual problem.
0: I tend to disagree. I know we will get to that, but we all know and have heard the reports too often where a kid, you know, pulls a gun, brings a gun to school, for example.
1: Okay.
0: To act, you know, I'm a tough guy. I'm cool.
1: But that's a very different thing than the possibility of what this might be. That, I agree with you. That would be a spiritual problem.
0: But we've got brothers, another instance here where brothers killing brothers.
1: That's a spiritual problem.
0: I mean, you've got a generation.
1: You got intentional things like that. Yeah, that's a thing.
0: But again, you've got a generation. And it's not just one generation, it's generations who have come up in the shadow of guns and rage and broken homes, and everybody acts surprised when the fruit of that poisonous tree finally drops from the tree.
1: But it's not the guns, though. It's not the guns.
0: It's not the guns.
1: Okay.
0: That is true. But it starts at the home, in the home. It starts with the fathers. It starts with mothers. It starts with the absence of discipline, the absence of standards,
1: the absence of responsibility, and a culture where we do not value life.
0: And
1: there's a significant part of Louisiana.
0: And
1: there are significant parts of regions in our state where we do not value life.
0: And my rage is out of the hurt that two young lives have been stolen from them.
1: I get that. But let's make sure the rage is placed in the right spot for the right reasons, and that we don't misplace our rage, because then we're going to do things that don't solve the problem. Let's get to the top three things you need to know before tomorrow. First thing you need to know this weekend, let's drop down. This is about the recall effort. The effort to recall Baton Rouge Mayor President Sid Edwards has failed. Marion Gbawan, one of the organizers of the recall effort, acknowledged that her campaign fell far short of getting the required number of signatures for the recall effort. The campaign was able to submit 2,193 signatures. They needed 47,297 in order to force a recall election. So they were nowhere near close. Gbawan is also involved in recall efforts against Governor Jeff Landry and Attorney General Liz Merle. She launched those campaigns after launching the recall effort against Mayor Edwards. They would need more than 500,000 signatures in those campaigns in order to trigger a recall election for the governor or AG.
0: You know, this is hilarious, because a recall effort is not intended to just kind of clean the slate and start all over. I mean, Mayor President Edwards
1: has done nothing wrong.
0: He's done what he's promised to do. That's not the point of a recall election.
1: Second thing you need to know, St. Mary's Parish Council failed its 2024 financial audit. That's according to the Louisiana Legislative Auditor. The audit found the parish failed to monitor its garbage collection fees, failed to update budgets when revenues were up by more than 5% of expectations, and failed to file its 2024 audit on time with the state. Worse, the report says management and staff lacked the necessary expertise and training to properly prepare financial statements for several of the parish components. The parish administration said, hey, we've looked into the issue, but in-house personnel with this expertise exceeds the benefit.
0: What do you think about that?
1: I think it's ridiculous to say we're not going to try and follow the state law because it's too expensive to hire competent people. And the third thing you need to know, a new state law went into effect over the weekend, will only affect one person in the entire state. That's Shreveport Democrat Representative Stephen Jackson. Act 777 will erase a $1,000 fine by the Louisiana Board of Ethics against Jackson that he has been fighting for years. Jackson had failed to file a personal financial disclosure statement for 3 years until the board threatened to increase the fine. So far, Jackson's paid more than $10,000 in ethics fines and still has more than $5,000 in fines pending even after this $1,000 fine is revoked.
0: Okay, but the law would be in effect. It would affect other folks down the line,
1: the
0: right?
1: The key was it was retroactive, and it was a retroactive change to a law, and the only person affected by the retroactive change is Stephen Jackson. We passed a law just to help one person.
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0: 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Steve Parr with Louis R. Abalone.
1: Well, Attorney General Liz Murrell is spot on here, saying that Louisiana, and there's many other states that are going to be following in her footsteps.
0: Yeah.
1: But many states should be looking hard at Anthony Fauci.
0: Yeah.
1: Because if a public official told two different stories under oath or in formal proceedings, that is not a minor inconsistency. That is a serious legal problem. At the very least, the state ought to follow the evidence, preserve the record, and determine whether Fauci's public statements and later diaries line up with what he told Louisiana and the state of Missouri when the stakes were the highest during the whole COVID pandemic. So
0: right.
1: Even though Fauci has the federal pardon from the auto pen via President Biden, there are some state claims here that some constitutional attorneys say might survive, you know, insofar as that Fauci owes some sort of liability or responsibility for lying to states that he provided consultation or advice or recommendation or data.
2: I think that the challenge, though, is you've got to get him on an under oath. Just saying something's not true isn't necessarily a crime. They've got to get it to where it's a situation where he should have been under oath. So if he came and testified before the Louisiana State House, then that would have been something under oath. And if he had lied there, he'd be susceptible to perjury under that. But just telling Governor John Bel Edwards, hey, I think you should close the schools, I don't know if just giving advice to a governor when you're just wrong, I don't know if that rises to a level of a prosecutable crime.
1: Well, and of course, let me be very clear. Louisiana Attorney General Liz Murrell, she can investigate this, but she cannot initiate criminal prosecution because that's got to be run through one of the local district attorneys. And of course, she would most likely be able to find one that would be sympathetic to this case.
2: But you'd have to find one that's in a jurisdiction where the crime actually happened. So if he goes to Baton Rouge and says, hey, so he lied in Baton Rouge and Hiller Moore doesn't want to take the case, I don't know if you can take it to another jurisdiction.

0: contradicted key facts. And if so, I think Liz Merle, and, you know, if she's investigating this, she's going to want to know, is that, does it rise from just his bad judgment to something that is, you know, that she can prosecute under state law?
1: Yeah, that's, I think that's the real question. Is it something that you can actually prosecute as opposed to just something that's unconscionable?
0: And I think that's one of the reasons that Fauci pled the fifth, what, over 111 times. Before Congress.
1: Yeah.
0: Is because that pardon from Biden's auto pen isn't a quote unquote get out of jail free card.
1: For a state crime. Yeah, but again, you've got to show that he committed the crime in your state, and just lying to a governor isn't a crime. Let's dig deep.
2: Working in a coal mine, going down, down, down. Working in a coal mine.
1: So the Assured Supervision Accountability Program, ASAP, was a two-year ankle monitoring program in New Orleans. That program just ended as the company running the ankle monitors said,
0: we're pulling out. Back this up a
1: yeah.
0: bit. What, ASAP?
1: Assured Supervision Accountability Program.
0: Oh, my goodness gracious. Right. Who came up with that one?
1: I don't know. Wasn't me.
0: All right.
1: So the company runs says, we're pulling out. And then the program, on their way out, says three New Orleans judges should be investigated for malfeasance in office for how they worked the ankle monitoring program.
0: Wait. So the vendor that supplied the ankle monitors.
1: Actually, the vendor pulled out. The program, the board that was running the program as a two-year experiment, that board goes, these three judges should be investigated.
0: Okay,
1: for malfeasance in office.
0: Okay, why now? Why did they bring this up now and not at the time that they observed the alleged malfeasance?
1: I think they were trying to show that the idea of an ankle monitoring program could work, that this could be something that could aid public service. And in the process of going through this whole ankle monitoring program, what they ran into was judges who weren't enforcing the ankle monitoring law. This is from the Center Square. The organization accused judges Angel Harris and Leon Roche and Chief Judge Tracy Flemings de Villiers of decisions or inaction that allowed defendants to commit additional crimes while awaiting trial. So part of it is you got somebody that's awaiting trial, and you know, up in Caddo Parish, you've got people that have been in jail for 5, 6, maybe 7 years by now, I don't know, at least 5 or 6, and they're awaiting trial there. And you could say, you know what, instead of you just sitting in the jail, and now we've got a jail in Caddo Parish, that's about twice what the fire marshal says should be in there?
0: No, not twice.
1: Twice the designed occupancy.
0: I think it's designed for about 1,500 or thereabouts. It's not a whole bunch more.
1: It's a whole bunch
0: more.
1: It's like at least 50% more than it should.
0: No.
1: Yeah, it's a huge number.
0: We'll look it up
1: okay.
0: at the break.
1: But the idea is, instead of leaving them in that jail, you say, okay, we're going to put an ankle monitor.
0: Yeah.
1: You go home.
0: Right.
1: Live your life,
0: but
1: don't cause any more problems. The people would commit crimes, or they'd be accused of committing crimes, or they would violate the distances they could travel on the ankle monitor, and it'd be reported to the judges, and the judges didn't do anything. So it says the organization blamed Roche for failing to respond to monitoring violations involving a defendant later linked to a French Quarter mass shooting that killed one person. It accused Flemings de Villiers of failures that preceded the carjackings of three Uber drivers. When judges cause a carjacking spree and then attack the one entity that exposed the truth, the judges should be looked at closely, the organization wrote.
0: That is shocking.
1: Yeah.
0: That is explosive.
1: They're saying these judges should be investigated and prosecuted and impeached because they refuse to follow the law.
0: But why would you do that?
1: As a judge? Oh, because you don't want people to go to jail.
0: You're an activist judge.
1: Look, you're in New Orleans. They got no Republicans in New Orleans these days. Everybody's a far-left Democrat. So you don't want to put anybody in jail because that's what, you know, the socialists believe. Nobody should be in jail. And I want to look back a couple of stories on this. The one that caught my eye, this is from WWL in just May of this year. Headline, teen racked up 49 ankle monitor violations before New Orleans standoff record show. So there was a 19 that wrote that a 19-year-old was back in court Thursday facing a series of serious charges, including armed robbery, carjacking, and contributing to the delinquency of minors just 3 months after being released on an ankle monitor. Records obtained by our newsroom showed Banks allegedly violated the terms of that release 49 times over an 83-day period.

0: reports indicate several of the violations occurred in consecutive days, and in some cases, banks allegedly violated the conditions more than once in a single day. The case involved Chief Justice Tracy Flemings de Villiers. She was the one who put the 19-year-old on the ankle monitor in the first place. But she didn't do a dang thing about any of the 49 ankle monitor violations he had up until there was a police standoff. Okay, so now you got SWAT teams involved with this ankle monitor kid, and the judge doesn't do anything until the officers' lives are in danger.
1: See, and the real danger here also is that once people stop believing that the courts are impartial, they stop believing in the system itself. I mean, that's, you know what I'm saying? That's how our legal system rots.
0: When you believe you can get away with the crime unpunished, you're much more likely to go commit that crime. Think about how many people slow down when they know there's a cop.
1: Yeah, or a speed camera.
0: Okay. Well, what about you got a judge that's just going to let you out?
1: Looks the other way.
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1: So former Vice President Mike Pence.
0: Yeah.
1: This is surprising and refreshing all at the same time. He is actually supporting President Trump, saying that President Trump deserves the credit, that he was right to put pressure on Iran. He said...
0: Wait, why are you surprised by that?
1: I'm sorry. Do we remember how Mike Pence and Donald Trump ended the first Trump administration?
0: No, I get that, but I don't
1: think... They didn't part... There weren't parting gifts.
0: Right. No, I get that.
1: Hugs and kisses.
0: But just because Mike Pence disagreed over Trump's handling of the 2020 election and the aftermath of that doesn't mean that changed his foreign policy outlook. This is how Mike Pence has looked at foreign policy. He's had a muscular foreign policy outlook from the beginning.
1: But come on. Pence has been very personally critical of the president, giving him, you know, over these years, you know, some jabs here, some jabs there. I mean, he even said that he did not think President Trump was mentally fit to be president again. Okay?
0: Okay.
1: So this is, I don't think I'm way out of line here to say I'm surprised, and I think it's refreshing because, and it is good, because it does restore a little bit of respect for Mike Pence insofar as he is setting aside, I'm not saying he suffered from Trump derangement syndrome, but if he was suffering from Trump derangement syndrome, it seems like he's got it under control, because he is saying, and I quote direct here, that he strongly supports the president's decision to use military force, and this year striking Iran really for the first time in 47 years, I think the president is on point.
0: Okay, but Mike Pence comes from the Bush wing of the Republican Party, right? I mean, he does.
1: Well, I don't know about the Bush wing, but I mean, he's certainly
0: closer to George W. Bush
1: he's a professional politician. I mean, okay, let's just put it that way. Polished, very...
0: Bernie Sanders is a professional politician.
1: Hardly. He's a hack. Anyone that proposes the kind of devastating economic policy for the American people, it does not have America's best interest in mind.
0: Those are two different things. Gavin Newsom is a professional politician.
1: He's not a very good one.
0: No, he's an excellent one. He became the governor of the state of California. He's a good politician. That doesn't mean he's right about anything, but he's a good politician.
1: Well, I think, okay.
0: Gavin, okay, so Mike Pence, just because he's a professional politician, this is right in line with his foreign policy viewpoints. So
1: he's a hawk. This is definitely consistent with him. It's not really a stretch here for him to.
0: I can't give him kudos for giving the president attaboys for doing what Mike Pence wanted to do in the first place.
1: No, I get it. But he's praising Trump's approach. He's saying that Trump is right to be tough and to keep pressure on Iran.
0: And frankly, that may hurt Trump more than it helps him.
1: Wait, for Pence to say that?
0: Yeah, because
1: the left it just loves Mike Pence.
0: No. How many MAGA supporters absolutely turned on Mike Pence when Pence turned on Trump?
1: Oh, you're saying it might hurt Pence, is what you're saying.
0: No, it might hurt Trump. Because one of the problems in the Republican Party right now is you've got the Tucker Carlson group, that you've got the Daily Caller that has gotten off the Trump train because of what's going on in Iran. They say, you are just doing what the Bushes want you to do, what the institutional people, the forever wars. And if you have Mike Pence, who is seen as a forever war kind of guy, and he comes out and says, Trump's doing the right thing, you're going to get parts of the MAGA group going, wait, has Trump gotten off the MAGA train? You're still going to get people that are along that Tucker Carlson, Candace Owens group. They're going to say, see, Mike Pence supports Trump. That means Trump's lost the plot.
1: Okay. Well, you know, that's an interesting connection there.
0: Just tell me I'm wrong.
1: I don't think most MAGA supporters.
0: I didn't say most.
1: You think some MAGA supporters are going to say, oh, this is proof that President Trump is part of

0: establishment. Well, then you're just looking for a reason to tell that narrative. I'm just saying.
1: But that could hurt Trump in the midterms. I don't think Mike Pence coming out and saying Donald Trump's doing the right thing helps Trump.
0: So now he's not a statesman. You're saying he did this deliberately to kind of stab Trump.
1: I don't think he's smart enough to Pence is smart enough to have thought that far. I don't think he's the diabolical. I don't think he's thought that far down the road. I'm just saying it would have been helpful to Trump if Mike Pence had just kept his mouth shut, which, again, Pence doesn't have the ability to do.
0: Maybe so.
1: All right, tell you what. Let's say what.
2: What you say? What you talking about,
1: Luke? All right, so during the pandemic, ESPN announcer Stephen A. Smith was highly critical of the few professional athletes who didn't get the vaccine. So Aaron Rodgers, Cole Beasley, and especially Kyrie Irving. Irving played for the Brooklyn Nets at the time. He refused to get the vaccine, questioned a lot of the draconian rules and lockdowns that were going on in the pandemic, and that cost Irving a ton of money since he couldn't play home games in New York without getting the shot. And Stephen A. Smith was one of the many people who criticized Irving at the time. Well, after Stephen A. Smith last week watched Dr. Fauci take the Fifth during the Senate hearing 111 times, Smith realized he owed Kyrie Irving an apology. Take a listen.
3: It turns out that no matter what the truth is behind all of this, Kyrie Irving did nobody wrong. We did him wrong. I did him wrong. And for that, I'm sincerely sorry. I just thought it was important to say that. And all of those people in the sports world. You deal with the preponderance of evidence that's presented to you and you come up with a perspective. It certainly doesn't mean you're always right. And I'll be damned if I'm always right. This is the latest evidence pointing to that. Doesn't mean that Dr. Fauci was totally wrong just because he pleaded the Fifth 111 times. It means there's grounds for suspicion.
1: I think that's hard for a lot of people to do.
0: But I don't think Stephen Smith, and I'll have to go back and listen to his comments, but I don't think Stephen Smith was necessarily criticizing Kyrie Irving insofar from a, you know, philosophical perspective that you should have gotten the vaccine, because there were a lot of people shaming Americans for not getting the vaccine, that they weren't caring or they didn't care about other people.
1: That was Stephen A. Smith at the
0: time. Was he doing it from that perspective?
1: Oh, yeah.
0: Or was he doing it from the perspective of you are letting your teammates down insofar as you are taking yourself out of the game, and you're not competing, and you're not being there for your team when they need you, at least at the home games, that is.
1: No, he was taking it from the standpoint, and he mentions in this, he was taking it from the standpoint of Kyrie Irving was not being a leader for the American people and just getting the shot, because then he was leading other Americans astray, and the pandemic's going to be worse, just get the shot, there's no reason, what are you, ivermectin, what is this all? So Stephen A. Smith was way over on the Fauci side.
0: Have we heard from Kyrie Irving about this?
1: Not seen Kyrie Irving. Kyrie Irving's actually on injured reserve right now. But look, I think a lot of people in the same boat as he is right now. Maybe not a lot, but there's at least some.
0: He's not on injured reserve from getting the COVID vaccine.
1: No, that was Fauci. look, there's many people stand by Fauci, think he's a national hero. He's not. But I think it's a good thing that at least there's some on the left who are able to go, wait a minute, we got to question this.
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0: 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Stephen Paul Lewis, our Avalone.
1: You know, you incentivize or you get more of what you tolerate oftentimes, right?
0: Right.
1: We talked about that here on the show. And in New York City, anti-Semitism is tolerated. And you know what? Anti-Semitic crimes have increased.
0: Yeah, that's true.
1: So Jewish New Yorkers make up only 10% of New York City's population. Okay?
0: Yeah.
1: 10%. Remember that.
0: Okay.
1: But more than half of the confirmed hate crimes are anti-Jewish.
0: Yeah.
1: So you make up 10% of the city's population, but 50% of the hate crimes in New York City are against that population. And it's up this year by almost 9%. And this is what passes for public leadership now, is Zohran Mamdani, who is, is it too much to say that he is openly anti-Semitic?
0: I think you could certainly say his wife is. She celebrated October 7th. I think Mamdani's too good of a politician to be openly anti-Semitic, but I think he's absolutely anti-Semitic.
1: Wait. He is pro-Palestinian.
0: Yes.
1: He does not lament or otherwise regret the fact that those so-called freedom fighters that, you know, of course, those who are pro-Palestinian will call those murderers, those
0: right.
1: rapists of October the 7th. I mean,
0: he calls Netanyahu a war criminal, but hasn't called any member of Hamas.

0: Hamas a war criminal when they absolutely committed crimes against humanity.
1: But what I don't understand is here you have a mayor that is supposed to be the mayor of the entire city of New York City.
0: Right.
1: And yet increasingly he seems like he's not. I mean, over and over he's proven it to be true. And I don't understand why that is. I don't understand why that is acceptable.
0: Well, I mean, that's. Are you surprised by it? Because that's how he was during the campaign. I mean, he was pro-Palestinian during the campaign. He was talking about how the worst part about 9/11 was how people treated his aunt afterwards, who turned out not to be his actual aunt. Are you surprised by how he's acted? I'm not.
1: I don't know that I'm so much surprised. I guess it's just offensive to me.
0: Yeah, I'll give you that.
1: That if you're the mayor of New York City, you should be the, or any city for goodness sake, you should be the mayor of the entire city.
0: Yeah. Tell you what, let's play a game.
2: Like Battleship.
3: Shall we play a game?
0: You know, I know we're just starting August here, but you know some kids are already on their way back to school.
1: Yeah.
0: Right?
1: Like oh, summer yeah, vacation. Absolutely.
0: Remember when we were kids, summer vacation lasted all summer long, right? You know, you go from...
1: Did it really?
0: Oh, yeah.
1: We started in August.
0: Well...
1: I mean, we always started
0: by the time we got to high school, I did, but I remember elementary school, Labor Day. It was Memorial Day to Labor Day.
1: I don't remember that all, but yeah. Of course, you know, it's been a minute
0: it's
1: or
0: been
1: two.
0: A minute. All right, so which states have the longest summer breaks right now? Which states have the longest summer breaks for school?
1: The longest summer breaks gotta be New York State. No?
0: Nope.
1: New Jersey?
0: Nope.
1: Maryland?
0: Nope.
1: The longest
0: summer breaks.
1: The longest summer breaks. Mm-hmm. I mean, for sure, some of these East Coast locations.
0: You'd think, wouldn't you?
1: Because, you know, Labor Day.
0: Sure.
1: Coney Island, you know, last hurrah.
0: Sure.
1: Folks going to the...
0: back in the day.
1: Okay.
0: Not now.
1: People going to the Hamptons.
0: Sure, yeah.
1: I've never been to the Hamptons, by the way.
0: I haven't either.
1: Not quite sure where they are, but I'm sure I could Google that.
0: Long Island.
1: Long Island?
0: Yeah.
1: Really?
0: Yeah. East Hampton, West Hampton. Yeah.
1: We should go there sometime.
0: Okay. All right.
1: Let's see here. Because we go to New York City fairly often.
0: We do, but can we go to the Hamptons after we finish
1: after
0: this
1: After we do
0: game?
1: This? Sure. What about Texas?
0: Number one, tied for number one. 12 weeks of... vacation in the state of Texas.
1: Florida.
0: Not in the top 10.
1: This is all over the place.
0: It's all over the place.
1: Hold on. What, let me give me just a couple other shots here.
0: All right.
1: Louisiana.
0: Yes. Louisiana tied for second place with 11 weeks.
1: Okay. Arkansas.
0: No. Tied for second. Again, 11 weeks.
1: Mississippi.
0: No.
1: Alabama.
0: No.
1: Okay, I'm out.
0: All right, so you got, with 12 weeks, you got Minnesota, Texas, Wisconsin. With 11 weeks, you got Arkansas, Alaska, Colorado, Idaho, Illinois, Iowa, Kentucky, Louisiana, Missouri, Montana, Nebraska, New Mexico, North Carolina, North Dakota, Ohio, South Dakota, Utah, West Virginia, and Wyoming. So you've got 14 red states there, 4 purple states, 3 blue states. I went and looked at it. You want to take any guess at the states that have the shortest summer breaks?
1: New York.
0: Not New York, but you also said...
1: New Jersey.
0: Yes, New Jersey. Tied 9 weeks for the shortest.
1: Massachusetts,
0: yep.
1: Connecticut.
0: Yep.
1: Interesting. New Hampshire,
0: yep.
1: Oh, wow. Maryland?
0: Not Maryland.
1: Virginia.
0: Vermont. So you got Connecticut, Delaware, Hawaii, Maine, Massachusetts, New Hampshire, New Jersey, Rhode Island, Vermont. You got 8 blue, 1 purple. I just got to ask, why don't Democrats like summer vacation?
1: No, I think they like education, at least in those states.
0: Hey, okay,
1: I wonder what their test scores are like. If they're higher test scores than the others, they're onto something.
0: Since COVID, they're all below Louisiana.
1: Get back to school.
0: No, they're below Louisiana.
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1: All right, so kids, do not try this at home.
0: Okay.
1: Whatsoever, because if you fall from an extreme height,
0: yeah,
1: like a bridge, it is overwhelmingly, the odds are overwhelming that you are going to die.
0: How many kids have a bridge at home?
1: They don't have, okay, you know what I'm talking about here. But this guy,
0: yeah,
1: who jumped off the Brooklyn Bridge on Sunday, naked, okay,
0: mm-hmm,
1: and he had some sort of makeshift parachute, he survived.
0: Okay.
1: I mean, you're talking about a 270-foot bridge tower, and he survived.
0: Wow.
1: And that is almost unheard of. And they think what may have helped was the way that he hit the water.
0: Okay.
1: So if you land feet first or in a less vulnerable body position, it can reduce the catastrophic injuries that will follow.
0: Okay.
1: And the other part of this, which is interesting, I was reading that even a slight disruption of the water's surface.
0: Yes.
1: From wind, or they think that a rock may have caused the surface of the water to be disturbed. And so that cushioned, if I might use that word, his fall. Now, we don't have any evidence that that happened, but if there was a strong wind or some other object that fell into the water ahead of him,
0: right,
1: that would theoretically soften the impact a little.
0: Rather than a clear, well, and I mean, you're going to have,
1: I mean, what is this guy thinking?
0: Well,
1: and a lot of folks, when they're jumping off of a bridge, obviously, it's because they're despondent and, you know, they just don't see another way out.
0: Yeah.
1: And, you know, hopefully if there's anyone in our audience right now, listening right now, there always is.
0: There always is.
1: There always is.
0: But I think this guy is hoping to do, to get what we just gave him, which is we just gave him publicity.
1: You mean kind of like those folks that climbed, what was that, the Empire State Building?
0: Yeah, to commit, to propose at the top of the...
1: Yeah, yeah.
0: No, it was our Freedom Tower.
1: Freedom Tower.
0: And then we talk about it, so they get publicity, and somebody else is going to come
1: up with
0: it.
1: All right, well, we're not talking about it. I'm just telling you. I mean, I read about it, but we're not talking about it.
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4: From ABC News, I'm Stephanie Officer. The Cyclist Verizon's outbreak has taken two lives. ABC's Elizabeth Schulze.
5: The officials in Michigan reporting two deaths. In both cases, the patients had significant underlying health conditions that may have been impacted by cyclosporiasis and dehydration. Nationwide, more than 18,000 people have gotten sick in 45 states. This illness is not typically deadly. Officials are still investigating any other sources of food that may have been contaminated.
4: Both deaths were in Michigan. Eight other states also reported illnesses. The FDA linked the parasitic stomach illness to iceberg lettuce sourced by Taylor Farms in central Mexico, then served at Taco Bell's. That deadly shooting at an Idaho In-N-Out over the weekend left three people dead and seven wounded. Authorities say two armed bystanders who intervened likely helped stop the horror. Trevor Ault reporting from Twin Falls.
6: Hundreds of people running for cover as the shots rang out, but investigators say two men, an off-duty state trooper and 35-year-old Jordan Salinas, fired back.
7: I saw the individual with his rifle pointed at the vehicles, and then as soon as some rounds started coming at him, everything changed. Immediately, all that bravado he had immediately crumbled.
6: Authorities believe those heroic actions drove the shooter from the scene and likely saved lives.
4: The legal team representing former Olympian David Hearn said proof of the evidence he vandalized the Lincoln Memorial reflecting pool was just not there, leading U.S. Attorney Jeanine Pirro to drop the charges against him. Joshua Kolb is part of Hearn's legal team.
8: And so he is relieved, but he is troubled and disturbed about the tremendous abuse of power that he was victimized by.
4: Pirro's announcement Friday did not sit well with President Trump, who still insists vandalism is to blame. Pirro said the evidence from the Interior Department showed the contractor hired to replace the liner was responsible. You're listening to ABC News.
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7: Now we've got some breaking news. Two Republican senators have now reached a deal with Acting Attorney General Todd Blanche at the center, and it paves the way for Blanche's confirmation. Senators John Cornyn and Tom Tillis had previously opposed Blanche's confirmation over the Justice Department's anti-weaponization fund. In a statement just moments ago, Cornyn and Tillis said the Department of Justice provided a formal order terminating that fund. They added that they look forward to voting to advance Blanche's nomination out of the U.S. Senate Judiciary Committee soon. That is movement on an area that there was none just a few days ago. And will that kind of get the levers inside the Senate for them to be able to do other things? We're watching all of it right now. By the way, they go on recess pretty soon, so we are closely watching.
8: Yeah, they're going on vacation, we know. Again, welcome, my friends, to the Monday edition of Bo Snerdly's Rush Hour, fastest hour in American media. There is a lot going on. Todd Blanche deserves to be confirmed. He is a great candidate to become the head of the Justice Department. All right, we are going to spend some time on a few things, including the upcoming primaries. Robert F. Kennedy Jr. gave Dana Bash a master class on her own network, CNN, on telling the truth and lies. And we will have some audio from that, as well as other stories. Some of the others we'll get to really quickly. Carlos, let's begin with cut number 13, please, who's the mayor of New York City. And I raised this issue the day that he stood in front of the crowd and proudly announced he was opening five of these government stores a few weeks ago. And you'll remember one of the things we did. We played the music, the theme from The Godfather. We axed at the time, little Ebonics here, so we can

0: Be right in line with especially the crowd that will be going to the government grocery stores proudly. We asked if this was going to turn out to be another fraud campaign, meaning that people would take the lower priced items mandated by the state and then go and resell them elsewhere. And perhaps this was a way, five grocery stores, five families. Perhaps this was a way for organized crime to even get involved if they chose to on these government supermarkets. Here's the question that was raised over the last day with Mondani.
1: How are you going to keep people from taking advantage of that, that deal, basically? And is there going to be a limit on the number of items that someone can take that are discounted at that level from that essential basket?
2: So our RFP makes very clear that this is a program for New Yorkers to be able to put food on the table, not a program for people to be able to make a quick buck through reselling. I'm going to pass it over to our EDC head, GPAC, to add some additional details.
3: Yes, if you look at our RFP for the operator, we are looking to make sure that we target New Yorkers, whether it be at sort of a library card exit, and also we manage who's buying and that is focused on everyday New Yorkers. So we are mindful of that, and so we're going to make sure that we have all the things in place to ensure that that does not happen.
0: Did you understand her answer? Does anybody understand her answer? And I don't even understand her position. We're going to turn it over to our RPQRXTUVXYZ person that does the blah, blah, blah. And she gets on and says, we're going to do something with a library card X. What is that? With a library card-esque kind of proposal. What she's saying, folks, in everyday language, which they don't want to use when discussing their government grocery store, is that they are going to require identification. They're going to have some sort of ID card that you must present, and you're going to have to go through obviously some system of being ID'd to prove that you are a New Yorker, a New York City resident. And then you're going to have to show your ID when you go in to buy the discounted groceries. Now, how is that supposed to prevent people from reselling? I don't know. That doesn't prevent anybody from reselling. But let me ask you a question. If they are going to have IDs as a requirement, who in society, Carlos, let's see if you're as politically astute as I think you are. Carlos? What group of people in American society do Democrats claim don't have the wherewithal to get an ID and they don't have an ID? I'm waiting.
4: I don't want to say it. What?
0: Say it. Come on. Political question. Philip, help him. Help me. Help us. What group of people do the Democrats claim are too ignorant, too uncouth, too stupid to have identification cards?
4: Blacks? Black people.
0: Blacks! The blacks! Yes, the blacks don't have ID. And if the blacks don't have ID, then how are the blacks going to be able to go shop at the government grocery stores? Because the blacks can't get ID. So what's going on here? Are these city grocery stores now going to be anti-black? Blacks need not apply. Blacks need not come in and shop. Because everybody knows, according to Democrats, blacks can't get IDs. And if there's an ID that they can use to shop, then why couldn't they have an ID that they need to vote? So I think the mayor has opened up a can of worms here, and we need to get this straight. Okay, moving on. I would really like to know the answer to that question, by the way. You're telling us all the time that blacks can't figure out how to get an ID, and yet people in New York are now going to demand that everybody

shows up with some kind of library-esque ID card so that they can take part in the city grocery giveaway. And I still don't understand how an ID is supposed to stop people from reselling what they buy. Well, how does an ID stop anybody from reselling anything? Somebody needs to explain this. Okay, ladies and gentlemen, we're in the primary season, as you know. I think there are 16 or some states. Do you know the Virgin Islands had their primary like 2 or 3 days ago? Do you know that woman, Epstein's friend, that gave that Stacey Plaskett woman? She wasn't running to retain her seat as a delegate. She was running for governor of Virgin, and she won. She won. 9,000 people voted, over 9,000, in their little primary deal, and for governor and lieutenant governor, and Stacey E. Plaskett got 4,493 votes, and she and her partner, Milton E. Potter. And so they're going to be probably the next governor and lieutenant governor down there at the Epstein Islands and the Virgin Islands. This goes to show you. Okay, what do we have coming up in primaries? Tomorrow's a big day. Tomorrow, Kansas, Michigan with El Sayed. Everybody's claiming he's going to win. Missouri, Virginia, and Washington State are going to have their primaries. 2 days from now, Tennessee. Then on August 8th, it's going to be Hawaii's turn. Next week, well, week after, Florida has its shot. And Florida 18th is that one. No, that's the 18th. Before then, on next week, it's Vermont, Wisconsin, and Connecticut and Minnesota. All of those guys go in on the 11th. On the 18th is Florida, Alaska, and Wyoming. Then when you move into September, we got Massachusetts going to have one there, one off. A week later, it's New Hampshire and Rhode Island. And then finally, primary season wraps up with Delaware in the middle of September. But the big ones everyone's going to be looking at tomorrow, Michigan. That's the big race that everybody's going to be looking at. When we get back, we will hear from CNN's Harry Enten on what the prediction markets are saying about the primaries there. And also, Reverend Al, housewife's pal, had Ayanna Pressley on with him, and they were opining about the race in Michigan. Snerdly here, James Goldman, Bo Snerdly's Rush Hour, fastest hour in American media underway. Los Del Leo began 14 weeks at number one. 14 weeks at number one. With this one back in 1996. It sold 11 million copies around the world. The number one greatest one-hit wonder of all time. Los Del Rio. With the Macarena.

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3: The cost of living. Here's what's on my mind today. Americans don't need another speech telling them the economy is great. They don't need another speech from CNN telling them the economy is coming to an end. What is the truth? Well, the truth is our current administration, President Trump, wants lower interest rates. Our current administration, President Trump, wants gasoline under $3 a gallon. The truth is, under our previous administration, President Biden had gasoline at $5 or $6 a gallon almost for 4 years. Are we in the middle of a war? Yes. But at the end of the day, we will no longer be at the mercy of terrorists. My belief, and I've been more right than wrong, is that by September, if not sooner, gasoline will be under $3 a gallon. Interest rates will be cheap enough to buy a home again. The strength of the dollar is going to be much stronger than the euro. I'm John Catsimatidis, and that's the Cat's Corner.
4: The school year is upon us, and there is plenty to talk about, so we're going to do just that. Hey, it's Hal Dane joining me on the show Tuesday morning, 7:15 until 8 o'clock. We've got Education Superintendent Dr. Cade Brumley in the house. 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Current presented by LABI's Congresswoman Julia Letlow is going to be stopping by. We will also have the folks from New Orleans and Company in the 8 o'clock hour and Jeff Crer back in the 6 o'clock hour. So join me Tuesday, 6 till 9.
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0: Vincent, what's his last?
1: Pastore.
0: I'm glad you said it because I was going to mispronounce his name.
1: I might have mispronounced it, to be honest.
0: Okay. So he passed away over the weekend, right?
1: He did.
0: Yeah.
1: 80 years old.
0: Who did he play on The Sopranos?
1: Everyone knows his iconic role.
0: I don't. Who did he play on The Sopranos?
2: The character?
0: Yeah. Who did he play? Yeah,
2: he was, he was one of the guys inside Tony's crew.
3: Well, you both know the name.
0: Carlos, what'd you say?
3: No, I just saw it. I just saw his name on the internet. I'm not going to say it because I haven't watched the show, but.
1: Oh, everyone remembers him.
0: You just saw his name on the internet.
3: Yeah.
0: And you can't say his name.
3: I'm not going to say it.
2: I mean, his name in the show was Sal.
0: Sal?
2: He had, a nickname that, I guess was a little bit more. They didn't really call him Sal all the time. They called him. They called him by his nickname a little bit more.
0: What was his nickname?
2: Ooh. It's so iconic, but it's for some reason right now, it's slipping.
0: TJ, do you know the guy's nickname? You don't know his nickname. Nobody knows the guy's nickname.
2: It's kind of, the show was 20 years ago. It's kind of hard to remember these things. I can't remember every character in every show. It was an iconic character. Part of Tony's.
0: If it's iconic,
2: crew.
0: You remember it.
2: Yeah. Yeah, you're right. If it was that, I guess, I don't want to say it wasn't iconic, but it's, he was Sal in Sopranos.
0: Thank you, Phil.
2: Anytime, yeah. No problem.
0: It's amazing. Nobody can call a guy's nickname. He was, okay. Got it. Thank you. Why are you shaking your head, Carlos?
3: Nothing.
0: All right. Harry Enten was talking. Thank you, Philip. Harry Enten was speaking about the prediction, Marcus. We won't play at all, but let's go to cut two and talk about the Michigan primary, which is tomorrow. Here you go.
4: Yeah, I think that tomorrow Abdullah Syed will deliver the biggest blow so far against the establishment of the Democratic Party because he is the heavy favorite going into tomorrow. Just take a look at the prediction market odds. Okay, chance to be the Michigan Democratic Senate nominee, Abdullah Syed. Look at this. He's up to a 98% chance, according to the Kasher prediction markets, way up like a rocket compared to where he was on April 3rd when he was just a 28% chance just a few months ago. The bottom line is this. You look at all the data that is out there. Abdullah Syed is the very heavy favorite going into tomorrow. And, of course, he is backed by a lot of folks on the left wing of the Democratic Party. And at this point, as I said at the beginning, he looks tomorrow to deliver the biggest blow so far against the establishment wing of the Democratic
0: Party. Okay, thanks, Harry. We all know what to expect tomorrow. Now, interesting news from the New York Times today, folks. Wait a minute. Lady Benedict is responding to, she says, it was a big cat. I don't know what she's talking. It was a big cat. What could she possibly mean?
3: I have no idea.
0: No idea. She's saying that was his nickname. It was a big cat. That's
3: probably
0: what they called
3: was.
0: Him. Top cat or something. Was it top cat? And she just texted me that
3: I don't.
0: Carlos. Is that true?
3: Maybe.
0: It's either a yes or a no question.
3: That's
0: why do you have
3: true.
0: To sound
3: That's
0: like
3: very a... true. It's a no, then.
0: You don't know. So you're going to sit here and lie on the air, and everybody knows you're lying. Because earlier you said you know it. You read it on the internet.
3: Maybe then I lied.
0: You said that. You lied to yourself earlier. Big cat. We'll be right back, folks. Please keep it right there. Don't go away.

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4: James Golden, known popularly as Bo Snerdly.
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14: One of the major concerns I hear from some Democrats about El Said is whether he can win.

0: And in the general election, there are concerns about his strong views on Israel, which some Jewish voters and others believe contributes to a rise in anti-Semitism. There are worries about his embrace of certain elements of the Democratic Socialist Economic Platform that could be too far out of the political mainstream to win over independent or Republican voters in a swing state like Michigan. How do you respond to these critiques?
1: Ayanna.
2: Well, you know, first, I'm very inspired by the example of Jesse Jackson, and that, you know, he did win Michigan when he ran for president by building that rainbow coalition. Rev, people don't care about labels. They care about their lives. You know, and so because they care about their lives and what they are managing each and every day, what they are responding to are policies that meet the moment, policies that will go in as broad and as deep and as far as the hurt that they're feeling. You know, they don't want us to just elect leaders that are going to just soften and mitigate the harm. They don't want us to elect leaders that will just say, well, I'm better than Trump or we're not Trump. They want us to, you know, elect leaders that will offer an affirmative vision about what we can do, what we can accomplish together. I am confident that you know, we can build the coalition necessary. You know, I'll just say this: candidates of color are often underestimated. The same was true in my own race. In 2018, when I was elected, I ran on an agenda that people tried to marginalize and radicalize. In 2018, I was calling for the abolishing of ICE. I was calling for canceled student debt. I was calling for Medicare for all. I was calling for radical criminal legal reform and ending qualified immunity. And, you know, those attempts to marginalize me were an attempt to marginalize a movement, an attempt to silence the voices of the most disenfranchised. But that movement has only multiplied.
1: Lordy, Hemmer. You know, she never answered the question about his electability over the issue of his basically anti-Israeli and the whole Democrat Party's turn on Israel. She never came near it in her answer. Would not address it. Anniversary today of the passing of Ron Towson, who's one of the co-founders of the Fifth Dimension, one of the amazing groups of the 1960s and 70s. He passed away on this day in 2001. The Fifth Dimension, an amazing group. Had an amazing time in America. The Fifth Dimension, Ron Towson. James Golden Sterling with you, fastest hour in American media. Okay, we're going to get to the RFK stuff, but before we do, quickly, New York Times has a story today. Author of the Democrats' 2024 autopsy says party left out a key chapter. Now, this is being disputed. Let me just give you the lowdown real quick. The DNC chairman, Ken Martin, says he never got the chapter, never read it. The guy that wrote the autopsy said that he said the draft release by the party had been compiled from work he submitted in November and December. He said that he printed out a chapter titled What Happened in 2024, and he personally handed it, personally gave it to the party chairman of the DNC, Ken Martin, in January. Ken Martin says that never happened. He was never provided a copy of the missing chapter. This alleged report section was not in any binder I reviewed. Now, what happened? You would think it would be a pretty definitive chapter if you are a Democrat. What was in it? According to the author, in this chapter that Ken Martin says he never got, they said, is there a single point of failure in 2024? Perhaps it is a decision of the president to seek re-election instead of passing the torch. One would think that that would be in there. He says it was in there. Also, he says in this missing chapter, he analyzed the party's, the Democrat Party's loss of support among Hispanics, Blacks, Asians, and Native American voters has gone missing. That was never included in this draft that they release. He also, and get this, this to me is one of the biggest points, and this goes beyond Democrats. Republicans could write the same thing in every autopsy of their election losses too. But I haven't seen any political party actually address this in writing, either the Democrats or the Republicans. It pointedly raised concern that the most senior Democratic strategists in 2024 were financially secure and thus removed from the challenges facing many Americans. It is therefore possible the people in the room at the highest levels of 2024 decision making misunderstood the mood and practicalities facing everyday Americans. Now, they didn't name names, but they did talk about people who have become generationally wealthy as strategists. And he warned, he wrote that Democrats seeking change keep banging their heads up against the system proven to be inflexible and self-enriching. Let me tell you something. This could apply to Democrats as well. The biggest strategists are, in both parties, are beyond belief wealthy, and they have enriched themselves from the campaigns that they won. They get a piece of the action. They get, in many cases, not all, but in many cases, a piece of the ad buys. And by the time you look at all the money, these guys walk out, whether they win or lose, they walk out with millions and millions and millions of dollars. They lock up the donor list, and they pretty much put themselves in a position where they're the go-to people every election cycle. And every election cycle is the same. Democrat, Republican. They get rich. And what this guy said in his autopsy that never seems to make it out is, hey, these people that are in the top of the room are filthy rich. They don't understand the concerns of people that are struggling. And man, oh man, amazing that that got left out from the report that the DNC claims, the head of the DNC, that he never had. And as I say, and I'm going to say it again, the Republicans could put the same paragraph in any of their autopsy reports, and it would be likewise true for their party. Strategists make themselves wealthy. And at some point you have to wonder whether they care whether they win or lose because of the amount of money that they get either way. Okay, Dana Bash. Let's start with RFK Jr. was on CNN. Dana Bash did her best to attack him and to defend Anthony Fauci, and Robert F. Kennedy Jr. wasn't having any of it. Cut four. Let's start there.
3: The lockdowns were done by governors. I mean, certainly Anthony Fauci and the president had opinions, but the lockdowns were done by governors, and largely because they were hearing from hospitals saying that their ICUs were overrun and they needed some help while that was happening.
4: Well, that's not true.
3: It is true.
4: You're saying it's not true. No, they were doing it because Anthony Fauci was telling them from the top, you need to lock down. There were ICUs that were empty all over the country, including in New York at the height.
1: Yeah, and he's right. And those of us that remember that news cycle, remember we were complaining about it. There were ICUs that were empty while all this was going on and while the governor of New York was sending people to nursing homes to die and spread the disease, which he walked away from all culpability for. Now, let's move on and listen to Dana Bash try to beat up Robert Kennedy Jr. on the issue of vaccines. Cut five.
3: The measles cases in the U.S. just reached

0: 35-year high. The second record-breaking year in a row, 93% of these cases are among the unvaccinated. The outbreak has happened on your watch, and even before becoming HHS Secretary, for years, you have been one of the leading voices questioning the efficacy of vaccines. Do you accept some responsibility for this measles outbreak?
1: Absolutely not. First of all, this is an international outbreak. So, and we're doing better at handling it than any country in the world. Mexico has 15 times the amount of measles per capita that we have. Canada has 4 times the amount of measles. England has 2 times the amount of measles. Did I cause those measles outbreaks?
0: You're the most famous.
1: Did I cause 137,000 cases?
0: You're the most famous vaccine skeptic on the planet.
1: Let me tell you, because actually Anthony Fauci in his diaries answers the question about why we're having a measles outbreak right now. The reason we're having a measles outbreak is because of the COVID lockdowns. Because people children during that period did not get vaccinated. And in his diaries, he says this is going to cause massive outbreaks of measles and more children. He says this are going to die. Let me finish. You could accuse me of something. Now, let me.
0: No, I didn't. I asked you a question.
2: Yeah, you accused him. Yeah, it was an accusatory question. Do you take responsibility for it? And he jumped right in. Even Fauci said, you're not inoculating kids with the measles vaccine, which, by the way, he supports. And so, but you're the most famous anti-vaxxer, is her line. Let's continue. Cut 6, on this vaccine hesitancy business. Here she is.
0: You are the HHS secretary, and you are talking about things that lead to vaccine hesitancy in this country. And it is something that causes problems for people when there is not anything.
1: Let me ask you something. Do you see your job as ending vaccine hesitancy, or do you see your job as telling the truth to the American people?
0: I see my job as telling the truth, and the truth is that there is study after study after study. It's one of the most studied things out there in science.
1: You're repeating and it like a parrot. You're repeating like a parrot.
0: So
1: I've actually read the science.
0: I'm not debating this view.
1: Of course you are.
0: No, because I'm not debating.
1: All you know how to do is repeat things that people told you and say, trust the experts. That's what you did during COVID. Now we know that Anthony Fauci, who was the expert, was lying about everything, about masks, about social distancing, about natural immunity, about the transmission from the vaccine, about the source of COVID. He was lying, and you were punishing people for not trusting the experts. And now you're rolling out the experts again to talk about something that you have no personal knowledge of.
0: Okay, well, guess what? That is my job, to talk to people.
1: Your job is to
0: tell
1: the truth to
0: the American
1: public.
0: Yes, and my job is to get as much information as I can.
1: And
0: what we were doing, in COVID and still, with regard to these vaccines, is getting the best information, the best science that we can, and putting it out there. And, sir, what you are doing is causing information to be out there that is not accurate.
1: Who is lying to you?
0: The National.
2: Let me just, we have one more. I see time is running short, though. If we can, let's go to cut 8. It's a minute if we have time to squeeze this one in. Cut 8, this is Dana Bash with RFK Jr.
0: I want to talk about...
1: Cite me the study.
0: This is not productive. I am not here to defend all of the...
1: You're talking nonsense. You're making assertions you can't support. And then when I call you on them, you're telling me that I'm arguing.
0: Okay, you want to talk about assertions that you can't support? I'll get there in a second. Let me just say, for the record, that I am not saying that the entire way that the COVID reaction was accurate. It was a scary time, and people made mistakes. Absolutely.
1: You were scaring people.
0: Why are you saying that?
1: Because that was the job of CNN.
0: Okay.
1: Was to put
0: the
1: chyrons up about how many people are dying.
0: We were trying to be, we were listening to the leaders in this country, including the president, who had a daily press conference explaining what was going on and trying to listen.
1: Were you listening?
0: I want to talk to measles.
1: Actually, were you reading the
0: measles?

0: here's the point that he's making, and notice you will never answer this. Robert F. Kennedy Jr. says he has read the science, and then he backs it up with, this is what the science said, this is what this study said, this is what that study says. Dana Bash says there are studies out here that say, when he calls her out on, you have not read the science, you are just parroting things. And man, this gets into real detail. This is something I want to discuss with Dr. Miklas, because the whole way that news is reported when it comes to science on these mainstream outlets is bogus. And Kennedy just blew Dana Bash out of the water with a real-time example of how biased she is and how she doesn't know a damn thing that she's talking about and can't back up a damn thing except the assertions that she makes, which are political in nature. Amazing. And we all heard it and saw it in real time if you saw the clips. My friends. Remembering today, the great John Graham, guitarist with Earth, Wind, and Fire, born on this day in 1951. James Golden, Bo Snerley coming back with the clip of the day. Don't go away.
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3: 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Investors are keeping their powder dry about this idea and Carvana as a whole. Its shares are down about 33% since hitting an all-time high in January of this year. I'm Jake Novak.
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0: today comes from HBO's Bill Maher. Here it is.
1: Two Democratic congressmen released an open pledge they wanted their fellow Democratic members to sign. It said, "We are capitalist, not socialist. We want safety, not lawlessness. We are proud, not ashamed of America." These should not be hard words for a congressional Democrat to sign on to. You know how many did? Eight. Eight out of 212. Guys, really, there's got to be an easier way to lose the swing state.
0: We support capitalism. We want law and order, pretty much. We want there to be some law. And we are proud of America. And only eight of 212 Democrats, only eight, would dare sign on to it. Only eight in favor of capitalism, in favor of saying that they approve law enforcement in the nation, and they're proud of this, the United States of America. Only eight of 212 Democrats signed that pledge. Amazing. 1973, one of the most influential albums of my life, came out on this day. Inner Visions by Stevie Wonder. It followed the Talking Book album in 1973. It was released. And this album, so many hits, including Visions, which is just one of his most amazing compositions ever. Wow. Stevie Wonder, who's working on a new album now, first one in 22 years, working on it now. May God bless and protect each and every single one of you, your families, your loved ones. Love and gratitude for your being here with me, allowing me to be with you. God willing, we are back tomorrow for the Tuesday edition of Bo Snerley's Rush Hour. Until then, my friends, I bid you adieu.

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3: How would you deal with a high performer, somebody who goes out and kills it every day? 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So would you offer them flexibility? How would you deal with that employee?
4: Is this person a tech or in sales?
3: They're in sales and estimating.
4: Okay. What is it that does excite them when they're on? Why are they on?
3: Gathering subcontractor bids and supplier bids, that excites them, and then negotiation going on. The tactile part of it maybe is what doesn't excite them.
4: Which involves... And-

0: and
1: HVAC equipment counting the number of X. Does that make sense?
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8: Not going with the flow, the Rhine River drops to its lowest level since 1880, threatening a crucial shipping route across Europe.
9: Lights out, Asia's energy-starved nations go dark as Hormuz tensions drag on.
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8: Let's start by looking at the markets this morning. The MSCI Asia Pacific Index is down by 0.5%. It had seen some moves given the volatility in South Korea's KOSPI, which rose as much as 2.1% and falling as much as 2.8%. Right now, the KOSPI is down by 1%. So a lot of volatility and tech stock divergence between Asia and the US. Yesterday, the S&P 500 closed near a record high. The ZDAX in Europe also hit a fresh record high yesterday, and the overall stock 600 closed up by 0.4%. In terms of stock futures now, looking to the European market open, we're up 0.3%. And after 4 days of gains, the Japanese yen is slipping this morning down 0.2%. Don't forget, SpaceX gives its first earnings report as a public company later today.
9: Our top stories this morning. HSBC has announced a new $1 billion share buyback after reporting second quarter earnings that beat estimates. A pre-tax profit came in at $10.1 billion, ahead of the $9.5 billion that analysts had expected. The bank also raised its cost-saving target to $2 billion by the end of this year, as CEO Jean-Jacques Hedry accelerates his overhaul of Europe's largest bank through asset sales and simplifying its operations. HSBC shares have touched record highs in recent weeks, recovering from a June slump sparked by China's crackdown on cross-border capital flows.
8: Now, the water levels in one of Europe's most important rivers are at their lowest point in 150 years. The Rhine River's navigable depth fell to just 24 centimetres at one key choke point yesterday. Bloomberg's energy reporter Ava Brendel says that's the lowest since records began in 1880.
10: Some memories might come up from the 2018 drought, and things are looking similarly difficult. But also what is important to mention is that, like, for example, the Rhine water level already is almost at the 2018 level, but we are just at the beginning of summer. So the 2018 level last time that was so low happened at the end of summer, and now the summer is just getting started.
8: Brendel adds that the extreme weather is also drying up other crucial European waterways, including the Danube. As well as disrupting trade, the drought is disrupting power generation and creating the conditions for massive wildfires.
9: U.S. President Donald Trump says Iran has a last chance to reach a deal with the United States. But Tehran insists it's not negotiating directly with Washington, saying it's discussing shipping routes through the Strait of Hormuz with Oman instead. Despite President Trump's demands, Iran has given no indication it will reopen the Strait of Hormuz and allow toll-free transit. Trump says military action is still on the table.
11: I want to give them every last chance before decapitation.

0: very tough to do what we have planned, still planned. We'll see what happens.
1: It's not clear which negotiations President Trump was referring to or who was involved. He's repeatedly backed away from threats of military escalation in favour of diplomacy, only to see those talks collapse.
2: Well, oil prices are rebounding modestly after yesterday's sharp sell-off as investors weigh President Trump's latest ultimatum to Iran. More than 80% of the oil passing through the Strait of Hormuz is bound for Asia, where the economic impact is becoming increasingly visible. Here's Bloomberg's James Wilcock.
3: A war thousands of miles away is leaving a mark on Asia that can be seen from space. Bloomberg Economics' analysis of NASA satellite imagery found nearly 60% of the region experienced abnormal declines in nighttime light after the Iran conflict began. The June ceasefire brought that figure down to 54%. But renewed disruption in the Strait of Hormuz could quickly reverse that trend, especially in fuel-dependent economies like Bangladesh, Pakistan, and Cambodia. The dimming was concentrated outside major cities, suggesting higher energy costs are hitting poorer rural communities the hardest. In London, James Wilcock, Bloomberg Radio.
1: The European Union will try to restore unity today at a meeting of Home Affairs ministers after Spain's migrant crisis exposed deep divisions within the bloc. In a letter, EU Commission President Ursula von der Leyen called for a collective response after roughly 50,000 undocumented migrants swam into the Spanish enclave of Ceuta. Madrid says the vast majority of those who crossed illegally have now been returned. Bloomberg's Europe executive editor Chad Thomas says the issue sparked remarkably public attacks on Spain's prime minister.
4: There are many EU countries that are on the cusp of holding elections, and this is a hot button topic. And so no leader wants to be seen as the one who's not cracking down on any concerns that people might have over illegal migration. But most of these people have already returned to Morocco. And of course, they never were actually on the Spanish mainland. They were in this enclave.
1: Chad Thomas was speaking as several European countries had threatened to impose border checks and even to suspend Spain's participation in the EU's free travel zone. At today's meeting, Spain is expected to demand solidarity from other member states.
2: U.S. Treasury Secretary Scott Bessent has called on the Federal Reserve to expand a facility that Japan can use to support the yen. The Fed's repo facility lets foreign governments borrow dollars against their holdings of U.S. Treasuries. In a social media post, Bessent said the Treasury would encourage the facility to be upsized. Shusuke Yamada, Chief Japan FX and Rate Strategist at Bank of America, says the move could help.
5: One of the biggest, the side effects of intervention is that Japan might have to sell a large amount of U.S. treasuries, and that could destabilize the bond market in the U.S., which could also spill over to Japan as well. Mm-hmm. So I think, this facility definitely helps. And I think Japan can probably do more than otherwise.
2: Bank of America's Shusuke Yamada speaking earlier. Economists say that Washington's priority is preventing higher Japanese bond yields from spilling into the $31 trillion U.S. Treasury market. The coordinated move also offers a way to keep Tokyo investing in America while encouraging the Bank of Japan to keep raising interest rates.
1: Apple is taking on the UK government. Bloomberg understands the iPhone maker is once again challenging attempts to access the data of its customers. Our reporter Tiwa Adebayo has the story.
6: Apple has filed a fresh protest against the government's pursuit of user data stored in the cloud, according to sources close to the matter. It's the latest development in a major privacy fight which kicked off last year when UK authorities ordered the tech giant to bypass encryption used to secure customer information. Under pressure from US President Donald Trump, the government agreed not to seek Americans' data, but has continued to push for access to UK user communications. A UK government spokesperson declined to comment on the specifics of the case, but said that the country supports robust privacy protections. Whilst Apple confirmed it had filed the legal challenge in an emailed statement, but declined to comment further. A hearing on the challenge is scheduled for September. In London, Tiwa Adebayo, Bloomberg Radio.
2: Those are our top stories for you. Now let's look at the markets. There is tech stock divergence between the US and Asia. MSCI Asia Pacific Index is down 0.5%. Very volatile session again for the KOSPI, which currently is down 1%, but big intraday swings. The S&P 500 closed near a record high yesterday. The DAX hit a fresh record high. The stock 600 also closed up by 0.4%. So again, just shy of July's record high after a very positive European earnings season. HSBC's CEO Georges Hedry saying he's pleased with progress that the business is making. So that after their earnings just this morning. The Japanese yen, after 4 days of gains, is slipping despite the intervention that we saw that did lead to gains. The Japanese yen is down 0.2, and Brent crude futures trade up 1.5% at $85. Those are the markets.
1: In a moment, we'll bring you more on those results from HSBC, plus why AI is creating a divide in the venture capital world. But another story that we've been reading this morning, cows are back in fashion, at least when it comes to your breakfast table. Gillian Deutsch has been writing about shifting consumer trends around plant-based milks. After surging sales in the 2010s, seems shoppers are now turning away from their almond, oat and other alternatives to dairy. Sales of these dairy-free milks have fallen by more than 5% each year for the past 3 years, according to data from Circana, while cow's milk sales have remained steady. So what's behind all of this? Well, it's partly people are paying more attention to what's actually in these non-dairy milks, particularly looking at the additives that are in quite a lot of them. Cow's milk also appears a little bit simpler in that equation. If you're looking at those things, it also has more protein, which is a very hot nutritional trend. But it's also the price. Cow's milk's cheaper, particularly in the US. And it means that, you know, people are perhaps less able or less willing to pay the premium for non-dairy milks.
2: Yeah, love it. This was the classic politician's question, wasn't it? Do you know how much a pint of milk or a litre of milk costs you? I mean, my fridge has a number of different milks in it. But yes, I do notice that the non-dairy versions are about twice as expensive as the regular milk. But because we sit in separate offices, Stephen, I know you're a coffee drinker. I actually don't know what sort of milk you put in your coffee.
1: I just haven't moved away from cow's milk. I never got on this trend. So hopefully, because everything's cyclical, I'm actually back on trend again by simply doing nothing. The best way to remain you know, it's like I've stopped watches right twice a day. So that's essentially my philosophy for life. But very interesting. And Gillian has a great conversation with the CEO of Oatly as well, the leading Swedish brand in oat milk, and what they're doing to try and boost their sales as well after seeing a decline. So an interesting delve into the world of milk from Gillian Deutsch. We'll put a link to that story in our podcast show notes.
2: Okay, well, let's dig into the results from HSBC now, shall we? With Europe's biggest bank reporting higher profits than expected and announcing that it would resume share buybacks. Thomas Nutzel, senior bank analyst at Bloomberg Intelligence, joins us this morning for more in the London studio. Let's start with the headline numbers. What drove the profit beat?
7: Yes, good morning. I would consider revenue being the main driver across NII. Improved guidance, well, whole transaction banking, all bit concerns, expectations are doing quite well. Momentum is there. Future looks quite bright, I would say, if in this rate environment. If you look at the cost as well here, you know, tough cost, good cost control, maintained 1% target, we revised upwards gross savings from simplification to 2 billion from one half billion. So very good set of results for both from revenue and cost side.
1: Yeah, indeed, that net interest income figure, one of those key ones that we had been watching for. You mentioned the cost cutting, and this is a really key element in the HSBC story over time. The CEO Georges Hedry has been leading this drive to overhaul the bank, really. What does this latest update tell us about the progress of his plans and what results it is delivering?
7: Yes, I think it's a quite good sign, you know, that they're raising cross savings from 1.5 to 2 billion. We know banks are living right now under the pressure from renewed inflation, investment in technology, upgrading their platforms, etc. So there's lots of AI as well. So banks have to invest a lot into reinventing their own business models. And this is just helping HSBC unlocking some sort of investments into the future. So it's a very definitely positive sign. Simplification is underway. Reorganization is doing doing well. If you look at share price performance since CEO started 2 years ago almost, it's quite a positive story, and the story seems to be holding and will be holding well as well, because we also look into the 1.8 billion reinvestment, which is part of the cost savings program. Initially it was around 3 billion together, now we talk about almost 4 billion, so it's really good. It's a really good story.
2: Okay, a good story. And so just give us a bit more detail in terms of the buybacks being back and how significant this $1 billion announcement is.
7: Yeah, so buyback was highly anticipated by the market. No CEO suggested this when they suspended this in the first quarter last year ahead of the Hang Seng acquisition. $1 billion is more or less half of what the bank was having had a run rate before that announcement. So it's, of course, again, CET1 ratio above 14%, ROTE around about 19%, capital organic generation looks good. So I would consider this $1 billion as a starting point. And I think there's a rising expectations that the bank would be able to come back to the historical run rate of $2 to $3 billion a quarter. So I would say, you know, stock revenue momentum, underlying business doing quite well, accelerating capital and distribution, suggesting, you know, HSBC becoming again capital return story.
8: Okay, well, we'll be watching out for. Thanks very much, Tomasz Natzel there, you. Senior bank analyst at Bloomberg Intelligence, talking us through the HSBC results.
2: Well, the rush to AI has warped the venture capital market, with money flowing disproportionately to a handful of top-tier investors that backed the technology early, and that has left smaller VC funds struggling to fundraise. Bella Farr, who leads our team covering finance in the UK, joins us now for more on this story. Bella, good to speak to you. Tell us more then about the effect that AI is having on venture capital. Who are the winners and losers?
9: Yeah, so at the end of the day, it's ones that can show returns, right? And in the past few years, AI has really come to dominate all exits. You know, five of the biggest exits that we've seen in the last few years have been from AI companies. So if you're a smaller fund that didn't invest in OpenAI, Anthropic, you know, SpaceX, investors are really asking, well, can you prove returns? And, you know, before we agree to invest further, we would like to see some exits. We would like to see some proof that you can actually give us our money back, you know, not just one times over, but two, three, four times over. So, you know, smaller funds are just having a harder time kind of convincing investors to buy on when they haven't been able to show, you know, the same sort of returns that some of the biggest funds that do have access to AI that got, you know, massive returns on SpaceX, for example. You know, if they can't prove that sort of, that those same sort of investments, they're having a harder time raising money.
8: Is this the same geographical story that we're seeing with investments in AI, where because the big players are in the US, that is where the money is flowing to in the majority of cases? Are European funds losing out in particular, I wonder?
9: Yeah, I think that there's definitely a geographical advantage, right? But also, not only are they just physically closer and able to connect with founders and other investors that are in AI companies, but they're also able to write bigger checks, right? There's just a lot more funding capacity available in the U.S. For these AI companies that need so much capital, right? You're not talking about $100 million check here. You're talking, you know, in the billions, and you really need to be able to have the scale and reach and the investors that will back that up.
2: Yeah. So what does all of that mean then for the startups then, and the startups that they're funding?
9: So if it's taking longer for some of these funds to raise money, it's probably going to take longer for the startups to actually get them. That's, you know, first of all, that if a startup needs, that a startup and that's not in the AI space needs funding, they might just have to be a little more impatient. So we have reporting that, you know, there were firms that were raising, that were kind of weighing fundraises last year, that those processes have just kind of slowed down, or the firms are reconsidering. But also investors are really demanding AI. So what happens if you're in, you know, if you're a food delivery startup that was really big in the pandemic, or a financial technology firm that, you know, raised a whole bunch of money in 2021? I think for those companies, you really need to show that you can have scale, and, you know, investors might be more willing to buy into that. Otherwise, it's just going to take you a lot longer to raise money.
8: Yeah, it's a really interesting effect that we're seeing of the rush into AI money. Bella, thank you for bringing us details of this story this morning. That's Bella Farr there, leading our team covering finance in the UK. And the story, Big AI Bets Divide Venture Capital, leaving smaller funds behind, is now live on the Bloomberg Terminal and on Bloomberg.com as well. An interesting, I suppose, other effect that we're seeing of that massive rush of money into AI bets that's happening on equity markets as well.
2: Yeah, Stephen, is also very relevant because today we get the results from SpaceX. These are the first earnings since the company went public, of course. Remember, it raised $86 billion. The stock price has been falling since recently, basically after the debut earnings. You know, the AI segment is expected to make an operating loss of around $2.39 billion, even though revenue is estimated at $6.81 billion. So that's going to be super closely watch in the market, SpaceX. And that's one of the things on markets that I wanted to touch on. In terms of the broader markets then, now at 6:19 a.m. here in the City of London, let's think about that because there is this big stock divergence between US and Asian equities. You've got another day of massive swings in the KOSPI. So you had moves up about 2%, down about 2%. Right now the KOSPI settled lower about 1.2% this morning. This after we have seen better moves in terms of the Nasdaq. Nasdaq futures are up 0.4%. You also saw the S&P 500 close near record high yesterday. In Europe, the ZETRA DAX has hit a fresh record high. European earnings have been incredibly strong. The Stock 600 closed up yesterday 0.4%, just shy of the high in July. Elsewhere, let's think about oil prices. Brent crude futures up by 1.5% at $85.08, and after 4 days of gains with intervention led prop ups for the Japanese yen, actually used to see that reversing course a little. We're down 0.3 for dollar yen this morning. That's a look at the markets. Let's get to our global news headlines. Stephen Cowher has those in Brussels. Good morning,
8: Caroline. Thank you. US President Donald Trump says Iran has a last chance to reach a deal with the United States, but Tehran insists it's not negotiating directly with Washington, saying it's discussing shipping routes through the Strait of Hormuz with Oman instead. Israel has stepped up strikes in Gaza since Hamas conditionally agreed to disarm late last week. Israel has yet to accept the agreement with Hamas, which Trump hailed on Friday as a monumental step towards lasting peace. And Gianni Infantino's bid for another term as FIFA president has been thrown into doubt after a backlash over a failed plan to spin off the governing body's commercial business. UEFA is said to be seeking a rival candidate, while football associations in England and Wales were among the first to pull support for Infantino's re-election. Those are some of our global news headlines.
2: Stephen, thank you so much for that. Now, I want to get into a tech conversation this morning because it's becoming a bit of a moment in tech history. This is the first time that an AI agent that we know of has broken out of its restraints and hacked another company. Of course, we're thinking about OpenAI's unintended hack of the startup Hugging Face. It has launched a wave of soul searching about the speed and the ethics of AI development. Hugging Face's CEO Clement DeLange has been reflecting on the incident with Bloomberg's Ed Ludlow. 2 weeks on from the disclosure of that hack, DeLange was asked how damaging it has been.
10: Well, I think not as bad as it could have been. It was bad for us, for our team. Right. I mean, our whole security infra team worked on this for quite a while. You know, it created some challenges for us, obviously. But, you know, it could have been way worse, right? Like, for example, we're an AI platform, right? So we have kind of like good ways to defend ourselves. But a lot of other organizations, companies don't have kind of like the same defenses. Obviously, some domains are, you know, more at risk than others. I think it could have been much worse, but we need to take this kind of like seriously as a wake up call, for us to kind of like, work more on, getting these systems secure, and giving more tools to all defenders, and generally creating more transparency, and more monitoring of these systems.
11: Has the US government taken this as a wake up call? Which branches of government have reached out to you since the event was disclosed?
10: I'm not going to talk to kind of like more the private conversations that we've had, but you know, we obviously reported that to kind of like the relevant authorities and have had kind of like a bunch of conversations with different organizations, different kind of like Congress members and people from government. I mean there are a couple of things that I think we need to do and get right in the next few months. First, in my opinion, we have to make sure that cyber attacks

0: your attack defenders need to make sure that they can defend themselves.
1: And to recap, you're saying that the illegality of an AI agent, a non-human, an AI agent carrying out a hack needs to be enforced, and basically broader regulations. The pathway to that is legislative, to your mind?
0: You know, it's not really for me to say. Obviously, I'm not like a legal expert or policymaker. I think that's a topic that we need to think about. If you kind of like take kind of like higher view, we already have some autonomous systems in our lives, right? Like a self-driving car, and many others. We made sure there's kind of like liability, right? If you fall asleep at the wheel of your self-driving car, then you're responsible if you're hitting another car. In a similar way, we need to make sure that the legal framework for autonomous agents is clear and defined and useful for the field and the American society.
1: I would just point out, Clem, that, you know, in the course of this conversation, we've talked a lot about it was OpenAI's models. You conducted a joint disclosure and then joint investigation with OpenAI. And of course, like, we've made every effort to invite OpenAI onto the network, onto the show, to discuss their side of the story and the investigation. But OpenAI did not instruct those two models to go out and hack Hugging Face. They instructed the two models to undergo the evaluation, right? To do the test. They were able to escape the sandboxed environment, gain internet access, and they went to Hugging Face's platforms, in part, I understand, because the models determined they could find information on Hugging Face's platform that would help them to pass that test, carry out that evaluation. But OpenAI didn't instruct them to hack Hugging Face. Nevertheless, here we are. You know, that's the bit that people are worried about.
0: Yeah. I mean, you know, the same way if I'm on my Tesla and I have self-driving and I fall asleep at the wheel, you know, my intention is not to bump into another car, but, you know, you still have kind of like, I think liability. I think they shared themselves that, you know, there was some kind of like, mistakes that were done, that there was kind of like, ways, you know, they could fix some of the bugs, that led or some of the weaknesses in their systems that led the agentic system to be able to escape. And I think they're hopeful to actually fix this and make sure it doesn't happen again. I don't think they're going to try in the future to build a system that kind of like regularly runs cyber attacks against other companies. I think they're going to build systems that are kind of like stronger, better, to make sure these things don't happen in the future.
1: You've talked about what needs to happen, but what's the net result of all of this and what needs to happen next?
0: Yeah, I think, you know, we need more transparency. I think it was a good wake up call that, you know, preventing releases is not enough. I think we need more transparency, on these systems. And second, we need to kind of like equip defenders better. Right, like for example, with open models that we used to defend ourselves, so we need more powerful open models for all defenders, so that we prepared for what's coming next.
2: So that was one of our key conversations. That was the Hugging Face CEO, Clément DeLange, there speaking to Bloomberg's Ed Ludlow. I mean, just really fascinating to get an insight after that hack, you know, made such news. And there, in fact, was a further example of, you know, one of these AI agents getting out even after Hugging Face's experiment. So you can listen to the full conversation between Clément DeLange and Bloomberg's Ed Ludlow on our Bloomberg Talks podcast page. So that's a really top conversation today. Coming up next, we're going to look at the markets.
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4: Fiscal credibility is the bedrock of economic stability, just as it is of national security.
5: The energy shock continues to feed into higher prices. It is becoming more expensive for firms to source inputs.
6: There is going to be political volatility, I think, until we get a greater sense of exactly what the new government wants to do.
4: I'm just as concerned about the cost of business as I am about the cost of living.

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1: Good morning. It's coming up to 6:30 a.m. here in London. I'm Caroline Hepke.
2: And I'm Stephen Carroll in Brussels. 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
1: Just looking at the market, stock futures for Europe are up by 0.3%. Nasdaq futures up by 0.5%. The KOSPI drops 0.4%. We've still got a massive earnings day today. We'll get the SpaceX results, first set of earnings since the company went public. And then looking at oil prices, Brent crude up by 1.7%, just above $85 a barrel as 10-year US Treasury yields trade at 4.69. Those are the markets.
2: Our top stories. HSBC has announced a new $1 billion share buyback after reporting second quarter earnings that beat estimates. Pre-tax profit came in at $10.1 billion, ahead of the $9.5 billion that analysts had expected. The bank also raised its cost-saving target to $2 billion by the end of this year, as CEO Georges Alhedri accelerates his overhaul of Europe's largest bank through asset sales and simplifying its operations. Here's what he told Bloomberg this morning.
3: We are becoming the stronger bank that we set out to build. We're very pleased with what we announced this morning. We're growing across all our indicators, our revenue growing, our loans and deposits are growing, our fee income is growing. We generated returns of 19.5% on tangible equity. So this is a good demonstration of strong business momentum. We're also very pleased with the progress we're making on the strategy, which we're executing with precision, with discipline and at pace.
2: CEO Georges Alhedri speaking there as HSBC shares have touched record highs in recent weeks, recovering from a June slump sparked by China's crackdown on cross-border capital flows.
1: U.S. President Donald Trump says Iran has a last chance to reach a deal with the United States, but Tehran insists it's not negotiating directly with Washington, saying it's discussing shipping routes through the Strait of Hormuz with Oman instead. Despite President Trump's demands, Iran has given no indication that it will reopen the Strait of Hormuz and allow toll-free passage. Trump says military action is still on the table.
4: We're talking about the strait, the opening of the strait, having it open literally by tomorrow, completely open. And that's phase one. And phase two is we then will talk about the nuclear capacity, the nuclear, as we've been mentioned, basically, it's, I think, most accurate, the denuclearization of Iran has to happen.
1: It's not clear which negotiations President Trump was referring to or who is involved. He has repeatedly backed away from threats of military escalation in favor of diplomacy, only to see those talks collapse.
2: U.S. Treasury Secretary Scott Bessent has called on the Federal Reserve to expand a facility Japan can use to support the yen. The Fed's repo facility lets foreign governments borrow dollars against their holdings of U.S. treasuries. In a social media post, Bessent said the Treasury would encourage the facility to be upsized. Economists say Washington's priority is preventing higher Japanese bond yields from spilling into the $31 trillion U.S. Treasury market.
1: Coatue Management's hedge fund fell 8.3% in July, its worst monthly performance in more than a year, after a sell-off in AI stocks. The technology-focused fund remains up by 14.3% this year, despite sharp declines in several of its biggest semiconductor holdings. The losses add to pressure on AI-focused investors after the collapse of the hedge fund's situational awareness deepened last month's market rout.
2: Palantir raised its full-year sales and profit forecast after reporting quarterly revenue that comfortably beat Wall Street estimates. CEO Alex Karp described demand for the company's AI software as otherworldly, with U.S. commercial revenue surging 149% from a year ago. Shares rose as much as 15% in late trading, putting the software maker on course for its biggest gain in more than a year.
1: Meanwhile, China's growing anxious about the cyber capabilities of Anthropic's Mythos AI model. Bloomberg understands officials in Beijing see the potential for models like Mythos and others developed by U.S. companies to be used as offensive weapons and are questioning why Anthropic is denying China access to their systems. Bloomberg understands Beijing isn't preparing any immediate action against Anthropic or other AI developers.
2: And those are our top stories in the programme this morning. Coming up next on Bloomberg Daybreak Europe, more from our interview with the HSBC CEO, Jean-Jacques Hedry. I'm speaking to Bloomberg's Francine Lacqua after their second quarter results. We'll bring you that next. This is Bloomberg.
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3: Good morning. It's 6:40 a.m. here in the City of London. I'm Caroline Hebke. Thinking about results, Georgia Hurdry of HSBC talking about being pleased with the results that they've made in terms of their strategy. Saudi Aramco reporting a 33% increase in second quarter profits. Palantir Technologies surging 14% in extended trading after they raised their forecast. So we've got plenty of earnings still to think about towards the tail end of the earnings season, and this ahead, of course, of the Friday U.S. payrolls print, which will be massively important for the US, for the Fed's path ahead. And don't forget SpaceX as well, their earnings out in the US today, first set of earnings since the company went public. In terms of other markets, we're thinking about Brent crude futures are up by 1.5%, trading at $85, more back and forth in terms of threats from the US. The Japanese yen weakens 0.3% this morning after 4 days of gains, intervention supported gains, one might add. And just lastly, stock futures for Europe and the US both positive. Euro stocks 50 futures up 0.4% as we got close to another record close for the stock 600 yesterday. That's a look at the markets. Let's get our global news headlines now. Here's Stephen Cowell in Brussels. Hi, Stephen.
4: Caroline, thank you. U.S. President Donald Trump says Iran has a last chance to reach a deal with the United States. But Tehran insists it's not negotiating directly with Washington, saying it's discussing shipping routes through the Strait of Hormuz with Oman instead. Israel has stepped up strikes on Gaza since Hamas conditionally agreed to disarm late last week. Israel has yet to accept the agreement with Hamas, which Trump hailed on Friday as a monumental step toward lasting peace. And Gianni Infantino's bid for another term as FIFA president has been thrown into doubt over a backlash over a failed plan to spin off the governing body's commercial business. UEFA is said to be seeking a rival candidate, while the Football Association in Wales was among the first to pull support for Infantino's re-election. Those are some of our global news headlines.
3: Thank you so much, Stephen. Yeah, very interesting, including on the football. We're following that story for you. Right, let's think about earnings. So I gave you a little taste of what Georgia Hurdry have been saying to Bloomberg. Well, let's get more on that. HSBC has just announced a new $1 billion share buyback after reporting second quarter earnings that beat estimates. Pre-tax profit came in at $10.1 billion. So that was ahead of the $9.5 billion that analysts had been expecting. The bank also raised its cost-saving target to $2 billion by the end of this year. The lender's CEO, Georgia Hurdry, has been speaking to Bloomberg's Francine Lacqua. Here's some of their discussion.
5: Well, I think the results as a whole are demonstrating that we are becoming the stronger bank that we set out to build. We're very pleased with what we announced this morning. We're growing across all our indicators, our revenue growing, our loans and deposits are growing, our fee income is growing. We generated returns of 19.5% on tangible equity. So this is a good demonstration of strong business momentum. We're also very pleased with the progress we're making on the strategy, which we're executing with precision, with discipline, and at pace. And we've upgraded some of our strategic deliverables, including simplification-related saves, and just announced 3 more non-strategic exits over the last 10 days. That's 15 exits since 2025. And all of this is giving us capacity to invest, capacity to accelerate our investment. And finally, let me say we're very confident in the potential of this bank. We're very confident that our ability to unlock it. We are now a leader in a number of areas where we're operating. We're, the Asian leader in wealth management, the world trade bank, And we have structural growth opportunities along our footprint. I mean, Asian wealth, Asia buys Asia, the UK growth opportunities. So we're pleased to put more of our strength at the service of our clients.
6: I mean, it's impressive because when you privatized Hang Seng last year, you said, look, in terms of buybacks, we'll probably take a couple of quarters. So what does this big buyback actually tell us about the return generation capability of the bank post Hang Seng?
5: Yeah, so we're pleased to have resumed buyback this quarter, 3 quarters after we announced Hang Seng. We said at that time that our priority would be to rebuild capital post the privatization. We estimated 3 quarters to be about the time to build that. 3 quarters on, we're able to return excess capital to shareholders. Remember, our priority use of capital first is the dividend payout ratio. Second is supporting the organic growth of the business, organic growth within our risk appetite at the right returns, within our strategic priorities. And we're very pleased our loan books have grown. I mean, UK has seen consistent growth, and we've been able to lean in. We're very pleased to see Hong Kong finally resume to loan growth. So those will be the priority. Of course, excess capital, priority distribution mechanism is share buybacks, hence the $1 billion.
6: Your head of corporate investment bank said you could actually become a $300 billion pound, you know, capitalization bank shortly. I mean, I think by 2030 is what he said. You're $30 billion away from that. Do you think you can become $300 billion in terms of size in the next 6 to 12 months?
5: Well, look, I mean, we're certainly very pleased with the share price reaction to the delivery of our strategy. Where this will go is a matter for our shareholders to judge. What I'm really focused on is delivering for the business, focused on all the growth opportunities that we're driving for the business, delivering the strategy and the simplification at pace, and, you know, the upgrades we have shown in our capability to do so and the speed at which we are able to do it safely. Are a good testament of the capacity we're creating to invest even further in the business.
6: George, you've also said that Hong Kong would overtake Switzerland as the world's largest cross-border wealth center by the end of the decade. Actually, it's done so already. What does that mean for wealth creation in Asia and your story in it?
5: Well, yeah, I'm very pleased to see, you know, Hong Kong again becoming this world leader for cross-border wealth management. I mean, Hong Kong is a home market for us. We are the leader in wealth management across Asia. We've grown our wealth balances in Hong Kong by 10%. We're at $500 billion wealth balance. We continue adding clients in Hong Kong, 640,000 new clients across our two brands, the two iconic brands we hold in Hong Kong, HSBC and Hang Seng Bank. So we're very pleased with the momentum that Hong Kong and the sophistication that the Hong Kong as a platform is creating to be the, you know, the cross-border leader in the world. Remember, also Hong Kong is a technology hub. We're seeing a lot of investment in Hong Kong in AI. We will be launching very soon, the next couple of months, a stable coin in Hong Kong. As the leading center for bank issued stable coins within a very good regulatory framework. So all good developments given our presence in Hong Kong.
6: I mean, for Hang Seng, how many more synergies are you expecting to come from that?
5: Yeah, I mean, Hang Seng synergies, we're executing more than 80% of all the synergy work streams, so this is going on as per plan. We've already announced leadership across most of the infrastructure areas, the back office areas, the technology areas, the manufacturing areas. This will allow us to, you know, create the alignment and the synergies that we want to achieve. I'll give you one example, very telling example. In Q2, Hang Seng, as of May, started to use some of the digital onboarding capabilities, customer acquisition capabilities that HSBC built. They were able in Q2 to double the number of clients they onboarded, 60,000 clients onboarded in Q2 compared to 30,000 in Q1. Immediate, visible benefit of those synergies.
7: So that was the HSBC CEO, Georges El-Hedry, speaking to Bloomberg's Francine Lacroix after the London-headquartered lender reported second quarter results.
8: That's one of the key earnings stories this morning. To some of the other headlines that we've had out from companies, Toyota unveiling a $6.3 billion buyback after it raised its profit outlook. So this is due to resilient demand for its hybrid cars, but also a weak yen helping make up for rising costs. Tariffs and supply disruption that the car maker has been experiencing. It's the world's largest car maker raising its operating profit outlook by more than 10% for the year until March. Analysts are projecting on average profit of 3.9 trillion yen. Toyota stock has been moving on the back of that as well, recuperating earlier losses, but still down in Tokyo this morning. Staying just with vaguely the auto sector as well, Continental in Germany, their operating profitability improving in the second quarter too. So the parts maker sold more of their premium tyres. So interesting to hear, given that we've had such morose outlooks from so many European car makers so far this season, to have some optimism come through from Toyota and from Continental this morning.
7: Yeah, having said that, European shares have been doing very well, you know, very, very close to the record high yesterday at the close that we saw in

0: July, so European stocks have been doing well. Speaking of which, we'll talk about stocks in Asia next with Anthony Stevens of Bloomberg.
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4: The school year is upon us, and there is plenty to talk about, so we're going to do just that. Hey, it's Hal Dane joining me on the show Tuesday morning, 7:15 until 8 o'clock. We've got Education Superintendent Dr. Cade Brumley in the house. Also on the show Tuesday morning, a little bonus D.C. Current presented by LABI as Congresswoman Julia Letlow is going to be stopping by. We will also have the folks from New Orleans and Company in the 8 o'clock hour and Jeff Crer back in the 6 o'clock hour. So join me Tuesday, 6 till 9.
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1: It's interesting that one of the big names in optical, Zhongji InnoLight, had one of Hong Kong's largest IPOs in 7 years. So it's been very lucky timing for Hong Kong investors on that IPO. It's posted 3 days of strong gains. Also, its competitor eOptolink in Shanghai is also trading quite well.
2: Interesting. Turning data into light. Okay. In terms of Japan, banks continuing to struggle after the intervention into the yen. Now, why?
1: It's been interesting to see the Japanese earnings season on banks go really well at a headline level and be rewarded with pretty shocking price performance. And the reason for that is the go-forward picture looks a lot more complex for the banks on the macro than it had been during the rest of the year. So now we have this question of whether the BOJ is going to continue to hike rates alongside a currency intervention. So it was skeptical. People were skeptical about the BOJ going in the first place. Now, do they go alongside a tightening that comes from a stronger FX is an open question, and you're seeing that pressure on banks, most notably from MUFG and SMFG after their earnings. They've traded quite badly, and this has been in the context of a Japanese market that is struggling for direction here.
3: Well, staying in Japan, some AI bottlenecks are helping to lift some names there.
1: Yeah, we're seeing that trade recover a little bit, helped by the kind of overall recovery from the NVIDIA guidance at some of these niche events that they're holding in the AI space. So just like the ChinaX index, you're seeing a lot of the AI picks and shovels trades pick up back in Japan after very sharp downturn. Names like Ibiden, for example, or Renesas, these names have finally recovered. And Fujikura, which happens to be in the same space as the Chinese optical names, is up 7.9%, and we also have Kian's, which is on the passive component side, up 3.4%.
2: Okay. There's also obviously a massive story in the markets because of the combined US-Japanese intervention in the yen market and the kind of comments from Scott Bessent on social media, which are really interesting. All of this amid a Japanese 10-year government bond auction that saw the weakest demand since May 2025. What does all of this mean for the Bank of Japan and for central bank tightening?
1: Yeah, for now on the FX side, the US and Japan is unusually well aligned. The US wants to help out so that the Japanese don't end up selling some treasuries to fund their intervention on their own. And you can see how kind of tentative the 30-year US treasuries are at the moment anyway. So that's quite well done by the US. On the Japanese side, they do need a little bit more legitimacy to help them strengthen the yen, because they have not that many bullets left in intervention until they come off a free floating currency mechanism. So, you know, both sides coming together when it matters. But on the BOJ front, they have a very interesting question to answer, which is the economy running hot enough to justify an intervention and a rate hike? And there's a lot of debate around that, because Japan's economy has just picked itself up off the floor. And the currency's weakness has been a big part of Japan's booming exports. So you've seen that in the stock market, you know, exporters are really struggling unless they're AI related. And there's a lot of doubt whether Japan can continue to grow without a weak yen. And how much the BOJ really wants to go with that. The MLife strategists and our internal B economists have been very strident, basically saying that without hikes, there is no legitimacy to the intervention effort.
3: Yeah, really interesting. Anthony, thank you so much for bringing us up to date with all of those moving stories on the markets. And for more conversations like this, you can subscribe to our Stock Movers podcast for the biggest winners and losers in the stock market. We update it throughout the day. You'll find Stock Movers on Apple Podcasts, Spotify, or anywhere that you listen.
2: Yeah, and if you look at the function to understand the likelihood of a rate hike in Japan in September, I mean, that's priced at the moment at about 45-46%. Coming up in the next part of the program. So we're going to break the BP results for you. That's next. We'll also be unpacking them with Bloomberg's EMEA News Director, Will Kennedy, previously our Editor for Oil and Commodities. That's next. This is Bloomberg.
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3: Compounding success. HSBC delivers results that reward investors' faith in Europe's biggest bank as it ramps up plans to cut more costs.
2: Not going with the flow. The Rhine River drops to its lowest level since 1880, threatening a crucial shipping route across Europe.
3: Lights out. Asia's energy-starved nations go dark as Hormuz tensions drag on.
2: Plus, seeking followers, U.S. Treasury Secretary Scott Bessent uses social media to call on the Fed to help defend the yen.
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3: On the markets this morning, global stocks near record highs. Futures pointing to further gains. The Eurostoxx 50 futures are up by 0.4%. FTSE 100 futures are 0.3% higher. We have had a small rebound in some of those chip names in Asia. The Kospi and Seoul up by 1% today after a massively volatile week for shares. Looking at oil prices this morning there, Brent crude's up by 1.4%, rebounding a little after yesterday's sharp drop, trading just below $85 a barrel. WTI is at $81 a barrel. The Japanese yen, stronger against the dollar today, 157.69, as we are looking at the Bloomberg Dollar Spot Index, up by 0.1%.
2: Now to our top stories. HSBC has announced a new $1 billion share buyback after reporting second quarter earnings that beat estimates. Pre-tax profit came in at $10.1 billion. That was ahead of the $9.5 billion that analysts had expected. The bank also raised its cost-saving target to $2 billion by the end of this year as CEO Georges Hédry accelerates his overhaul of Europe's largest bank through asset sales and simplifying its operations. Here's what he told Bloomberg this morning.
11: We are becoming the stronger bank that we set out to build. We're very pleased with what we announced this morning. We're growing across all our indicators, our revenue growing, our loans and deposits are growing, our fee income is growing. We generated returns of 19.5% on tangible equity. So this is a good demonstration of strong business momentum. We're also very pleased with the progress we're making on the strategy, which we're executing with precision, with discipline, and at pace.
2: CEO Georges Hédry speaking there as HSBC's shares have touched record highs in recent weeks, recovering from a June slump that was sparked by China's crackdown on cross-border capital flows.
3: The water levels in one of Europe's most important rivers are at their lowest point in 150 years. The Rhine's navigable depth fell to 24 centimetres at one key choke point yesterday. Bloomberg's energy reporter Eva Brendel says that's the lowest since records began in 1880.
12: Some memories might come up from the 2018 drought, and things are looking similarly difficult. But also what is important to mention is that, for example, the Rhine water level already is almost at the 2018 level, but we are just at the beginning of summer. So the 2018 level last time that was so low happened at the end of summer, and now the summer is just getting started.
3: Brendel adds the extreme weather is also drying up other crucial European waterways, including the Danube, as well as disrupting trade. The drought is impeding power generation and creating the conditions for massive wildfires.
2: US President Donald Trump says that Iran has a last chance to reach a deal with the United States. But Tehran insisted it is not negotiating directly with Washington, saying that it's discussing shipping routes through the Strait of Hormuz with Oman instead. Despite President Trump's demands, Iran has given no indication that it will reopen the Strait of Hormuz and allow toll-free passage. Trump says that military action is still on the table.
13: I want to give them every last chance before decapitation. Very tough to do what we have planned, still planned. We'll see what happens.
2: it's not clear which negotiations President Trump was referring to or who is involved. He has repeatedly backed

0: away from threats of military escalation in favor of diplomacy, only to see those talks collapse.
1: Oil prices are rebounding modestly after yesterday's sharp sell-off as investors weigh President Trump's latest ultimatum to Iran. More than 80% of the oil passing through the Strait of Hormuz is bound for Asia, where the economic impact is becoming increasingly visible. Here's Bloomberg's James Wilcock.
2: A war thousands of miles away is leaving a mark on Asia that can be seen from space. Bloomberg Economics' analysis of NASA satellite imagery found nearly 60% of the region experienced abnormal declines in nighttime light after the Iran conflict began. The June ceasefire brought that figure down to 54%. But renewed disruption in the Strait of Hormuz could quickly reverse that trend, especially in fuel-dependent economies like Bangladesh, Pakistan, and Cambodia. The dimming was concentrated outside major cities, suggesting higher energy costs are hitting poorer rural communities the hardest. In London, James Wilcock, Bloomberg Radio.
0: Now, breaking news this hour, second quarter adjusted net income for BP is a beat, coming in at $5.73 billion. For the second quarter, the estimate had been for $5.01 billion. Second quarter operating cash flow also beat estimates at $10.86 billion. Now, BP's CEO, Meg O'Neill, has laid out five priorities, including the intention to sell biogas business Archaea in the United States, and BP now sees its 2026 divestment and other proceeds coming in between $8 and $9 billion. So that from BP this morning.
1: In other news, the EU will try to restore unity today at a meeting of Home Affairs ministers after Spain's migrant crisis exposed deep divisions within the bloc. In a letter, EU Commission President Ursula von der Leyen called for a collective response after roughly 50,000 undocumented migrants swam into the Spanish enclave of Ceuta. Madrid says the vast majority of those who crossed illegally have now been returned. Our Europe executive editor Chad Thomas says the issue sparked public attacks on Spain's prime minister.
3: There are many EU countries that are on the cusp of holding elections, and this is a hot button topic. And so no leader wants to be seen as the one who's not cracking down on any concerns that people might have over illegal migration. But most of these people have already returned to Morocco. And of course, they never were actually on the Spanish mainland. They were in this enclave.
1: Chad Thomas was speaking as several European countries threatened to impose border checks and even to suspend Spain's participation in the EU's free travel zone. At today's meeting, Spain is expected to demand solidarity from other member states.
0: U.S. Treasury Secretary Scott Bessent has called on the Federal Reserve to expand a facility that Japan can use to support the yen. The Fed's repo facility lets foreign governments borrow dollars against their holdings of U.S. Treasuries. In a social media post, Bessent said that the Treasury would encourage the facility to be upsized. Shizuki Yamada, Chief Japan FX and Rate Strategist at Bank of America, says the move could help.
4: One of the biggest, the side effects of intervention is that Japan might have to sell a large amount of U.S. treasuries, and that could destabilize the bond market in the U.S., which could also spill over to Japan as well. Mm. So I think, this facility definitely helps. And, I think Japan can probably do more than otherwise.
0: Bank of America's Shizuki Yamada speaking there. Economists say that Washington's priority is preventing higher Japanese bond yields from spilling into the $31 trillion U.S. Treasury market. The coordinated move also offers a way to keep Tokyo investing in America while encouraging the Bank of Japan to keep raising interest rates.
1: And those are your top stories on the markets this morning. The Japanese yen is 3 cents weaker against the US dollar. 157.71 is where it's trading. The Bloomberg Dollar Spot Index is a touch stronger this morning. And energy markets, Brent crude is 1.2% higher at $84.78. So recovering from some of yesterday's sell-off, we are seeing natural gas prices up around 1.8% for the Dutch TTF benchmark as well. Euro Stoxx 50 futures up by 0.5% at the moment. And we do have one other M&A headline for you, and this is from Prologis reaching a deal to buy the UK's largest landlord, Segro, for about £14 billion.
0: Okay, let's get straight into the results, shall we, this morning. So BP's second quarter adjusted EBIT comes in as a beat versus average analyst estimates, perhaps a little surprising.

0: rise given soaring commodity prices and oil trading, the blowout earnings that we've seen from Piers, Shell and Eni. But let's get into the weeds with Bloomberg's EMEA news director, Will Kennedy, who's in the radio studio. And also, of course, you're previously the executive editor for oil and commodities at Bloomberg. So this really is, you know, your field. What do the results show, Will?
1: As you say, they show in the immediate term that oil prices are higher. That's good for BP. They do have a very strong trading unit, as you say. That's continued to do well. Those traders have benefited from the volatility and the dislocations that we've seen in the oil market since the start of the Iran war. But we're also starting to see more clearly the strategy of the new CEO, Meg O'Neill, who is being very clear-sighted in what she wants to do with the company, which is to make it leaner, to sell things that she believes aren't core to the business. And having said that they were going to sell BP's North Sea unit last week, they've said today that they're going to put Archaea, which is a US gas business, up for sale. And she's doing that both to make the company more profitable and leaner, but also she's very focused on shoring up BP's balance sheets. One of the knocks on BP in recent years is that it has too much debt compared with its peers. And by selling businesses and focusing on returns and profitability, she's trying to close that gap and get the balance sheet in as good a shape as some of the other companies in the sector.
2: And I suppose when we're thinking about the broader performance of BP, as you say, this is a period where we've seen oil prices move significantly higher. How is BP's earnings line up with what we've heard from their peers?
1: Pretty well. I mean, they've beaten expectations, and as we said, the trading business is a real jewel in the crown for BP, as it is for its European competitors, Shell and Total. So that's a way that it does even better in a market like this, because it benefits from the higher prices, but it also allows it to benefit from the volatility. So the immediate term, I think BP looks pretty good. The challenge for Meg O'Neill is that she needs to use these good days, and we all know what a cyclical business oil is, to get the company in better shape through the cycle. And that means higher profitability over the longer term and a stronger balance sheet.
0: Yeah, I remember this is only the first full quarter of results under Meg O'Neill, and there's also been an announcement by BP that they're looking, the CEO says that they're looking at a wide range of candidates to replace Manifold, who was the chairman at the time when O'Neill came in. In terms of other things that are happening in the sector, Saudi Aramco results, we've been talking about those today, 33% jump in profits. What do you make of their performance, again, in the context, as you say, of a business that is very cyclical?
1: Clearly, high oil prices are good for Aramco. It has some of the lowest production costs in the world, so it makes huge amounts of profit. But a couple of things I would note, it's made that profit even though the amount of oil it's selling has shrunk markedly, because it can't get as much oil out of its fields. It's working hard to get it out of the Red Sea, as we discussed on several occasions, but it can't get as much as it would like through the Strait of Hormuz. One interesting thing that I would highlight is that it kept its dividend at the level of the last quarter. That's very important to the Saudi government that relies on that Aramco dividend for a big chunk of income, but it's still having to borrow to pay that dividend. So it's doing well, but it's still having to borrow to pay the Saudi government the dividend that it needs.
2: Okay, well, thank you very much. Our EMEA news director, Will Kennedy.
0: Okay, let's turn from the earnings picture to politics. So EU interior ministers are meeting today to discuss the events in Spain's African exclave of Ceuta after some 50,000 people illegally breached the boundary from Morocco. It left some 72 people dead, according to EU authorities, and has sparked a political storm among European countries. Bloomberg's Brussels bureau chief Suzanne Lynch joins us now to discuss. Suzanne, thanks for being with us. Firstly, I think everyone is still trying to understand what actually happened in Ceuta. Almost everyone is being blamed, be it Morocco, be it Spain, be it human traffickers, misinformation. What do we know?
3: Well, we do know that most of the migrants who cross have now gone back, those, of course, who we know survived that crossing. And we do know that social media and disinformation did play a role in this, or video circulating with misleading disinformation about the right of Moroccans to come to Spain and reside there. So that appears to have been a factor. But what we don't really know is it's a role played by Morocco in this. And we haven't heard much commentary from any of the EU countries, including Spain and some of the other European countries, about Morocco. There was obviously a resistance to mention this, to maybe get dragged into some kind of diplomatic spat when Spain in particular needed that cooperation from Morocco to move those migrants back. So I think that's one of the big unanswered questions coming out of this incident that unfolded with such speed late last week and has led to these deep divisions now within the European Union on the issue.
2: Yeah, and it certainly has been a fairly unpleasant series of exchanges that have happened among European countries over this. What should we be expecting from today's meeting, Interior Ministers meeting via video conference?
3: Well, this is going to be an interesting one. This is an emergency meeting that was called. It begins at 10 a.m. local time here in Brussels. And Spain, obviously, to play a central role during this meeting. The Spanish minister will be briefing his European counterparts about what happened. Now, what we have heard is that yesterday's meeting between ambassadors was fairly cordial, although there were questions from some ambassadors about like specific numbers and whether there should have been early warning systems and the role of Morocco in this. Perhaps when the politicians get in the virtual room, things might be a bit more tetchy. We expect to hear after the meeting from the EU Interior Commissioner, the person responsible for EU migration policy, Magnus Brunner. He will brief the press afterwards. But we would expect countries like Italy, who have taken a really central role in criticising Spain over this, to be quite vocal, as well as countries like Denmark, which came out strongly on this. This is obviously a big issue for a lot of countries across Europe who are battling with right-wing politics, who may lead right-wing governments in their countries. But I think there was I think Spain was taken aback at the level of attack, really, it sustained from its EU partners when this event happened, rather than more solidarity, which it had hoped for.
0: Yeah, absolutely. So we'll understand more then maybe later today. Suzanne, thank you so much for your comprehensive briefing. That is Bloomberg's Brussels Bureau Chief Suzanne Lynch. Also, I can highly recommend our Bloomberg opinion columnist Lionel Laurent, who's also been writing about the theater migrant chaos. It demands more than a blame game, was his view, but in detail, if you're a subscriber and you can read it.
2: Well, coming up next on Bloomberg Daybreak Europe, we'll have more on the developments in the Middle East and hear from Mona Yacoubi from the Center for Strategic International Studies. Stay with us for that conversation. This is Bloomberg.
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1: 7:21 in London, 8:21 here in Brussels. Good morning, I'm Stephen Carroll. On the markets today, a busy day in European earnings. Euro Stoxx 50 futures are up by 0.5%. FTSE 100 futures are 0.4% higher. The BP CEO, Meg O'Neill, is speaking to Bloomberg Television at the moment, saying that the decision to exit the North Sea wasn't made lightly. She's also said the balance sheet needs to strengthen further. That was after we've had those numbers, the profit beat from BP, which we had, of course, been expecting, given the higher energy prices as well. So that is the picture coming out of BP this morning. We've also had Aramco in the energy space reporting that 33% increase in second quarter profit. Again, higher oil prices helping to benefit there. Oil prices this morning, 1.4% higher for Brent crude, just below $85 a barrel after the sell-off that we saw yesterday. We've got WTI just brushing up against $81 a barrel. Natural gas prices now 2.1% higher for the Dutch TTF benchmark. On currency markets, the Japanese yen weaker by 0.3% against the dollar at 157.63, although still holding on to much of the strength from the intervention moves we've seen over the past few days. Japanese government bond yields are slightly higher, up 2 basis points on the 10-year this morning after we had that auction this morning with fairly tepid demand, as we discussed earlier with our markets reporter Anthony Stevens. So the bond sale drawing a tepid demand on rate hike bets most particularly. Looking towards Wall Street, Nasdaq futures are up by 0.7%. S&P E-minis are 0.3% higher. That is your Bloomberg Radio Business Flash. 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
2: Stephen, thank you. US President Donald Trump says Iran has a last chance to reach a deal with the United States, but Tehran insists that it's not negotiating directly with Washington, saying it's discussing shipping routes through the Strait of Hormuz with Oman instead. Israel has stepped up strikes in Gaza since Hamas conditionally agreed to disarm late last week. Israel has yet to accept the agreement with Hamas, which Trump hailed on Friday as a monumental step toward lasting peace. Gianni Infantino's bid for another term as FIFA president has been thrown into doubt after a backlash over a failed plan to spin off the governing body's commercial business. UEFA is said to be seeking a rival candidate, while the Football Association in Wales was among the first to pull support for Infantino's re-election. Those are some of our global news headlines.
1: Caroline, thank you. Now, the Iran war is underlining the loss of US credibility around the world. That's the view of Mona Yacoubian, director and senior advisor of the Middle East program at the Center for Strategic International Studies. She's been speaking to Bloomberg's Sherry Ann, who asked how we should be thinking about the twists and turns in this conflict.
3: You know, it's a dizzying turn of events. We really are seeing a cycle of escalation, military escalation, announced potential breakthroughs in diplomacy, which then don't materialize, and then a return back to the threats. And that's exactly what we've witnessed over the weekend, where we saw

0: way too high, especially at a time when Iran is actually ready to take the hit?
1: I think that the president has certainly been receiving many calls from Gulf allies and partners who raise deep concerns about what Iran would do if the U.S. struck in massive strikes against Iran's energy infrastructure. It's fairly clear that Iran would not hesitate to retaliate, hitting American companies, Gulf infrastructure installations, energy installations all across the region. And therefore, I think this is why you keep seeing the president walk up to the brink of those threats, but not following through on them. Every time he does it, though, however, I think Iran takes away the message that the U.S. is weak and that Iran has the upper hand in this conflict.
0: The upper hand on fundamentally different objectives out of this war, right? Especially when it comes to what happens to the Strait of Hormuz. Can the international community accept what Tehran wants, which is control of the waterway?
1: Well, I think Iran de facto has control over the Strait of Hormuz. I don't see a return to the status quo ante. And so the question is, what is the way forward? Is there some sort of compromise? And, you know, what is Iran willing to accept? Some kind of an agreed upon channel or passage to the Strait look like? There has been discussion about potentially modeling it after the Strait of Malacca and how that is administered. But it seems fairly clear that Iran is not willing to relinquish its control, and it would be very hard compel it to do so militarily. It would come, I think, at great risk to U.S. forces in the region.
0: Beyond this immediate conflict around Iran, what precedent does this set on the global stage, especially about the U.S. as an international actor and a mediator of sorts when it comes to global peace?
1: Well, I think it raises questions about U.S. credibility and reliability. In particular, when we see these dramatic swings from promises of diplomatic breakthroughs to very significant threats of military action, it comes off both to adversaries and allies alike that the U.S. is not a reliable partner in the case of allies, and in the case of adversaries, that the U.S. Doesn't make good on its threats. And so really it's a loss to U.S. credibility on both sides, and it does raise bigger questions about U.S. leadership across the globe.
0: So in the meantime, is this scenario of Groundhog Day with the Iran war getting to the brink of more strikes to pulling back going to be the new normal? And in that case, how would really powers around the world behave around this, especially given that the price of oil is on the line?
1: Well, if there is a resumption of even limited strikes, we're seeing the Strait has remained, for all intents and purposes, closed. There's limited shipping that's going through, but very little. If there is a resumption of even limited strikes or in a more regular fashion, unfortunately, that spells real trouble for global energy supply and supply chains, and how much longer this level of disruption in the Strait of Hormuz can be tolerated is honestly an open question. And I think this is certainly on the president's mind. He raised the prospect at the time of the signing of the MOU that he didn't want to be responsible for a global recession. And so that looms out there as well in his own decision making. And I think that is certainly a factor in his decision to not to follow through on threats to go after Iran's energy infrastructure for fear that it really will unleash chaos, not only across the Middle East, but across the global economy.
2: That's Mona Yacoubian from the Center for Strategic and International Studies there, speaking to Bloomberg's Sherry Ann a little bit earlier. Coming up next, we'll have a check on the markets.
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0: Brussels. 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
0: On the markets, Euro Stoxx 50 futures up by 0.5%. FTSE 100 futures are 0.4 higher, so too are CAC 40 futures in Paris as we are digesting the host of company results out this morning. Strong performances from the likes of BP, but also from HSBC. Elsewhere in markets, oil prices higher by 1.2% for Brent crude at $84.77. The Japanese yen 0.3 weaker at 157.68 against the US dollar after the interventions that we've seen over the past number of days. 10-year JGB yields up 2 basis points this morning at 2.84%. Those are your markets.
1: And these are our top stories. HSBC has announced a new $1 billion share buyback after reporting second quarter earnings that beat estimates. Pre-tax profit came in at $10.1 billion ahead of the $9.5 billion that analysts had expected. The bank also raised its cost-saving target to $2 billion by the end of this year as CEO Georges Hedry accelerates his overhaul of Europe's largest bank through asset sales and simplifying its operations. Here's what he told Bloomberg this morning about HSBC being a leader in Asia.
2: We continue adding clients in Hong Kong, 640,000 new clients across our two brands, the two iconic brands we hold in Hong Kong, HSBC and Hang Seng Bank. So we're very pleased with the momentum that Hong Kong and the sophistication that the Hong Kong as a platform is creating to be the cross-border leader in the world.
1: CEO Georges Hedry speaking there as HSBC shares have touched record highs in recent weeks, recovering from a June slump sparked by China's crackdown on cross-border capital flows.
0: U.S. President Donald Trump says Iran has a last chance to reach a deal with the United States, but Tehran insists it's not negotiating directly with Washington, saying it's discussing shipping routes through the Strait of Hormuz with Oman instead. Despite President Trump's demands, Iran has given no indication it will reopen the Strait of Hormuz and allow toll-free passage. Trump says military action is still on the table.
3: We're talking about the strait, the opening of the strait, having it open literally by tomorrow, completely open. And that's phase one. And phase two is we then will talk about the nuclear capacity, the nuclear, as we've been mentioned. Basically, it's, I think, most said, the denuclearization of Iran has to happen.
0: It's not clear which negotiations President Trump was referring to or who is involved. He has repeatedly backed away from threats of military escalation in favor of diplomacy, only to see those talks collapse.
1: BP reported its strongest quarterly profit in more than 4 years as the Iran war boosted refining margins and energy trading. Adjusted net income more than doubled to $5.73 billion, beating analyst estimates. The oil major also launched a sale of its Archaea energy business in the US as part of a broader strategic overhaul. The results give CEO Meg O'Neill fresh momentum as she cuts costs, sells assets and works to strengthen BP's balance sheet.
0: Saudi Aramco's reported a 33% jump in second quarter profit as the Iran war pushed oil prices higher. The world's biggest oil producer earned $33.4 billion, beating analyst estimates while keeping exports flowing through a pipeline that bypasses the Strait of Hormuz. Aramco says attacks on its infrastructure had no material impact on operations, but warned that Houthi attacks on Red Sea shipping now pose a fresh risk to exports.
1: Palantir raised its full-year sales and profit forecast after reporting quarterly revenue that comfortably beat Wall Street estimates. CEO Alex Karp described demand for the company's AI software as otherworldly, with U.S. commercial revenue surging 149% from a year ago. Palantir's shares rose as much as 15% in late trading.
0: And those are our top stories on the program this morning. Coming up next on Bloomberg Daybreak Europe, we're going to bring you our interview with the CEO of BP, Meg O'Neill, after the company posted its strongest quarterly profit in more than 4 years. That's coming next. This is Bloomberg.
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5: The school year is upon us, and there is plenty to talk about, so we're going to do just that. 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We've got Education Superintendent Dr. Cade Brumley in the house. 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Current presented by LABI's Congresswoman Julia Letlow is going to be stopping by. 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So join me Tuesday, 6 till 9.
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15: 7:40 in London, 8:40 in Brussels. Good morning, I'm Stephen Carroll. So on the markets, we are seeing the Euro Stoxx 50 futures up by 0.4%. FTSE 100 futures are 0.3% higher this morning. And we're looking at similar gains in the French and German markets at the open too. So plenty of earnings stories.

0: to dig into. We're going to bring you our interview with BP's Meg O'Neill in just a moment. We've also had strong numbers out of Saudi Aramco. Again, higher oil prices playing that key part in those companies' earnings reports. But generally, we do have Europe Inc. delivering one of its strongest earnings scorecards in years. So MSCI Europe profits have surged by 14%, with more than half of the index's constituents beating estimates for the second quarter. They're the highest figures since 2023, according to data compiled by Bloomberg Intelligence. The commodity sector being a major contributor, though, and those higher oil prices helping as well. But even the median stock in the stock 600 has reported a 7% jump in earnings per share versus a year earlier. So that's the broad picture emerging from European earnings this morning. We'll also, of course, be watching shares in HSBC. They're resuming their share buybacks, a profit beat from them as well. We've had numbers out of Continental talking about their operating profitability improving in the second quarter. Bayer also in Germany reporting better than expected profit in the second quarter too. Elsewhere in markets, oil prices are a little higher today, up by 1.2%, $84.74. That is your Bloomberg Radio Business Flash. Now with more on what's going on around the world, here's Caroline Hepker in London.
1: Stephen, thank you. US President Donald Trump says Iran has a last chance to reach a deal with the United States, but Tehran insists it's not negotiating directly with Washington, saying it's discussing shipping routes through the Strait of Hormuz with Oman instead. In terms of Israel, it has stepped up strikes in Gaza since Hamas conditionally agreed to disarm late last week. Israel has yet to accept the agreement with Hamas, which Trump hailed on Friday as a monumental step toward lasting peace. Gianni Infantino's bid for another term as FIFA president has been thrown into doubt after a backlash over a failed plan to spin off the governing body's commercial business. UEFA is said to be seeking a rival candidate, while the Football Association in Wales was among the first to pull support for Infantino's re-election. Those are some of our global news headlines.
0: Caroline, thank you. Well, let's bring you more details on those BP earnings. Now, we've been hearing from the CEO, Meg O'Neill. She's been speaking to Anna Edwards a little bit earlier this hour. Let's take a listen.
2: Look, it's a very strong quarter for us. So $5.7 billion of underlying earnings, $2.5 billion higher than the first quarter of this year. Really pleased with the strength of the underlying business. So when we look at the upstream business, 2.2 million barrels oil equivalent per day produced. We refined 1.5 million barrels of oil per day. And we have our world-class trading and downstream business that ensures we're getting the energy products to customers when and where they need them. Now, when we look at what does that mean for the corporation or for the group, it reduces our total financial obligations by about $7 billion compared to the first quarter of this year. We're taking steps to high-grade the portfolio, which will drive improved returns. In my stock exchange announcement, I lay out five priorities for the group. And if I were to simplify that, it's all about getting fit to grow.
3: That's a really interesting phrase, Meg, because that's exactly where I wanted to go next. This is a business that's been in transition, and you have really lent into that transition, delivered quite a lot of transition, cutting costs, selling assets, reducing debt, and you've set out more asset sales this morning. Are you ready now to go into a growth phase, or is this still a business in transition?
2: We still have quite a bit of work to do. So I've been with BP for 4 months now. I'm very pleased with many of the things I've seen. It's a group of what really amazing people who are very focused on delivering the highest value for the corporation and growing shareholder value every single day. But that said, there are significant areas for improvement. The balance sheet is first and foremost an area of challenge. You know, we're carrying financial liabilities when compared to the size of the corporation that are just too high. So we've got to strengthen the balance sheet. We've got work to do on the portfolio. We're in too many assets, many of which are not generating the sorts of cash flow or return that we need for them to be part of the long term of the group. So we've got work to do on the portfolio. We need to sharpen our capital discipline and make sure every dollar that we're spending is making an impact on the bottom line. And then we've got work to do on improving the overall consistency of our operational performance and strengthening the culture, so we've got that laser focus on performance and accountability. These are the things that will help deliver a step change in performance for BP.
3: Okay, so still a lot to do on a number of agenda points that you just set out there, Meg. When it comes to being fit for growth, what will that growth look like, and when will we be ready to see the growth phase at BP?
2: Actually, a lot of that growth is already underway. So when we look across our upstream, we've got very high quality assets in the U.S., both onshore and offshore. We've got two very significant capital projects underway.

0: in the Gulf of America as we speak. Production from those fields, those developments, will be online in 2029 and 2030. We've got additional developments in the gas business in places like Indonesia and Trinidad and Tobago. Again, those are starting to come to fruition. We've got an opportunity in Venezuela, and we're looking at additional opportunities in Venezuela. And then we've got a very significant discovery that we made in 2025 offshore Brazil. Now, we'll be appraising that opportunity or that discovery later this year, early next year, with the intention to be bringing that forward. So we've got this nice cadence of growth opportunities that will be bringing new production into the group, you know, starting 2028 and stepping forward from there.
1: Thinking about the asset sales, you said just in the last few days that BP is going to be putting up its North Sea assets up for sale. Mm-hmm. What has motivated that decision, and is there anything that the current UK government can do to change your view?
0: Yeah, that's a decision that was not made lightly. The North Sea has been part of BP's history for more than 50 years. And the rock quality is still good. We still think there is untapped oil and gas potential in the basin. But when we are really rigorous and we look at the data and we ask ourselves about free cash flow generation, return on investment, resilience through a low price scenario, and we look at the UK North Sea, it just is not competitive within our portfolio. Now, that said, we've had plenty of companies come knocking at our door, expressing interest in buying the assets. So I am confident that the fields will continue to be well managed in other hands. But it's simply a question around capital discipline and capital allocation within BP.
1: So would you say this was unconnected to UK government policy around the North Sea?
0: Look, UK government policy hasn't helped. So if we look back over time, the last 20 years, there have been a series of interventions that changed the tax rate, changed the regulatory environment. There's points where you can explore, there's points where you can't. And one of the things I tell governments all around the world is when we think about our investment decisions, where we're going to spend money and generate return for 20 to 30 years, we want to have certainty that the fiscal terms are not going to change. So I have spoken with the Prime Minister. I've given him these same messages. I've said, look, there's an opportunity, you know, to be really pragmatic, to help ensure that we're taking care of those jobs in Aberdeen, to make sure that the North Sea plays a role in helping meet the UK's energy security. You know, so hopefully we'll see some good things from this new government.
1: Meg, can I ask about the parts of the business that seem to have done very well? So refining, trading businesses, both booming in recent months, of course. How would you evaluate the contribution that the trading business makes to the underlying BP business, and how repeatable it is?
0: Yeah, so the trading performance is quite variable quarter on and quarter out. But one of the things that we've done is look back over time. So over the past 6 years, the contribution of trading has been a 4% uplift on return on capital employed across the group. So whilst individual quarters will be quite variable, and it will depend a bit on market circumstances and the volatility that we're seeing in commodity prices, which obviously has been quite high in this past quarter, the reality is the trading team delivers sustainable benefit over a long period of time, and that's why it's such an important part of the BP group.
1: Yeah, and refining margins have also been strong in recent months, of course. Do you see that as something that is sustainable, Meg, or is that also connected to recent geopolitics?
0: Yeah, we're very pleased with the performance of our refining assets today. As I said, 1.5 million barrels of oil processed through them. I'm also really pleased to see the adaptability. So, for example, as this global energy crisis has been rolling out, we've been able to adjust our refinery runs to help produce more of the products that consumers need. For example, in April, May, we were starting to see some signs of pressure on jet fuel. We adapted our refining runs to produce more jets. And our global trading business has allowed us to take the products to the places in the world where they're needed most. For example, we've shipped diesel from the west coast of the U.S. down to Australia to help meet their needs and the needs of those customers.
2: So that was the BP CEO Meg O'Neill speaking to our colleague Anna Edwards on Bloomberg Television a little bit earlier after their results out this morning.
3: Okay, let's think about the markets then. This hour, global stocks are holding near record highs as ahead of the European market open. Futures pointing to some further gains after a tech-led rally on Wall Street. After a month, really, of high volatility, some big AI names reporting today, including SpaceX. Joining us now is Chris Watling, who is CEO and Chief Market Strategist at Longview Economics. Welcome back to radio. Good to see you, Chris. Look, I want to start, though, by talking about this US-Japan intervention in the FX markets. I think it's so interesting that it has a lot of people's attention. Scott Bessent writing on social media about it.

0: Are we in a new era of US intervention into FX markets? Can the Bank of Japan now not hike rates in September, maybe October?
1: Well, great question. Yeah, and good morning. Lovely to be on the show. I think it's really about interest, isn't it? Scott Bessent is worried about the US Treasury rate, I think, and he's worried about a higher yield. He's worried about Trump's worried about affordability, and that's all linked to the 10 and 30 year bond yields in the US, where the mortgage rates are priced off. So the last thing they want is Japan selling treasuries and buying yen in terms of trying to strengthen their own currency. So I think that's what's going on. It's, to quote Lord Palmerston, you know, countries have interests, not allies. I mean, I know Japan's a bit of an ally, but basically it's in their interests, and I think that's why they're doing it. So whether or not the Bank of Japan can get away without a rate hike, I'm less sure. I mean, it seems like the momentum is gathering, and they seem to be keep on putting it off, but we shall see.
2: You say that US treasuries have become oversold. Why?
1: Well, they're certainly oversold in the short term in terms of price, and you can see that on all sorts of number of technical indicators. Obviously, as the yields back up, the price has gone down, and therefore you see this oversold measure. We see it on all our models, which is why in the short term you may well get a bounce in treasuries and a pullback in yields. So that's really a technical factor reflecting the speed that bonds have moved at in the last few months.
0: Yeah, so in terms of the inflation concerns then in the US and also this new Fed under Kevin Warsh, I mean, less communication, maybe fewer Fed meetings, what's going on in the Middle East in terms of the volatility of oil prices, but that pressure remains. And I suppose that maybe is the thing that is being reflected in those yields.
1: Well, there's a big debate over that. Yes, the sort of consensus is the yields are backing up because Warsh is slightly losing control of the curve, all this kind of argument, and there's an inflation problem and so on. I'm not so sure that's the case. I mean, if you look at the backup in US 10 years over the course of this year, rather than just the last few days, so yes, there was a bit of a reaction on his press conference, but over the course of this year, almost all the heavy lifting of the backup in yields is real bond yields, and almost none of it is implied inflation. And if you look at sort of five-year forwards that, you know, we all like to look at in markets, they're basically under control. They're sort of the bottom end of what I call a normal range. So I'm not so sure Kevin Warsh has lost control. I think the steepening of the curve, yes, there's a bit of a concern about the oil price in there, but really, I just think it's telling us about growth momentum, and the growth momentum's improving. Curve should steepen up on the back of that. So, you know, in many ways, it's a positive, not necessarily a negative, as everyone seems to be arguing. And as to Kevin Warsh, well, I think he clearly wants to let the markets do more of the talking. But, you know, the economists, the consensus, they don't like that on Wall Street. They like to feel that they know what the reaction function of the Fed is, and to a certain extent that's of course true. But also, you know, I think hands were overly held, if you like, post GFC, and I think Kevin Warsh is just trying to roll back from that and get back to a place where there was a little bit more mysteriousness about the Fed in terms of you didn't always know exactly what they were going to do. It wasn't always entirely signaled. So I have a lot of sympathy for what he's trying to do, and I call it sort of, you know, it's really a move back to free markets rather than managed markets, and personally I like free markets, so I you know, tick so far.
2: Okay, and just briefly, I wonder what your view is on the earnings season in Europe so far. The scorecard's pretty good from what we've seen so far.
1: Yeah, it's interesting, isn't it? Because a lot of the macro data in Europe's been more mixed. So it's encouraging to see this good earnings season. And we see it in the States as well. And I think it's a reflection of, you know, the US recovery broadening. I think Europe's picking up some of that just about. It's sort of has been stuttering a bit in Europe, but I think it's going to be helped by the momentum in the US. And I think it's, and obviously there's a lot of defense and there's a lot of fiscal spending coming through in Germany and the likes and across the Eurozone. And I think we're starting to see that. The curve is a bit steeper. Banks are producing more profit. Obviously, energy companies as well. So, yeah, I think it's all basically pretty good in the West.
0: Yeah. Okay. Chris, thank you so much for being with us. Very interesting to get your view, your take on the markets. That is Chris Watling, CEO and Chief Market Strategist at Longview Economics.
2: The time at 7:55 in London. Let's just bring you a quick update on what's moving on markets as we're counting down to the European market open. So the Eurostoxx 50 futures are up by 0.4%, and we've got small gains being pointed to on the other European markets as well. Lots to watch in terms of earnings on energy markets. Brent crude is up by 1% this morning, $84.63, and the Japanese yen is 0.3% weaker at 157.70 after the strengthening we saw following those interventions in the markets. Those are some of the big market moves, Caroline.
0: Yeah, good stuff. Thanks, Stephen. Right, let's get into these stories that our colleagues on the Markets Today live page are following for us. Moana Conium joins us in the radio studio. Let's start with the HSBC earnings today, Moana. Just tell us what you've been extracting from this report.
3: Yeah, so strong report from HSBC this morning. It was the biggest stock in the FTSE 100, so that bodes quite well, I think, for equities today, which are already seeing more positive tilt as we approach the open. They have reported profit of just over 10 billion in the second quarter, and that was ahead of the company compiled consensus estimate, particularly helped there by things like strength in their wealth and corporate and institutional banking businesses. But they also did increase their cost cutting target, which is a theme that we have been seeing across quite a few companies this morning as well.
2: Okay, so that's on HSBC. Let's talk about some other companies then. BP this morning as well.
3: Yeah, so again, another beat there, although they have been so obviously significantly benefiting from the energy price spike, and that follows on from results from Shell as well, and their large cap oil peer. So overall, though, they did beat expectations, which were already probably quite high. Focus ahead is on simplifying operations. This is actually the first results that we've seen under their new CEO, Meg O'Neill. And so really looking at streamlining their operations, and and also increasing some savings there as well. So actually sort of a bit masked there, I think, by the positive macro sort of geopolitical environment as opposed to their own performance.
0: Yeah, okay. Stock futures for Europe for the market open in just about 3 minutes' time look positive, up by 0.3%. I mean, we're still pretty close to getting to that record high that we touched in July. What else are you thinking about on the blog?
3: Yeah, so also, I mean, it really is earnings galore this morning. We have also seen results from Smith & Nephew, artificial joint maker.
0: Right.
3: And a big hit on the blog. They're a really interesting company, really sort of market leading. But they have seen a big impact from tariffs, that because particularly their US divisions have been struggling. That said, they've sort of managed to offset that by a lot of cost savings. So again, following in that theme of actually looking to save costs going ahead, I think costs are really in focus. Also had results from Travis Perkins, which is a building supply company, and they've been talking about the costs in the UK construction sector, which is quite a sort of subdued environment at the moment, activity levels remaining depressed. And that is also partly as building materials prices are, you know, inflation has been really high in the sector. I mean, I've just been getting quotes for some roofing work, and I can tell you it's absolutely ridiculous.
2: There's but definitely the sun's something shining, which is the moment you're supposed to use to fix
3: rooms.
2: So your timing is great.
3: but it is definitely weighing on sentiment there too.
2: Voila. Okay, Moana Conium from the Markets Today team, thank you very much for joining us this morning as we're counting down to the European market open. Caroline, you'll have that with Tiwa Adebayo coming up next. This is Bloomberg.
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0: This is is Bloomberg DB Cure for this Tuesday, the 4th of August from London, coming up today.
6: Compounding success. HSBC delivers results that reward investors' faith in Europe's biggest bank as it ramps up plans to cut more costs.
0: The cost of change. BP's new CEO says policy uncertainty was a major factor in their decision to pull out of the North Sea.
6: Lights out. Asia's energy-starved nations go dark as Hormuz tensions drag.

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1: Good to have you with me in the radio studio, Tiwa. Let's look at the markets at the in trading. So Stock 600 pops higher by 0.5%. We did actually close up by 0.4% yesterday for those European shares that have been lifted by some decent earnings out. In terms of individual movers today, we are looking at Volvo Cars sales down by between by about 4% between May and July. That's one of the key headlines this morning. And then looking at other markets, oil prices, the other driving factor, up by 0.7% for Brent crude futures, $84.41. The dollar is slightly firmer. The Japanese yen weakening 0.3% right now. So that's a look at where we are in the markets.
3: Now to our top stories. HSBC has announced a new $1 billion share buyback after reporting second quarter earnings that beat estimates. Pre-tax profit came in at $10.1 billion, ahead of the $9.5 billion analysts had expected. The bank also raised its cost-saving target to $2 billion by the end of this year, as CEO George El-Hedry accelerates his overhaul of Europe's largest bank through asset sales and simplifying its operations. Here's what he told Bloomberg this morning.
4: We are becoming the stronger bank that we set out to build. We're very pleased with what we announced this morning. We're growing across all our indicators, our revenue growing, our loans and deposits are growing, our fee income is growing. We generated returns of 19.5% on tangible equity. So this is a good demonstration of strong business momentum. We're also very pleased with the progress we're making on the strategy, which we're executing with precision, with discipline and at pace.
3: CEO George El-Hedry speaking there as HSBC shares have touched record highs in recent weeks, recovering from a June slump sparked by China's crackdown on cross-border capital flows.
1: Now, in terms of other earnings out today, BP has reported its strongest quarterly profit in more than 4 years as the Iran war boosted refining margins and energy trading. Adjusted net income more than doubled to $5.73 billion, beating analyst estimates. The results give CEO Meg O'Neill fresh momentum as she cuts costs, sells assets and works to strengthen BP's balance sheet. Speaking to Bloomberg, O'Neill said a lack of policy certainty from the British government contributed to BP's decision to put its UK North Sea business up for sale.
5: Look, UK government policy hasn't helped. So if we look back over time, the last 20 years, there have been a series of interventions that changed the tax rate, changed the regulatory environment. There's points where you can explore, there's points where you can't. And one of the things I tell governments all around the world is when we think about our investment decisions, where we're going to spend money and generate return for 20 to 30 years, we want to have certainty that the fiscal terms are not going to change. So I have spoken with the Prime Minister. I've given him these same messages. I've said, look, there's an opportunity, you know, to be really pragmatic, to help ensure that we're taking care of those jobs in Aberdeen, to make sure that the North Sea plays a role in helping meet the UK's energy security. So hopefully we'll see some good things from this new government.
1: Meg O'Neill there referring to Andy Burnham, who has hinted at a friendlier approach to new fossil fuel projects in the waters off the coast of Scotland. BP's shares trading in London up as much as 0.6% this morning.
3: US President Donald Trump says Iran has a last chance to reach a deal with the United States. But Tehran insists it's not negotiating directly with Washington, saying it's discussing shipping routes through the Strait of Hormuz with Oman instead. Despite President Trump's demands, Iran has given no indication it will reopen the Strait of Hormuz and allow toll-free passage. Trump says military action is still on the table.
6: I want to give them every last chance before decapitation. Very tough to do what we have planned, still planned. We'll see what happens.

0: It's not clear which negotiations President Trump was referring to or who is involved. He has repeatedly backed away from threats of military escalation in favor of diplomacy, only to see those talks collapse.
1: Oil prices are rebounding after yesterday's sharp sell-off as investors consider President Trump's latest ultimatum to Iran. More than 80% of the oil passing through the Strait of Hormuz is bound for Asia, where the economic impact is becoming increasingly visible. Here's Bloomberg's James Wilcock.
2: A war thousands of miles away is leaving a mark on Asia that can be seen from space. Bloomberg Economics' analysis of NASA satellite imagery found nearly 60% of the region experienced abnormal declines in nighttime light after the Iran conflict began. The June ceasefire brought that figure down to 54%. But renewed disruption in the Strait of Hormuz could quickly reverse that trend, especially in fuel-dependent economies like Bangladesh, Pakistan, and Cambodia. The dimming was concentrated outside major cities, suggesting higher energy costs are hitting poorer rural communities the hardest. In London, James Wilcock, Bloomberg Radio.
0: The water levels in one of Europe's most important rivers are at their lowest point in 150 years. The Rhine River's navigable depth fell to 24 centimeters at one key choke point yesterday. Bloomberg's energy reporter Eva Brendel says that's the lowest since records began in 1880.
3: Some memories might come up from the 2018 drought, and things are looking similarly difficult. But also what is important to mention is that, like, for example, the Rhine water level already is almost at the 2018 level, but we are just at the beginning of summer. So the 2018 level last time that was so low happened at the end of summer, and now the summer is just getting started.
0: Brendel adds the extreme weather is also drying up on other crucial European waterways, including the Danube. As well as disrupting trade, the drought is impeding power generation and creating the conditions for massive wildfires.
1: Now, in terms of the EU, it will try to restore unity today at a meeting of Home Affairs ministers after Spain's migrant crisis exposed deep divisions within the bloc. In a letter, the EU Commission President Ursula von der Leyen called for a collective response after roughly 50,000 undocumented migrants swam into the Spanish enclave of Ceuta. Madrid says the vast majority of those who crossed illegally have now been returned. Bloomberg's Europe executive editor Chad Thomas says the issue has sparked public attacks on Spain's prime minister.
4: There are many EU countries that are on the cusp of holding elections, and this is a hot button topic, and so no leader wants to be seen as the one who's not cracking down on any concerns that people might have over illegal migration. But most of these people have already returned to Morocco, and of course they never were actually on the Spanish mainland. They were in this enclave.
1: Chad Thomas was speaking as several European countries threatened to impose border checks and even to suspend Spain's participation in the EU's free travel zone. At today's meeting, Spain is expected to demand solidarity from other member states.
0: U.S. Treasury Secretary Scott Bessent has called on the Federal Reserve to expand a facility Japan can use to support the yen. The Fed's repo facility lets foreign governments borrow dollars against their holdings of U.S. treasuries. In a social media post, Bessent said the Treasury would encourage the facility to be upsized. Shusuke Yamada, chief of Japan FX and rate strategy at Bank of America, says the move could help.
5: One of the biggest, the side effects of intervention is that Japan might have to sell a large amount of U.S. treasuries, and that could destabilize the bond market in the U.S., which could also spill over to Japan as well. Mm-hmm. So I think, this facility definitely helps. And, I think Japan can probably do more than otherwise.
0: Bank of America's Shusuke Yamada speaking earlier. Economists say Washington's priority is preventing higher Japanese bond yields from spilling into the $31 trillion U.S. Treasury market. The coordinated move also offers a way to keep Tokyo investing in America while encouraging the Bank of Japan to keep raising interest rates.
1: And those are our top stories for you this morning. Looking at markets then this hour, European stocks are up by 0.6%. HSBC shares rise by as much as 0.6%. Bayer, after their results, up by more than 4%. Having said that, there is one company that sees a really big decline, down 13%. That's Zalando, the German online retailer. They sell trainers and the like. They narrowed their full year guidance, didn't do so well with their second quarter results. So that's a little bit of the outlook in terms of earnings, although European companies have actually delivered one of the strongest earnings results in years. So we'll discuss that in more detail in a moment. In terms of stock futures for the US, in the green, Nasdaq futures up 0.6. We've had a very volatile trading day again on the KOSPI, swinging between big gains and losses. Oil prices on Brent crude futures this morning are currently up by 0.9%, $84.49. And the Japanese yen, after some significant gains because of intervention, the yen weakening 0.3%. Those are the markets.
0: Well, Caroline, as you mentioned, it's a busy day for earnings. Our equity capital markets editor for Europe, Charles Capel, joins us now to look at some of the biggest companies moving markets today. Charles, let's start with BP. We've seen massive volatility in the oil sector. How is BP dealing with that?
6: Yeah, good morning. Well, look, it's dealing with it, by trying to sort of make as much as it can. And the oil price, which has risen higher on those concerns, has helped boost its adjusted net profit. It managed to beat the estimates in the second quarter. But I want to bring out some of the comments from the earnings report, which have a candor that we don't normally see in an earnings report. And it's from Meg O'Neill, the CEO, and she says, "We are not making the most of our potential. Our performance over the past few years has not met our own expectations, let alone those of our shareholders." So that's Meg O'Neill, who took over in April, and she has a mandate to pivot the business back to oil and gas after years of failed investments in low carbon ventures. And that really is her planting a flag. She's got a good second quarter for her first earnings report, which is a bit of a windfall because of events that were slightly outside of their control. And that's her planting a flag, saying we're going to take this opportunity and we're going to do five things, starting with strengthening the balance sheet and simplifying their portfolio, which comes into some of the divestments that they're looking to make in the North Sea and also in biogas. But then they're also looking at being more disciplined and driving up operational excellence in there.
1: Yeah, I mean, it's interesting, isn't it? Their profit has surged and it's a new broom coming in, to deliver something, something new at BP. It'll be fascinating to see what the next few quarters have in store. Meanwhile, other big oil names also reporting. Saudi Aramco.
6: Yeah, Aramco reported a 33% increase in second quarter profit, and that's benefiting from the higher oil prices. Now, you might be thinking, well, look, Aramco's right in the heart of it. If the Strait of Hormuz isn't going, then Aramco's not selling any oil. You would think again, they've got this east-west pipeline which manages to pipe the oil from the other side of the country, and it allows them to export it. They've also been storing a lot more of their oil, and that has helped them report a second quarter adjusted net income of $33.4 billion from $25.2 billion a year earlier, and beating analyst expectations, relying on that infrastructure to keep operational during the war.
0: And briefly, Charles, another sector which has had its fortunes kind of tied to these geopolitical tensions is the airline sector. What about Lufthansa? They're warning about a profit risk.
6: Yeah, Lufthansa, they are saying that they may not make as much profit as they did last year. Now, that would go against their previous forecast, which they expected to be significantly above. They expected their profits to be significantly above last year. It's still to do with oil. It's because of this massive surge in jet fuel prices. They've had 750 million euros in costs, more in costs due to than last year. And their shares are being hit because of it. Their shares are down as much as 9.2%, currently around 8.6. And that's the biggest one intraday drop since March 2026. So really quite a significant fall in their share price there.
0: Okay, Charles, I'm sure there's much more to look forward to this week. Thank you very much for joining us. That's our equity capital markets editor for Europe, Charles Capel.
1: Well, let's talk about the backdrop then in oil markets. President Donald Trump says that Iran has a last chance to reach a deal with the US, but Tehran insists that it's not negotiating directly with Washington and that instead is discussing shipping routes through the Strait of Hormuz with Oman. Joining us now from Dubai is Bloomberg TV's Abir Abu Omar.

0: Great to speak to you. There is, I mean, bafflement really about President Trump, this last chance for a deal. What do we know?
1: Good morning, Caroline. Bafflement is the right word to describe this, really. I mean, President Trump did come out and say that there are negotiations that are happening with Iran. The Iranian side says, actually, there are no discussions that are active that are taking place with the United States. And so we're back at the stage of limbo, if you were, the stage of this back and forth where no one really knows what is happening. So depending on who you're talking to, there could be talks that have happened or there were no talks that have happened. One thing we know for sure is that Iran and Oman are holding negotiations to open a middle passageway in the Strait of Hormuz that would allow for a trickle of movement of ships and vessels that have been trying to make their way through the Strait of Hormuz. And up until yesterday, Caroline, we've really been still seeing cargo ships attacked in the Strait of Hormuz. And so this negotiation that is taking place between those two countries still very much key about opening up a pathway that could help ships make their way through the waterway. Much needed movement at this point, really, with Brent crude prices fluctuating between losses and gains. The past 2 days, we've seen a little bit of gains. And so those are the negotiations that we're aware are taking place. We don't know what exactly they entail or what exactly is taking place between the mediators in those two countries. But we know that those are negotiations that are in fact taking place. The ones that President Trump had alluded to got a stark denial from the Iranian side.
2: Okay, thank you for that update. That is Bloomberg TV's Abir Abu Omar.
0: Yeah, absolutely important for us to stay across what is happening in the region, in the Middle East. Iran talking about the talks between Iran and Oman being ongoing, but not with the US. Oil prices this hour, Brent crude futures up by 1%, $84.66. So our thanks to Abir for being with us. Coming up in the next part of Daybreak Europe, though, want to bring you our conversation with the HSBC CEO Georges El-Hedry about the lender's latest set of results. So that's coming up in the next part of Bloomberg Daybreak Europe. So we've got, yeah, big CEOs speaking to Bloomberg this morning. That's next. This is Bloomberg.
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0: It is 8:21 a.m. here in the City of London. Good morning, I'm Caroline Hepke. Looking at European stocks, we're up by 0.6% this morning. If you look at the sector breakdown, basic resources, industrial goods, and technology are actually seeing the biggest gains, even though it is the kind of absence largely of big tech firms that has actually helped in terms of Europe's outperformance over this earnings season. MSCI Europe profits have actually surged by some 14%. It's really been a blockbuster quarter for a lot of European businesses. And so, you know, the hope that maybe that will continue into year end. I mean, we're still at 656 points, just flirting with the record high close that we saw in July. As for stock futures for the US, NASDAQ futures up 0.6%, S&P 500 E-mini futures up by 0.2%. The dollar is flat to slightly firmer. The Japanese yen retreats 0.3% after support from the US and others, and 4 days of gains actually the yen down. And Brent crude futures up by 1.2% this morning, with European nat gas also rising right now. Looking at the bond market, looking at yields across Europe, actually largely lower this morning. German yields easing off about a basis point. 314 is where we trade. Those are the markets. Let's get our global news headlines. Here's Tiva Adebayo sitting right next to me here in London. Good morning.
2: Thank you, Caroline. U.S. President Donald Trump says Iran has a last chance to reach a deal with the United States. But Tehran insists it's not negotiating directly with Washington, saying it's discussing shipping routes through the Strait of Hormuz with Oman instead. Israel has stepped up strikes in Gaza since Hamas conditionally agreed to disarm late last week. Israel has yet to accept the agreement with Hamas, which Trump hailed on Friday as a monumental step towards lasting peace. And Gianni Infantino's bid for another term as FIFA president has been thrown into doubt after a backlash over a failed plan to spin off the governing body's commercial business. UEFA is said to be seeking a rival candidate, while the Football Association in Wales was among the first to pull support for Infantino's re-election. Those are some of our global news headlines.
0: Thank you so much for that, too. And now let's get to one of our big conversations. So these are the numbers you need to know about HSBC. It's a new $1 billion share buyback. It is pre-tax profit of $10.1 billion, but a higher cost-saving target by the end of the year of $2 billion, and then wealth inflows of $25 billion. Now, the lender's CEO, Georges Hedriot, has been speaking to Bloomberg's Francine Lacroix about the second quarter earnings and how they beat estimates. Here is some of that conversation.
22: Well, I think the results as a whole are demonstrating that we are becoming the stronger bank that we set out to build. We're very pleased with what we announced this morning. We're growing across all our indicators, our revenue growing, our loans and deposits are growing, our fee income is growing. We generated returns of 19.5% on tangible equity. So this is a good demonstration of strong business momentum. We're also very pleased with the progress we're making on the strategy, which we're executing with precision, with discipline, and at pace. And we've upgraded some of our strategic deliverables, including simplification-related saves, and just announced 3 more non-strategic exits over the last 10 days. That's 15 exits since 2025. And all of this is giving us capacity to invest, capacity to accelerate our investment. And finally, let me say we're very confident in the potential of this bank.

0: This big buyback actually tell us about the return generation capability of the bank post Hang Seng?
1: Yeah, so we're pleased to have resumed buyback this quarter, three quarters after we announced Hang Seng. We said at that time that our priority would be to rebuild capital post privatization. We estimated three quarters to be about the time to build that. Three quarters on, we're able to return excess capital to shareholders. Remember, our priority use of capital first is the dividend payout ratio. Second is supporting the organic growth of the business, organic growth within our risk appetite at the right returns, within our strategic priorities. And we're very pleased our loan books have grown. I mean, UK has seen consistent growth, and we've been able to lean in. We're very pleased to see Hong Kong finally resume to loan growth. So those will be the priority. Of course, excess capital, priority distribution mechanism is share buybacks, hence the $1 billion.
0: Your head of corporate investment bank said you could actually become a $300 billion pound, you know, capitalization bank shortly. I mean, I think by 2030 is what he said. You're $30 billion away from that. Do you think you can become $300 billion in terms of size in the next 6 to 12 months?
1: Well, look, I mean, we're certainly very pleased with the share price reaction to the delivery of our strategy. Where this will go is a matter for our shareholders to judge. What I'm really focused on is delivering for the business, focused on all the growth opportunities that we're driving for the business, delivering the strategy and the simplification at pace, and, you know, the upgrades we have shown in our capability to do so and the speed at which we are able to do it safely are a good testament of the capacity we're creating to invest even further in the business.
0: George, you've also said that Hong Kong would overtake Switzerland as the world's largest cross-border wealth center by the end of the decade. Actually, it's done so already. What does that mean for wealth creation in Asia and your story in it?
1: Well, yeah, I'm very pleased to see, you know, Hong Kong again becoming this world leader for cross-border wealth management. I mean, Hong Kong is a home market for us. We are the leader in wealth management across Asia. We've grown our wealth balances in Hong Kong by 10%. We're at $500 billion wealth balance. We continue adding clients in Hong Kong, 640,000 new clients across our two brands, the two iconic brands we hold in Hong Kong, HSBC and Hang Seng Bank. So we're very pleased with the momentum that Hong Kong and the sophistication that the Hong Kong as a platform is creating to be the, you know, the cross-border leader in the world. Remember also Hong Kong is a technology hub. We're seeing a lot of investment in Hong Kong in AI. We will be launching very soon, the next couple of months, a stable coin in Hong Kong, as the leading center for bank issued stable coins within a very good regulatory framework. So all good developments given our presence in Hong Kong.
0: I mean, for Hang Seng, how many more synergies are you expecting to come from that?
1: Yeah, I mean, Hang Seng synergies, we're executing more than 80% of all the synergy work streams, so this is going on as per plan. We've already announced leadership across most of the infrastructure areas, the back office areas, the technology areas, the manufacturing areas. This will allow us to, you know, create the alignment and the synergies that we want to achieve. I'll give you one example, very telling example. In Q2, Hang Seng, as of May, started to use some of the digital onboarding capabilities, customer acquisition capabilities that HSBC built. They were able in Q2 to double the number of clients they onboarded, 60,000 clients onboarded in Q2 compared to 30,000 in Q1. Immediate, visible benefit of those synergies.
2: So that was HSBC's CEO, Georges Elhedery, speaking to Bloomberg's Francine Lacroix after the London-based lender reported second quarter results. Coming up next, we'll look at the markets.
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2: So a remarkably strong second quarter set of results from European businesses has

0: The Stock 600 up 0.6% this morning. The Xetra DAX gaining 0.9%. Stock futures for the US also in the green. Nasdaq futures up 0.7% as oil prices rally 1.4% higher for Brent, $84.88. Gold is up 0.2. The Japanese yen weakening 0.3%, 157.67, 155 being one of the key levels to watch. Those are the markets.
1: Now to our top stories. HSBC has announced a new $1 billion share buyback after reporting second quarter earnings that beat estimates. Pre-tax profit came in at $10.1 billion, ahead of the $9.5 billion analysts had expected. The bank also raised its cost-saving target to $2 billion by the end of the year, as CEO Georges Elhedery accelerates his overhaul of Europe's largest bank through asset sales and simplifying its operations. Here's what he told Bloomberg this morning about HSBC being a leader in Asia.
2: We continue adding clients in Hong Kong, 640,000 new clients across our two brands, the two iconic brands we hold in Hong Kong, HSBC and Hang Seng Bank. So we're very pleased with the momentum that Hong Kong and the sophistication that the Hong Kong as a platform is creating to be the, you know, the cross-border leader in the world.
1: HSBC CEO Georges Elhedery also says the lender will consider boosting its bonus pool for bankers if strong performance continues.
0: Meanwhile, US President Donald Trump says that Iran has a last chance to reach a deal with the United States. But Tehran insists that it's not negotiating directly with Washington, saying that it's discussing shipping routes through the Strait of Hormuz with Oman instead. Despite President Trump's demands, Iran has given no indication it will reopen the Strait of Hormuz and allow toll-free passage. Trump says military action is still on the table.
3: We're talking about the strait, the opening of the strait, having it open literally by tomorrow, completely open. And that's phase one. And phase two is we then will talk about the nuclear capacity, the nuclear, what, you know, as we've been mentioned, that basically, it's, I think most said, the denuclearization of Iran has to happen.
0: It's not clear which negotiations President Trump was referring to or who is involved. He has repeatedly backed away from threats of military escalation in favor of diplomacy, only to see those talks collapse.
1: BP reported its strongest quarterly profit in more than 4 years as the Iran war boosted refining margins and energy trading. Adjusted net income more than doubled to $5.73 billion, beating analyst estimates. The oil major also launched a sale of its Archaea Energy business as part of a broader strategic overhaul. The results give CEO Meg O'Neill fresh momentum as she cuts costs, sells assets, and works to strengthen BP's balance sheet.
0: Palantir raised its full-year sales and profit forecast after reporting quarterly revenue that comfortably beat Wall Street estimates. CEO Alex Karp described demand for the company's AI software as otherworldly, with U.S. commercial revenue surging 149% from a year ago. Shares rose as much as 15% in late trading, putting the software maker on course for its biggest gain in more than a year. And this, of course, too, ahead of the SpaceX results that we're going to be watching so closely. These are the first set of results from Elon Musk's business since it went public.
1: Yeah, coming up later today. But coming up next, we will be talking to Louise Dudley, Global Equities Portfolio Manager at Federated Hermes. That's as earnings season continues. We'll get her thoughts. Stick with us. 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
11: 8:40 a.m. here in the City of London. Good morning, I'm Caroline Hepke. So strong corporate results helping to buoy European stocks. The Stoxx 600 up by 0.6%. The ZEC DAX better 0.9% higher. And U.S. stock futures are also higher. Nasdaq futures up by 0.7%. This, of course, ahead of results from SpaceX tonight, which are going to be very closely watched. I mean, the AI segment in terms of the SpaceX results expected to show a big operating loss of 2.5%. $6.39 billion. So that is going to be fascinating after Saudi Aramco and HSBC and Palantir and so many others. Also ahead of Friday's non-farm payrolls data. So that'll be the data out of the US that markets will turn to Friday. Brent crude futures this morning, when we come to think about oil prices, are by 1.3%, $84.89. The dollar is also slightly firmer. The Japanese yen, despite that US support, the yen today down 0.4%, though we have seen some 4 days of gains. A big question marks about how much that Japanese strength will actually hold. Looking at the bond markets, 10-year US Treasury yields up a basis points, 4.68, as German benchmark yields retreat somewhat, 3.14 is where we stand. Those are the markets. Tima Adebayo has more now on what's going on around the world. Good morning.
12: Thank you, Caroline. US President Donald Trump says Iran has a last chance to reach a deal with the United States. But Tehran insists it's not negotiating directly with Washington, saying it's discussing shipping routes through the Strait of Hormuz with Oman instead. Israel has stepped up strikes in Gaza since Hamas conditionally agreed to disarm late last week. Israel has yet to accept the agreement with Hamas, which Trump hailed on Friday as a monumental step towards lasting peace. And Gianni Infantino's bid for another term as FIFA president has been thrown into doubt after a backlash over a failed plan to spin off the governing body's commercial business. UEFA is said to be seeking a rival candidate, while the Football Association in Wales was among the first to pull support for Infantino's re-election. Those are some of our global news headlines.
11: Tiba, thank you so much for that update. So it looks like European stocks are seeing a renaissance after a strong earnings season. Just this morning, HSBC, BP, Lufthansa, Toyota, and a whole lot of others here in the UK. So joining us to discuss is Louise Dudley, who is Global Equities Portfolio Manager at Federated Hermes. Good morning.
13: Good morning.
11: Nice to see you. What superlative would you use to describe the European earnings season so far, Louise?
13: If it's just one word,
11: a sentence,
13: I think, to be honest, it was I think they've delivered ahead of lower expectations, and I think probably overall we're pretty pleased, I think, with how it's come off. And I think resilient also, that, you know, in the wake of obviously tariffs and the oil price and everything else, everything seems to be pretty good. We know that a lot of focus on outlook, and sometimes outlooks haven't quite delivered to, you know, even the modest kind of expectations of investors within Europe. But it's also been quite selective. I think, you know, companies have been punished, and we've seen some big moves, which is somewhat surprising given kind of the valuation of European names not as kind of lofty as some of the US names.
12: Well, on that point, I mean, we're doing pretty well so far, as you say, in Europe. But I do want to talk about this comparison with the US, and particularly if European names can really compete with those hyperscalers. And just how vulnerable are European stocks if there is another surge in the tech trade in the US?
13: I think they are definitely vulnerable, in that, you know, people will be looking at the differences in terms of interest rates and in terms of growth expectations. The growth expectations for US companies, you know, almost a multiple ahead of European names. And so that said, you know, we have obviously seen lots of kind of buyout, lots of European names looking at, you know, dual listings or just moving over. And so therefore, you know, even with AstraZeneca and the partnerships, to a certain extent, a lot of European names are looking at those valuation discrepancies and saying, you know, why can't I get some of that? And whether that will overall pull up the European market. But I think while the growth remains a little bit more muted, it's probably unlikely in the near term, but it does offer some security for investors within, you know, a more balanced portfolio, if they want to avoid some of the sentiment volatility, which is obviously substantial and a bit of a roller coaster I would say.
11: I think that's interesting. I mean, to be honest, I had expected you to maybe say something more positive because, you know, again, we're scaling the heights in terms of the overall stock 600, in terms of the record that we saw back in July. And also, if you look at the share of firms beating expectations, it's now at the highest in 3 years in Europe. And if you look at MSCI, Europe profits have surged about 14%. So it's kind of interesting that you're maybe not, you know, I asked you for a superlative and you struggled a little bit to come up with it. So I think then my question is about the second half of this year. What does it mean for the second half of the year and where the Stock 600 might end the year? You know, if you say it's quite selective, which companies are doing well, which sectors do you think might actually do well towards the end of this year?
13: Yeah, I think it's a combination of the current winners continuing to do well. So particularly kind of the banks, and then maybe a little bit of a rebound for some of those areas that have been a little bit unloved. So that includes kind of maybe some of the materials names, which very kind of low expectations, but actually maybe things are not as gloomy for their outlook as investors were pricing. So a kind of a bit of a kind of a barbell approach there, I'd say. The other area that we've also seen kind of doing well or better than expected this earnings season is healthcare. And actually some good, you know, we hold a number of pharma names that are European, that obviously have global footprints, are doing a lot more in terms of maybe sourcing out of China or looking at managing their supply chain in a more efficient way and have, you know, strong pipelines, good management teams. So that execution risk is somewhat kind of abated by those strong management teams that have been in place for a while.
14: Well, I suppose we can't talk about really the rest of the year without talking about the backdrop that some of these names are facing. Obviously, we have the geopolitical tensions which are continuing, but also this rate risk. What do you think happens if there is a rate hike by the ECB?
13: I think it obviously makes it harder, but I think in general European companies are, you know, fairly conservative in terms of their leverage. And I think, as I say, well, we continue to see banks doing well. And at the moment, we haven't seen underlying kind of loan growth coming off. That continues to be really strong. So, yeah, at the moment, things seem to be holding. You know, and we're not seeing kind of signs of weakness from a consumer perspective either.
11: In terms of your exposure in the US and elsewhere, what are you most optimistic about in terms of sentiment and, in terms of your exposure to US stocks?
13: Yeah, so it's obviously a lot of tech and a lot of just broad AI exposure. So that kind of, that spills into almost every sector, to a certain extent, whether that's kind of on the industrial side or utilities, you know, a lot of those names really benefiting from all of that CapEx, which is kind of spilling down through the whole industry. And even, you know, companies on the kind of HR side in terms of working with workers, suppliers of uniforms and all those kind of things, those types of companies are also doing well because they're seeing an uptick in labor, and obviously, you know, the labor numbers have been again kind of better than expected. There's obviously been some kind of volatility that have kind of hindered maybe the true numbers on those. But the other thing that we're looking through to is obviously the midterms, which everyone's kind of starting to talk about, and at the moment it feels quite uncertain there as well, and that's something that we're monitoring quite closely. But at the moment, there's obviously no clear trajectory on that yet.
14: Yeah, well, lots more to come. We'll be watching closely for SpaceX coming up later today as well. That's Louise Dudley, Global Equities Portfolio Manager at Federated Hermes. Thank you for joining us this morning.
11: Coming up for the next part of Bloomberg Daybreak Europe. Okay, so we're going to look at the individual stocks on the move in the first hour of European trading. That's with our reporter Chloe Millet next. This is Bloomberg.
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2: 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They got in charge of the border. How did that work out for us when Biden and Obama was in charge? They're running our economy and our budget. They're $40 trillion in debt. What's good about that?
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5: Looking at European stocks this morning, gain 0.5%. Zeta DAX up by 0.9% as US stock futures are also higher. Nasdaq futures up by 0.7% with a raft of positive earnings results from European businesses today. In terms of other markets to watch, Brent crude futures are up by 1.4% this morning, rising uncertainty around the US and Iran, $84.98 the barrel. This as we see little movement in terms of yields in Europe, actually. 30-year yields have been moving the most, I suppose. German yields notching a bit lower, 3.65 on the long bond. The 10-year yield for Bunds at 3.14, as the Japanese yen is down by 0.4%, despite that intervention that has allowed it to rally. We trade now at 157.71 for dollar yen this morning. That's a look at the markets. 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
6: Thank you, Caroline. Well, let's take a look at some of the stocks on the move today in Europe. I'm Tiwa Adebayo with Caroline Hapka, and we're joined by Bloomberg reporter Chloe Melly. Chloe, let's start with HSBC earnings. They were released this morning. How are they faring so far?
7: Yes, so HSBC, it looks pretty positive across the board in terms of those earnings. So it resumed its buyback, the profit beat estimates, and then it also improved its cost-cutting target. This was all quite a beat, but it maybe was not quite enough to sustain the massive rally that we had seen ahead of the results. And so we saw shares down in Hong Kong trading, and they're a bit mixed in London this morning. So some analysts said that the limited changes to guidance were maybe a little bit underwhelming, that perhaps the buyback itself was a little bit underwhelming as well, that expectations were just for a more meaningful upgrade for HSBC. And so that's why it's a little bit mixed this morning. Another interesting thing to come out of those earnings today was the CEO saying that HSBC could boost its bonus pool for bankers if that strong performance continues. Barclays said something actually very similar just last month. And so it seems that those European banks are wanting to move to maybe similar pay structures to Wall Street banks. And so maybe that could help with getting the best talent. We've obviously seen European banks underperform slightly their Wall Street peers.
5: Okay, so that on HSBC. Meanwhile, as you say, with the difficulty of rising oil prices, the German airline Lufthansa is seeing a really big drop today, but it's not just about oil prices, interestingly.
7: Yeah, Lufthansa is just a bunch of challenges for that company. So it's yet another airline warning of that kind of growing uncertainty for its outlook, you know, giving up its capacity growth targets, just like IAG did earlier in the earnings season. The second quarter profit was also less than half what it was last year. And as you say, Caroline, a lot of that due to fuel costs, of course, that has affected the entirety of that airline sector. But specifically for Lufthansa, there was the added challenge of strike-related costs as well, because there were walkouts from pilots and cabin crew earlier this year, and Lufthansa has said that this was something that cost 150 million euros in the quarter. So not insignificant. And this update from Lufthansa is really the latest sign of how much pressure there is right now on European airlines. You know, Lufthansa has already announced plans to cut jobs. It's decommissioned older planes. It's also got rid of about 20,000 short-haul flights. So it might have to take even more other drastic measures if things don't improve, if those costs keep rising. But it's not been a very good earnings season for that sector for sure.
6: Okay, so some difficulties for Lufthansa. But on the other side of the equation, we have Bayer. They saw an earnings beat this morning. What's the latest there?
7: Yeah, so Bayer saw an unexpected increase in profit for the second quarter, and that was driven in particular by the crop science business doing very well. So it seems that things are starting to look up for Bayer after years of litigation issues related to its Roundup weed killer, of course, and that had been kind of top of mind for investors for years and years, but it seems that things are starting to get a bit better in that regard for Bayer. It received a favorable U.S. Supreme Court ruling back in June that sort of weakened a key argument that was underpinning the majority of those legal cases. And now the next big step for Bayer is a hearing on August 19th of its settlement proposal of $7.25 billion. And so it got preliminary approval for that, but not full approval yet. The full approval would really allow Bayer to kind of finally get rid of this legal overhang and really move forward. And so we've seen the shares up significantly this year on hopes that it can successfully manage those legal problems. And now those positive earnings are adding to those gains this morning.
5: Yeah. Okay, so that's really interesting on Bayer's results. Thank you so much, Chloe, for being with us. Bloomberg reporter Chloe Millet there with our Stock Movers report. 5-minute audio reports on the biggest winners and losers in the stock market. You can get them throughout the day if you subscribe to Stock Movers on Apple Podcasts, Spotify, or anywhere else you listen. Good to be with you, Tiwa, this hour. You're going to go on into the second hour of European trading.
6: Yeah, we're going to be looking ahead to SpaceX reporting later today and bring you an update on the latest with BP. That's all coming up in the next hour of Bloomberg Daybreak Europe.
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7: This is Bloomberg Daybreak Europe for this Tuesday, the 4th of August, from Brussels and London. Coming up today:
8: compounding success. HSBC delivers results that reward investors' faith in Europe's biggest bank as it ramps up plans to cut more costs.
7: The cost of change. BP's new CEO says policy uncertainty was a major factor in their decision to pull out of the North Sea.
8: Lights out. Asia's energy-starved nations go dark as Hormuz tensions drag on.
7: Plus, seeking followers, U.S. Treasury Secretary Scott Bessent uses social media to call on the Fed to help defend the yen.
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2: On the markets this morning, the Stock 600 up by 0.6%. The FTSE MIB in Italy 1.1% higher. The DAX is up by 1%. Some strong European earnings out. Some disappointments too. The German online retailer Zalando, their shares are down the bottom of the Stock 600 this morning, down by more than 14% after weaker than expected sales. Lufthansa shares also sharply lower this morning, down by over 8% after they warned of the heightened uncertainty for its full year outlook. Better news from HSBC and BP we'll get into in a moment. Looking towards Wall Street, Nasdaq futures are up by 0.6%. S&P E-minis are 0.2 higher. Oil prices slightly on the rebound today. Up 1.2% for Brent crude, $84.79. And the Japanese yen is 0.4 weaker against the US dollar at 157.79.
1: Now to our top stories. HSBC has announced a new $1 billion share buyback after reporting second quarter earnings that beat estimates. Pre-tax profit came in at $10.1 billion, ahead of the $9.5 billion analysts had expected. The bank also raised its cost-saving target to $2 billion by the end of the year, as CEO Georges El-Hedry accelerates his overhaul of Europe's largest bank through asset sales and simplifying its operations. Here's what he told Bloomberg this morning.
3: We are becoming the stronger bank that we set out to build. We're very pleased with what we announced this morning. We're growing across all our indicators, our revenue growing, our loans and deposits are growing, our fee income is growing. We generated returns of 19.5% on tangible equity. So this is a good demonstration of strong business momentum. We're also very pleased with the progress we're making on the strategy, which we're executing with precision, with discipline and at pace.
1: HSBC CEO Georges El-Hedry also says the lender will consider boosting its bonus pool for bankers if strong performance continues.
2: And shares in HSBC down 1% in London. BP, meanwhile, has reported its strongest quarterly profit in more than 4 years as the Iran war boosted refining margins and energy trading. Adjusted net income more than doubled to $5.73 billion, beating estimates. The results give CEO Meg O'Neill fresh momentum as she cuts costs, sells assets and works to strengthen BP's balance sheet. Her drive to turn the company around follows years of turmoil, with the energy giant now choosing to focus on oil and gas instead of renewable alternatives. Shares in BP up by 0.5% this morning.
1: And the BP CEO also took aim at UK government policy, saying 20 years of state interventions helped shape their decision to put its UK North Sea business up for sale. Speaking to Bloomberg, Meg O'Neill says she's trying to change the new Prime Minister Andy Burnham's mind.
4: Look, UK government policy hasn't helped. So if we look back over time, the last 20 years, there have been a series of interventions that changed the tax rate, changed the regulatory environment. There's points where you can explore. There's points where you can't. And one of the things I tell governments all around the world is when we think about our investment decisions, where we're going to spend money and generate return for 20 to 30 years, we want to have certainty that the fiscal terms are not going to change. So I have spoken with the Prime Minister. I've given him these same messages. I've said, look, there's an opportunity, you know, to be really pragmatic, to help ensure that we're taking care of those jobs in Aberdeen, to make sure that the North Sea plays a role in helping meet the UK's energy security. So hopefully we'll see some good things from this new government.
1: Meg O'Neill there referring to Burnham, who has hinted at a friendlier approach to new fossil fuel projects in waters off the coast of Scotland. Bloomberg reported last week that Burnham is expected to approve more drilling, but stopped short of authorizing new licenses.
2: U.S. President Donald Trump says Iran has a last chance to reach a deal with the United States, but Tehran insists it's not negotiating directly with Washington, saying it's discussing shipping routes through the Strait of Hormuz with Oman instead. Despite President Trump's demands, Iran has given no indication it will reopen the Strait of Hormuz and allow toll-free passage. Trump says military action is still on the table.
5: I want to give them every last chance before decapitation. Very tough to do what we have planned, still planned. We'll see what happens.
2: It's not clear which negotiations President Trump was referring to or who was involved. He's repeatedly backed away from threats of military escalation in favor of diplomacy, only to see those talks collapse.
1: And oil prices are rebounding modestly after yesterday's sharp sell-off as investors consider President Trump's latest ultimatum to Iran. More than 80% of the oil passing through the Strait of Hormuz is bound for Asia, where the economic impact is becoming increasingly visible. Here's Bloomberg's James Wilcock.
0: A war thousands of miles away is leaving a mark on Asia that can be seen from space. Bloomberg Economics' analysis of NASA satellite imagery found nearly 60% of the region experienced abnormal declines in nighttime light after the Iran conflict began. The June ceasefire brought that figure down to 54%. But renewed disruption in the Strait of Hormuz could quickly reverse that trend, especially in fuel-dependent economies like Bangladesh, Pakistan, and Cambodia. The dimming was concentrated outside major cities, suggesting higher energy costs are hitting poorer rural communities the hardest. In London, James Wilcock, Bloomberg Radio.
2: The European Union will try to restore unity today at a meeting of Home Affairs ministers after Spain's migrant crisis exposed deep divisions within the bloc. In a letter, EU Commission President Ursula von der Leyen called for a collective response after roughly 50,000 undocumented migrants swam into the Spanish enclave of Ceuta. Madrid says the vast majority of those who crossed illegally have now been returned. Bloomberg's executive editor for Europe, Chad Thomas, says the issue sparked public attacks on Spain's prime minister.
6: There are many EU countries that are on the cusp of holding elections, and this is a hot button topic. And so no leader wants to be seen as the one who's not cracking down on any concerns that people might have over illegal migration. But most of these people have already returned to Morocco. And of course, they never were actually on the Spanish mainland. They were in this enclave.
2: Chad Thomas was speaking as several other European countries threatened to impose border checks and even suspend Spain's participation in the EU's free travel zone. At today's meeting, Spain is expected to demand solidarity from other member states.
1: US Treasury Secretary Scott Bessent has called on the Federal Reserve to expand a facility in Japan that it can use to support the yen. The Fed's repo facility lets foreign governments borrow dollars against their holdings of U.S. treasuries. In a social media post, Bessent said the Treasury would encourage the facility to be upsized. Shusuke Yamada, chief Japan FX and rate strategist at Bank of America, says the move could help.
7: One of the biggest, the side effects of intervention is that Japan might have to sell a large amount of U.S. treasuries, and that could destabilize the bond market in the U.S., which could also spill over to Japan as well. Mm-hmm. So I think, this facility definitely helps. And, I think Japan can probably do more than otherwise.
1: Bank of America's Shusuke Yamada speaking earlier. Economists say Washington's priority is preventing higher Japanese bond yields from spilling into the $31 trillion U.S. Treasury market. The coordinated move also offers a way to keep Tokyo investing in America while encouraging the Bank of Japan to keep raising interest rates.
2: And those are your top stories in the program this morning. On the markets, JGB yields on the 10-year up another 2 basis points after tepid demand in an auction that happened this morning. The Japanese yen is 0.4 weaker against the US dollar at 157.80. Stock 600 up by 0.6%. Italy's market is outperforming, up by 1.1% for the FTSE MIB. And looking towards Wall Street, Nasdaq futures are 0.8 higher. S&P E-minis are up by 0.2%.
1: Well, in a moment, we'll bring you an update on BP, plus look ahead to the SpaceX earnings later today. But first, there's another story that's caught our eye. It seems cows are back in fashion. That's at least when it comes to the breakfast table. Now, Stephen, you know me, I like to be on trend, so I'm actually quite disappointed to read from our colleague. Our colleague Gillian Deutsch has been writing about shifting consumer trends around plant-based milks. It seems that people are turning back to cow's milk. It's not something that I'm partial to. I definitely like oat milk, but it's growing in popularity, Stephen.
2: Yeah, I mean, look, there's a couple of factors involved here. Part of it is the questions around people are looking a bit more closely at the nutritional value of some of these non-dairy milks, looking at the additives in them and deciding that actually slightly purer is just go for cow's milk. It also has more protein, which is something that's very on trend, as we know, in the nutritional world. And it's also cheaper, which is the thing that's becoming particularly relevant in the US, given the inflationary backdrop as well. This doesn't mean the end of oat milk. Gillian does speak to the CEO of Oatly, the Swedish brand leading in this area. They point out that things like the lower climate impact are still attracting customers.

0: to oat milk, and the demand in coffee shops is still high, and they're trying to push that a little bit further by doing more events for baristas and food industry experts. It does seem to be working so far, at least in Oatly sales, even if overall sales of non-dairy milk have been falling for the past 3 years, so perhaps one that we'll be debating again in the future. I just like that I didn't change, so as a result I've just inadvertently ended up back on trend without doing anything at all.
1: Well, that's lucky. I will just say it doesn't taste as good. Cow's milk doesn't taste as good in a latte. So there you go. Oat latte can't be beaten.
0: Let's turn to some of the big earnings stories this morning, and we're looking at shares in BP picking up a little now, up by 0.8% after the higher than expected profits reported by the energy giant. Of course, higher oil prices helping there as well, but there's also been moves ahead with the streamlining of the business under new CEO Meg O'Neill. Liesl Hill, who leads our team covering energy in Asia, energy in London, joins us now for more. Liesl, good to talk to you. This is good news for Meg O'Neill. What drove the strength for BP in this quarter?
2: Yeah, so we've seen another big or strong earnings report following some of its peers over the past week or so. Again, benefiting from the disruptions that we've seen from the Iran war, strong trading results from the BP's traders taking advantage of the sort of dislocations and jumps in prices. And then on the fuel side, their refineries are doing well, and we've seen really strong prices for things like diesel, gasoline, jet fuel. And so BP, like its peers, is benefiting. And then, as you say, the sort of strategic element BP is in the middle of this turnaround that we've seen previous leaders, previous management having started, and Meg O'Neill coming in. They announced last week that they confirmed they put their North Sea assets up for sale, and then another announcement today, this biogas business that they bought a few years ago for about $4 billion is now the latest asset to go on the chopping block.
1: And Meg O'Neill was quite candid, maybe uncharacteristically so, for a CEO. She delved a little bit into future plans for BP and her assessment of the performance. Can you tell us some further details that she went into, and perhaps more details on the sale of those North Sea operations?
2: Yep, agreed. It did feel like she was, it felt intentional, the rather punchy comments that she made kind of around the fact that they need to do better, that there's still more work to do around improving the performance. The one thing the company did announce today, which I think is something that investors are zeroing in on, is the target for reducing net debt has been brought forward. They've been previously saying they were aiming to do that by the end of 2027. It's now by the end of this year, which could potentially put the company in a stronger position to be able to resume its share buyback sooner, which would be something that I think investors would welcome. In terms of the strategy, Meg O'Neill's laid out five priorities. So that's the first time I think we've heard as clearly from her as in what she's looking to do, around starting off at the top from restoring the balance sheet and then simplifying the portfolio around, which she emphasized a focus on value rather than, you know, sacred cows or things that have been treated as untouchable in the past.
0: How does this report from BP compare to the overall picture that we're getting from energy companies in Europe this earnings season?
2: I think, as I mentioned, the buybacks, that certainly is something that sets BP apart at the moment, and that they're not returning money to shareholders in that way. And then again, the focus on strategy. I think for the other companies, there is there's lots of money pouring in as a result of what we've seen in oil and gas markets over the course of the year. And of course, everyone's traders are doing really well. But as we've been discussing for BP, the focus really is where things go from here, how the turnaround is progressing, and whether they can make good on these asset sales and some of the other targets that they've laid out.
1: Okay, thank you for that update. That's Liesl Hill, who leads our team covering energy in London. Thank you very much for joining us.
0: Well, later on, SpaceX is going to report its first ever quarterly results as a public company following their blockbuster initial public offering this summer that raised roughly $86 billion. Our senior equity strategist, Neil Campling, joins us now for more. Neil, what are we expecting them in terms of the earnings and the outlook from SpaceX today?
3: Yeah, I think the street really is looking primarily to the outlook, because the company is unprofitable, so it's pretty less about the actual earnings and more about the commentary around the company's progress on AI, Starlink, and the rocket launch business. They haven't really got the concrete earnings power yet. It's too early in that journey. But there's a

0: expectation in terms of hope of the outlook, because, well, for one thing, the company has a market cap that's already larger than Musk's other company, Tesla. So I think that investors will be looking at the spending plans. They'll be looking at what they are, what the outlook is for the capex. That'll be a key metric, as we've also seen from the hyperscalers recently. So that's one area to look in focus, because capex is important, because AI is forecast to be 80% of SpaceX's business by in 10 years time, and at the moment it's pretty much very limited in terms of where revenues contribute to numbers.
1: And just on those spending plans, it's obviously going to be a big topic. There's been a lot of talk about the company's newly acquired AI business and also the massive spending that's associated with that. Just what are we likely to learn about it? Do you think we'll hear anything more in depth?
0: Given that Elon Musk has a history for speaking about sort of long-term ambitions and plans, and let's not forget, part of the compensation package that Elon has is to put 1 million people on Mars at some point in the future. So what we'll learn from tonight is the big picture outlook. But as far as the capex numbers are concerned, Wall Street's expecting about $18.5 billion of capex this quarter, about $45 to $46 billion for this year. But don't forget, the hyperscalers are on track to do $1 trillion of capex next year. So it's a very small piece of capex relative to the hyperscalers. So somehow SpaceX and Elon Musk need to find a path to higher capex in the future.
2: Yeah, indeed. Those numbers are going to be watched very closely later on. In the pre-market session in New York today, we're watching shares in Palantir up over 15% at the moment. They use this word otherworldly as to describe the demand for their analytics tools with their results yesterday as well. This is a software business seemingly not suffering from AI. Tell us more about what we learned from them.
0: Yeah, I mean, this the stock has lost 40% of its value since its peak in November. Partly low expectations into the print and a great quarter in terms of the numbers. To put it in perspective, this is the 12th quarter in a row where sales have grown year on year by a higher rate. 93% revenue growth in the last quarter is outstanding, in all honesty. But because they were perceived as a potential AI loser from the shift in some of these AI models, this kind of earnings print is definitely going to bring back confidence to Palantir and its investors.
1: Okay, Neil, thank you for that update. It's certainly the blockbuster event of the day. We'll be looking ahead to those earnings a little bit later. That's our senior equity strategist, Neil Campling. Thank you for being with us.
2: Well, it's 19 minutes past 10 here in Brussels. Let's bring you up to speed on the movements on markets this morning as we're into the second hour of the cash trade. So the stock 600 up by 0.6%. The FTSE MIB in Italy is the outperforming market this morning, up by 1.1%. Of course, as individual earnings, what we're keeping an eye on, BP shares up by 1.1%. We were just hearing about their profits beat from Liesl Hill a moment ago. Looking at HSBC shares down by 1%, though, after they announced resuming their buybacks. $1 billion was the announcement this morning as well, after it seems that their cost cutting is also ramping up at the bank there. So efforts under Georges Alhedri bearing fruit for the lender. More broadly on European markets, technology shares are among the better performers. The semiconductor is the best performing share on the stock 600 at the moment. Swatec in France, both up over 5% in trading today. Bayer doing well in Germany after their results, better than expected profit in the second quarter, helped by a strong performance in the crop science business. Looking towards the underperformers, Lufthansa shares down over 9%. That's after they warned of heightened uncertainty for the full year outlook and volatility in jet fuel prices, something we've seen turn up in a lot of those airline earnings today. Looking, the other underperforming share after results this morning is the German online retailer Zalando. They narrowed their forecast after weaker than expected sales and profit down to lackluster sales of sneakers. And that's driving their shares down, currently 15% lower in trading today. Elsewhere in markets, the oil prices 1.5% higher for Brent crude, just over $85 a barrel. WTI is at $80.82, so recovering a little bit of the losses that we saw yesterday. Natural gas prices, though, up by 3.4% for the Dutch TTF benchmark, so that's in focus as well as we're watching developments in the Strait of Hormuz. The Japanese yen is 0.4 weaker against the US dollar today, 157.81, still holding on to much of the strength from the intervention. So as we are seeing the 10-year treasury yield this morning up a basis point at 4.69%. That is your Bloomberg Radio business.

0: Christmas Flash. Now with more on what's going on around the world, here's Tiwa Adebayo in London.
1: Thank you, Stephen. US President Donald Trump says Iran has a last chance to reach a deal with the United States. But Tehran insists it's not negotiating directly with Washington, saying it's discussing shipping routes through the Strait of Hormuz with Oman instead. Israel has stepped up strikes in Gaza since Hamas conditionally agreed to disarm late last week. Israel has yet to accept the agreement with Hamas, which Trump hailed on Friday as a monumental step towards lasting peace. And Gianni Infantino's bid for another term as FIFA president has been thrown into doubt after backlash over a failed plan to spin off the governing body's commercial business. UEFA is said to be seeking a rival candidate, while the Football Association in Wales was among the first to pull support for Infantino's re-election. Those are some of our global news headlines.
0: Tiwa, thank you very much. Well, let's turn back to the markets. We're watching the Japanese yen, as I mentioned, slightly weaker following the strength of the recent days, although holding on to much of the effects of that intervention, and particularly of note, the joint US-Japan intervention to support the currency, and the comments we've been watching out of Scott Bessent as well, talking about the Fed's repo facility. Joining us to discuss, Miles Bradshaw, Head of Global Aggregate Bonds at JP Morgan Asset Management. Miles, good morning. Great to talk to you.
2: Good morning.
0: What is your view then of how the US managed this intervention in the end? Does it remove the risk of Japan selling treasuries?
2: It's an interesting one. It's very difficult to understand what the objectives are. And I think a lot of it, if you think back to the US intervention in the Argentina peso, is perhaps more political than it is about financial objectives and the economics of it. Firstly, the question is, how can Japan sustainably cause an appreciation of the yen? And I think it's difficult to do that without addressing the fundamentals. And the fundamentals are, the Bank of Japan is seen by the market to be behind the curve in normalizing interest rates. And unless the Bank of Japan really accelerate the pace of rate hikes, then you're going to be just spending money to slow the speed of the depreciation of the yen rather than actually causing it to increase. So I don't think it fundamentally removes concerns that the Bank of Japan will need to sell treasuries, but I think those concerns are overblown. The level of intervention is not large enough to really raise those risks and to create sort of fear in the bond market of a massive selling of Bank of Japan reserves, which are over $1 trillion.
1: And Miles, we've seen a tepid demand for Japanese government bonds in today's auction. How are you assessing the yen intervention's impact on JGBs?
2: Well, so far it's not, you know, if you thought that the yen's impact was going to, you know, appreciating yen was going to dampen inflation, you might have seen some good performance. But what you can see is in the Japanese bond market, there aren't a large group of investors that are long Japanese bonds that are in there for the carry that are now stopping out, because the moves have been relatively modest in terms of the higher yields you've seen. And I think the what's priced into markets, the hurdle for the Bank of Japan raising rates every 6 months is relatively low. So my own view is that you should be, you know, underweight Japanese bonds. These aren't really great investments at this time in the economic cycle. There's much better investments in global bond markets than there is in Japan. I'm not expecting the Bank of Japan suddenly to turn on a dime and to start hiking rates aggressively, but there will come a moment when that's what they will need to do. And that moment, the timing of that is going to be determined as much by the politics in Japan as anything else.
0: When we're thinking about this week's non-farm payrolls report in the US, we'll be just over a week out from the press conference that created a fair amount of volatility in treasuries as well. Are you braced for perhaps what could perhaps be a very dramatic Friday? How do you feel this fits into what we learned last week?
2: The question for the market will be about the pace of wage inflation, but more importantly about whether, not so much the payroll number in isolation, but all the data, whether it's showing a labor market that is tightening or not. And if it's tightening, as in the unemployment rate's going down, wages are accelerating, the composition of employment growth shows greater hiring in cyclical sectors, then that will obviously see the market concern that the Fed may be wanting to tighten policy because the economy is actually doing a bit better than expected. I think a lot of, though, what we've seen in July in reaction to the press conference is a flip of the June hawkish press conference. You know, Walsh was then very hawkish. The market took him on his word that he might be hawkish. He didn't follow through with any details in July. When you view the market from June to July, what you get is the US market has actually performed broadly in line with things like bunds. Yields are up about 20 basis points across the curve. It's all in real yields. None of it is about inflation expectations. So really what the market is doing

0: 2018, and he did a terrible press conference, and he had to reverse course very shortly after in the first week in January. You look at Madame Lagarde, you know, her first press conference was not particularly good. So I think there is an element of learning on the job, and you know, Walsh's next step is the Jackson Hole meeting, and I would expect him to actually start to give some framework around how he's thinking about the market. I think the reality is the challenge for Walsh is that he's a chair, he's not in charge, he can't dictate to the committee, and so really it's about highlighting the differences of opinion in the committee. I think the Bank of England is a good case study about how they do that with their personal statements. I don't expect the Fed to be giving more clarity on their views, and that goes against his focus on forward guidance. But I think in the Jackson Hole speech, he does have to give some more thinking about what he's looking for from his task force, what he's looking for in terms of the economic data and his take about where we are in the economic cycle.
1: Yeah, and I mean, we're going to be listening very closely to see what sort of clarity we might get from the speakers that we hear at Jackson Hole as well. We do have another event this week, which is the quarterly policy statement on debt strategy from the US as well, which is an interesting one that, you know, has been for quite a time said that things won't change for the next several quarters. Something that Scott Bessent was very critical of before he was Treasury Secretary. I mean, what are you watching for in this? Might there be a change? Could there be something that perhaps might shift the dial on that one?
0: I would be surprised if there was a change. It would be a terrible time to surprise the markets. And in particular, you know, obviously the question is about the amount of duration the Treasury is issuing, the amount of long bonds they're issuing. The market is more fragile at the moment because of uncertainty about the Fed's reaction function and the Walsh press conference. Yields are at sort of the top of the trading ranges. So to actually hit the market with a negative surprise in August when liquidity is relatively thin would be unwise.
2: And just bringing it back to the US Treasury market, and we were talking about Japan earlier, perhaps maybe one of their motivations is to stop any sort of ructions spilling over into the Treasury's market.
0: Yeah.
2: How much of a risk is that? And have they put the appropriate safeguards in place to prevent that from happening?
0: I don't see it as a massive risk. I think for the market, what's more important is the economic data we're going to be getting, the payroll data, the inflation data next week. Ultimately, the question is, where are we? Is it just a series of supply side shocks and we can look through it? Or actually is inflation in the US economy beginning to accelerate and the Fed will need to be raising rates? If the Fed are on hold, then that can anchor the bond market. If the Fed's needing to raise rates, then it suggests that bonds would be moving into a new trading range. So I think that fundamentally is more important. I think the Bank of Japan can fund their exchange rate purchases in lots of ways without actually selling bonds, notably, you know, repoing the bonds. They could be using FX forwards, which admittedly you have to unwind, but there's lots of ways they can do that without actually a massive selling of bonds.
1: Okay, Miles, great to talk to you. Thanks for your time on the program this morning. Miles Bradshaw there, Head of Global Aggregate Bonds at JP Morgan Asset Management. Coming up next, we'll have a check on the markets.
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2: It's 9:30 a.m. here in London. 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
1: 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On Wall Street, S&P E-minis are up by 0.2%. Nasdaq futures 0.7 higher. Palantir shares nearly 16% higher in pre-market after their earnings out yesterday. Energy prices rising 1.8% for Brent crude this morning, up at $85 a barrel. Dutch natural gas 3.8% higher in trading. Today, the Japanese yen 0.4 weaker at 157.78 this morning. Those are your markets.
2: Now to our top stories. HSBC has announced a new $1 billion share buyback after reporting second quarter earnings that beat estimates. pre-tax profit came in at $10.1 billion, ahead of the $9.5 billion analysts had expected. The bank also raised its cost-saving target to $2 billion by the end of the year, as CEO Georges El-Hedry accelerates his

0: overhaul of Europe's largest bank through asset sales and simplifying its operations. Here's what he told Bloomberg this morning about HSBC being a leader in Asia.
1: We continue adding clients in Hong Kong, 640,000 new clients across our two brands, the two iconic brands we hold in Hong Kong, HSBC and Hang Seng Bank. So we're very pleased with the momentum that Hong Kong and the sophistication that the Hong Kong as a platform is creating to be the cross-border leader in the world.
0: HSBC CEO George El-Hedry also says the lender will consider boosting its bonus pool for bankers if strong performance continues. And HSBC shares now down about 1.4%.
2: U.S. President Donald Trump says Iran has a last chance to reach a deal with the United States. But Tehran insists it's not negotiating directly with Washington, saying it's discussing shipping routes through the Strait of Hormuz with Oman instead. Despite President Trump's demands, Iran has given no indication it will reopen the Strait of Hormuz and allow toll-free passage. Trump says military action is still on the table.
3: We're talking about the strait, the opening of the strait, having it open literally by tomorrow, completely open. And that's phase one. And phase two is we then will talk about the nuclear capacity, the nuclear, as we've been mentioned. Basically, it's, I think, most said, the denuclearization of Iran has to happen.
2: It's not clear which negotiations President Trump was referring to or who is involved. He has repeatedly backed away from threats of military escalation in favor of diplomacy, only to see those talks collapse.
0: Saudi Aramco has reported a 33% jump in second quarter profit as the Iran war pushed oil prices higher. The world's biggest oil producer earned $33.4 billion, beating analyst estimates while keeping exports flowing through a pipeline that bypasses the Strait of Hormuz. Aramco says attacks on its infrastructure had no material impact on operations, but warned Houthi attacks on Red Sea shipping now pose a fresh risk to exports.
2: Palantir has raised its full-year sales and profit forecasts after reporting quarterly revenue that comfortably beat Wall Street estimates. CEO Alex Karp described demand for the data analytic company's AI software as otherworldly, with US commercial revenue surging 149% from a year ago. In pre-market trading in New York, shares are up over 15% in Palantir, putting the company on course for its biggest gain in more than a year.
0: And Coatue Management's hedge fund fell 8.3% in July, its worst monthly performance in more than a year after a sell-off in AI stocks. The technology-focused fund remains up 14.3% this year, despite sharp declines in several of its biggest semiconductor holdings.
2: And those are our top stories on the program this morning. Coming up next on Bloomberg Daybreak Europe, more on the markets. Investors might have been hoping for a summer lull, but they may be disappointed. We'll discuss why with Wei Li, Global Chief Investment Strategist at BlackRock. Next, this as we're watching the Japanese yen weaker 0.4%, but holding on to much of the strength after the joint US-Japan intervention. More in a moment. This is Bloomberg.
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2: The school year is upon us, and there is plenty to talk about, so we're going to do just that. 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We've got Education Superintendent Dr. Cade Brumley in the house, also on the show Tuesday morning. A little bonus, D.C. Current presented by LABI's Congresswoman Julia Letlow is going to be stopping by. We will also have the folks from New Orleans and Company in the 8 o'clock hour and Jeff Crer back in the 6 o'clock hour. So join me Tuesday, 6 till 9.
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17: 9:40 in London, 10:40 in Brussels. Good morning, I'm Stephen Carroll. Let's bring you up to speed on where things are moving on markets. So the Stock 600 is up by 0.5%. The FTSE 100, 0.4 higher. The DAX in Frankfurt up by 0.7. We have lots of earnings that markets are digesting this morning. So BP shares up 1% this morning after a profits beat, helped, of course, by higher energy costs, but also some of the streamlining they were doing of their operations. That's also a theme at HSBC, where shares are down by 1.4%. They announced they're resuming their share buybacks. $1 billion was the announcement that came today from the company, but they're also ramping up efforts on cost cutting. A couple of other earnings of note: Bayer in Germany, better than expected profit in the second quarter there, thanks to their crop science business. Their shares are up by 3.7%. And we are also taking a look at the German online retailer Zalando, down 15% after weaker than expected sales. Lackluster sales of sneakers being blamed for that. Looking towards Wall Street, Nasdaq futures up by 0.6%. S&P E-minis are up by 0.1%. Palantir shares and pre-market up over 15% after their strong earnings report yesterday. We've got AMD and SpaceX to look forward to today in the US session. Energy prices are rising 2.2% now for Brent crude, $85.65. WTI is over $81 a barrel again. And natural gas prices up over 4% for both the UK and for the Dutch TTF benchmark as well.

0: So events in the Strait of Hormuz still very much in focus for markets. And on the Japanese yen, 0.4 weaker against the US dollar at 157.76. JGB 10-year yields end up 3 basis points higher at the end of the day after tepid demand for the auction for 10-year JGBs earlier on today. That is your Bloomberg Radio Business Flash. Now with more on what's going on around the world, here is Tiwa Adebayo in London.
1: Thank you, Stephen. US President Donald Trump says Iran has a last chance to reach a deal with the United States. But Tehran insists it's not negotiating directly with Washington, saying it's discussing shipping routes through the Strait of Hormuz with Oman instead. Israel has stepped up strikes in Gaza since Hamas conditionally agreed to disarm late last week. Israel has yet to accept the agreement with Hamas, which Trump hailed on Friday as a monumental step towards lasting peace. And Gianni Infantino's bid for another term as FIFA president has been thrown into doubt after a backlash over a failed plan to spin off the governing body's commercial business. UEFA is said to be seeking a rival candidate, while the Football Association in Wales was among the first to pull support for Infantino's re-election. Those are some of our global news headlines.
0: Tiwa, thank you very much. Well, let's go back to the markets now. Strong European earnings driving the day, but also we're continuing to watch the effects of that US-Japan intervention in the yen that's still being felt. We've got Wei Li with us for more, Global Chief Investment Strategist at BlackRock. Wei Li, great to have you back with us on Bloomberg Radio. Just first of all, on the overall earnings picture in Europe, I mean, the numbers are pretty strong. MSCI Europe profits surged by 14%. More than half of the index constituents is beating estimates in the second quarter. Is this painting a very different picture from the economic data when we're thinking about where Europe is right now?
2: I think that's fair. Micro is not necessarily macro in the case of Europe because of the ongoing stagflationary shock from the supply disruption, especially in the Middle East. So if you think about the structural scarring from this year's closure of Strait of Hormuz, we're talking about the impact to growth globally, 0.5% hit, and Europe being more affected than APEC, than the US, and also inflation being pushed up globally north of 1%, and Europe again being more impacted. But to your point, the earnings picture are strong, and this is what is lifting sentiment, and it's really nice to start August with a bit of a more upbeat tone.
1: Well, it's interesting you mentioned that micro isn't always macro then. What is your reading of this inflationary impact? And, you know, we are seeing more developments in talks in the Middle East, perhaps not a clear answer yet, but are Europe's companies resilient then? Is that your understanding of things?
2: Well, the stock market is not quite the economy, and European stock market in particular are quite export oriented. So I think it is possible for markets to do well as economies continue to be impacted by the stagflationary shock from the Middle East. But I would also say that the Middle East supply disruption is not the only force. You know, like for years now, we've been talking about this world shaped by supply constraints in energy, in labor force, especially against the backdrop now of AI investment accelerating, competing for real resources. So all of that is inflationary, which is why markets are now pricing more hikes by ECB. Markets are looking at even more hikes by the Fed. This is not Europe specific. This is a broader world shaped by supply, kind of new regime framing.
0: I mean, given where oil prices are right now, and it's such a volatile, it's been even a volatile week, I think it's fair to say, on oil prices, given the developments we've had in the Middle East, you know, we don't have any clear resolution in sight as to when we'll be able to get some of that supply out of the Middle East. Do you think there'll have to be another major repricing if we're still looking at oil at, you know, $85, $86 as it is now, kind of come September, October? I'm thinking about heating season and that sort of, you know, other factors that feed into energy demand.
2: Yeah, I do think that there will be more persistent geopolitical risk premium in risk assets, and in this particular case, oil. And I think right now is also different from immediately after the war broke out, because inventory has been worn down and strategic reserve has already been released, and some of the alternate routes have now already been explored. So the buffer is thinner now compared to before, and that is an important context. But more broadly, I would also say that everything that is happening in the Middle East is also responding to the raid back backdrop as well. You look at the more reconciliatory development the last 48, 24 hours. This follows from U.S. long rates reaching multi-decade high. And then you also had the yen intervention on Friday and also continued kind of market reaction today. So all of that needs to be viewed in the context of higher rates and how that is a immutable law for U.S. Government, the cost of funding. And as rates push higher, especially on the long end, it's likely going to influence policy, which is why even though lots of uncertainty right now, we do think that the rate environment creates economic and political incentives for potential off-ramp, which is why markets are not overreacting either.
1: And do you think investors are perhaps moving away from trading on rhetoric? Do you think there's perhaps a bigger focus on data? We talked about non-farm payrolls. What is that next step? What are they looking for?
2: I do think that now we have had a bit of a washout in crowded positions in markets, and also a bit of deleveraging in crowded positions, especially in Korea and in some of the AI names. It is now there is greater room to focus on fundamentals. You talked about the payroll, non-farm payroll this week, but then the fundamentals in terms of earnings as well. I think some of that will start to drive market direction more than the wild narrative swings. Yes.
0: Is the risk from Japanese selling of U.S. treasuries less now, given the intervention? Or I wonder how you view that intervention in the end went.
2: Well, markets are already pushing back a little bit, right? So it was testing 155 and now it's back to 157. So I think the credibility is the most important piece that applies to this concerted currency intervention effort, but that applies to central banking as well. You think about why after the Fed held policy rate steady, but time premium pushed higher. It's all boiling down to credibility. So I think there could still be pressure for capital to move, investment capital to move, especially as rates and yield on offer in Japan becomes more attractive, because BOJ is also normalizing policy. If you look at dollar hedged JGB, Japanese government bond yield, it's even higher than the equivalent in the U.S. So there will be pressure. I do think that is ongoing, and this is kind of the manifestation of the broader rate repricing that we have seen globally, but Japan definitely very central to that piece.
1: Okay, lots to think about as we continue earnings season, and of course a look forward to that US non-farm payrolls report on Friday. Thank you for joining us. That's Wei Li, Global Chief Investment Strategist at BlackRock.
0: Coming up next on Bloomberg Daybreak Europe, we're going to check in on the stocks on the move in the second hour of European trading. Our breaking news editor Louise Moon will have more on the moves in HSBC, in BP, but also the medical equipment maker Smith & Nephew after their earnings. All of that to come next. This is Bloomberg.
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10: Despite that, their wealth unit performed particularly well. They also resumed share buybacks, so they announced a $1 billion share buyback, quite similar to peers that have already done so. So Standard Chartered, Barclays, they've already done so as well recently. And they also raised their cost-cutting target. So a kind of a sweep of quite positive news. They said on the back of that, you know, if the strong performance continues, they'll consider boosting their bonus pool for bankers as well. And the CEO is essentially saying that this is showing that all his efforts that have been ongoing to turn around the bank, this is demonstrating that it's becoming a stronger bank. And actually, the wealth unit has been at the centre of his transformation strategy. So it's kind of showing that that's all paying off. In terms of the share reaction, shares initially moved higher. Then they actually erased their gains to trade slightly lower. Analysts are saying that these earnings are kind of mixed and or in line. Yeah, maybe not. They're not the most positive reaction given the news, but it should be noted that shares have actually touched record highs in recent weeks. So potentially also got to take that into consideration as well.
11: Yeah, indeed. And you're right to point out that the kind of muted nature, despite the headline figures being so strong, kind of the same story around BP when we look at the share price reaction. Shares up just over 1%. Their earnings also very strong.
10: Yeah, profits surging this morning. It's this story that we've been seeing played out across kind of the major oil companies. The market upheaval caused by the Middle East conflict, they're profiting

0: from that. So similar to Shell, for example, last week. So BP profit surge. They also said they'll reach their debt target sooner than planned. As you say, shares rose slightly, but not too much. Essentially, investors, this is good news, but investors are more focused on the long term. And in that light, the CEO was quite clear in her comments this morning, relatively new CEO, in the need for further improvement. Obviously, BP's been underperforming for years, and they've also been on a big turnaround. The CEO saying they're not making the most of their potential. She laid out priorities, five priorities going forward, really focusing on strengthening the balance sheet, simplifying the portfolio. And as part of that, this morning they've announced another asset for sale. So they're selling their US biogas business. That's less than a week after last week they announced they were exiting or planning to exit the North Sea. So they're still continuing selling off all these assets. So as I say, shares did rise slightly on the back of those profits, but there's a lot ahead to do to continue that turnaround for BP.
1: Yeah, quite a lot of honesty from the CEO of BP this morning. But finally, we're seeing a drop for British medical equipment maker Smith & Nephew. Tell us more about the situation.
0: Yeah, currently the biggest drag on the FTSE 100. So shares fell about 8%, or the biggest faller, I should say. And they've already fallen about 11% this year. So this is after their first half results, weaker than expected revenue. They also cut their revenue growth forecast for the whole year. All on the back of this is ongoing weaker demand for hip and knee implants in the US. So generally, the market has been moving towards kind of newer products, ones that don't contain cement. So unlike the ones that Smith & Nephew currently offer, they've already been trying to kind of cut back costs, pare back older products. They are launching a cementless product. And they say that they therefore expect sales to improve in the second half. But basically, orthopedics is a key part of their sales, but it's been facing challenges and is still a drag. So they're working to improve that. There's also some external pressures as well. So they have an activist investor that's been building a stake and is now the largest shareholder. So shares, as I say, fell about in morning trading about 8% on that.
1: Okay, you learn something new every day about what goes into medical equipment. Thank you very much, Louise, for joining us. 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
2: Well, just time to check in one of the most read stories related to HSBC. The CEO, George El-Hedry, saying the lender will consider boosting its bonus pool for bankers if strong performance continues. 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
7: From ABC News, I'm Sherry Preston. President Trump on the talks he says are happening with Iran.
8: I want to give them every last chance before decapitation.
7: But Iran denying any peace talks with the U.S. are happening at all. ABC's Karen Waugh is in D.C.
9: As President Trump issues another ultimatum to Iran, he's also picking a fight with America's biggest oil companies.
8: They're making too much money. I don't like it.
9: Exxon and Chevron just reported blockbuster second quarter profits, thanks to oil prices surging higher during the war. Chevron alone made $12 billion, nearly five times what it made a year ago. Drivers are paying the price. Gas prices are now averaging $4.09 a gallon, more than a dollar higher since the war began.
7: Two deaths now reported in Michigan linked to the cyclosporiasis, the parasitic outbreak blamed, at least in part, on lettuce from Mexico. But Dr. Joel Kamer at Detroit Medical Center says...
10: It still remains an illness that, for most patients... we are able to treat successfully as outpatients.
7: The two people who died had underlying conditions. Janine Pirro, U.S. Attorney for Washington, D.C., facing some disapproval from her boss.
11: Really disappointed with Janine Pirro. She folded like an umbrella.
7: After she pulled charges against a man who had been accused of vandalizing the reflecting pool, Pirro now blaming a botched insulation. Acting Attorney General Todd Blanche expected to get the approval this morning from the Senate Judiciary Committee in his nomination to get the job permanently.
12: Trump's Attorney General nominee Todd Blanche is now on track to be confirmed after giving in to the demands of two key Republican senators. and putting in writing his pledge to kill the $1.8 billion taxpayer fund to pay out Trump's political allies, including January 6th rioters.
7: ABC's Mary Bruce. Sources tell ABC water facilities in up to a dozen states may have been hit by that cyber attack that could be linked to Iran. 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
3: Tuesday, August 4th, 2026. I'm Grinnell Scott. The midterms ramp up once again with a number of states, most notably Michigan, holding primaries ahead of the general election in November. Some of the races we'll watch could have a major impact on the 120th Congress starting in January.
4: Overall, the Republicans will have gained an advantage from it, and it gives them a fighting chance of holding on to the House.
5: I'm Dave Anthony. President Trump is again giving talks a chance, trying to end an Iran conflict a lot of Americans don't support. But if those negotiations break down again,
6: I think this is a time for the president and policymakers to turn a deaf ear to the polls, put their head down, and let the armed forces of the United States finish the job.
5: We speak with former Vice President Mike Pence.
7: And I'm Jason Chaffetz. I've got the final word on the Fox News Rundown.
3: It's August. We're about 3 months away from Election Day, November 3rd. Millions of voters will have a say on who the candidates will be that will face off in the midterms. Swirling around this, endorsements from the president, assessing how influential the Democratic Socialists of America will be, and of course the impact of the war in Iran and the economy here at home. Perhaps the most interesting race is in Michigan for the Democratic nomination for Senate. Three-term Congresswoman Haley Stevens says she'll tell Michigan's story with bluster in the Senate.
8: And you better believe I'm going to be doing it with a little bit of joy, a little bit of enthusiasm, a little bit of energy, and a little bit of stick it to them. Because that's the Michigan way.
3: And then there's her opponent, Abdul El Sayed, a progressive candidate who says those along his Democratic wing are having a moment.
9: Because we have bold views on what can actually happen when we're willing to fight for them. And I think Democrats could learn a broader lesson about what we're learning here.
3: Mike Rogers is the presumptive Republican nominee for Senate in Michigan and said he's sized up how the Democratic race will play out.
10: We're going to beat them both. We just watched a debate recently. It was an absolute train wreck for them. It is about crazy versus common sense. We're offering a common sense agenda, a change agenda. That's why we think we're definitely going to win this thing.
3: The voters will have the final say on who wins and which party ideology will resonate with voters in Michigan.
4: Well, he's not a DSA member, but he's DSA backed.
3: Karl Rove is a Fox News contributor and a former deputy chief of staff under President George W. Bush.
4: What he says is largely in concurrence with the platform of the DSA, and Rogers is a smart cookie, and he's going to go straight at all of these odd beliefs. Remember, the DSA has been successful this year in places that are, by and large, very, very blue. Think about the New York congressional races, for example, where the DSA nominated people in the 7th, 10th, and 13th districts. The 13th, Donald Trump got 11.1% of the vote. 11.1. You know, and the best of all of those DSA victories, where they knocked off Democrat incumbents or took the nomination in an open race, was Colorado 1, where in that district, Donald Trump got an amazing 21.1% of the vote. One out of every five people voted for him there. The country is a narrowly divided country. He won the presidential election with basically 49 to 47. So Mike Rogers is going to have an excellent opportunity if El Sayed is the nominee, which I expect he will be, to go hold him account in neighborhoods all across the state of Michigan for these very odd views that he's had. And you know, there's a significant Jewish population there that's going to be put off by his anti-Semitic comments and his vicious hatred of Israel. There are going to be a lot of blue-collar working-class Democrats who, you know, the idea of the government taking it all over and, you know, who's going to pick up the tab for that. I mean, Rogers is going to be a very effective candidate. He came within, you know, basically 0.4% of winning 2 years ago. And remember, the Democrats have won every Senate race in Michigan since 1994. Wow. That was the last time the Republicans happened to elect a United States senator from Michigan. And so even though it's uphill, I think Rogers can have an excellent shot.
2: So as you're saying, Mike Rogers has a shot, and it looks like Al-Sayed may be. Is that a debate you would like to see, a one-on-one debate, Rogers and Al-Sayed? Would that be an interesting exchange on stage?
4: Oh, yeah, absolutely. Rogers, former FBI guy, but, you know, served in the House, was on the Intelligence Committee, chairman of the Intel Committee. I mean, he is a really smart cookie. And more important than that is he's a down-to-earth guy who comes across as Mr. Everyman. So you're going to have the, you know, sort of overeducated, really smart, you know, far-left guy from Detroit versus the guy who sort of represents, you know, blue-collar middle Michigan.
2: The DSA, like I said, they've been having their moment, and like you said, they've shown well in very blue states. Does a far left primary victory energize the base of the DSA moving forward in other primaries? We got 17 primaries this month. Does that sort of bolster them a little further?
4: Well, yeah, particularly in Michigan. Michigan will be followed by Wisconsin, and Francesca Hong, state representative, state assemblywoman, excuse me, not representative, assemblywoman, is likely to be the Democratic nominee there. And again, the Democrat base is going to say, hooray, we got our nominee. But the election is not going to be settled by either party's base. And so the Democrats are going to be in trouble in the general election because she is a quintessential Madison, very left-wing state assembly person, and that doesn't sell well in outstate, and I'm not certain how well it's going to sell in Milwaukee, where, you know, the Democrats tend to be more culturally conservative, more likely to be Catholic and ethnics, and of course, as my friend James Carville points out, among the more culturally conservative, or better to say, the greater anti-DSA crowd inside the Democratic Party includes blacks, particularly older blacks and particularly older black women. And so I think the Democrats are going to buy themselves some real trouble in both Michigan and Wisconsin.
2: I want to look at this from the Republican side, though. Strategically speaking, is it enough for Republicans to really go in and attack socialism? Do they need to do more than that?
4: Oh, sure. Absolutely. They need to start by describing a better vision and then asking tough questions about how are you going to pay for that? And why are you going to take away the freedom of individuals? I mean, we see it, for example, in New York. Really? You want the government to be in charge, as the DSA platform says, of all housing? So your landlord is the government, and you get assigned an apartment not because you get to choose it, but because the government tells you what you're going to have? I mean, yeah, but you're right. There has to be a positive vision of what it is that being a Republican senator, or in the case of Wisconsin, a Republican governor, will mean to make making people's lives better in that state or, you know, and in the country at large.
2: One of the things I wanted to ask you about was the impact of AIPAC, the American Israel Public Affairs Committee, and the candidates they either support or put money up against. How big is their influence going to be, and has it been in this midterm primary season?
4: Well, it's significant. But it's not always successful. They spent $30 million in Michigan to try and beat Al-Sayed. But you got to beat something with somebody. And frankly, the more normal Democrat in their race, Congresswoman Stevens, is, I don't think, a very effective campaigner. She has, unfortunately, a high squeaky voice. She doesn't seem to be very articulate. She doesn't know, it seemed to me, how to project a strong sense of what it is that she wants to do for Michigan and America. And she's been ineffective in holding Al-Sayed to account for his, you know, more outrageous views.
2: I want to hit on a couple of other things. There are a lot, as I said, there are 17 states holding primaries this month. And the special primary in South Carolina, we all know the story, the late Lindsey Graham, his seat is up right now. And in that race, when we see the candidates that have lined up on the Republican side, does the Lindsey Graham legacy help them a great deal? Or does the Democrat, Annie Andrews, in that state have any chance at all at lifting that seat?
4: Yeah, no, she doesn't. Let's be honest about it. South Carolina is a deep red state. But you are touching on something. Remember, Lindsey just came through a primary. which he won with, I think, 56 or 58% of the vote. But that says something, doesn't it? It said that 42 or 44%. I mean, Lindsey, I loved Lindsey. Lindsey was easy to like and hard to dislike, but there are people in South Carolina who over the years had become, you know, upset with him. They were more conservative than he was when it came to the choice of, for example, presidential candidates. He was for John McCain. They were for others. But also there's a strain inside the Republican Party that makes the mistake of saying, if you're capable of talking to Democrats and getting them to back something you're in favor of, that's wrong. We don't want Democrats to support what we do. Lindsey understood things are more durable and things are more long lasting and things are more effective if you can somehow find common ground with the opposition party and bring them along. And they're going to take that, you know, his sister is not as well known as he is. People are taking her on the fly. They're saying, you know what, she's his sister, and the president backs her, therefore I'm going to back her. But it's not like they can say, I know these following five things about her, and I feel really good about my vote.
2: A couple of overarching questions to kind of wrap things up here. We haven't heard a whole lot about redistricting as of late. It was big early on with states looking to sort of redraw district lines. Is redistricting still a major issue in this midterm campaign?
4: Well, it's not an issue that people are going to vote on, but another way of putting it, will it have a big impact on the election? And the answer is yes. Republicans are not going to pick up the five seats that they were proclaiming they were going to pick up in Texas, but they're going to probably pick up two or three. The Republicans are going to pick up a couple of seats in Florida. You know, the Democrats are going to pick up four or five in California. They're going to pick up one in Utah. So overall, the Republicans will have gained an advantage from it, and it gives them a fighting chance of holding on to the House, I think a long chance, but it also gives them a pretty good chance of being a significant minority, even if they do lose the House, which I think they probably will. The Cook Political Report suggests that the Republicans have 185 solid seats, and the Democrats have 184. And at this point in the race, you'd expect the Democrats to have a slight lead in that, not be behind by one.
2: You said just now you think the House may flip. Does the Senate do the same, or will it still be a narrow advantage for Republicans when all is said and done in November?
4: Yeah, I think the Republicans maintain control of the Senate. It's going to be hard for the Democrats to win seats. There's only in states in which, you know, Donald Trump won by double digits. So there are going to be races in Alaska and Texas and Ohio that are, you know, North Carolina, that are seats that Donald Trump carried, except the last he won by double digits. But no, I think the Republicans maintain the Senate.
2: Is this, and every midterm seems to be consequential in some way, shape, or form. Is this the most consequential one we've seen in some time?
4: I think that how consequential it's going to be is going to depend upon how the actors, both Republican and Democrats, what paths they take after the election. If the Democrats do what the Republicans did in 1997 and 1998, they could well set up a third Republican term. If they are smart about it, they could well lay the groundwork for a Democratic victory in 2028.
2: We will wait and see how all this plays out. Karl Rove is a Fox News contributor and a former deputy chief of staff under President George W. Bush. His resume is long, and he knows what he's talking about. Karl, thank you so much for being with us on The Rundown.
4: Thanks for having me. Appreciate it. All the best.
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16: Morning, it's Tuesday, August 4th. This is the Fox News Rundown. President Trump warning Iran that this is their last chance. Negotiations are underway between the U.S. and Tehran as the Pentagon pauses strikes. President Trump yesterday lashing out at the top prosecutor in D.C. over her decision to dismiss charges against an accused reflecting pool vandal.
17: And I was disappointed with Jeanine Pirro, really disappointed with Jeanine Pirro. She folded like an umbrella.
16: Prosecutors say the Interior Department was slow to provide evidence that shows peeling to the reflecting pool sealant was likely botched by a contractor and not an act of vandalism. A man arrested in connection with one of the devastating wildfires now.

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1: I'm Maria Bartiromo, and this is the Fox Business Report.
2: The major averages kicked off the new month on a strong note as signs of de-escalating U.S.-Iran tensions brought down oil prices. The Dow scored a record close up 693 points. The S&P 500 climbed 110 points, and the NASDAQ rose 540 points. On tap today, quarterly financial results from Pfizer, McDonald's, and notably, SpaceX. Brian Bendig, president of MJP Wealth Advisors, says a lot of information is coming in right now.
3: A lot to digest in August, but at the end of the day, it's the earnings story. It's our tensions are going to resolve in the Middle East. And then finally, we get into September and we start hearing more from the Fed. Those are the things that investors are focusing on.
2: Also today, the U.S. Bureau of Labor Statistics will release the June job openings and labor turnover survey. 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I'm Angelo Bavaro.

0: is the Fox News Rundown.
1: President Trump says this is it for Iran. One final chance to make a deal to end the conflict.
2: I want to give him every last chance before decapitation.
1: He says our Gulf allies wanted him to give negotiations another chance, and so did Iran.
2: And they said, we want to talk. We want to talk about the strait, but more importantly, from my standpoint, we want to talk about the denuclearization of Iran. Because this is what it's all about. This is why I'm doing this.
1: Now, the last deal signed in June to work out a nuclear agreement and get oil shipping freely again through the Strait of Hormuz fell apart. And the president warns Iran he could still order the attack, he says, would have started Sunday night.
2: Would have gone on for a long time, and there'd be essentially very little left. There'd be nothing left. And if I'm given a chance to let a lot of people live, I want to give that chance.
1: And again, he calls it Iran's last chance.
3: I think the time has come for the president, as he marshaled additional military assets into the region last week, to make it clear that there is a set timetable where they have an opportunity to come to the table.
1: Former Vice President Mike Pence was in office in the first Trump administration. He's now founder of the conservative think tank Advancing American Freedom, and we talked to him just before the president spoke in the Oval Office on Monday.
3: Agree to abandon and dismantle their nuclear weapons program, abandon and dismantle their ballistic missile program, stop supporting terrorist groups, restore freedom of navigation in the strait, or we'll let the armed forces of the United States and Israel do it on our terms.
1: But we've been here before. April, President Trump threatened to wipe out a civilization controversially. He backed away, and then there was a ceasefire. In May, he said, we're going to hit Iran very hard. Then he backed away. Gulf allies, like now, wanted him to hold off. And then again in June, big threat, followed by that memorandum of understanding. And then in July, we had two straight weeks of American bombing, and here we are again. Why do you think now could be different?
3: Well, because I think we've got to finish the job. I don't say lightly. My son's a major in the Marine Corps. My son-in-law is a lieutenant commander in the Navy. But look, we have the greatest military in the history of the world. The armed forces of our ally Israel are fully prepared. And I think, absent, a rather startling reversal by the Iranians, where they agree to a supervised dismantling and abandoning their nuclear ambitions and all the other issues I discussed, then I think it's going to be absolutely imperative that we answer history by finishing this fight that the Iranians began 47 years ago.
1: So you're thinking that we're not ultimately going to be able to work something out on paper. That you talk about finishing the job, that's not a signed agreement, because it's really hard to get them to carry anything out that they sign.
3: Well, I think that's right. I think it's my best estimate, having studied this my years in the Congress on the Foreign Affairs Committee, of course my years as Vice President in the Situation Room, this is a battle between good and evil. The regime in Tehran is evil, and unless I

0: am surprised. And reason takes hold in Iran. There's an old saying that one does not make peace with one's enemy; one makes peace with one's defeated enemy. And I'm not persuaded that what remains of the leadership of Iran is convinced that they're defeated yet. They are. They're completely defeated.
1: Military.
0: They're isolated. But I think we ought to allow the armed forces of this country and our ally Israel to continue to make the case.
1: But the Strait of Hormuz continues to be a big issue. Shipping, they've attacked ships for all this time. And
0: they did this weekend.
1: And oil prices have gone up. They've come down. They've gone up. So 2/3 of Americans in different polls, depends on what you look at, don't support the conflict with Iran, don't support what President Trump is doing, don't think it's been worthwhile.
0: Right.
1: And if it continues, like you say, it gets into the fall, we have midterm elections, and that could be costly for Republicans.
0: Right. Iran is the leading state sponsor of terrorism in the world. They have been in a headlong rush for decades to obtain the most dangerous weapon in the world, which represents an existential threat, not just to Israel, but to America's interests in the region and even our own cities. And so I think this is a moment where once hostilities were initiated, I think this is a time for the president and policymakers to turn a deaf ear to the polls, put their head down, and let the armed forces of the United States finish the job. Give them the resources they need, the overwhelming resources that they need to essentially take down and degrade the Iranian military's ability to project force internally or externally. I spent a lot of years in politics. I'm not insensitive to public opinion, but once you put Americans into harm's way, once you have cornered a scorpion like Iran, all that matters at this point is a victory for freedom and a victory ultimately for the people of Iran to breathe the air of liberty once again.
2: Now a completely different topic, COVID and Dr. Anthony Fauci, who refused to answer any questions about his private diary entries, now public at a Senate hearing last week.
3: On the advice of counsel, I respectfully declined to answer based upon my rights under the Fifth Amendment to the Constitution.
2: Dr. Fauci said that more than 100 times after, in his opening statement, calling the committee chair leading the hearing, Republican Senator Rand Paul, unhinged and obsessed with prosecuting him.
4: I was disappointed. I had hoped that he would come forward and perhaps apologize. A million Americans died. And many people, myself included, believe that this virus came from a lab that was funded by the U.S. government.
2: And Senator Paul tells Fox his committee will vote this week on a resolution that could hold Dr. Fauci in contempt of Congress. You may recall Vice President Pence worked closely with Dr. Fauci, a COVID advisor, when the vice president led the coronavirus task force back in 2020.
0: I'm disappointed that Dr. Fauci took the Fifth. Because look, I don't need to have to tell listeners of the rundown, but this is going to happen again. It hadn't happened for 100 years when the president stood up the White House Coronavirus Task Force. He shut down all travel from China in January. By late February, he tapped me to lead the task force that the president had assembled. And we had a disparate group of people. We had not only scientists, but also economists. Larry Kudlow was on the task force. Our Treasury Secretary was on the task force. In those early days, I always think of the term the fog of war.
1: Yeah.
0: We didn't know what we didn't know.
1: Did he lie to you, do you think?
0: Well, I will never understand why the many times that I asked Dr. Fauci in the Situation Room, if it was possible that this came from a Chinese lab in Wuhan.
1: Lab leak, right.
0: How dismissive he was. It didn't come from a lab. We had Dr. Robert Redfield that ran the CDC, was a member of the task force.
1: Yeah.
0: I remember he was always very insistent that this had come from a lab. He said, I'm a virologist. I know the markers. But Dr. Fauci was very dismissive of that theory. So I found it very troubling that in his diaries there seemed to be a much greater sense of the possibility of a leak from a Chinese lab.
1: But he still had maintained, even in those diaries, somehow this virus jumped from animal to human. And a lot of people don't believe that.
0: as I said, I think that this is a moment where, and I want to push back for a second. I will always be proud of the way the American people stepped up for one another in the course of that pandemic.
1: It was a horrible time.
0: Operation Warp Speed, where we saw American ingenuity, the creation of three safe and effective vaccines in less than 9 months, when that usually takes 5 to 7 years. But then what went sideways, in my view, and with what clearly was the hearty support during the Biden years of Dr. Fauci, was that Democrat governors took what was a temporary pause and turned it into policy and the lockdowns that did great harm to American families, American businesses. And it may be news to some of your listeners that our administration never recommended that schools be closed.
1: Dr. Fauci never recommended that publicly?
0: Our administration, our policy was never to recommend that schools be closed. In fact, Betsy DeVos, our Secretary of Education, and I traveled across the country in August of 2020 urging states to reopen schools.
1: My son went to school in his room.
0: Right. But
1: on Zoom.
0: Democrat governors around the country, very different from Republican governors, used their authority to impose these lockdowns. And frankly, when Joe Biden became president, then we saw the advent of vaccine mandates. Then we saw the advent of long-term lockdowns. And
1: a lot of politics around the vaccine and a lot of politics around masks. It really, it had to be frustrating for you to watch the way things changed.
0: It was very frustrating to me to see the way things changed. But where I stand now as a private citizen and someone who lived through those days, has written about them and spoken about them, is I think the time has come for us to take a moment and take a very serious look about what we got right, what we got wrong, how the system worked, how the system didn't work. I think that daylight, transparency, candor, and humility is the order of the day. Let's learn from this experience and be better prepared next time to defend and protect the health of our citizens, especially vulnerable citizens, but also do it in a way that preserves the principles of liberty and personal freedom and free market economics and free enterprise.
1: There was a lot of anger Republican senators had at that hearing with Dr. Fauci as he kept refusing to answer questions. There's even talk maybe of trying to refer him to the Justice Department for criminal charges. Do you want that?
0: I would leave that to the lawyers. I think the fact that Dr. Fauci had an opening statement and then took the fifth may create some justification for that. And I would hope that as we go forward, whatever the Congress sorts out with regard to Dr. Fauci's testimony, I would hope that we take a step back and we really think very deeply and very carefully as a nation about what we did right, what we did wrong, apply those lessons to the future, and America will be better for it.
1: Former Vice President Mike Pence, glad to have you back. Thank you so much for being here.
0: Thank you. Great to be on the Rundown.
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2: The school year is upon us, and there is plenty to talk about, so we're going to do just that. 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We've got Education Superintendent Dr. Cade Brumley in the house. 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Current presented by LABI's Congresswoman Julia Letlow is going to be stopping by. 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
6: News. I'm Sue Gussman. An arrest made in one of the devastating wildfires near Spokane, Washington. Spokane County Sheriff spokesman John Noel on the arson arrest of 37-year-old Aaron Farinacci.
7: We believe it was matches or a lighter when he was detained in the early stages of the fire. He was found to be in possession of some waterproof matches and a butane lighter.
6: It's being held in $1 million bond. President Trump lashing out at the top prosecutor in D.C. over her decision to drop charges against an accused reflecting pool vandal.
8: And I was disappointed with Jeanine Pirro, really disappointed with Jeanine Pirro. She folded like an umbrella.
6: When asked yesterday, the president would not say whether or not he plans to fire his longtime ally. America's listening to Fox News.

0: is the Fox News Rundown. Now a look at sports.
1: Mauricio Pochettino has agreed to a new deal to remain the coach of U.S. men's national soccer team for the next four-year cycle after leading the team to the round of 16 in the recently completed World Cup. He admitted Monday the focus moving forward, though, will change a bit.
2: 16, 17, 18, 19-year-old, you know, young kid that with the possibility and potential, you know, to be important player in the next World Cup.
1: Sound courtesy of U.S. soccer, Pochettino says there is no reason that soccer can't be as big in the U.S. as any other sport. That's sports on the Fox News Rundown. Kevin Uretsky, Fox News.
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4: 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She's flopping around. She's awesome. She made a statement wearing a Trans Girl Belong t-shirt while coaching against Sophie Cunningham and the Fever.
5: But you're telling me this isn't an activist league? You're telling me this is a real sports league? Is there anybody not saying trans kids belong? Yeah, they belong. Everybody belongs. We all belong. We all have a spot. There's room for all of us. But not in women's sports if you're a dude. Either create an open league or everybody, you're transitioning boy to girl, play with the boys. You're transitioning girl to boy, play with the boys. People think that's unfair. How? How? Please tell me. Because right now we do it all in one league, the girls. We don't want that. Why don't you want that? If you don't and aren't smart enough to understand the biology of it, you don't really think. I think one of them Supreme Court justices, that DEI lady Jackson, said she really didn't know the difference between boys and girls, men and women, whatever. Well, if you don't really know the difference, why are they all playing with girls? Apparently you got some idea of the difference.
4: For Outkicks, don't at me. I'm Dan Dockich, and this is Fox News Rundown.
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9: Senator Bernie Sanders, independent of Vermont, is no Nancy Pelosi. The 85-year-old former House Speaker from California is retiring, and the Democratic Party is baffled about its future. Democrats lack message discipline. DNC fundraising is anemic. Traditional party gatekeepers have been sidelined as the flow of money and energy has been routed through the less regulated and less transparent NGO sector. Say what you will about Pelosi's iron grip on power, at least she understood how to cloak her party's radicalism. The anti-American messaging of the Democratic Socialists of America, DSA, has infiltrated the Democratic Party, potentially forcing every candidate to answer uncomfortable questions. They'll have to choose between alienating their base or alienating their swing voters. The DSA platform seeks to replace, not just reform, the key pillars of America's stability and prosperity. DSA seeks to abolish the Senate, the Electoral College, the presidency, the Supreme Court, and other key features of federalism that check the balance of power. These are positions that would make any 1990-era Democrat shudder. Democrats now have to own DSA demands to eliminate the Department of War, leaving America defenseless. Who among Democrats can rein in the party's excesses? Former Vice President Kamala Harris? Hardly. Her unsuccessful billion-dollar presidential campaign is likely a key source of the current donor fatigue. House and Senate Minority Leaders Hakeem Jeffries and Schumer do not wield the power that Pelosi once did. Their roles are precarious enough without offending the socialist wing of their party. AOC, though widely popular with the far-left segment of the base, hasn't shown the leadership skill to call out her own party when the waters get rough. Without a unified message, a respected leader who can speak the truth internally, or a motivated donor base, Democrats will have only themselves to blame for their current chaotic state with no apparent way to abandon ship. The Democrats, socialists, communists claim to be a big tent party. But that's a lame excuse and explanation to the electorate who wants to know where they stand on specific issues. Expose the radical truth and they lose the general public. What they really want is for Nancy Pelosi to raise the money, tell them what to do and say, and deny a place for the radicals among them. But today, the radicals far outnumber the remnants of yesterday's Democratic Party. I'm Jason Chaffetz, Fox News contributor and host of the Jason in the House podcast.
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7: From ABC News, I'm Sherry Preston. An arrest linked to one of three wildfires in Washington State. Hundreds of buildings, including many homes, have burned to the ground, and now a man from Spokane is under arrest. Sheriff John Knowles credits a neighbor for saying something after he saw a man who looked suspicious.
8: He noticed the male was bending down near some grass. At that point, the male stood up and looked very nervous, according to our citizen witness.
7: A short time later, he says the witness saw smoke coming from the area where they saw that man on the side of the road under arrest, a 37-year-old now being held on $1 million bond. The cyclosporiasis outbreak has now claimed two lives, both in Michigan and both people with underlying conditions. Wayne State University infectious disease expert Dr. Joel Kammeyer says the produce-linked parasite is normally nasty but not fatal. However,
9: for a hospitalized patient that's been struggling with medical illnesses for several years, if you add cyclosporiasis as the fifth or sixth problem on their list, it stands to reason that there are some patients that might not be able to withstand the dehydration that can come with severe cyclosporiasis.
7: President Trump says the Iranians are being given one more last chance to forge a deal and avoid escalation of the war. ABC's Karen Hua with more from D.C.
10: As President Trump issues another ultimatum to Iran, he's also picking a fight with America's biggest oil companies.
11: They're making too much money. I don't like it.
10: Exxon and Chevron just reported blockbuster second quarter profits, thanks to oil prices surging higher during the war.
11: You're going to give some of that back to the public.
10: An industry trade group is firing back, insisting those higher prices are driven by global supply and uncertainty around the Strait of Hormuz, and not by any one company.
7: Big primary in Michigan today that could give indication of where the Democratic Party's going. Progressive Abdul El-Sayed is right now leading in the polls against moderate Democratic Congresswoman Haley Stevens. You're listening to ABC News.
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25: This is America in the Morning from Westwood One. Good morning, I'm John Trout. It's Tuesday, August 4th, 2026. Here's what's coming up on America in the Morning.
26: In eastern Washington, where wildfires are raging, some residents are returning to pure devastation. Their homes leveled. I'm Julie Walker.
27: Two holdout Republican senators now say they will vote to move Todd Blanche's nomination for attorney general through committee. I'm John Stolness in Washington.
28: President Trump reportedly furious with Jeanine Pirro.
29: She folded like an umbrella.
28: I'm Clayton Neville.
30: Michigan reports the first two deaths in the U.S. related to a diarrhea-causing parasite. I'm Ed Donahue.
31: The U.S. men's national soccer team is set to keep its coach through the next World Cup. I'm Sagar Meghani.
25: A recap of Wall Street's first day of August trading and a state plans redistricting, but not for this year. All ahead on America in the Morning. It's 7 past. Hundreds of buildings in Washington State's second largest city reduced to ashes from the nation's largest wildfire. Over 65,000 people evacuated, complete neighborhoods wiped off the map, and still no end in sight, as now a number of western states will be dealing with poor air quality from the smoke. Correspondent Julie Walker reports, despite heroic efforts by fire crews, the area being called a war zone has now burned to nearly 400 square miles.
26: In eastern Washington, where wildfires are raging, some residents are returning to pure devastation, their homes leveled. Major General Gent Walsh heads the Washington National Guard.
0: I can tell you today that that's a war zone.
26: As of Monday afternoon, at least 600 homes, businesses, and other structures were destroyed. Many are still under evacuation orders.
0: I can tell you today that that's a war zone. When you finally get in there and you finally look at the devastation and damage, and it's going to be pretty interesting as people go in there and to just grapple with the damage, and grapple the fact that their lives are forever changed. Some of these folks may not recover. Some of those folks may not rebuild in there. And it's going to continue to be, I would say, a very significant emotional event.
26: Yards are covered in charred debris. In some cases, only chimneys remain.
1: This is a tragedy no one ever wants to have to wake up to. And we understand people want to get back to their homes.
26: Benjamin Kossel, spokesperson for the management team fighting the three major blazes in the area, says they've burned more than 12.5 square miles.
1: But because this is the number one fire in the nation, we have an incredible amount of resources here at our availability.
26: Washington State Commissioner of Public Lands, Dave Up the Grove.
2: Just want to keep in mind that we have 5,000 people out there fighting these fires in this state right now. And so behind every one of these images we see that's so devastating, there is a young firefighter running into the woods, putting their lives on the line. And we should feel really proud of our responders and all the people who support them. And that's what gives me hope, even in a time of tragedy like this.
26: Strong winds fueled the blaze Sunday on Monday. Lighter winds and lower temperatures were helping firefighters. I'm Julie Walker.
25: Two Republican senators who had been holding up President Trump's nominee for Attorney General, Todd Blanche, now say they will vote to move him through committee after written statements from Blanche regarding the anti-weaponization fund. John Stolness has the story from Washington.
27: John Cornyn of Texas and Tom Tillis of North Carolina had been holding up Blanche's confirmation in the Senate Judiciary Committee, saying they would not vote in his favor until he gave written assurance that the $1.8 billion Justice Department fund to pay people who claim they were unfairly persecuted by the government was abandoned. On Sunday night, Blanche, who serves as Deputy Attorney General, released a signed memo officially rescinding that order. Cornyn tells Spectrum News, Blanche now has his vote.
3: I think Todd Blanche did what we asked him to do. It binds not only him, but also the Department of Justice as a whole. And so I think that's satisfies my demands.
27: Tillis released a statement echoing Cornyn's. The committee will vote later today to approve Blanche's confirmation to the full Senate, where he can afford to lose only two Republicans. Speaking in the Oval Office, President Trump was asked if he agreed with Blanche's decision.
4: I didn't look at it. All I know is that Todd Blanche is great. He's going to do a great job. Everybody knows it. And I understand there's been a sign-off, but I don't know what they agreed. I think Todd Blanche agreed to reconfirm things that he's already said, and what he said was okay.
27: The president has been an ardent supporter of the fund and said he remains so.
4: So I view that fund as a positive, and a lot of Republicans do too.
27: Some Democrats aren't putting much weight to Blanche's documents, among them Senator Richard Blumenthal, who told CNN the memos are a sham.
5: The document itself isn't binding on anyone. It simply withdraws an order previously issued by Blanche. He could issue the same order again.
27: Cornyn admits it's possible Blanche could bring the fund back, but warned against it.
3: I think he knows that would be a monumental mistake. I can't predict the future.
27: Blanche's statement also said only President Trump, two of his sons, and the Trump Organization would be immune from audits as part of Trump's original settlement with the IRS. John Stolness, Washington.
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0: It's 12 after. An unusual public rebuke from President Trump, this time aimed at one of his own. When America in the Morning continues after these messages.
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0: America in the Morning continues. Here's AccuWeather.com meteorologist Matt Rendy with the forecast.
1: The main part of the storm that brought heavy rain to the east yesterday has largely moved eastward. However, part of the storm remains across the southeast and will hold steady over the area today. And this is going to produce widespread showers and thunderstorms, some of which will be heavy, especially along the coast from southeast Virginia into north and South Carolina, Georgia, and Florida. These storms will have the potential to produce localized flooding. This same feature will cause scattered thunderstorms farther west through eastern Kentucky into Tennessee, the rest of Georgia, then to Alabama, southern Mississippi into Louisiana. Meanwhile, to the north of this, high pressure has moved into the eastern Great Lakes, into the northeast, and it's going to be a decent day with plenty of sunshine and lower humidity, highs largely in the 80s, which is close to average. And the south central U.S. is going to remain hot again with sunshine and highs well into the 90s from southern Kansas into Texas and many places once again surpassing 100. A cold front farther north is providing a little more comfort through the north central U.S. with highs in the 70s from eastern Montana into northeast Colorado to eastern Wisconsin, Nebraska, and Iowa. And that same front will cause showers and thunderstorms from Wisconsin southwestward to Kansas, though a lot of the time it will be rain-free. A few scattered afternoon thunderstorms will also form in the southeast parts of Arizona into New Mexico. But farther west, high pressure is encompassing a good portion of the western U.S. and is still going to produce some sunshine, but there will be wildfire smoke in the northwest. That's the weather across America. Minneapolis, Minnesota will have lower humidity today with sun and clouds and a high near 80. Redding, California will have a hot day with sunshine and a high of 108. That's the nation's weather. I'm AccuWeather.com meteorologist Matt Rendy.
0: 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President Trump is clearly not happy with U.S. Attorney for the District of Columbia, Jeanine Pirro. Correspondent Clayton Neville reports the president's anger comes over a decision involving the reflecting pool.
2: The Justice Department dropped charges against former Olympic canoeist David Hearn for vandalizing the Lincoln Memorial reflecting pool and blamed the damage on the contractor. U.S. Attorney for the District of Columbia, Jeanine Pirro, took the brunt of the blame from President Trump, who's insistently called for the people responsible to be held accountable.

0: accountable.
1: I was disappointed with Jeanine Pirro, really disappointed with Jeanine Pirro. She folded like an umbrella.
0: The president was asked about the dropped charges by reporters in the Oval Office.
1: Frankly, I think she choked because the judge was really vicious. Instead of going after the people that did it, the judge went after her and went after her department.
0: At least six other people have also been arrested for allegedly vandalizing the pool. The Trump administration's been criticized over the cost of repairs to it. Pirro has said that the Justice Department would not have pursued the charges if the Interior Department had given all the information it had from the beginning. After the president publicly went after Pirro this week, U.S. prediction markets saw the chances of Pirro leaving the administration increase by about 7 percentage points. Those close to Trump reportedly say he's furious with Pirro. I'm Clayton Neville.
2: That cyclospora outbreak has now turned deadly with 2 deaths reported in Michigan. And now lawsuits are being filed against Taco Bell and Taylor Farms over illnesses linked to the lettuce. Correspondent Ed Donahue reports.
3: Michigan reports the first 2 deaths in the U.S. related to a diarrhea-causing parasite. The Michigan Department of Health and Human Services says both had underlying health conditions. Infectious disease specialist Dr. Joel Kammeyer at Wayne State University said obviously it's a tragedy and it's sad for the families that are affected.
4: We should also note that there have been over 11,000 cases in this outbreak, and we've only had 2 deaths in patients that are clearly medically fragile.
3: Cyclospora can cause frequent and sometimes explosive bowel movements. Kammeyer says anyone going into urgent care, and this is their only issue, it's relatively easy to treat.
4: If you add cyclosporiasis as the 5th or 6th problem on their list, it stands to reason that there are some patients that might not be able to withstand the dehydration.
3: Federal health officials identified lettuce from Mexico served at Taco Bell's in 9 states as a source of the outbreak. I'm Ed Donahue.
2: 19 after. Amazon's prime earnings on Wall Street when America in the Morning continues after these messages.
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21 after. Welcome back. You're with America in the Morning. Shares of Amazon hit an all-new high on Monday, putting its market cap over the $3 trillion threshold for the first time, following a better-than-expected earnings report last week. Shares closed up 4% in Monday trading. The jump comes after the company reported a surge in cloud growth during the second quarter on the back of strong

0: Artificial intelligence demand, according to CNBC, it comes as some of Amazon's biggest cloud rivals also saw major growth in their divisions. Markets rallied on the first trading day of August with hope that the Iran war could be nearing a peace agreement, and with oil prices pulling back, that helped ease inflation fears. Oil businesses were on the losing end of Wall Street gains, which came after President Trump says companies like Exxon and Chevron have made too much money off high oil prices due to the situation in the Middle East. Seth Sutel has a recap from Wall Street.
1: I'm Seth Sutel, and this is the AP Market Report. Stocks rallied to the edge of a record on Wall Street after easing oil prices helped calm Wall Street's worries that inflation could get even worse. The S&P 500 jumped 1.5% Monday. The index is just 0.1% below the record it set earlier this summer. The Dow rose 1.3% to an all-time high. The Nasdaq Composite climbed 2.1%. The price of Brent crude fell 4.7%. That helped airlines and other companies with big fuel bills. United Airlines rose 5.8%. Treasury yields moved lower in the bond market. The yield on the 10-year Treasury fell to 4.68%. Seth Sutel, New York.
0: The Federal Aviation Administration has approved the smallest model of Boeing's MAX jetliners for commercial service nearly a decade after the aircraft manufacturer first unveiled the plane. According to ABC News, before signing off on the aircraft, the FAA said it required Boeing to make several safety changes, including updating flight control software. 24 after. When we return on America in the Morning, another state, another redistricting plan. After these messages.
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0: 26 after. Welcome back. You're with America in the Morning. While it'll have no bearing on the 2026 midterm elections, state legislators are gathering in Maryland to discuss congressional redistricting efforts for the future. Correspondent Lisa Dwyer reports.
1: Maryland lawmakers have kicked off a special session to consider a proposed constitutional amendment intended to give Democrats greater latitude to draw congressional maps that could allow Democrats to pick up an additional U.S. House seat by 2028. Out of Maryland's eight districts, only one is held by a Republican. Maryland's Democratic State Senate President Bill Ferguson initially blocked such a move, but now says his position has changed after the U.S. Supreme Court weakened the Voting Rights Act in late April. That

0: Pochettino has now agreed on a four-year contract, meaning he should be back for the 2030 tournament. U.S. men's coaches from Bruce Arena to Bob Berhalter have not been successful during a second World Cup cycle, and Pochettino's leaving himself an out, saying 4 years is a long time. Today, people really love you, and maybe that changes in 8 weeks. I'm Sagar Megan.
1: America in the Morning for Tuesday, August 4th, 2026 is produced by Jeff McKay. I'm John Trout. This is Westwood One.
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0: This is America in the Morning from Westwood One. Coming up this half hour.
1: Voters in five states head to the polls today in the primaries. I'm Clayton Neville.
2: An Ohio congressman digs in to defend his seat and his name.
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5: This is the last chance.
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6: 25 states are joining a lawsuit suing the Trump administration over the latest round of double-digit tariffs. I'm Jennifer King.
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8: 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I'm Julie Walker.
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0: America in the Morning continues with the Tuesday forecast. Here's AccuWeather.com meteorologist Matt Rendy. Matt?
1: The South Central U.S. is going to remain quite hot again today with sunshine and highs well into the 90s from southern Kansas into Texas, and many places once again will surpass 100. A cold front farther north is providing a little more comfort through the north central states with highs in the 70s from eastern Montana into northeast Colorado and then eastward to Wisconsin, Nebraska, and Iowa. And that same front is going to cause a few showers and thunderstorms from Wisconsin southwestward to Kansas, though a lot of the time it will be rain-free. Few scattered afternoon thunderstorms will also form in southeast Arizona into New Mexico. And then farther west, high pressure is covering a good portion of the western U.S. from the northwest into the southwest, with northwest still contending with wildfire smoke around the region. The most heavily impacted will be in eastern Oregon and Washington into Idaho and the western parts of Montana, but some impacts could reach as far as the north central states. In the southwest, it's going to remain quite hot with sunshine. Highs in interior areas will remain well into the 90s with 100s and 100s and teens in the deserts. In the east, the main part of a storm system that brought heavy rain to the area yesterday has largely moved eastward. However, a part of the storm remains across the southeast and will hold steady over the area today. And this is going to lead to widespread showers and thunderstorms, some of which will be heavy, especially along the coast from southeast Virginia into north and South Carolina, Georgia, and Florida. And these storms will have the potential to produce localized flooding. And this same feature will cause some scattered afternoon thunderstorms farther west through eastern Kentucky into Tennessee, the rest of Georgia, then to Alabama, southern Mississippi, and Louisiana. That's the nation's weather. I'm AccuWeather.com meteorologist Matt Rendy.
0: 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Voters go to the polls in five states today to vote in the primaries ahead of November's midterm elections. Correspondent Clayton Neville has a preview.
2: Primaries slated today in Kansas, Michigan, Missouri, Virginia, and Washington State. In Michigan's Democratic primary, progressive Abdul El-Sayed is looking to claim the party's nomination for Senate and beat Michigan Representative Haley Stevens. President Trump was asked about the race in Michigan.
3: You have a communist versus a socialist. It looks like the communist is leading. We're talking about the Democrat primary.
2: Either Democratic candidate labels themselves as a socialist or a communist. Former Michigan Representative Mike Rogers running unopposed for the Republican nomination.
3: But for the Republican, you have a very good man. And he should be able to win.
2: The race could determine control of the Senate with a slim majority currently with the GOP. In Missouri, the Democratic primary will paint a picture of whether a Democratic socialist platform can win in a Midwest state. Former Congresswoman Cori Bush has been hitting the campaign trail hard in recent days.
4: We don't need a collaboration. What we need is to abolish ICE.
2: Incumbent Congressman Wesley Bell challenges Bush's approach to politics. He spoke with Fox News.
5: When we hear about it, defunding the police and some of these pie-in-the-sky things, a lot of our voters are kitchen table voters. They're worried about cost of living, cost of health care, rooting out corruption.
2: Virginia voters will head to the polls today to decide several congressional primaries, including Democratic races in the 8th and 9th districts and a three-way Republican race in the 10th. In Kansas, Republicans will hone in on a candidate for governor. The position's been held by a Democrat for the last 8 years. Voters statewide in Kansas will also consider whether to amend the state constitution to allow direct election of state Supreme Court justices. And in Washington state, voters use an open primary system. It's known as the top two. All candidates on the same ballot, and the two with the most votes advance to November, regardless of what party they're with. Voters in Washington choosing finalists for Congress, also the state legislature, and four seats on the state Supreme Court. I'm Clayton Neville.
0: An Ohio congressman is facing serious domestic abuse allegations, ones that have members of his own party as well as his former in-law, Ohio Senator Bernie Moreno, saying he must end his re-election bid. Correspondent Rich Johnson has the latest on Republican Max Miller's battle to stay in the race and Congress.
6: Fellow lawmakers like Florida's Rick Scott make it clear how they feel about Miller.
7: First off, he shouldn't be in office, right? And everybody should be held accountable.
6: President Trump, Miller's former first-term boss, has endorsed him for re-election, but he's trying to stay away from the family fight.
3: It's a very sad thing. I know Max. He's a good person. I mean, I always thought he was a very good person. And I'm going to let the families figure that out.
6: What they're all trying to figure out is whether Miller should resign or at the very least end his run for a third term before end of business today. Miller's ex-wife, Emily Moreno, says Miller threw hot water on her, held a gun to her head, and broke their 2-year-old daughter's collarbone, allegations he has denied. In a social media post over the weekend, Miller pointed to allegations Moreno made about a visit in February.
8: My former wife has claimed that during a custody exchange at my home that day, I assaulted her.
6: He says the video from home security cameras show that no assault took place. And he added Moreno's own behavior contradicts her claim.
8: She didn't call the police after that. She didn't go to the hospital, ladies and gentlemen. Do you want to know what she did? She went straight to a child's birthday party.
6: The loudest calls for Miller to resign are coming from a very loud voice, his former father-in-law, Ohio Senator Bernie Moreno. On his X feed, Moreno calls Miller a danger to his daughter and granddaughter. He wrote, quote, "If there are any basic standards of character required to hold elective office, Max Miller fails them. He should not serve in the House of Representatives." Today is the deadline for Ohio Republicans to schedule a special election to pick a new nominee for the 7th District if Miller drops out. But for now, Miller says that's not happening.
8: I'm not getting out of this race, and I'm winning in November.
6: I'm Richard Johnson.
0: Facing what he called the biggest attack since World War II, President Trump says he held off on going after Iran, claiming direct negotiations are planned, despite Iran's response saying none are being discussed. Washington correspondent Saker Magani reports the president is saying Iran is facing a final opportunity to strike a deal with the USA.
9: They asked us, Iran specifically, but the other three said we really, I asked Saudi Arabia, the king, I said, the crown prince, I said, what would you rather do? Would you rather have us do this or not? They said, we would much prefer the deal.
10: President Trump says Iran is running out of time to reach an agreement with the U.S. and avoid more strikes.
9: This is the last chance. This is not something that, if it doesn't happen, this is a last chance for them to sign a good document.
10: Over the weekend, the president said American forces were ready to launch the biggest attack since World War II.
9: It was going to be a massive attack. It was going to be an attack that would have been by far the biggest attack since World War II. But they've asked us not to do it. They said, please don't do it. And their neighbors said that too. And so we're just going to see whether or not we can make a deal.
10: But like over previous months, he held off and says today talks will start again in a day or so and shouldn't take long.
9: It's not very complex. We're talking about the strait, the opening of the strait, having it open literally by tomorrow, completely open. And that's phase one. And phase two is we then will talk about the nuclear capacity, the nuclear, as we've been mentioned, basically, it's, I think, most the denuclearization of Iran has to happen.
10: Earlier, Iran's foreign ministry denied talks with the U.S., saying they were instead negotiating solely about the strait with Oman. The president lit into Tehran on social media, calling it unbelievably duplicitous. Sagar Magani at the White House.
0: It's 16 till. Among the stories we're covering next, revamped tariffs and rising prices. States take the Trump administration to court after these messages.
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0: It's 14 till. Welcome back, and thanks for listening. You're with America in the Morning. Senate Republicans are racing to complete a lengthy to-do list before leaving town Friday, including approving a stopgap spending bill aimed at averting a government shutdown before the November elections. The Senate's funding bill cleared the first procedural hurdle as senators voted 89-4 to advance the measure with the backing of Senate Minority Leader Chuck Schumer. In addition to the budget bill, the Senate is also working to confirm 74 of President Trump's nominees and faces pressure to advance a $95 billion aid package that would provide new money for the Iran war as well as added aid for farmers. Whatever senators don't accomplish this week would likely have to wait until next month. Shifting gears, there's a push in Washington for the U.S. to build weapons without China's rare earth magnets. Details from correspondent Lisa Dwyer.
18: Phoenix Tailings sits at the center of a Pentagon push to break China's dominance over the critical minerals used in America's weapons systems and is working on a cleaner way to refine rare earth metals. Anthony Balladon with Phoenix Tailings.
19: Historically, China has dominated the production of rare earths with up to 97% control over something called the refining stage.
18: Most U.S. mines are years away from reality, so extracting some of the needed elements from existing mine waste could help satisfy the growing demand.
19: These rare earths and critical minerals are used in applications such as electric motors for drones, missile systems, jet propulsion systems, and military capabilities such as tanks.
18: But even with a $500 million loan from the Pentagon to drastically expand the company's capacity, production won't happen overnight.
19: Freedom facility will still take 14 to 18 months to get up and running at full capacity.
18: I'm Lisa Dwyer.
0: A 44-year-old man is facing a slew of criminal charges after he jumped off the Brooklyn Bridge naked on Sunday and somehow survived the fall. The man climbed to the top of the iconic landmark nearly 270 feet above the water, stripped out of his clothes, posted a flag on the bridge, and then jumped from the top of the bridge tower into the East River, where police said he was rescued by the department's harbor unit. He was then taken to a city hospital in stable condition and for a mental evaluation. He has since been charged with reckless endangerment, making graffiti, public lewdness, criminal trespass, and disorderly conduct. America in the Morning continues. A number of states that are upset over revamped tariffs and rising prices are taking the Trump administration to court. Following the suits, correspondent Jennifer King.
20: 25 states are joining a lawsuit suing the Trump administration over the latest round of double-digit tariffs. They say the basis that countries had not done enough to crack down on imports produced by illegal forced labor is a pretext. New York Attorney General Letitia James says after losing at the Supreme Court, the administration is once again trying to illegally raise taxes on families and businesses with a new round of tariffs. Pennsylvania Governor Josh Shapiro says the president's tariffs have injected unnecessary chaos and confusion into residents' lives and raised prices across the board. I'm Jennifer King.
0: The United Kingdom is demanding a backdoor into iCloud data, but Apple said, take us to court. So they did. The new old tech guy, Chuck Palm, has more on that story.
21: Apple's back in court again, and it's the same fight they've been having for the past 10 years. The UK government wants a backdoor access into iCloud's strongest encryption, advanced data protection, and it wants a special access point for law enforcement to use to get into your data. To their credit, Apple said no again. So the UK has just ordered them to build it anyway. Previously, the U.S. pressure got so bad that they ordered just the British residents be subjected to the back door, yet Apple still refused. So they pulled advanced data protection out of the UK entirely. Yesterday, Apple filed a second legal challenge, still arguing the same point. Build one back door, and you've weakened the front door for everybody. 10 years ago, the FBI demanded that Apple crack the San Bernardino shooter's iPhone, and Apple said no then, too. The FBI ended up paying an outside firm to break it instead. Apple's zero-exception encryption is enlightening. It's the same reason a grieving family in Japan can't get into a loved one's iPhone after they have passed, unless a legacy contact was set up in advance. Apple's no doesn't bend for Scotland Yard or for a widow in Japan, either. Apple's best defense or biggest liability depends on which side of the lock screen you're staring at. I'm the new old tech guy, Chuck Palm.
0: Sports on America in the Morning is sponsored by Robinhood. Your money, your move. Here's our Robert Workman.
1: A very busy trade deadline day in baseball. The Red Sox sent a package of top prospects to the Orioles for all-star catcher Adley Rutschman, the number one overall pick in 2019. Philadelphia acquired Luis Arraez, who's working on his fourth batting title. He came over from San Francisco. The Padres picked up starters Robbie Ray from the Giants and Casey Mize from the Tigers. The Cubs added starter Clay Holmes from the Mets. Tampa Bay bolstered its bullpen with Tyler Wells from the Orioles. Outfielders on the move, Taylor Ward from Baltimore to Seattle. Brenton Doyle from the Rockies to the White Sox, and Joe Adell in a Guardians-Angels swap. Cleveland also added Nationals all-star southpaw Foster Griffin. On the field, a light schedule, the Cubs doubled up the Dodgers 10-5. The two-time defending World Series champs have now lost four in a row. Tarek Skubal makes his Dodger debut tonight at Wrigley Field. Rays scaled the Rockies 13-9. Junior Caminero homered twice. Cardinals clubbed the Yankees 13-7. Alec Burleson hit a two-run homer in the first inning, another in the fourth, and did it again in the eighth.
4: Definitely cool to hit three homers. Definitely not going to complain. Yeah, it was definitely a cool feeling to get that third one for sure.
1: Five Redbird round trippers in all. Blue Jays beat the Astros to snap Houston's six-game winning streak. Phillies rallied past the Nationals, largely due to a Derek Hill grand slam in the seventh. Six straight losses for D.C. Giants handed the Rangers their sixth consecutive L. Wins for the Pirates and the Diamondbacks. And Mauricio Pochettino will get another chance to lead the U.S. into the World Cup. He and U.S. Soccer announced a new four-year contract for the manager through 2030. That's Tuesday Sports.
0: Thank you, sir. It's 7 till. Life may not be imitating Jaws, but something unusual is happening in Atlantic waters. That and more when America in the Morning continues after these messages.
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0: It's 5 till. America in the Morning continues. A screen legend, star of the movie The Exorcist, is in trouble with the law following a search of her home by police. Entertainment reporter Kevin Carr with the latest on actress Linda Blair.
3: On Friday, Los Angeles County authorities executed a search warrant on the home of actress Linda Blair. The Departments of Regional Planning and Animal Care and Control were responding to complaints about the living conditions of more than 100 dogs on her property. Blair, best known for the role of Reagan McNeil in the classic horror film The Exorcist, has been a staunch animal advocate for decades. For more than 20 years, she's run the Linda Blair World Heart Foundation, which rescues, rehabilitates, and finds homes for abused, neglected, and abandoned dogs. She has a kennel on her property where the animals stay in transition. Authorities said some of her permits expired 3 years ago, and the county had made multiple attempts to address this. When those requests were unanswered, the county resorted to issuing a search warrant for the inspection of the property. Over the weekend, Blair posted a video on Instagram about the incident.
5: I wanted to check in, let you know I am fine, the animals are fine, and we just have some paperwork that has to be dealt with, and that's all this was all about.
3: The inspection uncovered no signs of illness or injury for the animals, and none were removed from the property. While the investigation remains open, Blair has not been accused of committing any crime. In her Instagram video, Blair says she has been busy trying to move.
5: I have been trying to move for the last 2 years, really, and it's imperative to my health and trying to help more animals.
3: I'm Kevin Carr.
0: In the movie Jaws, the fictional Amity Island was located off the northern Atlantic coast where a massive shark terrorized beachgoers. In real life, large sharks are becoming a summer issue as warmer waters are driving everything from great whites to tiger sharks into the Atlantic waters from New Jersey to Maine. Correspondent Julie Walker reports a tropical shark caught off Massachusetts could be a sign of things to come.
6: Two brothers fishing on Cape Cod reel in a tiger shark, a tropical species of shark with a reputation for eating everything it can swallow. The longtime sport fisherman had made the catch before, just not so close to home. Scientist John Chisholm.
7: So we know tiger sharks have always come up to Massachusetts, Cape Cod. But what's changing is these juveniles that we're seeing inshore. You know, the obvious thing that's changing is water temperature. The water temperature is getting up into the high 70s and will eventually hit the low 80s. And that's, you know, perfect for these little juvenile tiger sharks.
6: The 5-foot shark is far more common in warmer southern waters such as the Caribbean Sea. The brothers, Nate and Nelson Ruette, released the juvenile tiger shark in late July after catching it from a beach. I'm Julie Walker.
0: America in the Morning for Tuesday, August 4th, 2026 is produced by Jeff McKay. I'm John Trout. This is Westwood One.
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9: I'm Sherry Preston. An arson arrest in the Spokane, Washington fires that have burned hundreds of homes to the ground. Sheriff John Knowles in Washington State says a citizen saw a man acting suspiciously near a patch of grass by a road.
10: The male walked away. The citizen returned to their house a short time later. After being at home, they saw smoke coming from what they believed was the area that they had seen the male bending down by the side of the road.
9: A 37-year-old man's in custody being held on $1 million bond. President Trump telling Iran once again that he held off on a massive strike so the talks could continue on a peace deal. But as of now, there is no indication that one is imminent. ABC News Chief Washington Correspondent Jonathan Carl was at the White House on Monday.
11: President is well aware that gas prices have jumped to more than $4 a gallon, up $1.13 since he launched the war more than 5 months ago. Trump insists there will soon be an agreement to reopen the Strait of Hormuz.
12: We're talking about the strait, the opening of the strait, having it open literally by tomorrow. Completely open.
11: It's unclear how that would happen, but he insisted he would agree to no arrangement that allows the Iranians to charge a toll.
9: Sources tell ABC News that President Trump also called Ohio Congressman Max Miller and raised concerns about Miller's reelection bid following allegations that he assaulted his ex-wife and daughter. On the phone call, Miller is said to have denied the accusations and showed no interest in leaving the race. Two deaths in Michigan linked to the cyclosporiasis outbreak linked to lettuce, but Wayne State University epidemiologist Dr. Joel Kammeyer says both had underlying conditions.
13: We've only had two deaths in patients that are clearly medically fragile. So it still remains an illness that for most patients we are able to treat successfully as outpatients.
9: Hundreds of people have gotten sick. 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
14: A few more South Louisiana school districts will get back to the books as of today. That includes the schools in St. James Parish, which is observing a staggered start. No big accidents, breakdowns on I-10 or I-12, though. Both are moving nicely into and out of the Baton Rouge area. Quiet start all around, at least for the moment. And if you see traffic problems, dial pound 250, keyword Baton Rouge Traffic. I'm Ray Romero.
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17: We have experienced some slight humidity relief to begin the work week, and we're going to have at least one more day with those conditions for your Tuesday. Still going to be hot with high temperatures getting into the middle 90s under mostly sunny skies, but a little bit lower humidity values should keep our peak heat index values below the triple digits. But by the middle of the week, we're going to start to return to that very typical summertime feel as humidity values are really going to begin to uptick, low temperatures increasing into the middle 70s. I'm meteorologist Baylen Rogers with your Storm Station forecast, WBRZ Channel 2.

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0: 104. Talk 107.3 FM, WBRP, Mornings with Brian Haldane, off and running. Brian here with you. Bree Lynn producing. We're starting you off at 73 degrees in downtown Baton Rouge. We broadcast live from the 180 Pros studio. You heard from Ray right there. Get ready for it, y'all. The back-to-school traffic is about to be here. Not here yet, but about to be here, traffic-wise. We got a lot of ground to cover this morning. Speaking of back-to-school, our 7 o'clock hour is predominantly Cade Brumley. I mean, we'll have top stories and trending in the first segment, and then Dr. Brumley after that, because it is back to school time, and we've got a lot to talk about, not just here in Baton Rouge, but statewide. Dr. Brumley's on the docket today, so is Jeff Carrere. He's coming up in about 30 minutes. Congresswoman Julia Letlow going to be in the 8 o'clock hour, as will Mark Romig from New Orleans & Company. A little mulligan on yesterday's snafu. We weren't able to connect. But we start you off with top stories and trending.
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0: The mayor's commercial building facade improvement program is off and running, making a total of $300,000 available through individual grants. The program prioritizes projects located within two key commercial corridors, Scenic Highway and Scotland Avenue. Eligible improvements include storefront improvements, signage, lighting and repairs, awnings and canopies, exterior work such as exterior painting, replacement of windows and doors, and masonry repair. The application period runs through August 28th. We had Kelly LaDuff in from the mayor's office, 2 weeks ago, to talk about how this program was getting launched and all the details behind it. If you wanted to check that audio out, it's still available on demand at talk1073.com.
1: Number four.
0: Taking you to the other side of the river, the bridge over Bayou Gros Tête between Highway 77 and Sydney Road will be closed Friday from 8:30 a.m. to 12:30 p.m. DOTD says the closure is for a routine bridge inspection.
1: Number three.
0: Keeping it on the west side, a mosquito sample has tested positive for West Nile virus, according to the West Baton Rouge Mosquito Control. As a result, officials are stepping up abatement efforts and asking residents to eliminate possible breeding sites. You know, turn over the buckets, make sure there's nothing collecting water in your yard, and the like.
1: Number two.
0: One of two suspects who escaped while being transported through Tangipahoa Parish by Border Patrol agents has been caught, according to the Sheriff's Office in Tangipahoa. The Sheriff's Office said agents conducted a traffic stop on I-12 East around the Tangipahoa-St. Tammany Parish line around 6:45 a.m. yesterday. Three men in the vehicle were detained. The driver and front seat passenger ran from agents. One headed north of the interstate. The other man ran south. Both were barefoot and handcuffed in the front. Officials say a report was received of a handcuffed man in a blue long-sleeve shirt and khaki pants trying to break into a mobile home.

0: in the Bedico area. Sheriff Gerald Sticker says they set up a perimeter with the help of helicopters, drones, and a team of canines to suppress any possible movement.
1: Number one.
0: Spectators could be banned from wearing pink in support of Madison Brooks as Desmond Carter, the first suspect in the rape case against Madison Brooks rape case, is set to go before a jury in the coming weeks. Carter's defense team says support for Brooks in the form of wearing pink actually equals intimidation.
1: Top stories are in the books. Now let's check in on what's trending.
0: What you say, Breland?
2: RFK Jr. and CNN's Dana Bush went back and forth pretty hard on vaccines over the weekend.
0: Did you see any of that?
2: No.
0: Oh, so it was quite the spectacle. It was.
2: Really?
0: And look, I know I'm in a shrinking number of on the Republican side being pro-vaccine because you know I trust what my doctor tells me. But she made it all about her. Like all about, yeah, it was, Dana Bash was not, that was not her best. It was intentionally confrontational, and it was a lot of like paper waving, and I have the science right here, and, but you don't. You probably should have brought it with you.
2: Almost attacking RFK Jr. Yeah, just very.
0: Yeah, it was very
2: hostile,
0: very much on the offensive.
2: Yes. Wisconsin gubernatorial candidate Francesca Hong couldn't muster up a yes or no answer to the simple question, should Thanksgiving be canceled?
0: This was another CNN incident, oh, by the way.
2: What's going on?
0: I don't know.
2: I don't know.
0: CNN, like, making a spectacle on one end and then, like, doing real work on the other. This should have been a no-brainer. Just say no. No, it shouldn't be canceled. How hard is that? So this, she's running for governor now, but back in 2020, she had a series of tweets talking about how Thanksgiving shouldn't be a thing. And she was asked repeatedly, so should we get rid of Thanksgiving? And she could not say yes or no. It's like either stand by your statement or don't.
2: Right. And bottom, no, don't cancel Thanksgiving. It's the one holiday where we could just show up, eat, and not have to worry about gifts.
0: No, but she's getting back into all the roots of the Native Americans and whatnot. And
2: gotcha.
0: But I mean, if that's your stance, make that your stance.
2: Right. Stand on something.
0: Let's see how popular that is in Wisconsin. You go first.
2: The Gen X checklist is resonating just about everywhere. It is popping up on social media. Okay, what is this, Brian?
0: You're Gen X, right?
2: No, I'm.
0: You're a millennial?
2: I'm millennial, but I am one of the older, on the older end of millennial.
0: Okay. Oh, now I got to find it again. I had it open on my phone. I tell you what, let's not do this here. 6:25, let's run through the Gen X checklist. You and me. See where we're at on it. Because, I mean, you're not Gen X, but you might be Gen X without knowing.
2: I relate to more Gen X than I do millennials.
0: Interestingly enough, I have a lot of millennial in me. And I'm part of that. I'm not part of the Zennial.
2: You're Gen X.
0: Yeah, no, I'm totally.
2: You're the older Gen X.
0: I'm not older Gen X, but I'm 1976.
2: Okay.
0: So I am, if I was born a year, year and a half later, I would have been considered Zennial, which is half Gen X, half millennial.
2: Uh-huh.
0: Meaning I got an email address before I was out of high school. Like, that's the long and the short of that. An earlier adapter to the internet and whatnot. But no, I'm solid Gen X. But I don't always, yeah. I have some variances, to be sure. I have some looking in the mirror to do, to be sure. 611 Talk 107.3 FM, WBRP. We're going to get into sports in just a little bit. 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
8: If traveling in on I-12, expect 11 minutes from Jubin to the 10-12 split. Now, we did have an accident near Drusilla for a couple minutes. It was quickly moved to the left shoulder, and now it appears to be gone altogether, so no issues there and no backups at the moment. Westbound I-10, Highland to the new bridge. Look for a 12-minute trip there, 10 minutes on LA-1 from Addis to the I-10 on-ramp. I'm Ray Romero.
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0: 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Sports time here. And you know what? We're inching closer to football. Today might not be inching. Today might be a giant leap. LSU players reporting to camp today. This will be head coach Lane Kiffin's, of course, first preseason camp with the Tigers. LSU's rebuilt roster is going to need to build chemistry fast, especially on the offensive side. Tiger Rag editor Glenn Gilbo talking with our, well, Tiger Rag is part of our news partners at Louisiana Radio Network. He says it starts with quarterback Sam Leavitt. Cut 16, please.
1: I'm going to be looking at Sam Leavitt to see how he's doing with his foot, but more importantly, his arm. I remember when Matt Mauch was the quarterback, he had the same injury, and he was a pretty good running quarterback, too, and it did not impact him in 2003, and they won the national championship, but also all the wide receivers and Tre'Davious Green. There's a lot to look at.
0: There is. And when he refers to his foot, I believe he had, was it the Liz Frank or the more formal Elizabeth Frank? Nothing? Okay, fine. Yeah, he was recovering from a foot injury. Kiffin brought in 9 transfers, 3 freshman wide receivers for Leavitt to throw to. That is a lot of toys. That is a lot to play with right there. That is a lot of ways to spread the ball around. Although, like Gilbo said, Tre'Davious Green is going to be that number one target. Also, one or two of the newcomers in that crowded, talented room, they're going to need to separate themselves and probably do so early.
1: What receivers

0: come to the forefront. I mean, Lane Kiffin brought in 9 of them. It's going to be interesting to see which ones of those take the most snaps in practice. It's probably going to be Jace Brown and Jackson Harris to start with. But there's a lot of guys there, and there might be somebody we're not even thinking about.
1: Probably. And that's the fun part, right? Is over on LouisianaSports.net, every single day you're going to have practice reports, camp reports. There's going to be a wealth of coverage over on LouisianaSports.net, and we're going to be able to see it in real time as it progresses. Who is standing out? Who is moving up the charts? Who's moving down? Gilbo says LSU's roster is as talented as any of them on paper. And of course, you know, Kiffin is Kiffin. He's just awesome. But you can't expect a perfect season with how difficult the schedule is. And that's true of everybody in the Southeastern Conference. So, I mean, for example, you got back-to-back matchups between Ole Miss and Texas A&M in the first month of the season. You've got Alabama and Texas paired up over in November.
0: Regardless of if they lose this many or this many, they're going to be a much better team on the field, and they're going to be much more entertaining to watch because they're going to be able to run the ball, and therefore they're going to be able to pass the ball better. And their quarterback, I think, is going to be better.
1: This is going to be a difficult season to manage the whole way through, to say, eyes on the prize, this week and this week only. It's one of those, one of the spillovers from Brian Kelly that I actually liked was each week was its own thing, right? He actually did a decent job of that. Each week being its own thing. And if you can keep that manner, if you can compartmentalize like that, you're going to do well. But you can't head the road to Ole Miss saying, we've got Texas A&M on the back end. You've got to hit the road to Ole Miss saying, we've got Ole Miss. It's 6:20. Here's the Fox Business Report.
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3: Crude oil prices remain elevated this morning following conflicting reports on the Mideast conflict. Caterpillar shares are jumping up 6%, its earnings top forecasts, and the heavy machinery company says it was the first time in its history it generated more than $20 billion in sales and revenue in a single quarter. Another oil giant is reporting sharply higher earnings. BP's profit more than doubled on higher energy prices. Also, BP wants to sell its biogas business that turns trash into energy. BP shares are up about 2%. Swedish audio streamer Spotify made more in the recent quarter than a year ago, though Wall Street was expecting even more, and Spotify shares are losing ground. That's your Fox Business Report. I'm Ginny Cosolda. Invested in you.
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1: Well, as we will see back to school traffic start to build as the week wears on, it's not here yet, y'all. I-12 westbound coming in from Livingston Parish is absolutely fantastic right now, as is I-10 westbound coming in from Ascension Parish. Now, if you flip things around to I-10 eastbound coming back across the street from West Baton Rouge, Well, hang on now.

I'm telling you, I-12 westbound is good, but that might change for, look, it's starting to build up now. Okay, about 15 minutes ago, maybe 20 minutes ago, there was an accident in the roadway, I-12 westbound near Airline. And, we're going to start to see buildup from that as volume increases. It is in the roadway. I'm not seeing which lane it is. But volume is starting to build right now and probably will continue as the morning wears on and more people are out on the road. So as of right now, we're okay, but I would be on the lookout for that. I-10 eastbound coming back across from West Baton Rouge Parish looks great. Surface Street, there's only one accident to look out for right now, but it's like off in a parking lot. It was moved off the road. That would be Perkins at Pollard. That's your look at traffic from the Talk 107.3 Traffic Center.

0: legendary career reaches football immortality. This Saturday, hear Drew Brees and the rest of the 2026 Pro Football Hall of Fame class enshrined in Canton. We're going to carry it for you right here on Talk 107.3 FM. Coverage begins at 11 a.m. So, Bree Lynn mentioned it in trending stories there. It appears that the Gen X checklist is resonating basically everywhere it pops up on social media. And for a second time, my phone has kicked me back to the home page. I was pulling it up on Twitter because that's the quickest place to grab it.
1: But curious to see what this checklist is.
0: So it's nothing really like earth-shattering or anything. It's just the 80s Nostalgia Channel put it out. And so just check them off.
1: Uh-huh.
0: If you are in this number. Obviously, if you're not 45 to 60, which is the first check mark. Gen X defined. Are you 45 to 60 years old? Play along at home. Play along in the chat. Okay. Tell me how many checks you get out of these 1, 2, 3, 4, 5, 6, 7, 8, 9 different categories. Okay. Here we go. Okay. 45 to 60 year old. Yes. That is me.
1: Nope.
0: Check. Well, obviously, because you're a millennial, right?
1: Right.
0: That's the first one. Okay. So I got one. I'm 45 to 60. Number two, but I look like I'm 35 to 40. Nope.
1: I would say on a good day, Brian.
0: No. No. Will 100% still throw hands?
1: You would.
0: Probably. Yeah. If I'm being honest about that, I probably would. What about you?
1: I would throw some hands. Especially when it comes to my boys.
0: Yeah. Okay, that's said. All right. Cusses a lot. 100%.
1: Guilty.
0: I probably checked that one off twice. I keep an eye on my kids' age so I know how much I can cuss in front of them.
1: My dad was oil filled, so I grew up with a sailor's mouth at a young age.
0: Yeah.
1: Oh, yeah.
0: Well, and I'm shocked I can go 3 hours every day, you know, doing this show without letting out anything that the FCC would have a problem with.
1: Right. Well,
0: you know?
1: We pushed the envelope a few times,
0: but that's a hot mic situation where we thought we were on Facebook where the FCC doesn't have domain.
1: And didn't you get Ted's? Brian just said that on the air.
0: Mm-hmm. Great work ethic.
1: Yeah.
0: I think I do. Yeah. I think I'm a great work ethic. So far, 4 out of 5. And are you playing along on the chat? I'm not in the chat right now because I got this open in front of me.
1: So far, no. Okay. But I'm giving them a few
0: latency,
1: minutes.
0: I know, there's latency. Zero tolerance for stupidity and laziness.
1: Oh, that's check, you, Brian, check. 100%.
0: What does that mean? Am I mean?
1: No, you're not mean, okay. but sometimes you need to be hard on me.
0: Well, yeah.
1: And it's not lazy, more or less. I just make silly mistakes, you know?
0: Yeah. But out in the real world, outside of work, zero tolerance.
1: Like when you're driving around and people are just...
0: It's everywhere. It's not just driving, it's...
1: In the store.
0: I can't go to a fast food restaurant in Baton Rouge.
1: I know.
0: Because all I'm going to do is complain about it. And I despise, even worse than that, I despise people who complain about fast food on social media. You know what you're getting. Yeah. You know what this is. You knew what this was going to be before you drove through. But you're lazy.
1: And you're still going to complain about
0: it. So you're going to hop, you're going to get poor service at a fast food drive-thru and then complain about the poor service.
1: Right.
0: When you knew what you were getting ahead of time.
1: Right.
0: Go into the damn grocery store, cook your own food, or order from somewhere nicer.
1: Yep.
0: Because if you want good service, go someplace with good service. The reason you go to drive-thru is for convenience. You can't have the convenience and then know you're getting the convenience and then still complain. Yeah. So
1: right.
0: I got zero tolerance there.
1: Right.
0: That would be me. No fear. Not only does Gen X have no fear, but we have no fear t-shirts. Do you remember the no fear t-shirt?

0: You know?
1: Yes.
0: Yeah. Second place is the first loser. No fear. If you're not living on the edge, you're taking up too much space. No fear.
1: Oh, I have one. Don't let your fear stand in the way of your dreams.
0: Beautiful.
1: No fear.
0: To pile on that one, all men are great in their dreams. Reality just narrows the competition.
1: No fear.
0: I'd say from a Gen X standpoint, the only thing better than the no fear t-shirt was the Big Johnson t-shirt.
1: See, I don't remember that.
0: The Big Johnson t-shirt. You want to talk about get detention immediately? Because, well, I mean, we couldn't wear them in high school because we had, you know, dress codes and whatnot. But the Big Johnson t-shirt had, like, a lot of sexual innuendo involved in it.
1: I went to a private school, so that's probably, I don't remember this. Yeah. I just Googled it.
0: Yeah. The Big Johnson t-shirt was, chime in on the chat if you had a Big Johnson t-shirt.
1: Renee in the chat says, I'm outside of your age group.
0: Are you?
1: That's why she's not chiming in.
0: All right. Gen X defined, we got two more categories here in 30 seconds to go. Sarcastic AF.
1: Yep.
0: And you know what the AF stands for because you cuss a lot.
1: Yep.
0: And then here's the other one where I vary. Still listening to the same music.
1: Yeah.
0: I still enjoy the entire 80s and 90s genres. And by the way, New Jack Swing will never be replaced. It will always be my favorite. But I've adapted to everything new as well. So, like,
1: I'm in the same boat as you.
0: Yeah. It's like I keep adding on. I just don't subtract.
1: Right.
0: It's 6:30. 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
2: ABC News, I'm Sherry Preston. An arrest in Washington State. A man now accused of setting one of three wildfires that have burned hundreds of buildings. ABC's Alex Stone is in Spokane.
3: As multiple wildfires converge around Washington State's second largest city.
4: We love this house. We raised our kids here and everything is gone.
3: John and Kathy Sherrick were out of town when the fires destroyed their house.
5: Every memory of my children are down there. Every memory of my grandchildren are down there. It's just, right now I just feel empty.
3: More than 700 homes and businesses confirmed destroyed, but authorities fear the number could be far higher.
2: The outbreak of cyclosporiasis now turning deadly. The deaths of two people in Michigan have been linked to the outbreak that experts say was spread at least in part by tainted lettuce from Mexico. Several states are holding primaries today, and a key one is the Democratic Senate race in Michigan. That race crucial to deciding control of the Senate. This is ABC News.
6: I'm John Burns in the Talk 107.3 Baton Rouge Newsroom. A trio of groups is joining forces in challenging Entergy Louisiana's proposal to build seven new gas plants for Meta's new AI data center in Richland Parish. Susan Stevens Miller, a senior attorney at Earth Justice, says Entergy and Meta are trying to ram through these gas plants by leveraging their political influence.
7: Fast-track proceedings like these make meaningful public participation and careful regulatory review far more difficult. The compressed timelines limit parties' ability to analyze evidence, engage stakeholders, and evaluate long-term impacts.
6: With the recall effort against East Baton Rouge Mayor President Sid Edwards coming up short, what does that mean for the efforts against Governor Landry and Attorney General Liz Merle? LSU political science professor Robert Hogan says since Landry and Merle are much more closely aligned with the Trump administration, certain voters may be more motivated to act against them.
8: You may have a lot of people who are Democrats who may not be completely aware of all of the issues that concern this group that is doing the petition, but simply for partisan reasons would join in.
6: State Farm is giving $136 million in dividends back to Louisiana policyholders. Case Kieschnick reports.
9: State Insurance Commissioner Tim Temple says these dividends are issued when insurance companies take in more money than they pay out in claims. He says modern vehicles have safety features like sensors and auto brakes.
10: This is helping reduce the number of accidents that occur. And when you reduce the number of accidents, then you reduce the number of claims.
9: Eligible policyholders should look out for an email from State Farm or a check in the mail.
10: The average payment received should be around $138 per vehicle on the policy.
9: Customers must have held the policy before December 31st of 2025. I'm Case Kieschnick.
6: A Pitkin man is accused of setting fire to his home in order to commit insurance fraud. Officials with the state fire marshal's office say 37-year-old Justin Ware was arrested Friday in connection with a house fire on Hopewell Road back in February. Ware faces two counts of insurance fraud and one count of arson with the intent to defraud. I'm John Burns, Talk 107.3 Baton Rouge.
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12: Summer is just about over for most Baton Rouge area school kids. In case you're wondering what that scream was, today, St. James Parish, which is observing a staggered start, gets back to the books. Watch your speeds through those school zones. No big accidents.

0: And some breakdowns on I-10 or I-12. We're clearly seeing a bit more volume on the I-12 approach in particular, but no major problems for the moment. I'm Ray Romero.
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8: We have experienced some slight humidity relief to begin the work week, and we're going to have at least one more day with those conditions for your Tuesday. Still going to be hot with high temperatures getting into the middle 90s under mostly sunny skies, but a little bit lower humidity values should keep our peak heat index values below the triple digits. But by the middle of the week, we're going to start to return to that very typical summertime feel as humidity values are really going to begin to uptick, low temperatures increase into the middle 70s. I'm meteorologist Baylen Rogers with your Storm Station forecast, WBRZ Channel 2.
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0: 7, Talk 107.3 FM, WBRP, Mornings with Brian Haldane, rolling right along. Just about every Tuesday, we head on down to New Orleans to check in with Jeff Carrere, host of Ringside Politics. He's on with us right now. How are you, man?
1: Hey, good morning, Brian. Doing great.
0: Before we get started, did you ever have a No Fear t-shirt or a Big Johnson t-shirt?
1: No.
0: That kind of surprised. I would have pegged you for having a No Fear t-shirt. One of those, you know, with the catchy slogan on it, like make you sound like a real bad A, you know. I thought everybody had had one, but all right.
1: You've got several, huh?
0: Do what? I had one. Mm-hmm. Yeah. So, mm-hmm. I had one of each, one No Fear shirt and one Big Johnson shirt, but you can't wear those anymore. They're way, way too offensive. We got a lot of ground to cover here. Before we get to New Orleans' budget, I want to talk a little bit about the SpaceX announcement and how it's – it hasn't been formally announced yet, but the SpaceX news that's out there and how it's being received from place to place. Because this sounds like what is potentially the biggest economic development win yet. At the same time, though, we are sportsman's paradise, and do we want to see that chipped away? So what's the reaction down in New Orleans?
1: Yeah, I mean, I think there's cautious optimism. I mean, because SpaceX is such a big player in the potential for massive jobs. I mean, I know similar facilities that have, been constructed, in Texas? Mm-hmm. I mean, we're talking about thousands of jobs. So, yeah, I mean, this is an area that's an environmental treasure.

0: Obviously, there's a concern that this could destroy that. You know, so there's always a trade-off. I mean, there's never something that's, 100% positive. I mean, there's always going to be a concern. But I think, we've been on the losing end economically for so long. I mean, this kind of news, I think, is encouraging. We just got the news that for the first time in years, we gained a little bit of population.
1: Yep.
0: It wasn't much, but at least there was a little.
1: It was like 2,400 or something?
0: Right. Yeah. I mean, it was like a minuscule amount, but
1: I'll take
0: it. Anything that can keep people here, anything that can bring people to Louisiana, I think is certainly encouraging. And this is exciting. I mean, we're talking about the world's richest man. We're talking about a company that is obviously exciting, just had their IPO, and we've got great future and, tremendous, relations with NASA. So, right. I mean, yeah, I think it's exciting. We're talking about 130,000 acres, so it's going to be a huge facility.
1: Yeah, 130,000 acres, and the marshland part of this, or the, the sportsman's paradise part of this does worry me, as does, and look, Elon Musk can be portrayed as a villain a lot in the news, but man, when you start digging into people who have had business dealings with him in the past, it is so feast or famine.
0: Right.
1: So hopefully
0: look at
1: we're
0: how,
1: the feast
0: I mean, Texas has been transformed with their dealings with Elon Musk.
1: Yeah.
0: And, it's certainly been a big, I think, overall a big benefit to Texas, a big benefit to Austin. I mean, just seeing how that area has been transformed. I mean, it would be great for Louisiana to get in on some of that excitement. And I don't know. I do share the concerns about, what this could do environmentally. Hopefully there'll be a balance there. Hopefully that will be something that will be protected in this. So that's going to be the challenge. I'm sure this is not going to be started without a lot of legal challenges, as you can imagine.
1: Oh, no, they're going to come at him from every angle possible. And as I understand it, and I've walked through all the pluses and minuses, the area where it's going in is strategic, not because of lack of population, although that's a part of it. You got to have a 25-mile buffer zone, or 10 miles that they're going to use, another 15 miles around as a buffer zone in case, something like a rocket falls out of the sky. You've got that. But it's also, it's not about what's on the ground, it's about what's in the air and the angle to get into space. As I understand it, somehow geographically that matters.
0: Right, and it's perfect as far as that goes.
1: So
0: right?
1: I'm not wholly against it. I do want to protect what we have from a sportsman's paradise perspective. But, I mean, it's there's so much upside here. I mean, you're talking about bringing a company into town who,
0: It's got all kind of growth potential. I mean,
1: right.
0: Look at the future of SpaceX. I mean, it's going to be extremely bright.
1: Yeah.
0: And, we're going to be partnering with them, possibly. So, yeah, that would be exciting. And who knows what else it could lead to.
1: And the residual jobs that would come from it. I mean, it's just first-hand jobs, second-hand jobs. It's just, or direct and indirect jobs. It's just, it has a lot. It has a lot there. So hard to not like it. Hard to not like it as a whole. Easy to pick apart individual pieces, but hard to not like it as a whole.
0: And then it's, it's the same thing sort of in the data centers and everything where there's always environmental concerns. I mean, there's excitement as far as the jobs and the potential, but then, you've got to balance that with the, environmental issues and hopefully that can be done.
1: Well,
0: it can be a win-win.
1: I mean, it's different with the environmental concerns, though. Like, it's up in Richland Parish, is there going to be an increase in your electric bill is the environmental concern. Is the footprint going to be affect the, your electric bill is the main concern. This is, I don't know, it feels different this way around. But no matter what movement there is forward, there is always going to be something that pops up where someone on the internet says it's a bad idea.
0: Right.
1: So.
0: I mean, when they built the Superdome here in New Orleans, there was a lot of pushback. I mean, a lot of people did not want it.
1: Which, in hindsight, sounds so stupid, doesn't it? I mean, just to look back that much, that far, the Superdome, by the way, the Superdome all opened 50 years ago yesterday. No, sorry, 51. 51 years ago yesterday. I was off by a year. It was 1975, not 1976.
0: And it has been one of the most adaptable buildings in the world.
1: Yep.
0: I mean, the fact that it is still the home for the Saints and so many other events is amazing. So they've done a tremendous job with that.
1: Look at the time's moving way too fast this morning. New Orleans, NOLA.com, the headline, talking about New Orleans' budget. Are y'all in trouble?
0: I mean, I think there's a lot of projects that are going to have to be delayed. The budget shortfall is real. So, I mean, we're talking about hiring freezes, spending cuts, departmental reductions. I mean, we're talking about, extreme measures, but I mean, there's no choice. It has to be done. So you got to fund the essential services.
1: Sure.
0: And then I think everything after that, you have to look at very carefully. So, yeah, it's, some master projects, big projects are going to be delayed. They're tapping into their rainy day funds. I mean, they're making choices that I don't think are ideal at all. But, it's the consequences of Latoya Cantrell and also the poor relations between the city and the state.
1: You know, one of the things that Sid Edwards found when he moved in to the mayor's office here in Baton Rouge was that there was just a lot of bloat within the city parish, the number of employees. Has anybody taken the deep dive on that front in New Orleans? I mean, I know there are many more needs for a bigger city. There are many more needs for New Orleans specifically when it comes to like sewage and water and roads. I mean, those are two problems that are a lot larger there than they are anywhere else in the world. Has anybody taken a deep dive into the bloat within the front office?
0: I mean, I don't think to the degree that we should, and certainly I think that is a potential area for more savings. I would think there's plenty of areas that can be cut as far as, City Hall. So, yeah, I would hope, Joe Geruso is examining every dollar. And, I mean, I've got confidence in them because I do think, we've got some adults now in charge. We've got some people that are serious. And they've got no choice. I mean, they've got to be. They were left a disaster.
1: Well,
0: and
1: yes,
0: it really hasn't gotten the attention it deserves. But I mean, they were in dire straits here when they came in. So when they found out what the situation was,
1: yeah, absolutely. But I mean, it's how you address the situation once you inherit it. I mean, because if the way you address the situation is say just cut off infrastructure projects. Well, I mean, the roads that are underneath New Orleans drivers are pretty horrible by and large. So
0: right.
1: That's not necessarily the best idea. But along the way, cut off infrastructure projects, spend the rainy day fund, blame Baton Rouge. But at no point do they say, hey, we have too many people working in the front office. There's no, or at least not in the NOLA.com article I read.
0: Yeah, no, I mean, I don't think that has been a narrative, and I think it should be. I think there should be cuts. Big time cuts, and I think we can survive. Maybe some departments can be consolidated. There's some radical measures that certainly can be undertaken, and they might move to that. But right now, they're doing some of these big things that you just mentioned, reducing overtime, hiring freeze, targeting furloughs, I mean, that kind of thing. They're going to have to continue to do that because this isn't going away anytime soon.
1: No, it's not.
0: At the same time, they're trying to figure out, how to make changes to another dysfunctional entity called the Sewage and Water Board and, try to bring about some leadership there and, replacing some members that have been appointed by Cantrell and reforming it. The city's going to have more control over that. So I do think that is good. Because that has been a problem for literally decades.
1: Last one before we get you out of here, we got 30 seconds on it, and that is qualifying opens tomorrow. Are you hearing any surprises that we haven't heard about yet?
0: I think there will be. I think Blake Miguez is, I guess, the big question mark.
1: I'm to the point where I'd be shocked if he doesn't run. I'm if he doesn't run in the sixth, I will be legitimately surprised.
0: Right.
1: So I know he hasn't said, but yeah.
0: One of the rumors was, well, maybe he won't run and he'll run for governor next year.
1: Ooh.
0: I mean, I, I'm certain he's going to run for something.
1: Yeah.
0: But, boy, he's been thrown a curveball by.

0: all this. And yeah, he's been quiet, and his speculation is running rampant. Yeah. So that's going to be really the interesting thing. When what does he decide to do?
1: Yep, absolutely. He's Jeff Carrere, host of Ringside Politics, coming up. He's on the air in 10 minutes. Always appreciate the time, man.
0: Thank you, Brian. Take care.
1: Yep, you take care as well. Coming up closer to 6:50 at Talk 107.3 FM, if you or someone you know and love is battling with anxiety, depression, you need NeuroJust in your life, especially if you tried other methods of therapy, whether you've tried the antidepressants and you hate the side effects, you hate the diminishing returns, or you've gone through the sit-down, talk-it-out therapy and it just doesn't seem to take. 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
2: Nicole Murray with Your Money Now. McDonald's posted mixed second quarter results as it beat earnings estimates but missed revenue expectations. The company said U.S. same-store sales rose 0.8% in the quarter as traffic fell. McDonald's also announced that Skye Anderson will take over as president of its U.S. business. Grab, Southeast Asia's lead ride-hailing and delivery firm, raised its full-year outlook as it reported record second-quarter results, with resilient consumer demand across the region holding up. The company saw a 28% year-on-year jump in the number of rides in the second quarter. Its shares rose nearly 5% upon the report's release. HSBC reported second-quarter pre-tax profit of $10.1 billion, exceeding analyst estimates on the back of stronger growth in banking net interest income and other higher fees. Revenue at Europe's largest lender gained 16% year-on-year. Second quarter profit before tax rose 60% year-on-year. Futures are moderately higher. That's Your Money Now.
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4: We have picked up a couple of new accident spots. One of them is causing a little additional delay on northbound Airline as you approach Jefferson Highway. You do have road blockage at that scene for the moment. Coming in on I-12, expect to find backups as you approach Range. Remains tight across the Amede River Bridge, but no major accidents or breakdowns on that approach or coming in on I-10 either. Just a little backup now beginning to kick in. I'm Ray Romero.
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0: 93 FM, WPRP, Mornings with Brian Haldane, rolling right along. Thanks again to Jeff Greer from Ringside Politics for hopping on board right there. Dr. Cade Brumley, our state superintendent of education, slated to join us 7:15 all the way through. Well, through 7:50. If we can keep him an extra 10 minutes on the back end, we will. If not, if he's got to bounce, we completely understand because it's the first week of school. Not everywhere, but just about everywhere throughout the state. So it is a busy week for him. 180Pros, 180Pros.com is the website, 180Pros.com, or give them a call, 330-2200. 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And there are so many areas where the partnership makes a bigger difference than just having a provider. And I'm going to give you a great example here on the front. It's something I didn't even think of, right? Small business owner, you don't necessarily have your own IT department. You probably don't have your own IT department. You're going to call on someone when something goes wrong. That's where 180 Pros comes in. They base their success off of your success. But before something goes wrong, let's talk about when you're building things out. What do you actually need? Not just in a network for your computers to talk to each other, but in a network for building out for social media. This is going to be a part of your business, right? It's a part of everybody's business. Do you have the right hardware and software to take care of your needs? Collaboration is what it's all about. And that's what you get from a partner at 180pros.com. You heard a little bit about this in news at the bottom of the hour. And shout out to our news partners over at Louisiana Radio Network. I'm gonna start off by saying the amount of bias in the face of absolutely no evidence is getting ridiculous when it comes to the data centers. There's a trio of groups joining forces and challenging Entergy Louisiana's proposal to build 7 new gas plants for Meta's new A1 data center up in Richland Parish. Though Governor Landry's lightning speed initiative, through the lightning speed initiative, not though. Susan Stevens Miller, a senior attorney at Earth Justice, says Entergy and Meta are trying to ram through these gas plants by leveraging their political influence. Cut 7.
1: Fast track proceedings like these make meaningful public participation and careful regulatory review far more difficult. The compressed timelines limit parties' ability to analyze evidence, engage stakeholders, and evaluate long-term impacts.
0: Logan Burke is an executive director at the Alliance for Affordable Energy. He says even though Entergy and Meta have said time and again that they will pay the entire cost of this infrastructure build-out, they can't be taken at their word. Cut 8.
2: Governor Landry released an executive order stating that ratepayers should be protected from all costs relating to data centers. This executive order has roughly the same force of law as does the president's ratepayer protection pledge. 0.
0: Then just call them liars. I mean, if the governor's side, if Meta's side, if Entergy's side is all telling you the ratepayer's not going to have to pay for it, just straight up call them liars then, if that's where you're at. It's one or the other. By the way, Burke's comments come days after Entergy CEO Philip May shared a letter stating that Meta has embraced the ratepayer protection pledge and is committed to paying the entire cost of the infrastructure required for the facility. Now, Paul Arbahe, a senior analyst at the Union of Concerned Scientists, says the Public Service Commission needs to step up to protect ratepayers once and for all from any costs related to these data centers. Cut 9.
3: Entergy and Meta structured their deal with flexibility to potentially keep the gas plants and other infrastructure on the ratepayer books in the event that Meta walks away from the data center.
0: You know, a good exercise to follow as all these things happen is the term follow the money pops up every once in a while, but I would go back and find out who's funding Earth Justice. I would go back and find out who's funding the Alliance for
4: Protect
0: Affordable
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6: T News.
4: I'm Sherry Preston. Hundreds of homes burned to the ground, more than 60,000 people evacuated, and this morning, one arson arrest. A 37-year-old man is in custody, accused of starting the largest of three blazes in Spokane, Washington. ABC's Alex Stone is there.
6: More than 10,000 acres have burned in the Spokane area. Fire trucks surrounded by huge blazes as crews rush to contain the flames. The sheriff saying 14 people are unaccounted for, but incredibly, nobody has been killed or even seriously injured, despite the flames moving so quickly.
4: A tip from a community member led authorities to Aaron Farinacci, who they say had a butane lighter and matches on him when he was picked up. President Trump saying he is offering Iran one more chance again at ending talks on hostilities. ABC's Matt Rivers is in Amman, Jordan.
7: Key to any deal will be the reopening of the Strait of Hormuz, but even this deal being discussed would not take it back to the free passage through the strait that was in place before the war began. For now, Iran, though, saying that they are only talking with Oman and not the U.S. about a deal to reopen that strait.
4: Some are speculating U.S. Attorney Jeanine Pirro might be fired soon following her office's dismissal of all charges in the reflecting pool vandalism case.
8: Trump lashing out at U.S. Attorney Jeanine Pirro for dropping her case against former Olympian David Hearn, who was charged with vandalizing the newly renovated reflecting pool.
9: Really disappointed with Jeanine Pirro. She folded like an umbrella.
8: Authorities arrested Hearn, who had stopped on a bike ride and dipped his hand in the water. But Pirro dropped the charges Friday, acknowledging documents from the Department of the Interior indicate the damage was, quote, the result of a botched installation and not vandalism.
4: ABC's Karen Waugh says Pirro was at the White House Monday evening. 25 states are now suing the Trump administration over its latest round of tariffs. You're listening to ABC News.

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3: We have a couple of accidents on the board, including Highland and Highlandia Drive, as well as northbound Airline and Jefferson Highway. If you're making the trip in on I-12, you do have some backup to get through there. It's 17 minutes from Jubin to the 10-12 split, and LA-1 at 11 minutes from Addis up to the I-10 on-ramp. And if you see traffic problems, dial #250, keyword Baton Rouge Traffic. I'm Ray Romero.
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3: We have experienced some slight humidity relief to begin the work week, and we're going to have at least one more day with those conditions for your Tuesday. Still going to be hot with high temperatures getting into the middle 90s under mostly sunny skies, but a little bit lower humidity values should keep our peak heat index values below the triple digits. But by the middle of the week, we're going to start to return to that very typical summertime feel as humidity values are really going to begin to uptick, low temperatures increasing into the middle 70s. I'm meteorologist Baylen Rogers with your Storm Station forecast, WBRZ Channel 2.

0: Talk 107.3 FM WBRP. Mornings with Brian Haldane rolling right along. Hour two coming your way right now. Brian here with you, Breland producing, starting off your 7 o'clock hour at 73 degrees in downtown Baton Rouge as we broadcast live from the 180 Pros studio. Sorry I'm laughing.
1: You
0: had to be listening back at 6:25, more than a half an hour ago, when we were going through the genetics checklist. Talking about the No Fear t-shirts and the Big Johnson t-shirts. I just opened a DM in Twitter about what somebody, Matthew, who saw a Big Johnson racing t-shirt. I'm not going to say what the slogan was, but it just... I opened it as we were coming back in, and I'm like, I know better than to do that, but it made me laugh. So, the slogans were just epic. I mean, epic. And we should all be embarrassed for having lived through the 80s and 90s.
1: Right.
0: We were just horrible, horrible people.
1: Back in the day, we had no fear.
0: No, we had no shame either. I want to finish up my thought real quick. I got caught by the top of the hour right there. We were talking about the opposition to the data centers and the folks like Logan Burke, who is the executive director of the Alliance for Affordable Energy, who basically is saying that Entergy, Meta, and your state government are nothing but a bunch of liars and they're lying directly to you. Follow the money on these groups that are speaking out so loudly, because Earth Justice in particular caught my eye, because the Pelican Institute recently did a study about where all the opposition was coming from. The study is called Barriers to Louisiana Energy Dominance. And one of those barriers was, and I'm going to scroll back down and get to it again. One of those barriers was roughly $115 million being plugged into Louisiana media that is in opposition to anything that goes up anywhere, basically. It's in opposition to data centers. It's in opposition to, you're going to find it in opposition to SpaceX. You're going to find it in opposition to CCS. At least $115.5 million in out-of-state funding, primarily from donors in California, Washington, D.C., and New York, is flowing to Louisiana-based groups working to shut down the state's foundational energy industry. Top donors include Bloomberg Philanthropies, Bezos Earth Fund, Waverly Street Foundation, Windward Fund, and the Tides Foundation. The report also documents expansive legal operations by Earth Justice and raises urgent concerns over its financial ties to Energy Foundation China, an organization scrutinized for alleged connections to the Chinese Communist Party. That's where that was going before. I mistimed the end of that segment. I wanted to finish up that thought because when you have a group like Earth Justice speaking up, you want to take into account everything. All right, we've got Dr. Cade Brumley coming up in about 10 minutes. Let's get you to top stories and trending.
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2: 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Number 5.
0: The mayor's commercial building facade improvement program is off and running, making a total of $300,000 available through individual grants. The program prioritizes projects located within two key commercial corridors, Scenic Highway and Scotland Avenue. There's a number of different, facelift improvements, a fresh paint job, that sort of thing. The program is open, or the application period runs through August 28th.
2: Number 4.
0: Give me one quick second here, as I'm about to open the door for Dr. Brumley. Let's go. Boop. You heard it? All right. Number 4, taking you to the other side of the river. The bridge over Bayou Gros Tate between Highway 77 and Sydney Road will be closed this Friday from 8:30 a.m. until 12:30 p.m. That closure, according to DOTD, is for routine bridge inspection.
2: Number 3.
0: Keeping it on the west side, a mosquito sample has tested positive for West Nile virus, according to mosquito control over there. As a result, officials are stepping up abatement efforts and asking residents to eliminate possible breeding sites.
2: Number 2.
0: Dump out any standing water is what they're saying. Number 2. This is a curious one. One of two suspects who escaped while being transported through Tangipahoa Parish by Border Patrol agents has been caught, according to Tangipahoa Sheriff's Office. Agents conducted a traffic stop on I-12 eastbound in Tangipahoa heading into St. Tammany around 6:45 a.m. I believe this was yesterday. Three men in the vehicle were detained, but the driver and the front seat passenger ran from agents. One headed north of the interstate, the other ran south. Both were barefoot and handcuffed at the time, but they were able to catch one of them since then.
2: Number 1.
0: spectators could be banned from wearing pink in support of Madison Brooks, as Desmond Carter, the first suspect in her rape case, is set to go before a jury in the coming weeks. Carter's defense team says support for Brooks in the form of wearing pink actually equals intimidation.
2: There's a look at today's top stories. Now let's find out what's trending.
0: What you got, Breland?
1: RFK Jr. and CNN's Dana Bash went back and forth pretty hard on vaccines over the weekend.
0: I know. It was quite the spectacle. It was back and forth. It was confrontational from the start. And look, maybe there's something to that line of reporting, that line of interviewing. Just, hey, go out there, start a fight, and then see what happens. Hey, it's not my style, because I feel like the reporter, the journalist who's doing that, is making themselves the story and not the story the story.
1: Right.
0: It just, when you're on attack like that, it's more about you than it is about getting truth.
1: Or getting famous on social media. Some of them do that.
0: Well, I mean,
1: too.
0: Dana Bash has been around forever, so she doesn't even need that. So, right. Like, why? You know?
1: So, yeah. Wisconsin gubernatorial candidate Francesca Hong couldn't muster up a yes or no answer to the simple question, should Thanksgiving be canceled?
0: Yeah, that seems like a pretty simple question. I mean, that's just...
1: And if you're going to say an answer, stand by it.
0: Right.
1: And say why.
0: Well, so this dates back to around COVID, and she had a number of tweets out there suggesting that it should go away. But, like, if you're in favor of that, if you believe that, like, Thanksgiving is somehow... harmful to Native Americans or exploitative or whatever, then yeah, just stand by your answer.
1: She still can't answer the question.
0: Nope.
1: Huh. The Gen X checklist is resonating just about everywhere. It is popping up on social media.
0: Yeah.
1: Bid Johnson.
0: So one of the categories within the Gen X checklist was we had no fear. And there should be a follow-up that says that, you know, as you're turning 50, you fear everything. Because, I mean, it's just...
1: Very true, though. The older I get, the more I fear.
0: Yeah. Crazy, right?
1: Yeah.
0: But that's where the Big Johnson thing came from, was the no fear t-shirts led to the other t-shirts. So, but, golly, of the 9 categories on the checklist, I hit 7 of them. And
1: About swinging punches? Like...
0: Not afraid to throw hands. Still willing to throw hands.
1: Oh, yeah.
0: So...
1: I can see you doing that. And so could I.
0: That's crazy, though, isn't it?
1: Yeah.
0: And just,
1: Throw hands.
0: If you haven't seen the Gen X checklist, you need to check it out. If you have seen it and you found it relatable, hit us up over in the chat. We're live on Facebook every single day, the Talk 107.3 Facebook page. We're live courtesy of Lake Urgent Care. Hit us up. We'd love your feedback. 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Let's take a quick break. When we come back, our education superintendent, Dr. Cade Brumley's in with us next.
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4: We have a couple of accidents on the board, including Highland and Highlandia Drive, as well as northbound Airline and Jefferson Highway. If you're making the trip in on I-12, you do have some backup to get through there. It's 17 minutes from Jubin to the 10-12 split, and LA-1 at 11 minutes from Addis up to the I-10 on-ramp. And if you see traffic problems, dial pound 250, keyword Baton Rouge Traffic. I'm Ray Romero.
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0: WBRP. Mornings with Brian Haldane rolling right along. Before we get to education, Superintendent Dr. Cade Brumley, got to remind you about Industry Makes, industrymakes.org. Great tie-in with our 650 segment, if we could, because anytime you see anything moving industrially, there are going to be those that speak up against it. Well, what does the return serve from the world of industry in Louisiana? That's where you want to visit, industrymakes.org. A lot of Q&A, a lot of frequently asked questions, a lot of myth-busting going on. If you want the scoop from industry, you know, the industry that's been making the products that run the world, from the shoes on our feet to the tires on our car to just about everything you see inside of a hospital, industrymakes.org is where you'll get the answer. School's back in as of this week throughout most of the state of Louisiana, so it is time for a deep dive visit with our state superintendent of education, Dr. Cade Brumley. Welcome back. How are you, sir?
1: Hey, thanks for having me. Ready to get started again for a new school year.
0: Absolutely.
1: It's the golden age of education in the state of Louisiana.
0: Is that the tagline this year?
1: Yes, I just came up with that.
0: Well, but it kind of is, though.
1: Yeah.
0: Because we're seeing where the improvements from a couple of years ago are really starting to stick. It's as we move from literacy to numeracy. Literacy didn't drop off because we started paying attention to numeracy, but numeracy caught up with literacy. And now we're seeing this in other categories as well, and we're also seeing that natural progression that you've talked about from the beginning was if you start, you know, young, it's going to carry on through. So talk to me a little bit about just rewinding the clock a little bit to where things started here.
1: Well, look, I say that I am pleased but not satisfied because, you know, we have just posted – historic numbers, the highest academic proficiency rates in our state's history. Mm-hmm. But they're still too low. I mean, we still have a ton of work to do, but it's hard to not be a little bit celebratory if you're part of the educational system in the state, just knowing the progress that we've made. You know, we're the story of the country. There's not a state that's more rapidly improving. Harvard, Stanford, Dartmouth just put out a study, said we were the number one state in the country for academic improvement over the last 4 years, which is, again, just a affirming to what we all know, going back to the basics, teaching kids to read, teaching kids to do math, mm-hmm. thinking about the high school experience, making sure that students are ready for May 16 if they graduate May 15, trying to let teachers teach, do their jobs free from distractions as much as possible, make it a sustaining, fulfilling profession, and then give more parents options on the school that makes the most sense for them. And those are the areas for which we've been engaged and involved, and we're just thrilled with the progress.
0: Nation's report card has us at 32nd.
1: That's right. 49 in 2019, 32nd today.
0: How is it frustrating when you see the U.S. News and World Report come out with their state, like, ranking states top to bottom? They put Louisiana as 50th, and within their internals, they still have us listed at 49th in education. And it's like, how, and then, by the way, 2019 numbers they're using.
1: Yeah, well, they're using old numbers, and also the education.

0: rating connects higher ed and K-12. If you look into the subgroup, it does show K-12 down in the 30s, but its education is a broader sense. And so we just have to continue to drive that number down. And by getting greater academic outcomes for kids, we'll do that. But on the K-12 side, most predominantly, the nation's report card is what's used, which is the federal reporting. And we're just thrilled to be 32nd in the country for absolute achievement.
1: Well, and part of that is something that goes along with that is when something like U.S. News and World Report does this thing, they don't look to the future. They dwell on the past. We are 32nd, yes, but we're also number one when it comes to growth. Like when it comes to improvement. And not just in education. When it comes to, like, the economy, we were 46th, but we're 18th in economic outlook. So they're dwelling in the past, and it's hard for you to, like, keep your feet underneath you when people keep looking in the rear view.
0: Yeah, well, we're, you know, if you look at the numbers and improvements, we're number one. We're number one in reading improvement over the last 4 years. We're number two in math, and we're the number one state overall. So, you know, again, lots of progress, but still a lot of work to do. I think we can continue to get better by investing in teachers. By giving them the tools and resources to be successful, by building leadership capacity throughout the state, by expanding school choice options to bring more competition to the system. Mm-hmm. And so all of those things are working. And we, you know, have to take a moment to celebrate those, but at the same time, know we have to keep getting better.
1: You sent the State Superintendent of Education, Dr. Cade Brumley, is our guest. You sent out a letter yesterday, to teachers. And school system leaders helping protect classroom learning time. Tell me a little bit about this.
0: Well, you put that kindly. Basically, what I'm saying is, if you're a system level leader or you're a principal, you need to make sure that that campus is peaceful and it's orderly. You need to make sure that that classroom is peaceful and orderly. Teachers deserve to teach free from distraction. Other students deserve to learn free from distraction. And the laws are on the books. You know, the legislature, our state board of education, you know, we've all done the work to put the law on the books to make the classroom and the campus an orderly and a peaceful place. It just takes administration and implementation at this point to make sure that a handful of knuckleheaded kids aren't running the school, but in fact the principal and the teachers are running the school on a day-to-day basis. And I think that we've been soft for way too long on behavior that hasn't been acceptable for the classroom or the campus. And it's like that broken window effect. If you allow one, then the next one happens and the next one. And, like, enough is enough. We need to make sure that we set high expectations for student behavior. We hold those students accountable for that behavior so all of the kids can prosper and learn.
1: So, I mean, it's basically a disruption will not be tolerated sort of scenario here.
0: Well, that's what I would encourage, because the school campus should be in and of itself an academic setting. The classroom should be a place where every child feels comfortable to learn. You know, we also mentioned, excuse me, in that letter that school systems need policies on bullying, and they need to understand what bullying is and make sure they're communicating and not tolerating bullying.
1: Mm-hmm.
0: But, you know, we also have to be clear about what is bullying. And bullying is a repeated pattern of behavior from a student that creates a problem with the school or makes another student feel uncomfortable.
1: I'm glad you brought that back in definition up, because it's true. Like, picking on kids and bullying are two different things entirely. Bullying is repeated and inescapable. And it deserves so much more attention. The more we dilute the term bullying, the less effective the enforcement's going to be.
0: Yeah, that's right. I mean, you can't call everything bullying.
1: Right.
0: You know, but if you have a repeated behavior or a pattern that causes one student to feel uncomfortable because another student is agitating that in some type of way, mm-hmm. you know, then you're at that bullying, and that needs to be dealt with. But beyond that, you know, to me, we need to make sure that these classrooms are calm, they're orderly. The campuses are in that same form. And look, I get it. You know, I'm a dad. I was a kid myself. Kids are going to be kids. And we're not talking about that behavior. We're talking about, you know, that type of behavior that's out of line. It's ungovernable. It's consistent. And it's a disruption. And it just shouldn't be tolerated.
1: And so the mantra is let teachers teach. This, the disruption thing keeps them from teaching. So how much falls on the teacher to be the disciplinarian in that scenario, and how much has to come from the front office to have their back to make sure that they're disciplinarian for a very short period of time to get back to teaching?
0: Well, you know, I always believe that a quality lesson plan and quality instruction prevents a lot of inappropriate behavior because the students are too engaged to be doing those other things. But at the same time, every teacher needs to know that their principal has their back. And oftentimes when you find teachers that leave a school, they're essentially leaving the school because they don't believe the principal has their back anymore.
1: Yeah.
0: Or they don't believe that they're supported in that classroom role. So teachers leave principals, not necessarily leave schools.
1: Right.
0: And so that's why these principals have to be strong. And our legislature a couple of years ago worked with us and passed this law. And I call it the trust us, don't blame us law. And what it allows for is if the teacher calls for the school principal for some help in a classroom about a behavioral concern, and that happens a couple of times, that, you know, that student can be removed from that classroom. And there has to be a parent conference with the child's parent before the child can return. Brings everybody to the table to talk about the behavior, to talk about the issue. And also that teacher is not allowed, according to the law, to be retaliated against by their administration because they raised a flag around a problem. And so that's an example of a law that's been passed, I think, that's been really helpful to teachers. Another example is, you know, if you're suspended from school for three times, then, you know, there's an expulsion from school from that regular setting.
1: Mm-hmm.
0: You know, there's cell phone laws now in place that prevent cell phones from being on during the academic day. So we've done a lot of work to try and create a better academic environment, but it all takes implementation at that local level.
1: How much are we seeing already when it comes to, because this is something that gets very personal and very what's on paper from the Capitol, what's on paper from your office, it can get lost in translation when it gets into a real world scenario because there's a lot of gray area within. So what's the real world implementation looked like so far?
0: Well, you know, again, this is where I give a lot of credit, you know, to our governor, to our legislature, to our state board. I truly believe they have done their job to allow local school systems, local school boards, the governing bodies of those, and then schools in and of themselves, to have environments that are conducive to an education.
1: Mm-hmm.
0: You know, they have passed the laws, they have passed the policies so that classroom setting, that campus setting can be peaceful and orderly. It just does take implementation. And so that's why, Brian, like, I sent that letter out. Yes. I sent the letter out to those superintendents to share with their principals so that everyone would understand, you know, these laws are on the books. You know, if you want this type of environment, you have the ability legally to do that. And that's what your students and your teachers deserve.
1: We got Dr. Cade Brumley in with us. Within the rest of this segment, I want to stick with Let Teachers Teach. We'll get back into numbers and the start of the new school year in our next segment, but I want to stick with the Let Teachers Teach mantra. This is something that, while so simple, covers so much ground. So walk me through a little bit about what it has meant so far and what it can mean in different areas, different aspects. Because, like, hey, if you've got a discipline problem, you got to let teachers teach, get the discipline problem out of there. If you've got, you know, undue trainings, things that they don't need, like, walk me through a little bit about what the intent of Let Teachers Teach was and how it's kind of changed and maybe some unintended consequences.
0: Yeah, so in early 2024, I launched the Let Teachers Teach work group. And I called together about 30 teachers from across the state. And I said, look, this is not for a press release. This is not a check-the-box activity. I want to know the areas that are making your job frustrating, that are preventing you from doing your job. Hands go up. You know, number one, cell phones in classrooms. So we worked the legislature, passed a bill prohibiting, made it against the law to have your cell phones on in the state of Louisiana in the classroom setting. That's number one. Number two was student behavior. Worked with the legislature, worked with our state board, passed the policies and laws to make that a better place. You know, number three is all the paperwork. Sick of all the paperwork. And so we've thought through the ways to reduce some of that. And then number four, I would say, all of the excess trainings that teachers have to do specifically at the beginning of the year over and over and over again, you know, how many times do you need to do bicycle helmet training if you're the teacher? You know, how many times do you need to do some of these trainings? And so we move to a one and done model. We think our teachers are smart, and some of these trainings, once they have that training once, they should be done. They should get a certificate. They shouldn't have to worry about that for the rest of their career. And so we try to take that off of their plate as well. And no, so that work's not done.

0: Whether you're a school superintendent or a principal or a counselor or a teacher in a classroom, this is crazy hard work. This is really a hard job that these people are doing every single day. And so I just want to do what I can do through my agency to help you know, make it just a little bit easier every day.
1: Dr. Cade Brumley is our guest as schools are getting back in all around the state. We're going to push pause right there. There's a couple things from this segment that I wanted to carry over to the next one because the paperwork topic is that's part of it. But we'll also get into some numbers as the new school year is getting underway. Hey, before we get you to news, traffic, and weather at the bottom of the hour, do want to remind you the conversation shaping Louisiana's future. Those conversations are happening at Legislature 2026. I'll be live from Lobeers Lake Charles Thursday, August 20th from 4 to 6 p.m. and Friday, August 21st from 6 to 9 a.m. Talk 107.3 going to be your front row seat to Legislature 2026, and our coverage is presented by the Louisiana Chemistry Association, Commonwealth LNG, Continuum Strategies, and the TJC Group. 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
2: I'm Sherry Preston. Two holdout Republican senators on the nomination of Todd Blanche to be Attorney General, not holding out anymore. Senators John Cornyn and Tom Tillis now on board after Blanche formally rescinded the so-called anti-weaponization fund. Here's ABC's Ali Pekoran on Capitol Hill.
3: Because Cornyn and Tillis have now dropped their objections, we expect Blanche to be confirmed by the committee this morning and then sent to the whole of the Senate floor for further consideration. That could set Blanche up for a vote for final confirmation later this week or potentially over the weekend.
2: Police in Washington State have arrested a 37-year-old man accused of setting one of the wildfires that have burned hundreds of homes near Spokane. Trump administration officials saying a deal with Iran to reopen the Strait of Hormuz could be done as soon as today or possibly tomorrow. Half the states in the country are now suing over the president's latest round of tariffs, arguing they are just a stand-in for the tariffs that were already ruled illegal by the U.S. Supreme Court. This is ABC News.
4: I'm John Burns in the Talk 107.3 Baton Rouge Newsroom. With the recall effort against East Baton Rouge Mayor President Sid Edwards falling way short, what does that mean for the two statewide efforts? Here's Case Kishnick.
5: LSU political science professor Robert Hogan says the fact that organizers got less than 5% of the signatures needed to put the recall effort against Sid Edwards before East Baton Rouge Parish voters underscores how very difficult it is to recall elected officials in Louisiana.
6: There is a reason that the threshold is high, and that is so elected officials can spend time governing and not be constantly campaigning.
5: Hogan says that doesn't necessarily mean Governor Landry or Attorney General Liz Merle can breathe a sigh of relief. While still highly unlikely, Hogan says since those two are much more partisan, certain voters may be more motivated to sign petitions against them. I'm Case Kishnick.
4: New Orleans police are investigating an aggravated battery in the 7th Ward after they say a man was deliberately set on fire. It happened around 7. That's when police got the call. We're told the victim suffered burns to his arms and legs and was taken to the hospital for treatment. If you held the State Farm auto insurance policy before the end of last year, be on the lookout for a check in the mail. State Farm is issuing policyholders in Louisiana a special dividend of around $138 per vehicle on the policy. Louisiana Insurance Commissioner Tim Temple says dividends like this one are not uncommon.
7: When an insurance company takes in more money than the anticipated claims that they pay out, this is the mechanism to give that money back.
4: The Louisiana Department of Children and Families has a new website. DCFS Secretary Rebecca Harris says the site's much more user-friendly now, in part because the department was able to simplify the website.
8: We had some big programs that moved from DCFS to Louisiana Department of Health, and it makes our website much easier to navigate.
4: Visitors to the website are now able to more quickly locate information on child welfare services, family support programs, foster care, adoption, and much more. I'm Jean Burns, Talk 107.3 Baton Rouge.
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10: A map unit is now on the scene of our accident. It looks like a single vehicle crash with the car kind of up on the guardrail there. This occurred on westbound I-10. And right before the 110 split, they have put cones in the left lane. So that lane's going to be blocked for at least a while longer. This is contributing to what is currently a 20-minute ride from Highland to the bridge. Again, left lane blocked, westbound I-10 at the 110. I'm Ray Romero.
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9: We have experienced some slight humidity relief to begin the work week, and we're going to have at least one more day with those conditions for your Tuesday. Still going to be hot with high temperatures getting into the middle 90s under mostly sunny skies, but a little bit lower humidity values should keep our peak heat index values below the triple digits. But by the middle of the week, we're going to start to return to that very typical summertime feel as humidity values are really going to begin to uptick, low temperatures increasing into the middle 70s. I'm meteorologist Baylen Rogers with your Storm Station forecast, WBRZ Channel 2.
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0: 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We're continuing now with Dr. Cade Brumley, our state's superintendent of education. It is back to school all week long throughout Louisiana. Is everybody this week?
1: Well, over the course of the next couple of weeks, I think for the most part, everyone will be back. But every local system across the state sets their own calendar.
0: Yeah. Has summer gotten shorter?
1: I wouldn't say within the last 10 or so years.
0: Yeah.
1: I feel like for a while now, we've been essentially everyone's going back the first or second week of August.
0: I just might be at a time in my life where we're so busy with the kids over the summer that it feels like we just got out. So it just. But it's the summer, it goes by so quick.
1: It always does feel like that. I mean, it's like, where did it go? And then all of a sudden, you're back on the road, and you know everyone's back.
0: Right. Oh, I know. Here's the thing, though. I love it. Even though if there's increased traffic on the road and whatnot, I like the routine. I like knowing where my kids are going to be from day to day, from week to week, as opposed to we've got this camp on this week and this camp on that week, and where are we going? Am I even in the right parking lot?
1: Yeah, I was talking to someone yesterday, and I asked, when does your kid go back to school? And they said, you know, like August the 10th or something. And they said, but I wished it would have been yesterday.
0: Right.
1: You know,
0: it's like, no, I know.
1: Get them out of the house.
0: Get me to it, absolutely.
1: So with my two boys, when they were, you know, growing up, it was like there was a

0: point when it was definitely time for them to go back to school. Whether it was summer or Christmas break, it was like, okay, you're at the point where it's time for you to go back to school.
1: So what are the telling? What are the telltale signs right
0: well,
1: there?
0: Well, they get short with each other.
1: Yep.
0: They get shorter with us.
1: Yep.
0: You know, I'm bored. You know, and it's like, okay, you know, it is time for you to go back to that school environment for a while and get out of here.
1: Absolutely. We got Dr. Cade Brumley in with us. Before we move on, I wanted to revisit something from our last segment. Let's talk about paperwork. Paperwork is an inevitable part of every job. Within education, how do you streamline to make sure you're getting rid of the waste but not something that's vital? How do you know the difference between what they need paperwork-wise and what is, you know, TPS reports from Office Space?
0: Well, this is very much tradescraft and a little wonky, but I'll answer your question. For instance, you hear lesson plans.
1: Yeah.
0: You know, I've got to write lesson plans. I spent my whole Sunday writing lesson plans for the week, et cetera. I went into a coffee shop one time about 10 years ago, and there's a lady in the corner, and I can see she's got a laptop. She's crying. It's Sunday afternoon. And I think to myself, oh God, she's going to be a teacher. And oh God, she's going to recognize me. And so, I go over and engage in conversation. Sure enough, teacher, she's upset. She's trying to plan for the week. I think she's, you know, single mom. She's trying to figure a lot of stuff out. And you know, not because of that moment, but just in alignment to that moment, lesson plans in and of themselves, you know, I don't know why teachers have to spend hour upon hour doing that. And so we've been trying to help with that. So we only want high quality curriculum in schools, and those high quality curriculum that are at that highest level, they mostly come with lesson plans built in that have been scientifically tested, that are good to go. And so what I encourage teachers to do is to just study your curriculum, make notes there in your curriculum, make that your own, and don't try to reinvent the wheel unless you just want to. Because
1: right.
0: if you're using a high quality curriculum, it should have resources available for you that you can just get in there and adapt and make it, you know, fit your needs. And you shouldn't have to start from scratch like at Microsoft Word of let me write a week of lesson plan.
1: Right.
0: You know, that's all built in. And so that's an example of one of the ways we're trying to work to eliminate some of that paperwork.
1: Well, and part of that is how in-depth those lessons plans go as well. You don't want to walk in with a blank slate, but you also don't want your entire class scripted.
0: Yeah, that's right. And that was one of the complaints from teachers too, is we don't want to feel like robots. We want to be able to have some ability to teach in the way that fits, you know, our style. And so long as they're hitting those academic standards, you know, we have expectations in every grade level of what a student needs to be able to do, in that content area by the end of the year. And so long as they're hitting that, that's what is most important, on that piece.
1: And it also goes back to, and look, I'm a son of a teacher and the husband of a teacher. So it goes back to the, if you're letting teachers teach, lessons can actually get a little more in depth based off of a little Q&A.
0: Yeah.
1: When you have the kids' engagement, they're going to ask questions. When they ask questions, they're going to learn things they wouldn't have otherwise, because it just because it's not in the lesson plan doesn't mean it can't be brought up in class.
0: Well, and our let teachers teach. Sometimes I'll have some hard-nosed, you know, individuals. Oh, you can't just, you know, willy-nilly let the teachers teach. You know, you got to, you know, have these structures and all. And I'm like, look, our let teachers teach initiative doesn't mean we lose expectation. You know, we still have an expectation that the teacher delivers high quality academic content and that the student understands and knows that. And in fact, we have an accountability system in our state that's been called the strongest in the country in the way that we communicate school quality to the public. And so let teachers teach doesn't mean that teachers just have freedom to do whatever they want. In fact, it means it's elevating the profession, it's making it more sustaining, it is further professionalizing the profession so that it is more fulfilling, and the results of their work are stronger and stronger with student progress.
1: We've got State Superintendent of Education, Dr. Cade Brumley, in with us. Before we get to some hard and fast numbers from the last school year, I do want to touch very quickly on, you mentioned about how the number of the teacher shortage has been knocked in half. How is recruiting lately?
0: I think, look, there is not a teacher in the state that works for the Louisiana Department of Education in terms of classroom teachers. Teachers are the employees of their local school systems or governing boards, et cetera. And what we have tried to do is eliminate barriers that prevent those organizations or boards from hiring people, making sure that we're expanding the pool of individuals who can teach. And I frankly think that school systems across the state have been doing a really good job of thinking about, and what I tell them, their most important investment from a budgetary standpoint is making sure they're compensating teachers well, so that they don't have teacher vacancies, so that every child in that system has access to a high quality teacher. And so you Brian, you've probably seen over the last few years from time to time, so and so parish is doing a pay raise, or this parish is doing a bonus, or these types of things. All
1: or Meta moves into Richland and everybody gets $50,000.
0: Oh, yeah, that's a different story. But all of that matters. The let teachers teach work matters, but teachers also deserve to be compensated fairly, and so that matters too. And I think the policies and the pay have worked into the fact that we've been able to reduce those vacancies.
1: And there's a lot goes into that. Individually, districts they're all. They're not floating on an island. I mean, they get guidance and whatnot. It kind of walks us around to what the governor had said recently about, you know, hey, go adjust your MFP and find some numbers. What's the state superintendent's reaction to that, and is there guidance on that front too?
0: Well, really, the governor really took unprecedented action here. You know, it truly is unprecedented. And I get that people have different feelings about it on all sides, but, you know, he said, you know, I want to make sure that teachers get some additional pay this upcoming year. And so this unprecedented action, this executive order that he signed, basically took a portion of each system's MFP, their mm-hmm. state funding, and says, you know, a certain portion of this has to go towards teacher pay. And if you are already committed to doing a teacher pay raise or teacher bonus for this upcoming year of at least $2,000, then we're not going to force you to pay it with this money. But if you're not, guess what? We're holding this amount back, and you're going to have to use it for a teacher stipend or pay raise. And so what will happen this upcoming school year is that every teacher in the state of Louisiana will either receive a $2,000 stipend or a $2,000 permanent pay raise, and every support worker will receive that at the level of $1,000. And then at the same time, there's a lot of conversations around what does the state funding formula look like, how might it be changed so that we are making sure that, you know, we're able to provide for quality education for every child.
1: Competition, you know, breeds better results. And this is when you talk about how no teacher works for the State Department of Education. If you get different districts that are competing for better teachers that are by offering better packages, better compensation, is the expectation that you will see better results? Because, you know, if Livingston isn't offering as much as Ascension, then teachers are going to make their way to Ascension. So Livingston's going to have to raise their game, and then vice versa.
0: Oh, I absolutely think that's true. And I think that as we move more and more into the future, I think that school systems are going to have to think more and more around that employee environment and employee compensation package so that they can be competitive. Because, again, every school system in our state is evaluated and is held accountable and receives a letter grade for their performance that is made public. Mm-hmm. It's going to be hard to be an A-rated school system if you don't have teachers in the classrooms to make sure the kids know how to read and do math.
1: Right.
0: And so the most important thing, and from my opinion, from a budgetary standpoint, that systems need to do, make sure they're paying their teachers well.
1: Yeah.
0: So that those classrooms are staffed. And in our state, I'll say it again, we have seen basically 9 out of 10 teachers coming back year over year the last few years.
1: That's awesome.
0: And I think that, you know, you take any sector of work, whether it's healthcare or police or you name it, if you've got a 9 out of 10 return rate, that's pretty good. And we want to increase it, but we have to continue doing that through pay and through our let teachers teach work around some of these extraneous things like the paperwork, like the student behavior, like the leadership on their campus, et cetera.
1: We got Dr. Cade Brumley in with us. I know I said I was going to keep you till 7:50. Can I keep you till 8?
0: Sure, let's go.
1: Okay, yeah, we got one more segment to go. We'll have 5 minutes on the back end after the break. We have talked about rankings, or, you know, as the state moves to improve, we've talked about rankings. But we haven't talked about hard numbers yet. Where did we finish our last school year when it comes to literacy? K through three, LEAP scores, you name it. Where did we wrap up last school year? Where are we starting this school year? And where are the goals headed? That is all going to be on the back end.

0: the break. We got to get you to Your Money Now coming up in just a second. Do need to remind you about One Bath and Closets. 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Bottom line, when it comes to your house, if you didn't build your house wasn't built for you. I know that sounds simple, right? But think about it. Is your bathroom exactly the way you would like it? From, do you have the walk-in shower? Do you have the right lighting, the right tiles on the floor? All the things. My wife and I walked through this last year. We made our bathroom built for us. We called David Duvall at One Bath and Closets. We called 400-8005.
1: I'm Nicole Murray with Your Money Now. Wayfair stock has jumped 18% this morning after the company saw its strongest U.S. growth since the pandemic during its fiscal second quarter. The growth helped Wayfair's profitability as free cash flow also reached its highest level since 2020. CNBC reports that Kalshi will announce a new partnership with compliance technology company Comply at some point today as its push into institutional trading continues. Comply will extend the company's regulatory software, which allows employers to see employees' trades for clients to prediction markets beyond digital assets and traditional securities. A growing number of companies, including Stellantis, are betting Americans are ready to embrace smaller, less expensive vehicles amid years-long affordability concerns. Electric low-speed vehicles are a step above a traditional golf cart, but below a typical light-duty car or truck sold in the U.S. CNBC reports that small cars have historically not performed well in the U.S. Futures have jumped. That's Your Money Now.
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15: Well, unfortunately, not much has changed at the scene of our problem of the morning. This is westbound I-10 right before the 110 split, right in that big curve. We have a vehicle that apparently lost control in the curve, went up on the guardrail. They are still blocking the left lane with this. This is causing a backup that's going to be around the 1012 at this point. We're going to clock it at 25 minutes from Highland to the bridge. I-12 is at 17 minutes from Juban to the split. I'm Ray Romero.
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0: 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Just a few minutes left here with Dr. Cade Brumley, who's been very generous of his time in a week where it's back to it for most of the state of Louisiana. Back to school is going to be going on all week long and probably through the next week as well. All right, Dr. Brumley, let's talk about numbers here. We talked about rankings a little bit, but where did we finish last year when it came to, you know, not just where we rank on improvement, but like, let's say the number of K through 3 students who are reading at or above grade level, because that's been an emphasis for the longest period of time.
1: Yeah, well, I mean, over the last few years, we put in like this standardized process where every student in grades kindergarten through third will get a math screener and a reading screener three times a year. Parents get notified. Teachers can use that information to tailor instruction to individual kids. And so on our reading side, what we saw last year from the beginning of the year to the end of the year was about over a 16-point jump of students that were proficient at the beginning of the year versus students who were proficient at the end of the year, about 16-point difference, which is, you know, you would expect over the course of the year, the academic process, the instructional process should get more kids proficient in reading. That was a pretty good jump. And then what I found even more interesting, I told our team, I said, okay, it's good. Like, yeah, students improve from the beginning of the year to the end. They should. But let's look at the end of last year to the end of this year to see where do we finish at the end of each year. And this year we were actually 2% higher in reading proficiency for kindergarten through third grade kids than we were last year. So 2% at scale is thousands of kids,
0: right,
1: that are now reading more proficiently across the state. So we're really pleased with those reading numbers. Our math screener is moving, and so we'll be able to provide information on that within the next couple of years. But we're still testing out a good bit of that.
0: I probably shouldn't have saved numbers till this late because I'm a numbers nerd. But does the 16% jump from beginning to end versus a 2% jump from end to end, does that mean there's just that much of a natural summer regression?
1: Well, yeah, I mean, I think in students, and particularly in more economically challenged communities, you see a learning slide, a summer slide, a learning loss, whatever you want to call it. You know, that's not the case for the family that they're, you know, vacationing in Europe, you know, or
0: right,
1: or families going to Disney, or, you know, having conversations and experiences and reading over the course of the summer. But it is a case, when students, aren't engaged over the course of the summer, that we see that learning loss. And so, you know, they come in at a certain point and then we have to do our best over the course of the year to bring them up.
0: What about on LEAP results?
1: Yeah, look, we measure, or we call, proficiency mastery. So in order for us to say a student is proficient on LEAP, they have to score at that mastery level or greater, meaning they have mastered the content. And so this year, across the board, we had 36% of students across all content areas master content, 36%, which is the highest number the state has ever put on the board. If you looked at students at the basic level, which is just understand, just below that mastery level, you know, we're in the 60s, near 70% of students who are at that basic level of understanding or better. So the highest numbers we've ever had. But this is why, too, Brian, like someone in your audience right there is saying, oh, only 36% mastery, you know, that's nothing to brag about. Agree. But it is the highest we've ever been. It's good progress. And that's why I always say, look, we are pleased with the progress, but we're not satisfied because there's still more work to do.
0: We've got less than a minute to go. What's the goal for this year? Do we have goals set for this year as far as, I mean, we've seen literacy, numeracy, we've seen civics, and so we're moving on to a new subject. What are the goals?
1: Well, I mean, the goal is the pursuit of academic excellence,
0: sure,
1: you know, in schools. I mean, that is what I want. You know, at the same time, I'm going to use my time in a little bit. I'm going to, you know, take away the time and just say,
0: go
1: look,
0: for it.
1: You know, I want to encourage schools and families.

0: families just to work well together, to communicate with each other. You know, the school has a responsibility to communicate well to families, to keep families informed. And I think, too, the parent has a responsibility to communicate and show up for their kids. And so the more that those two can collaborate together, I think the better off the child's going to be.
1: He is Education Superintendent Dr. Cade Brumley. Thank you so much for so much time this morning.
0: Thanks for having me.
1: Absolutely. 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
2: From ABC News. I'm Sherry Preston. Acting Attorney General Todd Blanche this hour facing a vote in the Senate Judiciary Committee as he seeks to take the acting out of his title and become the nation's next attorney general. ABC's Jay O'Brien on Capitol Hill with more on the two Republican holdouts who aren't holding out anymore since Blanche signed a statement killing President Trump's fund to aid those who feel they've been persecuted by the government, including those who stormed the Capitol on January 6th.
4: Over the weekend, Blanche agreed to rescind the order creating that fund, but he didn't do away entirely with other ways for the DOJ to pay those Capitol rioters, as President Trump has repeatedly said he wants to do. This morning is just a committee vote, but if Blanche gets out of committee, which he is expected to, he goes to a full Senate floor vote sometime this week.
2: Another threat and another change of heart from the president when it comes to Iran. ABC's Matt Rivers is in Amman, Jordan.
5: Trump at the White House yesterday calling this Iran's, quote, last chance to make a deal. Asked about that deal's prospects, he said, I don't know, but I want to give every last chance before decapitation. The Iranians, though, continuing to deny that direct negotiations with the U.S. are even going on, something that we should take with a grain of salt, as Iran often says that as a negotiating tactic. Trump, though, frustrated with those Iranian denials, calling their leadership, quote, unbelievably duplicitous.
2: The president saying of the U.S. attorney who dropped all charges against the former Olympian accused of vandalizing the Lincoln Memorial reflecting pool.
6: Really disappointed with Jeanine Pirro. She folded like an umbrella.
2: Pirro was seen at the White House last night, leading some to speculate about her job. A 37-year-old man is under arrest for arson. Authorities think he's the one who started one of those three big fires burning in Spokane, Washington. Hundreds of homes have burned to the ground and thousands of people have been evacuated. Two deaths now, both in Michigan, linked to the cyclosporiasis outbreak linked to lettuce from Mexico. You're listening to ABC News.

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2: This is the Bloomberg Money Minute. Amazon has joined an elite group of stocks that have surpassed $3 trillion in market value. Yesterday, the tech giant became only the 5th company ever to reach that milestone. However, this morning, Amazon is falling after founder Jeff Bezos filed to sell more than $4 billion worth of shares after the recent run-up in the stock. Treasury Secretary Scott Bessent telling CNBC that an agreement to open the Strait of Hormuz is possible today or tomorrow. Overall, stock futures are seeing gains. The S&P 500 is on track to finish the day at a record high. And prediction markets are heating up and investors are taking notice. Polymarket is said to be in early talks with prospective investors to raise about $1 billion. This is another indication of the rapid growth in the prediction market industry, which offers ways to bet on everything from sports to elections. But keep in mind, Kalshi hosted 3 times more trading volume last month than Polymarket. Courtney Donahoe, Bloomberg Radio.
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4: All lanes of traffic back open now on westbound I-10 at the 110 split. Left lane had been blocked there for a while, long enough to send a pretty heavy backup to the 1012. But again, the lanes are clear and the backup is starting to improve. We are seeing some slowing on eastbound I-10, top of the bridge, continuing on out to the Dalrymple exit.

0: And a little backup left on I-12, but it appears to be winding down there. I'm Ray Romero.
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4: We have experienced some slight humidity relief to begin the work week, and we're going to have at least one more day with those conditions for your Tuesday. Still going to be hot with high temperatures getting into the middle 90s under mostly sunny skies, but a little bit lower humidity values should keep our peak heat index values below the triple digits. But by the middle of the week, we're going to start to return to that very typical summertime feel as humidity values are really going to begin to uptick, low temperatures increasing into the middle 70s. I'm meteorologist Baylen Rogers with your Storm Station forecast, WBRZ Channel 2.

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0: Talk 107.3 FM, WBRP, Mornings with Brian Haldane off, or continuing right now. Brian here with you, Breedland producing, starting off the 8 o'clock hour at 76 degrees in downtown Baton Rouge. We broadcast live from the 180 Pros studio. 180 Pros, not your IT provider, your IT partner. Thanks again to Dr. Cade Brumley. I mean, look, a week like this is super busy. And for him to take out an entire hour, basically, to come visit with us was fantastic. And, I mean, it's hard not to be excited when the numbers are where they are. And it's hard not to, just fanboy too much here, but he's a large part of those results. Now, granted, the individual teachers at the individual schools are the largest part of those results. But why didn't we see these results from before? And I'm remembering back with, you know, Dr. Brumley's tenure as his time as education superintendent. When he came on board, it was COVID. It was COVID, and it was 2020, and it was the 2020 hurricane season where we ran out of names, so we used Greek letters. I mean, we ran out of hurricanes before it was all said and done. Like, it was storm after storm after storm. So everywhere in South Louisiana had been hit by a storm. And everywhere in North Louisiana was affected by COVID. And between the two, it was ridiculous with the homeschooling and the partial dial-in schooling. Like, just everything. It took probably 3 years before he fully had his feet underneath him to recover from all that. To have kids back in schools, not because of COVID, not just because of COVID, but to have kids back in schools because their school hadn't been rebuilt yet. I mean, we had a lot of that. You had Laura, you had Zeta, you had Ida the next year. So once everything was back up and running, now we're starting to see the effects of what he's been doing. And it's hard not to look at that and say, you know, he's stolen the mantra of the Haldane family, always happy and never satisfied. But it's hard not to take a look at that and say, you know what, there's reason to be happy. So greatly appreciate his time. Congresswoman Julia Letlow going to join us in our next segment. And Your mic is on. Congresswoman Julia Letlow slated to join us in our next segment. We've also got Mark Romig going to join us. Is that him now?
1: Yeah.
0: Okay, then let's do this. Let's go to him now, and we'll hit this day in history later on.
1: He hung up.
0: Okay. No worries. Then we won't go to him now. Let's hit this day in history instead.
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4: He actually wanted to make sure that he can get through this morning.
0: Okay,
4: so that's what that was saying. He's like, I'll call back.
0: All right. Well, yeah, I don't want to miss out on him. Here's the cool thing, right? I'm going to talk to him again in 2 weeks.
4: That's cool.
0: When we're at the Louisiana Travel Association. And you're not going to want to miss that conversation, because I can tell you right now, I've already got mapped out what I'm talking about with him. So
4: that's pretty cool stuff. Okay, let's see. This day in history, look. Normally, I would put it in birthdays, but it's notable enough to be in the major news category. In 1901, legendary jazz trumpeter and vocalist Louis Armstrong, born in New Orleans, day in history.
0: Okay.
4: In 1914, in World War One, this is where World War One truly turned global. Germany declares war on Belgium. Britain declares war on Germany.
0: Okay.
4: 1944, Anne Frank is arrested in Amsterdam following a tip-off from an informer who was never identified. Obviously, she laid this all out in her diary as well.
0: I mean, who is the a-hole that turned in Anne Frank, right?
4: Right.
0: I said it's a shame that person's never been identified.
4: I know. Still. In 1984, Prince's Purple Rain album goes number one and stays number one for 24 weeks.
0: Yep.
4: Incredible.
0: Yep.
4: In 2020, fast forwarding, the UN says COVID-19, the pandemic, creates the biggest educational disruption in history. You just kind of spoke briefly about that with Dr. Kate Brumley, affecting nearly 1.6 billion students in 190 countries. That was 94% worldwide affected educationally by the COVID-19 pandemic.
0: Yep.
4: 2020, also keeping in on COVID, the cases surpassed 200 million with the death toll at 4.2 million.
0: Mm-hmm.
4: Goodness. And in 2022, InfoWars, Alex Jones. We remember seeing him in the news. Well, he was ordered to pay $4.1 million in compensation damages to parents of a child kid killed in the Sandy Hook massacre.
0: Yeah.
4: After Jones claimed it was a hoax.
0: Yeah, he said it was a hoax. He said there were, like, crisis actors and whatnot. And a whole bunch of people believe him.
4: That is what he's about. He says things that are outrageous.
0: Mm-hmm.
4: All the time.
0: Yep.
4: All right, what else you got?
0: This day in 1790. Almost got that backwards right there. August 4th, 1790, the U.S. Coast Guard was founded. Happy birthday to the Coast Guard.
4: Awesome.
0: And this day in 2006, one of the most quotable movies of the last 50 years. Care to guess?
4: I don't know.
0: I wake up in the morning, I piss excellence.
4: Oh, gosh. Well,
0: I'm
4: Will
0: just
4: Ferrell.
0: The best there is. Yep.
4: Yep.
0: Talladega Nights premiered on this day in 2006.
4: Okay, happy birthday today. Barack Obama, 44th president of the U.S. Mm-hmm. Jeff Gordon, four-time NASCAR Cup Series champion, Hall of Fame driver. Meghan Markle has a birthday today. I feel like I'm missing many. Of course, Louis Armstrong, we covered him at the top of major news. Mm-hmm. That's all I got that's notable.
0: Also, we'll include Roger Clemens in that number. Long time, and I mean a long time, White House reporter, White House correspondent Helen Thomas was born on this day in 1920.
4: Oh, wow.
0: And Billy Bob Thornton, it's his birthday as well.
4: All right, notable deaths. Let's see. The only one, this is a big one. Of course, Marilyn Monroe passed away on this day in history.
0: That was the only one I had.
4: Yeah, that's the only one I have that's notable. So, National Day today. I have civic holiday, but no. Let me see.
0: What?
4: Yeah, hang on. I know.
0: I have National Chocolate Chip Cookie Day, which I feel like they have once a month.
4: Right.
0: But this is the day that I have it down, so I'm not.
4: You know what? I have a better one for you.
0: Go for it.
4: National White Wine Day.
0: Okay.
4: I love a good Sauvignon Blanc.
0: Okay, we can roll with that.
4: Yep.
0: Happy National White Wine Day.
4: Or Chardonnay.
0: Celebrate accordingly. Yes, or Pinot Grigio.
4: Oh, you know what? Use card Coast Guard birthday.
0: Well, that's what I... Yeah,
4: that's what we had on news. But yeah, not too many today, but National White Wine. Let's roll with it.
0: All right. That is your look at this day in history. Hey, before we take our break, and we'll have Congresswoman Julia Letlow after this, we've got in our backyard for 115 years, more than 115 years, ExxonMobil has been a part of our community. 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This isn't just about us, y'all. 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
3: Checking in on our drive times, I-12 is down to 15 minutes from Jubin to the 10-12 split. Westbound I-10, Highland to the bridge, still a fair amount of traffic there. It's about 20 minutes between those points, with most of the braking between Essen and College. Meantime, if you're traveling LA-1, it's 11 minutes from Addis to the I-10 on-ramp. I'm Ray Romero.
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0: 8:17, Talk 107.3 FM, WBRP, Mornings with Brian Haldane, rolling right along. We got, we're nowhere near done yet. We're going to check in with Mark Roaming from New Orleans & Company in our next segment. Right now, though, it's time for a little DC Current presented by LABI.
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0: Congresswoman Julia Letlow on the hotline right now. Good morning. How are you?
4: I'm doing great, Brian. How are you?
0: Doing fantastic as well. Okay, so your 64 parish tour kicked off yesterday?
4: Yes. Yeah, I am not in D.C. I'm back in my favorite place, back home in Louisiana. We kicked off the 64 parish tour yesterday.
0: Mm-hmm.
4: And, you know, I love, this is my favorite part about campaigning, but also about being in office, because you just get to sit down and listen to the concerns and needs of everybody in your community. But what makes it so great this time around is that I get to visit all 64 parishes, not just my district.
0: Right.
4: And we had a great day yesterday, Brian. We kicked it off in Plaquemines and then went to St. Bernard and finished it off in Jefferson Parish in Orleans. And so today we're going to go and still hit South Louisiana. And my goodness, the energy is electric. It's been awesome to just sit down with people and mostly listen to them about their concerns, but also their hope for the future. So I could not be more excited. I'm in my happy place. I don't know if you can tell.
0: Well, I mean, it's yes, very, very much so. So you're just going to work your way the whole way around the state, 4 to 5 parishes at a time?
4: Yeah, that is the plan. So.

0: spend, you know, a couple hours in each parish and, you know, invite as many people out as we possibly can. And I just really have a great time listening to the people of every single square inch of this state. So, again, it's my favorite thing to do, and I'm excited to kick it off.
1: So what are people in St. Bernard Parish talking about these days?
0: Oh, gosh. Everything that it relates to coastal restoration, flood insurance, you know, those topics that I don't necessarily hear about mm-hmm. in Northeast Louisiana. So it's been such an eye-opening experience. They have so many needs and great projects going on as it relates to infrastructure, you know, being able to access other parts of the state. So we had a great conversation yesterday. I learned so much.
1: Where'd you go in Jefferson Parish?
0: So in Jefferson Parish, we went over to the sheriff's office. And
1: no.
0: This was absolutely fascinating to me, Brian, because, you know, they're using drones now to help protect
1: our
0: citizens.
1: Did you see the drone headquarters?
0: Yes.
1: I was there a couple weeks ago.
0: No. Isn't it life-changing? I mean, that is going to be life-changing for Jefferson Parish.
1: Yes.
0: Yeah.
1: No, absolutely. this is so cool. I was like literally just there a couple weeks ago. So what they're doing over there is I believe right now they have 37 different drones stationed throughout different parts of the parish. And Jefferson Parish has, it's not unique, but it's definitely rare in that you've got like suburbs, city, country, rural, and coast. I mean, Jefferson Parish mm-hmm. runs all the way down to Grand Isle and then all the way back up through Metro and Kenner. So, like, you got to cover a lot of ground when you're the parish. And you've got, you know, did they show off all their boats, too?
0: Yeah. So what is so cool about this, Brian, I was just talking about it to my family last night. I said, they can get anywhere. So a distress call comes in, 911, mm-hmm. you know all this, you saw it, but they show you the videos where a distress call comes in. If there's a burglary, they can have a drone there in 90 seconds, which in my mind is all about officer safety, because then you have officers advising, you know, whoever makes it there first. Okay, the burglar is on the west side of the house. And, you know, it's a game changer, and it's also going to deter criminal activity. So, I mean, wow. Sheriff LoPinto said that they had the largest operation in the world.
1: Yeah.
0: In Jefferson Parish. So
1: yeah.
0: I said, well, how do we replicate this all across the state? So we're working on it. It's an awesome operation to go see.
1: Well, the really cool thing about it is you can replicate it by pieces, parts, right? Like if you're putting up drones that have to go like not through Orleans Parish, but around Orleans Parish, you could do that. And like when you look at Metairie, Kenner, Harahan, like all those areas on the East Bank, you can cover them really, really quickly. Because you know, like you said, from the moment the call comes in, drone goes up. Drone is on location before officer or before deputy is on location. So you get a full report before anybody rolls up. Can you imagine the lives saved?
0: It's the future.
1: Yeah, not just from distress, but from to have an officer arrive knowing the situation, knowing you know, who is where and with what weapons. Like that is going to save lives in and of itself, not just of officers, but the whole public as well. It's a really, really cool program.
0: It is. I was geeking out. I'm glad you were too.
1: Very cool stuff. And I got to ask you about some people when we're off air, but we'll get to that later. All right.
0: Yeah.
1: So today, I assume you're like Lafourche, South Lafourche, Terrebonne, and whatnot, since you're in that area.
0: We are Lafourche, Terrebonne, Assumption, Iberville. We're gonna knock it all out. So I'm putting on my blue jeans and boots today. Gonna hit South Louisiana.
1: I mean, do you take breaks to go home?
0: Yeah. So,
1: okay.
0: You know, our goal is to make it back every night so I can, you know, be with the kiddos and eat dinner and put them to bed. So,
1: and school starting, so.
0: I know. We were just talking about this. It starts for us Thursday. So, you know, got to get some school supplies together, get their uniforms ready. But they're excited. They're ready to get back.
1: Oh, and well, we just had Dr. Brumley on last segment, and it's, you know, you could tell when they get a little antsy, when it's time, right? They start getting at each other a little
0: Moms
1: bit.
0: Moms and dads, too. Yeah.
1: Oh, yeah, all of us, for sure. We've got Congresswoman and Senatorial Candidate Julia Letlow on with us. I want to talk a little bit about as you make your way around the state, I mean, there's going to be a lot of input that goes along with that. That's a lot of input to process in a very short period of time. How do you manage expectation, I guess is the hard way to put this, because you're a people pleaser and you want to be everything to everybody, but like that's not always doable. How do you manage expectation around the state?
0: Well, I think you just have to be as transparent as possible. And we have had so many wins in the 5th District, you know, sitting on appropriations, being able to really help out with some important projects around the state. And of course, everybody, you know, wants their project done and to be at the top. But really, it's just a matter of talking through that process about how it works to apply for that funding. But really, you know, it part of my job is to listen to people and hear their concerns and issues. And most people just want to be heard. You know, every community has a unique situation that they're dealing with. And of course, you know me, I am a pleaser and I want to help in any way possible. And a lot of times we can.
1: Right.
0: And so that's what's so fulfilling about this role, is that when you get the right leaders working together, you really can make a difference and come through for people. So again, you know, of course, you do have to manage expectations sometimes, but for a lot of these projects, there's grant funding out there. There is, you know, opportunities for them to apply for community projects. So it's really just a matter. And we've spent so much time in our office, you know, dedicating team members to help people, guide them through that process. And so that's just something I'm really passionate about.
1: Congresswoman Julia Letlow is our guest. You are doing a little bit of work back in D.C. as well, or have been, I should say. Tell me about Workforce Pell. What is this? What is Workforce Pell?
0: Oh, this is so awesome. So, you know, I was just in St. Bernard where I was talking to the community college president there yesterday, Dr. Tenney, about this, because workforce is so huge for Louisiana. You hear about it wherever you go. I know you talk about it a lot, Brian, on your show, and I'm so excited about the recent launch of short-term Workforce Pell, and this is expanding the Pell Grants. It's that federal financial aid program for students to attend college, but we're going to use it for other workforce programs. You know, not every child needs a four-year degree, and we're not pushing them into that anymore. And this is a great way to encourage, you know, our kiddos to find an occupation that excites you, that you can become an expert in, and we'll work on finding the funding for it. So we haven't had this, but this was part of the One Big Beautiful Bill that often gets overlooked, that we were able to include this workforce short-term Pell. So these programs, they run from 8 to 15 weeks, mm-hmm. With support averaging around $2,200. So it's, you know, it's any program like an electrician program or welding or trying to get your diesel driving licensure. I mean, these are all kinds of jobs that we desperately need and right here in Louisiana. So I want to tell people, if they're interested in applying for a Workforce Pell Grant, it's on a needs basis. And so all you have to do is fill out the FAFSA form online, which we also in D.C. Streamlined and made it a lot easier for people to fill that form out. And so you just go to studentaid.gov to fill that form out. So if you have a child that you think would be interested in going towards this line of work, or if you are someone who wants to apply for one of these programs, my goodness, they are high-paying jobs, Brian.
1: Yeah.
0: We need more people to go this route.
1: Yeah, life-changing, high-paying jobs, to be sure. And it's not as complicated as people. I think that's one of the more under-communicated parts of the whole equation, is that you don't need to uproot yourself for 2 years before you can make a new living. You're talking just a matter of a couple of months before getting the proper certifications, if that long. And the amount of help that's out there to push people along the way is phenomenal as well. And we're seeing it, you know, whether you're talking about down in Ascension Parish at the River Park Megaplex, which I always get the name of that wrong, or, you know, now up in your old stomping grounds in Richland Parish. It's not official yet, but hopefully soon to be in Vermilion as well.
0: Yeah, absolutely. One thing I heard over and over again, you know, from my communities is that we don't have the workforce, and these people who, you know, are so eager to enter the workforce don't have a financial way to do it. And it's not fair that we're funding people to go get 4 years degrees, but mm-hmm. we can't, you know, help people out when they want to take an 8-week program, you know, to get their commercial driver's license. So I'm so excited that this was included in the One Big Beautiful Bill, and we're going to get people, you know, back to work.
1: We got right in a minute to go here with Congresswoman Julia Letlow, DC Current, presented by the Louisiana Association of Business and Industry. When you clocked out for recess, where are we at with the CR?
0: Oh, well, you know me. I'm an appropriator, so I don't.

0: households do, that you have to pass a yearly budget.
1: Agreed.
0: And so I get really frustrated when that doesn't happen. But that's where we are with the continuing resolution and government funding.
1: I mean, easy taking shots in the Senate there, Congresswoman. You're hoping to swim in that water real soon.
0: I know I'm
1: going
0: to have to answer for those.
1: Yeah, she's Congresswoman Julia Ledlow. Always appreciate the time. Enjoy your tour.
0: Thank you so much, Brian. Great to be with you.
1: Likewise. Oh, hang on. I want to talk to you during news.
2: Preston, the Senate Judiciary Committee this morning set to vote on the nomination of Todd Blanche to be the next Attorney General. ABC's Jay O'Brien's on Capitol Hill.
3: Over the weekend, Blanche agreed to rescind the order creating that fund, but he didn't do away entirely with other ways for the DOJ to pay those Capitol rioters, as President Trump has repeatedly said he wants to do. As part of that deal, Blanche also narrowed a sweeping IRS immunity deal to only apply to past, not future, tax returns of the president, some members of his family, and the Trump Organization, although that could still benefit the president to the tune of tens of millions of dollars.
2: President Trump says this is the last chance for Iran to reach a peace deal, oil prices falling amid rumors that an agreement may be reached today or tomorrow. Police in Washington state have arrested a man accused of setting one of the wildfires that burned down hundreds of homes. Two deaths in Michigan now linked to the cyclosporiasis outbreak. This is ABC News.
4: I'm Joan Burns in the Talk 107.3 Baton Rouge Newsroom. Three groups are coming together to challenge Entergy Louisiana's proposal to build seven new gas plants for Meta's new AI data center in Richland Parish. Here's Andrew Greenstein.
5: Entergy CEO Philip May recently shared a letter stating that Meta has embraced the ratepayer protection pledge and is committed to paying the entire cost of the infrastructure required for the data center. Susan Stevens Miller, a senior attorney at Earth Justice, says that pledge bears no legal standing.
6: They can promise whatever they want to promise, but if they break their promise, as they have in the past, there's nothing anyone can do but point out the fact that they broke their promise.
5: The groups all cite Governor Landry's lightning speed initiative, which they say makes public participation and careful regulatory review nearly impossible. I'm Andrew Greenstein.
4: A federal inmate serving life in prison for his role in the kidnapping and murder of a Northwest Arkansas man died yesterday after being found unresponsive at the U.S. prison in Pollock on Sunday. Prison officials have not released a suspected cause of death. If you had a State Farm auto insurance policy before the end of last year, be on the lookout for a check in the mail. State Farm is Louisiana's largest auto insurer, and $136 million in dividend payments will be issued in all. Louisiana Insurance Commissioner Tim Temple says any refund is good money, and money back in the pockets of consumers is a blessing.
7: This is not a credit on your policy. This is a check that you will receive in the mail that you can deposit and spend hopefully on something other than insurance.
4: The Department of Children and Families has a new website. DCFS Secretary Rebecca Harris says the redesign makes the website more user-friendly, and just like most reputable websites, the new DCF website is also mobile-friendly.
8: A significant percentage of individuals in Louisiana, the main way they access the internet is with their cell phone. So it's very important that everything that we need to have available to them is easily accessible on your cell phone.
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10: After quite a few bumps and bruises this morning, we seem to have settled into the stretch run now. If you're traveling in on westbound I-10, still a pretty good amount of backup around the 1012 and College altogether. That's going to take you about 18 minutes traveling from Highland on up to the bridge, I-12 at 12 minutes from Jubin to the 1012 split. We do have a handful of accidents still working, including Perkins and Highland. I'm Ray Romero.
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5: We have experienced some slight humidity relief to begin the work week, and we're going to have at least one more day with those conditions for your Tuesday. Still going to be hot with high temperatures getting into the middle 90s under mostly sunny skies, but a little bit lower humidity values should keep our peak heat index values below the triple digits. But by the middle of the week, we're going to start to return to that very typical summertime feel as humidity values are really going to begin to uptick, low temperatures increasing into the middle 70s. I'm meteorologist Baylen Rogers with your Storm Station forecast, WBRZ Channel 2.
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0: 837, Talk 107.3 FM, WBRP, Mornings with Brian Haldane, rolling right along. About time to head down the road to New Orleans, check in with New Orleans and Company. 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It is back to school, the grade school level throughout this week and next, right? Very soon, it's going to be time for the college kids to go back as well. 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We got Mark Roman on with us from New Orleans & Company. How are you, man?
1: Hey, Brian. Good morning.
0: Glad to have you on. I'm sorry about the snap, the mix-up yesterday. We couldn't connect, but glad we were able to reconnect for today.
1: Thank you, sir, for that.
0: No, absolutely. And I'm already looking forward to seeing you over at LTA in a couple weeks, which is just another example of New Orleans being built to host.
1: Yeah, appreciate y'all coming down for the gathering of all the statewide hospitality and tourism leadership.
0: Is that a different vibe? It's one thing when you're hosting different conferences, but now you're hosting other hosts.
1: Yeah, you know, it's great. We moved that meeting around the state, as you know, and it gives everyone an opportunity to see parts of the state that maybe they didn't experience before or they'd like to know more about. And one of the best things I ever got out of working with the Louisiana Travel Association is the fact that I got to know Toledo Bend like I never thought I would. I mean, just being able to get out and seeing that the state is so beautiful and so wonderful, and the people around the state are great, and they'll all be gathered in New Orleans, and you'll see them all firsthand when you're here.
0: Looking forward to it. Cannot wait. This could be a long 2 weeks before we get there. In the meanwhile, there has been a lot going on throughout the city as well. We had Tales of the Cocktail. We've had the X Games Championships. What were some of your highlights?

0: You know, the X Games Championship was truly remarkable, the way that they turned the Caesars Superdome into this multi-purpose example of competition with over 100 athletes from around the world. That was so special, and I think we really raised the bar for the X Games organizers, and they fell in love with Louisiana and particularly the Caesars Superdome. Tales of the Cocktail, once again, knocked it out of the park. You had bartenders and mixologists from around the world competing here and sharing their knowledge. And, of course, Boku's Door and the Pastry World Cup America's Selections happened in New Orleans as well, at the Ernest and Morial New Orleans Convention Center. Yet that world-class culinary, cultural, and gathering of great chefs, once again, kind of underscoring why Louisiana and especially New Orleans is a culinary capital.
1: Mark Romick from New Orleans & Company is our guest, talking a little bit about the summer that has been. But there's the summer that's still to come. Culinary is underway.
0: Yeah, Brian, we're so excited. Culinary is underway. It's running through the end of this month. We've got 142 restaurants participating and over 40 cocktail establishments, let's just put it that way, where you can go and get some wonderful value for brunch, for lunch, for dinner. And it's a great way to choose your favorite restaurants or, you know, explore some new restaurants in various neighborhoods. But we're across the city and even on the North Shore, and it's just a great way to support the local restaurant community, but also to celebrate some great food, of course.
1: And it's also an opportunity to, you know, get to explore some parts that you might not, the tourists especially, but you know, might not ever leave the French Quarter. But this would be an opportunity to say, here's something fun to try that's just 10 minutes down the road.
0: Oh, very much so. Mid-City, Uptown, Lakeview, Gentilly, you name it. There are restaurants that are participating in. Again, these are all curated, prefix lunch, brunch, and dinner menus. You can get all the restaurants by going to our website, neworleans.com. And it's an interesting program because we've also got a very special summer promotion. If you book a hotel through neworleans.com, and you have to do it through neworleans.com, if you book two or more consecutive nights through our website, you'll receive a $100 Visa digital gift card to spend during your trip. So you can use that to go to those restaurants or go to attractions or anything else that you want to use that $100 for. But it's just our way to compete in a very competitive market around this region to drive some business into our state, particularly into New Orleans, and get that spending happening here.
1: Yeah, whether you're talking about the last, you know, the last 3-day trip before school's back in, or maybe that first weekend once school is back in before football season starts. Either way, it's a great little getaway before you're really dialing it in for the fall.
0: It really is. You know, and we've got the Saints opening up with their preseason game on the 15th of August. That's a Saturday against Jacksonville. And so that'd be another great weekend to come and enjoy not only culinary, but, you know, a sports weekend in the city. And then August is also New Orleans Museum Month. And we've got a free admission for a member of any one of the museums. You can join, you can be a member of any museum in New Orleans, and you'll have free admission into more than 30 other museums around the city, you and a guest at all of these participating museums. So it's another way for us to bring visitors into the city, see all these special exhibitions, and enjoy you know, some of the greatest collections around.
1: I wanted to go along with that. There's the museum passport, isn't there?
0: Yes, the Museum Month passport. You can pick up a commemorative Museum Month passport at participating museums while those supplies last. And visitors who collect stickers from 10 or more museums, and I know that sounds like a lot of museums to visit, but you know, it's a very compact city, so you can get around. You can enter to win prizes, including a one-year membership to the participating museum of your choice. The Sazerac House and the Great American Alligator Museum are also participating. So although they're not membership-based attractions, visitors should check directly with them for entry details. But again, it's a great opportunity for locals as well as visitors to discover new institutions and go see some of their old longtime favorite museums and experience more of New Orleans culture.
1: How much does New Orleans & Company keep track of where the visitors are coming from? I mean, do you get a lot of, or is there a trackable way to know how much of Louisiana is converging on New Orleans for that getaway?
0: Yeah, our analytics allow us to track visitors in a number of ways. Obviously, by check-in and seeing where their destination originated, where they came from. We have a number of tools that track iPhones, for instance, that will see an iPhone that arrives or a phone that arrives from, say, Wisconsin into the New Orleans area or Louisiana in general. And so we'll know where visitors are originating their visit. Mm-hmm. We do surveys every year. There's a visitor survey, and we can get information that way as well. We know that our sweet spot is this 400-mile radius, plus or minus a few miles around New Orleans, mm-hmm. where we get the bulk of our travel. And, of course, a lot of that is drive traffic, but those are also one and a half or one-hour flights into the city. So that's our sweet spot. But then we're also attracting visitors from other nonstop cities across the country on a more easy basis, like the West Coast, East Coast, and Chicago. But it's a science. We're constantly tracking to see where our messages are hitting, and where they're not hitting, we're changing our strategy to go where they're getting more benefit for us.
1: Yeah, the backstory behind me asking that question was the tall ships. If you were in Baton Rouge, it was very easy to make an afternoon drive down, or a one day trip of it. I come from a background in hotels before, so I know the tracking through check-in is a very, very easy thing. But, I brought my wife and son down to New Orleans for we saw some tall ships, we went to a restaurant, and then we just went back home that evening. So it was the same day turnaround. And I've just been curious, and I've talked to a number of people from Baton Rouge who did that, and I'm like, does New Orleans even know how many people did exactly that,
0: Yeah, we have something called Placer ID that's been used in the past that will allow us to see if someone drove in from Lafayette or Alexandria or Baton Rouge. And those visitors are just as valuable as someone spending the night. We call those day trippers.
1: Yeah.
0: They'll come in like you did. You'll enjoy an activity. You might have a meal. You might go see another attraction. And then you're spending the night back in your own bedroom. But those are very valuable families that come in. And we, obviously we're messaging to those as well. I'm glad you mentioned Sail 250. It still is receiving such high marks. We were the first of five ports, and everyone said that we set the bar for the rest of the celebration around the country in that. So thanks for participating in that.
1: Oh, Brian. No. Look, if social media was any indicator, it was unfair to the other ports.
0: I think the sailors felt the same way.
1: The sailors had a pretty damn good time. The sailors had a really good time.
0: Yeah. I do want to mention one more major event coming, and this is not till next year, but this is huge. As you know, IPW.
1: Oh, the powwow. Yeah.
0: That's right. It used to be called powwow. It's the International Powwow. It's the U.S. Travel Association event. It's the Super Bowl of the travel industry, and we're hosting it next year. It's a huge win for the city, for Louisiana, and the economy in general, because what happens is that thousands of international travel buyers and media come to your destination, in this case, yes. New Orleans, and they'll be meeting at the convention center. And it's a trade event where they're all looking to buy travel into the United States. And when you have a host city like New Orleans hosting all of these, it allows us to put our best foot forward. So like an unfair advantage now with all the other destinations that they're going to be in our city.
1: Yeah.
0: And there are going to be like over 100,000 pre-scheduled business appointments connecting 1,400 global travel buyers with 1,000 plus U.S. exhibitors. I mean, from all the cities are going to be here, Miami and Chicago and Las Vegas. They're going to be trying to sell their destination to all of these travel buyers, and New Orleans will be the host, and we're going to put the red carpet out for sure.
1: We've got 30 seconds to go with Mark Romick. I have to pivot. You did say we're just a couple weeks away from the first preseason game. Are you ready? Are you familiar with the roster? Are you ready to take the mic again?
0: I'm so excited. They're in training camp now. I'm getting used to some of the names. There'll be opportunities for us to winnow that down to the active roster when it comes to it. But the Caesar Superdome is going to be rocking on the 15th of August. And, of course, this weekend is the big weekend for Drew Brees. He's being installed into the Hall of Fame. So it is football season, and we're going to be saying, touchdown, stay!
1: Mark Romick, always appreciate the time. We'll talk to you in a couple weeks.
0: All right, Brian, see you later.
1: Awesome stuff. Here's your money now.
2: Stocks are higher this

0: Morning to kick off the trading day. This comes after Treasury Secretary Scott Bessent said on CNBC that a deal to reopen the Strait of Hormuz could be reached today or tomorrow. The Dow is up by more than 700 points. The S&P 500 has reached a new record. A coalition of 25 Democratic-led states have sued the Trump administration over tariffs of 10 or 12.5% on goods from 60 trading partners, claiming the government exceeded its authority. The lawsuit asks the court to block the tariffs and refund duties already paid. Toyota has raised its annual operating profit forecast by 13% to reflect a much softer yen and announced a share buyback of up to $6.3 billion. The carmaker also reported a 9% slide in first quarter operating profit. Pfizer reported second quarter results that topped estimates and hiked the low end of its revenue outlook, citing an added $1.5 billion in sales from its non-COVID products. That's your money now.
1: That'll be $84.52.
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11: 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Westbound I-10, Highland to the bridge. 16-minute drive there. And slowly but surely, more Baton Rouge area school systems are going back to the books this week. Today, it's the first day in St. James Parish, which is observing a staggered start. Keep those school zone hours in mind. I'm Ray Romero.
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0: 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Booking up your plans for the LSU football season. You want to go to Tennessee? You want to go to Knoxville to see the Tigers take on the Vols? Delta's built out a flight for that. They're going to leave the Friday before the game, come back Saturday, Sunday after the game, which means that you get to enjoy all of game day in the contentious environment that will be Lane Kiffin's old stomping grounds in Knoxville. Now, you want to go to Lexington to see the Tigers take on the Wildcats in Kentucky? Delta did it there, too. Flip that around. You got friends coming in from Clemson? Do you have friends coming in from Tuscaloosa? Do you have, or Birmingham? Do you have friends coming in from Texas A&M? Or no, Texas, I should say. Delta's got you covered on all three of those as well. And the Baton Rouge Metro Airport in general has flights built out to get you to LSU football all season long, or bring folks in for LSU football all season long. You can learn more at flybtr.com. So you heard the news at the bottom of the hour about the insurance rates with State Farm. If you have, not the insurance rates, the dividends, I should say. If you had a State Farm auto insurance policy before the end of last year, be on the lookout for a check in the mail. This is kind of cool. State Farm is issuing policyholders in Louisiana a special dividend of around $138 per vehicle on the policy. Louisiana Insurance Commissioner Tim Temple says dividends like this one are actually not uncommon.
1: When an insurance company takes in more money than the anticipated claims that they pay out, this is the mechanism to give that money back.
0: Now, State Farm is Louisiana's largest auto insurer, so it should be more people getting this. $136 million in dividend payments will be issued in total. Temple says any refund is good money, and any money back in the pockets of consumers is a blessing.
1: This is not a credit on your policy. This is a check that you will receive in the mail that you can deposit and spend, hopefully, on something other than insurance.
0: And State Farm isn't the only one. Well, as of right now, yes. But hopefully, if you're with another insurer, this becomes a more common thing.
1: This is part of a national trend that not just State Farm, but other private passenger auto companies are seeing. And that is fewer claims because of fewer accidents.
0: So, yes, and it's great, and I don't want to knock it at all. But and the next time we have the insurance commissioner, Tim Tibbaloni, well, that'd be Thursday, August 20th. We'll be live from their annual conference. The question I'm curious about is how long do we have to see actions like this before it results in just saying, okay, we're going to lower your rates again on the front end? That way, you don't have to worry about the dividend on the back end. I would rather just save the money. Rather than I cut you a check and you cut me a check whenever it plays nice, how about I just lower that first check that I cut you? Is that the next logical progression? Is that the next logical step? We don't know. All right. Tomorrow and Wednesday, I'll be broadcasting live from Monroe, Louisiana. The Louisiana Municipal Association is holding their annual conference. We're going at it heavy for two straight days, talking about issues that affect cities throughout the state of Louisiana, issues that affect different cities and parishes throughout the state of Louisiana. There will be application to what we do right here in East Baton Rouge, what we do in Baton Rouge, what we do in St. George and Zachary and Baker, and what we do within the city limits here as well. And that's going to be a deep dive coming your way from Monroe, Louisiana.
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0: tomorrow.
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2: ABC News. I'm Sherry Preston. In the Senate Judiciary Committee, back and forth over the confirmation of Todd Blanche to be the next Attorney General. The vote upheld after outgoing GOP Senators Tom Tillis and John Cornyn demanded that Blanche put in writing that the president's $1.8 billion anti-weaponization fund was being rescinded. This is Republican Committee Chair Chuck Grassley.
4: It's just common sense what Tillis and Cornyn are asking out of the executive branch of government. And I don't think it should have taken as long as it did to get it resolved.
2: And this is Democratic ranking member Dick Durbin.
5: The political escapade of the last week has made it clearer than ever that Todd Blanche has no business serving as our nation's chief law enforcement officer.
2: The president's fund, which Blanche helped create, would have paid those who feel they've been wronged by the government, including those who stormed the Capitol on January 6th. President Trump says this is a last chance for Iran to reach a peace deal. Oil prices falling amid rumors that an agreement may be reached soon. Sources say the president is thinking about firing U.S. Attorney Jeanine Pirro over the reflecting pool debacle. ABC's Mary Bruce is at the White House.
6: Pirro saying had the Interior Department been forthcoming with the information clearly in its possession, the government would not have sought a grand jury indictment. The filing directly contradicting Trump's claims of vandalism. Pirro claiming her prosecutors were misled by the Interior Department, which awarded no-bid contracts worth nearly $15 million despite having virtually no federal experience doing federal contracts. All four prosecutions claiming vandalism have now been dropped.
2: Michigan will offer the country its clearest gauge yet on the direction of the Democratic Party as primary voters there choose between a progressive and a moderate today. Man from Spokane, Washington has been charged with arson and the devastating fires burning through the region. This hour, the Dow is up 573 points. 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

Hi, all. Welcome to the Moon Griffon Show on a terrific Tuesday. Appreciate you joining us. 844-766-6607. It is the Matthew James Tax Pro Hotline. Joe Cunningham sitting in today. I'm glad he is because I get to beat on him a little bit, and that's always fun. Joe, here's the good news. You got a microphone. You can turn mine off. You can talk any damn thing I can do about it. So, I mean, you really sitting in the catbird seat, brother. You're in good shape. Anyway, great to have you with us. A lot to cover. My friend Stephen Paul would join us. This Bob Marshall guy, what they saying, and hardest summer ever and all that. I just like to get to the truth. Also, Rusty Kushier joined us at 11 about what's going on in Washington, the money, the business, and it looks like they're not going to have a budget. John Kennedy said that. By the way, there's a program note. Brett Guyman in on Thursday. I'm going to sit in for the Vince show, which is the old Bongino show. Vince is on 250-plus stations. I got the call to ask to sit in, so we're going to sit in for them on Thursday, and I'll be back on Friday. So I will miss Thursday. But anyway, a lot of stuff going on, a lot of stuff going on in our country, and a lot of stuff going on in Louisiana. A couple things real quick. Yesterday we talked a little bit about SpaceX coming to Vermilion Parish over in the Pecan Island. I've talked to a lot of people since then about it. Got people tickled to death, some people mad as hell. Look at jobs, look at what they're doing. Elon Musk, a gigantic investment. They're saying thousands of jobs. I don't think anybody can argue with any of that. I mean, Landry and them have worked hard to get this. I'll say it again. This is my perspective on which I've been one of the ones fussing about business and jobs since I've been on air. So I'm not fussing about that part, but I think that part of it is a good thing. I always got questions though. You know, it's okay to question stuff. That's why science has never settled with climate change like Barack Obama and science has settled. That's a dumb statement to make from a guy supposed to be so smart. I think questions need to be asked anytime these data centers. I'll get to that. And that's why I told Joe I got something that he'll probably get excited on me. I'm not against him, Joe. Just not against him. But once again, there's questions. There's nothing wrong. That's what I do on a program every day. I like to ask questions. I like to ask why we do this. I mean, why are we allowing boys? The WNBA is going to ban trans boys in it. Why? Why would you even do that? But that's what's probably coming next. And so I like to ask questions. And I think questions being asked ought to be questions that ought to be answered. And so on the SpaceX thing, my big question on that is, I know hunters, and I mean, you ought to talk to some of these people behind the scenes. They sound upset because some of them get to go hunting, and they're not wealthy people. I'm not a wealthy person. But they feel like it's going to drive up the cost of everything around there. And any hunting places even close to that, that's where some of these people are going to move out. It's going to drive the cost of everything skyrocket. It's going to be really high. First of all, Joe, have you seen a date when this thing's supposed to start? Have they sold anything? Is this all in the progress

0: process of being committed, because I hadn't seen any of the real deals yet, but apparently it's going to come.
1: According to the Advocate.
0: You're a good news guy, that's why I'm asking.
1: According to the Advocate, the governor will be announcing it later this month if the deal is official. So. From what folks I've talked to, now folks are you know, they're a lot of the ones who know have signed NDAs, so they can't much. What I've gotten from folks is that, you know, Meta's spending $50 billion in Richland Parish, substantially more here is what SpaceX is spending.
0: Double that. Maybe as much as double.
1: That's kind of what I'm hearing is you see $50 billion. It's not impossible to see $100 billion.
0: I mean, you're a news guy. You do your own show too, but you're a news guy. Had anybody told you, and I know when Jeff, maybe that's what Jeff's going to announce, when it's going to start, how much money, how many jobs are really be created? What's the process of building this thing? Is this a 2, 3, 4, 5 year deal? It's going to be a process. It's not going to happen overnight.
1: It's going to be a multi-year deal. The land apparently at stake is about 130,000 that's currently owned and maintained by ExxonMobil. Yeah, yeah. And apparently as part of the settlement with ExxonMobil, this is what comes out of it, which I know you're a big fan of those settlements.
0: I got questions.
1: apparently, like I think I read 125 acres of that parcel will be the actual facility, and then the rest is kind of a buffer zone. Apparently, it's supposed to be a launch site, so you need a buffer zone around that for safety. But like you said, that's going to affect a lot of the hunting. I had people on, who were commenting on my show yesterday, like this is gonna hurt a lot of that hunting, the duck hunting, the deer hunt, all that stuff down there.
0: McCall Island has always been a special place for a lot of people, so that's what makes it unique. Now, once again. We're talking business. One of the big questions I have with this, I understand all the different angles, but the big question I have is the one that I brought up yesterday. When you're reading through what we know about the deal, and this is one I will never understand, the new law that the legislature passed, that the governor signed, it would shield aerospace companies, not just one, from liability and block local governments and individuals from suing over physical or economic harm caused by launch operations. So that's scary to me. So you mean to tell me, and this is why I said I got questions. You mean to tell me you launch these rockets and they don't do what they're supposed to do. They go and they blow something up. Forget killing somebody. Let's just take that off the table. But let's say you have a piece of property and you got 50 acres. You got another house where it just wipes all that out. They can't be held responsible. That blows me away a little bit. You're held responsible driving your car. You are. You hit somebody and see if you're not held responsible. So the governments, the local governments can't challenge them. This is for physical or economic harm caused by launch operation. They're talking about what I read, launching 3 rockets a day. Talking about like 1 million rockets. And Joe, I got to thinking about it. So I went through the media. You know, you can go check all this stuff out. I don't see where rockets are being launched that they're killing people, hurting anybody, hurting them before. I mean, you see what I'm saying? There's no history of this rockets going nuts. And it's in a very, very rural area. And since I don't have the knowledge of rocket launching, let me not get too deep in that. But what I'm saying is the governor says, and I'm not arguing that you got to do things to get companies to come, but that one sounds a little bit deeper for me that I think we need to look into. Landry signed him into law, and he and his economic development officials have said incentives are necessary to make Louisiana competitive for aerospace companies that create good-paying jobs. So you can come in here and you have to not. Why didn't the legislature pass a law protecting oil and gas companies? Why didn't the legislature pass a law and we signed a law protecting chemical companies? I'm just asking. I just want to know. It's a question that I think is very important. And I think if we can answer that, then that's fine. And maybe they can say, Moon, they hadn't had an accident in 50 years of doing this, which would be good. That's what I want to hear. I want to see that. But I just don't, I don't know. You bring somebody in and said, okay, but this other deal we don't know. Oh, is the state in this deal for a few $100s? $1 million, $1 billion over time. What are we doing to get the companies? Because I think those things are important in the long run, maybe not the short run, but in the long run.

0: But as far as the company, man, this sounds like a great opportunity for Louisiana. Moon, you taking both sides? No, I'm not. I said it at the beginning. This is probably a great opportunity for Louisiana. It's in an area where people need jobs. But the liability stuff, I just thought, wow, you can do physical or economic harm and never be held responsible. All in gas companies have been fighting for their lives here because of the trial lawyers and John Cormuch and the gang. And so this company can come in and it's no problem. And by the way, I that's the part I don't understand. That's why I'm asking the question. I'm not saying it's wrong. I'm not saying any of that. I just, you know, people were taking wrong. Hey, he goes. Okay, there I go. Asking a real question. Sorry, I got in the way of asking a real question that I think ought to be answered. If you this SpaceX, why buy liability insurance, Joe? Your liability insurance, the legislature says that nothing's going to happen to you if something happens to somebody else. And our state, a lot of us got liability insurance. You know, Joe, I bought a policy to protect myself, okay, radio, whatever. And man, that thing is skyrocketed. It's up 400% in the last 3 years. Now I got to buy something to protect myself. So if this company's protected because the law, Louisiana lawmakers say they're protected. It's a question, okay? The people are getting mad for me asking questions. I think questions need to be asked anytime we do things. So that was my big question of the day with SpaceX. I'm tickled. When I look at this, first of all, let's say Jeff comes out and says they're going to start building next year. What are construction jobs? And if you don't believe me, go look at what's happening in Rabel. Construction jobs. All the taxpayer money that's coming in is construction. They are using every business in the area of Northeast Louisiana probably is benefiting from it. You got workers, you got people spending money, you got people got to live in places, they got to eat, they got to go to grocery stores, they go to restaurants, they go to the clothing stores, they go to the retail stores and the retail outlets. Some of these companies need stuff from hardware stores and all that. That's how our economy works. So that part of it would be gigantic. In this case, Joe, did I read this wrong? This thing will be thousands of jobs. Is that correct? Not construction jobs. You're talking about real permanent jobs, right?
1: That's what the reporting indicated.
0: Yeah. And so, like with Meta, I think you're talking about 100 jobs, give or take.
1: Yeah, 130, a couple hundred, maybe a couple hundred
0: okay,
1: at most.
0: Okay. But that's pretty good still in Northeast Louisiana. That's still good.
1: For Meta, I think the original estimate was a little over 100, but since they've grown the project, it may actually end up being more. I don't know. A
0: couple hundred, maybe. Yeah. Okay. No, the permanent jobs matter. The construction jobs matter at first, but the permanent jobs matter. So let's just say we're talking about SpaceX being 1,000 jobs. Man, that's gigantic. That's bigger than you can imagine. But I just was curious about the liability part because that's the part I'm trying to grip. Put my arm around it. And if you say, oh, Moon, you don't even worry about stuff like that. Okay. No, we won't worry about it then. Something go wrong, what the hell? Just you pay for it. So in other words, if something blows your house up and you live and you survive and you're good, don't worry about it. Let your insurance pay for it. All right, we got to take a break, 844-766-6607, which leads me to my next one, dealing with data centers. You'll like this, Joe. We'll take a break. We'll be right back.

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5: Meta is headed to Monroe, and so am I. Hey, it's Hal Dane. 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
0: 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Hi, y'all. Welcome back. It is the Moon Griffon Show. Matthew James, Tax Pro Hotline, 844-766-6607 is the number if you'd like to be part of the program. Matthew James, Tax Pro Hotline. Next question is, data centers. I didn't read the good. And the good of data centers. Can't argue with them. But once again, it's just questions. There was an article, scientists, data centers crucial to everyday life. Wow, all of a sudden, everything's tied to computers, and that's the most important thing in our world right now. Is cellular communication are mediated through data centers. Everything is. Medical records. And this is why this. Listen to what I'm telling you, and this is what I got. Wow. So they're going to know everything about everything you do all over the world putting these computers. Medical records. How many of you people care if somebody else sees your medical records? I do. I don't want nobody to see my medical records but my doctor. Google mapping. You know, Joe, you know this. You can go to your phone. I can pull your house up on my phone and go right to your front. I always thought that sounds dangerous to me, but you can do it. Shopping, of course, Joe, you got a wife? Never mind. Shouldn't say that. Social media, gaming, all this is going to the data centers. Says Mills earned a physics degree in Queen's University in Canada. is a faculty fellow today at the Northwestern University State of Engineering. Texas in the midst of a week's action, including rallies, protests, and meetings expressing opposition to data centers. April 2026, Texas had 84 operating data centers and 140 planned projects. The Center Square previously reported. So, no question of concern about Big Air. Here's my question. This is supposed to be the greatest thing since sliced bread, right, Joe? I mean, this, you wouldn't want to do it without them? I get it. I understand enough to be dangerous about data centers. What I don't understand is you got all this run to build these data centers. And what do they do? They house information. I know they do more than that, but they house information. What's going to happen when you build all these data centers? Because if you look at anything that's come and gone, and then the weak start to deteriorate, the weak go away, and only a few big data centers survive. You know, you've had that almost everything we've ever done. Where a lot of people got into it. It was hundreds of zillions of dollars spent, and all of a sudden you're down to just a few. My question is, and this is a big one, Joe, who controls them? Would a government get to control the data centers? Would the President of the United States get to control the data centers? Who controls this stuff? When they tell you, oh, just put in a code, they can't steal nothing from you. We all know that's not true. So what makes you think that I can't go look at your medical records, Joe? Or somebody that don't like you, or somebody that gets involved into being able to figure out, you know, in data centers who you are. I'm just asking. You know, in China, what they do, in China, they're doing the same thing, right, Joe? The data centers, they're trying. In China, here's what they do. You see this telephone? Okay. Joe, the telephones unlock their house doors, car doors. It's the bank account. It's their job. It's how they transfer money. It's everything. So, Joe, if I say something bad against you and you running the government, and you shut my phone down, and you shut my wife's phone down, you shut anybody's phone that's associated with mine down. I can't start my car. Can't get in my house. Can't go grocery shopping. Can't drive up at the fast food. Is anybody worried about that? Everybody's concentrating on energy. And I get it, depending on where you live at. But my question's always been, what if the data centers, they become, and Barack Obama's the one scared me when he said, oh, we need 2 or 3 media sources, and that's it. The data centers, you know, it's always been garbage in, garbage out. Whatever you put in, that's what you get out. So my question on data centers is not data centers. It's not the jobs and what they're creating, and people say we need it, we got to have it, and most of the conservatives are behind them. It's who's in control of them? Joe, can you answer who's in control of them? Who controls them? I mean, is that not a legitimate question? I think it's who controls them? What control will they have on you and me? Will the government eventually take over all the data centers and say, hey, we control it all, and now they control everything you got? Because in China, they're controlled by their people, and they control them through the cell phone and stuff. I'm just asking questions, folks. That's all. All right, let's take a break. I'll get Cunningham fuss at me when I get back. We'll be right back.

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2: 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On this Tuesday, I'm thinking about Anthony Fauci, and I don't like it very much. Now, last week, the doctor appeared before the Homeland Security Committee, headed by Senator Rand Paul, who believes Fauci is a flat-out criminal. The main controversy is that the U.S. government gave at least $600,000 to the Wuhan, China lab where COVID was constructed. Somehow the virus escaped in a weaponized form. Dr. Fauci denies all of this. He also misled the public on masks, social distancing, school closures, the vaccine, on and on. And we know that because he wrote about it in his private diary, which the federal courts ordered had to be made public. Sadly, Dr. Fauci will never be held accountable for his actions. On his last day in office, President Biden, or someone yielding his auto pen, issued a full pardon for the COVID czar. The document clears Fauci of any wrongdoing between 2014 and 25. Despite overwhelming evidence, the left continues to adore the doctor. Why? Because people believe what they want to believe. For progressives, that means Anthony Fauci is a hero because they supported him. Back in a moment. 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
0: Hi, y'all. Welcome back. It is the Moon Griffon Show, Matthew James Tax Pro Hotline. If you'd like to be part of the program, your opportunity to be a voice. Once again, and Joe, you sitting here as my witness and my show will back it up. I never said I'm beating up data centers. Some people get all upset and worried about this and worried about that, and I get it, but I'm not buying all the rhetoric on either side. There's some really good that comes out of all this stuff. But I think the question is, what happens? I've had experts on it. I had people pushing data centers. I had, man, my boy Steve Malloy and Jason Isaac, they're writing all kind of stuff out there and said, we need to be doing this. I got a lot of respect for those guys. And so I'm not arguing with them. And every time I bring it up to these national guests that I've had about data centers, and I say, who do we, and they say, well, that's the one thing we need to be careful of. Okay. Well, you got socialist Marxists that are rising up in the Democrat Party. Somebody said, well, they're the ones against it. They're not against it. They thought they can control your life. So it's just legitimate questions on this kind of stuff.

0: those are not going to create the jobs, the big-time jobs like SpaceX will. They're just not. That's not what they designed to do. It's just... I just like to ask questions because I want to know what direction we're going and how is this the future. Then I read one story and said, yeah, you know, Joe, and it was starting to say we're going to fly and put people on airplanes and all that. They said people were against that. Building airports, people were against that. We'll be expanding things to fight the war. People were against it. I get it. And I don't buy into any environmental movement at all. Those are quacks. Every single environmental movement is a quack. Okay, so I don't even buy into that. But if we don't ask questions on the front, then we go do things. I remember a lady, she was a representative. I'm not going to mention her name. She used to say, well, we got to do something. Jonas, the worst time to vote for someone, you say we got to do something. The best time to vote for someone is when you got a plan and you think this will work and this is what we're going to do. The data centers, I mean, we're going to have, Joe, I mean, we're going to have here 4 or 5 now. Huh? I mean, we got Meta. There's one below in Shreveport area. There's one coming in the Pondville area. Is there one in the St. Francisville area? Is that where I think I saw the other one? I think so. I mean, if I'm wrong and I miss one, I apologize to you. I think that's what we got going up right now. So we're going to have four or five of them that will, supposed to compete. Do they compete with other? Joe, do you know enough about it? Do they compete with other data centers? I'm asking. I'm just throwing questions out there today, folks. I mean, if you look at natural comp, Joe, we're in a radio business. Okay. We compete with people in our own building and we compete with other radio stations. That's competition. Hey, we know we need to beat them. You're looking at numbers, who's listening, all that stuff. But in data centers, is there a competition? I'm asking.
1: Sort of. Yeah, sort of. It's so like Meta is building theirs. They can have better processing, which makes their AI better. So the AI is competing with other AI. The data centers are just what's going to power it. This one is going to be like the biggest data center in the country, at least Meta's biggest data center. So they're trying to compete on the processing.
0: Okay, let me ask this then. Joe, the reason I'm doing it, you're younger than me. You follow things I don't follow, okay? And we follow a lot together, but and we don't always agree with everything, which would be even better. And one day I'm going to get you on my side. But anyway, no, I'm joking with you. Listen.
1: You've been trying for 20 years.
0: Joe, I know for 30 years. Listen, here's the question. How do data centers go out and get business? Is that a bad question? Like, if you say, well, Moon, you use data centers. Well, how do I know what data center I'm in? Am I in all of them? What about that?
1: That's a valid question.
0: I mean, do I get to pick the data set I want to be in? Or do I'm automatically in all of them because my name's on a radio program? You see what I'm saying?
1: The company or service you're using determines what data center you use. So, like, if you're like, you have your Facebook page, if you're using Meta's tools on there to make your Facebook page better, you'll be using the Richland data center when it's built. If you're using...
0: Do they go out and hustle business?
1: Their business is in their other products. The data center is just like the infrastructure.
0: Okay, that's fine. But my question is this, because of all the incentives and all that stuff, how do they stay in business? What if you start losing business to Meta? Do you go out of business? And that goes what I told you. You build all these data centers and you're competing for everything. But then eventually, if you're not competing and people are not using your service, you know what happens to a business? Dries up and dies. I think that's what happens eventually to a lot of these companies. Happens. So we got these companies being built. And I always say this. They always seem to close businesses in Louisiana. Joe, it's a question day for me on this stuff, at least for this first hour. I'm asking. I don't know. If I knew, I would. When I know something, I spread it out. But I don't know. So that's what I'm saying. How's the competition working this?
1: I mean, you know, and you're right to be skeptical because we just had 8 years of John Bel Edwards promising all this economic development. Where did those jobs end up?
0: They had people left.
1: Yeah.
0: They ran out the building.
1: Now, the governor seems to have a better track record on economic development than John Bel did.
0: I think Landry forgot more about Bel Edwards than when it comes to job. No, but Joe, this is a legitimate question. We're going to build 4 or 5 of them here. Mm-hmm. Every one of them have incentives that me and you are going to pay for, basically. Yeah. And I'm not saying Meta and the money and this guy's got a lot of money, but I just started thinking, man, I said, this is a lot more to

0: this than people think. And most of it may be great. But I still got some questions on it. If one shuts down and lose the jobs, you know, what happened? Where'd they go?
1: Well, part of it is when everybody talks about data centers, they think like Richland Parish. There's already dozens of data centers in Louisiana, I think. They're smaller.
0: And they've been around a while.
1: Yeah, they have. It's these big ones that's got everybody nervous because they use so much power. They'll have an initial major water draw. There's a lot of big things to worry about.
0: You're right about there are small data centers.
1: Yeah.
0: Now, remember they used to build these centers where you had 400, 500, 600 people that would basically, they were in there taking care of phone calls. Is that eliminated now? And that's what people are going to this? Well, some of these companies went to these foreign countries where you got, hello, my name is Joe. Joe, is he to help you?
1: Well, now you just have the robot that answers your phone call instead of somebody across the sea.
0: Man, and by the way, you're right. I just think there's some unanswered questions, but you know what? The genie's out of the bottle. They are rolling with these things, and I don't know if we got all our questions answered before they got to rolling. The problem with either slowing down, stopping, or building, it all gets back down to money. I mean, is this investment being made mostly by private money, or is the investment being made mostly by the federal and state government? Or is it a 50-50 partnership, or is it 90-10? I mean, because I've read some where government has really stepped in and helped. And I read other ones where no, these are private companies making a lot of investment.
1: I don't think the government can afford to give $50 billion in credits to Meta. They're giving some, but Meta's got a ton of money to spend.
0: They give away $40 trillion damn dollars, and that's why that's $40 trillion to illegals and Obamacare and everything else.
1: The state government is giving some incentives, but it sounds like that Meta is spending a lot of its own capital on this one.
0: Yeah, because there's one called, is it Blue Owl?
1: Blue Origins. That's Amazon's.
0: Okay. Sure it's not Blue Owl?
1: No. Blue Owl is the investment firm.
0: Because it would worry me that their stock was down. They had a bad quarter. I'm thought this is the real money behind it. Yeah. And there was some people concerned. Will some of these projects get going like this and shut down? I'm not saying they will. I'm saying, could they?
1: The Blue Owl dip was, I think it was related to people being, people were nervous about them over leveraging.
0: No, that's exactly, they went too far too fast.
1: And the stock market has been doing this. July was a bad month on the stock market for tech stocks because they're worried about AI and data centers over leveraging. So there is real concern in the market about that.
0: Yeah. Wow. I just think there's questions that hadn't been answered yet. Maybe they have. Maybe I just hadn't found them. But I just thought it was odd that when I started looking at all your information, everything you know, do, medical records, whatever, they do it with a cell phone anyway. Those messages and all that stuff that you delete, they still out there in space or in a data center somewhere to be pulled back up. I'm just telling you, say you erase it, but it's somewhere. It's just interesting times we live in, and I just thought it was interesting because these scientists say we got to have this. Maybe we do. All right, got to take a break. I'm asking questions. Notice I'm not telling you what to think today, but Joe, I'm asking questions. That's a big difference. All right, we got to take a break. 844-766-6607 is the number. 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
0: 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It is the Moon Graffon Show, Matthew James, Tax Pro Hotline. If you'd like to be part of the program, your opportunity to be a voice. This is turning to be kind of a trip for me the whole hour, Joe, because I'm just sitting there asking questions. That's it. I'm not. So, and as I go to the break, and I'll move off of this in the next hour, I promise you. But when I go to the break, I always come up with something else. Or somebody texts me, emails me, or think of something I just read. An example of when I said who's going to be in charge of all this when it's said and done. And I'll give you an example why. So, how many of you people think history is important to our country, our state, the actual history of the United States of America? It's probably say very important. It's very important who we were, who we are, where we're going, what you don't want to do again, mistakes we made, finding out great men and women of our time, black, white, green, yellow, some stuff in history we'd like to forget, a lot of things in history, but thank God these people paid the price. I mean, we're going on and on about history. History is important. So get the wrong people in charge, and AI writes the history books. So, Joe, you got to admit, people go to AI for everything. I told you, somebody told me the other day, writing letters, thank you letters, they pull up AI.

0: everything in it, wrote it for him. So when we look at history, what would history say? And it, does it matter what history says? Absolutely. I'll give you an example. And I don't know if y'all saw this, but the Smithsonian had this lady that was, they were talking, and I played a lot of it. I don't know if I have any more, but again, but it might have been Lane that played it. And the Smithsonian, which is, we talk about history. So this historian, Dr. Jody Edward Ginn, goes back and hadn't been back to the Smithsonian in a dozen years, and he's just like in shock. Because what happened under the Biden administration, but they started changing history. And it got to be more about gender and stuff like that. He says, completely different place now. You see, it's changed because of who was in charge. Historian and museum professional accused the Smithsonian of banning the educational mission in favor of activism following his visit to the National Museum of American History. First time in more than a decade, mounting criticism from the Trump administration conservatives over how the museum presents American history. Say, this is a good example right here. So the guy's sitting over there going, what the hell happened here? What is this history? And he said he was disappointed what he didn't see as much as what he did see. And I'm going, okay, well, if we got all this AI stuff, they get the right history. Does that end up in these history museums that people take pride in? He said it became the goal, their own stated goal, to turn the museums from institutions of education, of public education, and institutions to encourage activism, which could also be said to be indoctrinate. That's what I mean by having your sources in one thing, because George just said, how do you know who is running what? Where's your information at? And I think they got to tell you. But that's where competition is going to come in. It's going to eliminate some people, and you're going to get down to a few, and they're going to be able to tell you, depending on who's in charge. I said it earlier. They're going to be able to tell you whatever history they got. So we're going to be learning about gender, for God's sakes. One boy, you're male or female, that's it. End the conversation. Oh, no, not new world we live in. So he said, this is about public education. It's about education to the public. What education to the public is using what? AI. Joe, your kids use AI in school? I don't have any kids in school anymore, Joe. But I guarantee they're using AI because adults are using it. So what are they going to tell you is the truth? Ginn said he found factually incorrect information in some exhibits, but argued what they don't tell visitors is misleading, and he goes on and on. He's really upset about this because he's saying, my God, look at what they're doing. Trump administration's upset about it, too. You know why it's like that? Because we had different people in charge. So my question goes back on AI. I said, who's in charge of that? Who's going to be in charge of this in the big picture? Maybe right now it's all growth and technology and it's jobs and everybody's excited. We're building stuff, making the economy roll. But what happens on the flip side? By the way, I'm only asking questions, but this Smithsonian activism and what they're doing, they had this lady on other. I'll tell you who it was. Joe, and I don't know if you can find it, but I think, and I did pull it up. It might have been Hawley who was asking the questions. And we're asking this woman, they had a bunch of questions. Maybe it was Kennedy. I don't know. We played it the other day. It was awesome. And all they did was talk about to this lady that was in charge of this about all this crazy stuff they were doing in the Smithsonian. And it's all activism. It's not about history. It's about making sure we tell a tale of something that doesn't even matter. Gender shouldn't be in the dang thing. Does it matter? I'm talking about transgender, really. It shouldn't be history. It should be history and the fact we ought not be doing this crazy stuff, but it shouldn't be history. So this guy comes back and goes, my God, what are y'all teaching these kids? Well, guess what? This is sitting in Washington, the Smithsonian, the History Museum is what they go and see. And the guy goes, what? He said they're abandoning the educational mission in favor of activism. This is what I meant. You didn't find that. I forgot which one it was. Huh? Yeah, that was it. Do you have part of that? Is it long? Do you have several of them or just one? Okay, listen to this right here.
1: Excuse me, sir?
2: Is it important to be polite?
1: Yes, sir.
2: It's also interesting because the same mass action toolkit that your organization has been promoting

0: preferences politeness as a defining characteristic of white supremacy culture. Ma'am, are you a white supremacist?
1: No, sir.
0: You're not? Can you help me square why your organization says that being polite is part of being a white supremacist?
1: I'm not exactly familiar with that passage of the Mass Action Toolkit, which is
0: I can show you the passage right here.
2: Say, and that was, and Joe, we don't have all of them sitting in front of you, but I played 3 or 4 or 5 of them the other day. It's the same thing. Somebody running this Smithsonian and running these institutions, and they come up with ways and weird crap comes out, and that's what I just go back to that. And nothing against data centers. I understand we all use them, moon included. Trying to find information fast, get information, moving the world moves fast. Who's in charge? See, it matters. To me, it will matter one day who will be in charge of data centers. The government's trying to take over oil and gas. The government didn't took over health care. The government took over, name something the government hadn't taken over. So if they've taken over everything, just they're probably looking at, man, we ain't got to take over anything. All we got to do one day is take over AI and these data centers, and we can put out the information we want to put out because they're doing it anyway. I mean, that lady got questioned. There were several other people that questioned her. And that's why I'm asking the question today. And this guy came in and it just broke yesterday, this Dr. Jody Mann. He said, what are y'all doing? This ain't no history. Y'all teaching activism. That's what they teach. This is what happens. This is how you lose a country. Exactly how you lose a country. You let activism on the left, which destroys everything they touch. By the way, Clay Travis, who's a talk show host, when I get back, he proposed, Joe, $10 million. The WNBA has a team called the Aces. They won the championship a couple years in a row. And he's tired of listening to trans, and he's tired of listening to our men and women ain't no difference. He's proposing to give the Aces, who's been the best team for the last 2 years, and the women's professional basketball, $10 million to play a high school team of his choice. $10 million just to play him. He wants to show how different this is. And he's a very, very, very, very wealthy guy. I wish they'd take it, and he gets to pick the team. And it's up and up and up and down the court. And if it's a really good high school team, I predict they'd be up 30 at half. Not a cut on women. Not a cut at all. He put up $10 million, he says he'll put up at their play. He's really, the Aces last year brought in $30 million. They lost their butts off, but they brought in $30 million. He says he'll give him 10 to give him a third of that. So that and more. And by the way, he came up with an all-trans WNBA team called the National Balls. The Nashville Balls. That's what he wants to call it. Just saying. All right, we'll take a break. Be right back.

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4: From ABC News, I'm Sherry Preston. Before voting on his confirmation, the Senate Judiciary Committee is debating on the nomination of Acting Attorney General Todd Blanche. ABC's Peter Haralambos has more.
5: Democrats have criticized Blanche's handling of the Epstein files and cited concerns about a controversial plan to compensate allies of the president who say they were wrongly prosecuted. Senator Dick Durbin.
6: Mr. Blanche has aided and abetted the most corrupt administration in the history of the United States.

0: United States.
1: After two Republican senators nearly sank his confirmation, Blanche is now on track to face a full vote on the Senate floor later this week. Peter Harlamus, ABC News.
2: President Trump blasting U.S. Attorney Jeanine Pirro for dropping vandalism charges in relation to the D.C. reflecting pool. Here's ABC's Mary Bruce.
3: Trump slamming Pirro for dropping her case against former Olympian David Hearn, who was charged with vandalizing the newly renovated reflecting pool. The president's so furious, sources say he's privately mused to aides about whether he should fire her. And late yesterday, Pirro spotted at the White House for a meeting with the president.
4: I was disappointed with Jeanine Pirro, really disappointed with Jeanine Pirro. She folded like an umbrella.
2: $1 million bail now set for the man accused of setting one of the devastating wildfires in Spokane, Washington. ABC's Alex Stone is there.
5: More than 10,000 acres have burned in the Spokane area. Fire trucks surrounded by huge blazes as crews rush to contain the flames. The sheriff saying 14 people are unaccounted for, but incredibly, nobody has been killed or even seriously injured, despite the flames moving so quickly.
2: Job openings across the country falling slightly in June, but the labor market remains resilient. Treasury Secretary Scott Bessent telling CNBC a deal with Iran on reopening the Strait of Hormuz could come today or tomorrow. The market's reacting. The Dow is up 811 points. This is ABC News.
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It's real simple, but I tell you, they do a great job. I was tickled to death when I bought my vehicle. My wife bought hers on her own. She came back and said, wow, what? First-class people. And that's what you want to do business with. I'm just highly recommending you go give them a shot. So before we went to the break, I was telling you about a guy by the name of Clay Travis, Outkick Sports owner, worth a lot of money. He does a radio program, too. But they do a national televised program, a radio program. And so he's had enough of watching what's going on in WNBA, which is absolutely outrageous. These people, these coaches and all that are saying they have no problem with trans becoming in their league. This is all women. I thought this was about women's sports. It's not a woman's sports then. And so Travis put out something. I've been saying this for a long time. And by the way, this has all been proven in soccer. It was Serena Williams that said, I don't want to play no man in tennis. They beat me 6-9. I couldn't even return a serve. And so we have gotten so far off the chart on all this trans stuff. Now, folks, if you want to be a trans and you want to do that once you get after 18 years old, I don't give a rip. Go be whatever you want to be. The stuff we're doing with the hormone therapies and things like this and having operation on kids under 18 is absolutely outrageous. You've denied God. You've denied the science. That's what you're doing. Same people that were telling us about the science in COVID are the same people saying, oh, no, this is happening. Still waiting for a girl. Joe, when a girl dominates pro basketball, boys side, a girl can be a trans and dominate football, baseball, and all that stuff, please call me. I want to go watch them. I do. I want to see this.

never happens. It always happens the other way around because men and women are different. So that's what the point Clay was making. So Clay, Travis, he's put up $10 million, he says. Okay? $10 million. Got all these coaches and several of these coaches in the WNBA. It's all to be fine. He says he's putting up $10 million. All he wants is for the number one team the last few years called the Aces, who has the best player in the league, maybe the best player to ever play. He wants to put up $10 million and give it to the Aces if they'll play a high school basketball team. Boys, high school basketball team. Remember, it's professional girls, professional women. He wants to really make the point about the difference in men and women. And we've seen this happen in soccer where these national teams get destroyed by 15-year-old soccer teams. So he says, $10 million. All they got to do is take the money, but I get to pick the team that gets to play against them, which I don't blame him. I'd want to pick the team. I'd want to talk to him. I'd want to say, look, we're going to contribute X amount of – with Travis, since he got that kind of money, Joe, here's what I would do. I'd say, $10 million to the Aces. The team I pick, I'm going to give $1 million to the school to fund whatever they need to fund. But you, in other words, to go out there and play. Danny Broussard, and everybody that knows anything about sports knows Danny Broussard. Danny Broussard is one of the classiest guys. I know him personally. He's at STM. He won so many games. I think he's already in the Hall of Fame, right, Joe? They put him in the Hall of Fame. That was last year, wasn't it? Okay. Danny actually got to coach the McDonald's All-American team. I mean, that's Mr. Broussard. Danny Broussard had a team a few years ago. It had Jack Besh on it, who played at LSU, TCU, and plays for the Oakland Raiders. That team, and I'm not going to mention all the other guys, but they had such good players. They had a roster that was big, and they just mauled everybody. And I've always said, I told that to my son, who was a senior that year. That was his friends. He wasn't on the team, but I was his friends. And I always said, you could take that team, and I'll put him against any WNBA team out there, and they would beat him up by 35 and a half. But it's not a cut on women's ball. The cut here is on these coaches and people that won't stop the craziness, but we already know God made men and women, and biology and science has always said there's men and women, and that's it. And so we got all this stuff. So you got the WNBA is about crazy now with their liberal progressive craziness. I look for them to let men play. I really do. They're not letting in colleges and high schools. Well, they had done some of that too in California and places like that. So why don't they take Travis's money, put $10 million in the bank, and let him play a high school team? I think the team Danny had, they'll find a team like that. They'll find something better than that. Danny will be the first. They had a lot of talent and all that stuff. I could love to see Jack Besh. Jack Besh, the one y'all know, Jack Besh is a great football player. Jack Besh go up for a rebound against one of these women and rip their arms off. He's so much stronger. And look, I watched Jack from the sixth grade on, okay? And I knew that kid was special then. I've seen him dominate ball games. He was not even a great basketball player. He's a great athlete, okay? The rebounding, block shots, intimidate. Jack would have fun. Jack would be laughing on the bench in the first quarter. Now, you may be saying, well, you're cutting the women. No, no, I'm cutting the women who believe trans is something that we ought to be doing instead of letting women build up their sports and do the things that they do. This young girl, Sophie Cunningham, who plays with Caitlin Clark, said men don't belong in this sport, and they mad at her. She got punched in the face the other day on the court by somebody because she made a comment, this is a woman's sport, we don't need men in the sports, and they mad at her. Coaches have went after her. The media has gone after her. The league has gone after her. Yeah, they gave her. She got hit in the face with an elbow, and she got called for a foul. I mean, pretty girl, model type person, feminine. She's not gay. She's not any of that. She's a woman. She's a lady. Of course, they put the mic in front of Caitlin Clark, and she dodged the question, which disappoints me tremendously. And I don't watch the game, don't get me wrong. I just don't. But if I watch it, I'm going to watch Caitlin Clark. So you got this lady that stands up. And see, that's the problem I told y'all. It's just like in the Democrat Party. If the Democrat Party don't stand up against the socialism, the communism, and Marxism that's building through their party, and they don't start rejecting it, they're going to lose.

loses their party, but if they ever start winning in the country, we're gonna lose the country. It's the same thing with this. I've been saying this. If these women in this country, and ladies and women and young women and coaches, don't start standing up against this, you watch what's going to happen with the sport. When the wrong people get in charge again. It doesn't make any sense whatsoever. So Travis said, hey, okay, let's see. Let's see how much it's men and women. It's different. There's nothing wrong with that. That's why I'm here, because men and women are different. That's why you're here too. The science backs us up. God's holy word backs us up. And yeah, we got people running around. A woman in the league stands up and says something, she's getting beat up. I wonder, you know, Joe, it makes me wonder. You're going to laugh at me, because I can tell you a couple names I won't. They play the WNBA that I've seen. I think they're men. Joe, I'm not going to mention names. I think they're men. I really think they already got them in the league. They don't want to say anything, but I really think a couple of them already. Not many, but a few. And by the way, they're the better players. Maybe I'm wrong. But this is kind of silly. This is an argument. I can't believe we're talking about this. Why don't you shut up then? Because I don't want to. I can't believe we're talking about it. I can't believe we're allowing this. So Travis said, I'll put the money up. He said, if they'll let me have an all-NBA team, I'll call them the Nashville Balls. And he said, I want an all-trans team. He thinks he'll dominate the league at that point. He wants to make another point, Joe. Joe, I think that's the way they ought to do it. They ought to let somebody have an all-trans team and put them in the league. And let them go play against the girls, since it don't matter. And let's see if it doesn't matter. You see, the reason why we don't get to see any of this, because they can't go with the facts. Okay? It's kind of like the climate change. If you ever get out there and get to talking to people who know what they're talking about, it embarrasses people and says the planet's warming, it's burning up, and we got to go to electric cars and fire. They are embarrassing, they say the things they say. And when it comes to truth, that's why you ever seen a debate on national TV, joke dealing with the climate? Any debates at all? No, because there's not any. There's really not any debates on this, because the left and the media won't let there be debates. Well, let's have a debate on the trans. Get a hall trans team. Put them in a WNBA. Let's see what happens. Let them play against the high school. Joe, I'll tell you what. If I was the owner of the Aces, I'd take that money. You're going to be able to put $10 more million into your business. You know, follow the science. Follow God. And we don't even have this kind. This conversation is over. But they're not going to follow science and God, because it doesn't meet the narrative. Just like the Smithsonian and what this lady was doing, same type stuff. And we allowing it. All right, we got to take a break. More to come. Don't forget Stephen Parr, my climate czar, at the bottom of the hour.

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3: 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Old Travis gets his wish. 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We'll go to Bob. Bob, welcome to the Moon Graffon Show.
4: Moon, I'm hoping you can put us in the right direction, or hopefully, I know how you like to help people take a step in the right direction.
3: Well, good luck with that, my brother. I don't have a problem with stepping in the right direction. Is a second, third, and fourth step coming? If it is, I'm all for it.
4: That is a comment. Tell me that you listen to Moon Graffon without telling me that you listen to Moon Graffon. August 1st, in the state of Louisiana, regarding purchases with credit cards and debit cards, if I go in to a place of business and I pay with a credit card, I cannot be assessed whatever fee percentage. Is that correct?
3: No. A debit card, you can't be. If you have to pay with a debit card, they can't charge you. With a credit card, they're going to charge you 4%. It's with a debit card, they can't charge you.
4: Okay, so because there seems to be a lot of misunderstanding. So in the state of Louisiana, since August 1st, if you pay with a credit card, you will still be assessed a fee or whatever.
3: Yeah, and Joe did a study on this. He said that's exactly right.
4: Okay, so, and I just want to

0: make sure I understand this. In 15 minutes, if I go someplace and I pay with a credit card, I will be assessed?
1: Yes, sir. The way I'm reading it, yes, sir.
0: If I pay with a debit card, I will be assessed.
1: Okay. This is the tricky part that me and Joe were just talking about. So sometimes I pay stuff with a debit card, and I put my code in. Okay, I can give you one restaurant that I do it right now. They put the code, so they won't charge that to you. But if you pay with a debit card, and they go in the back and they run it, and they don't come back for you to put your access number in, it's run through as a credit card. Because a debit card can be run as a credit or a debit card. It can be run either way.
0: Okay, you see, that's the confusion, because think about it. Let's say you and your lovely bride, who I don't know how in the hell she stayed married to you all these years.
1: If I question that myself, Bob, but go ahead.
0: If you go to Prejean's tonight and you eat, they're going to come with the bill. Mm-hmm. You're going to pay with a credit card. And I just want to make sure I understand and everyone else understands. You're going to pay with a credit card, Visa. I don't care what it is. You will be assessed or you will not be assessed the 3% or whatever it is.
1: 3 or 4, I think you will be assessed if you pay with a credit card.
0: If you pay with your debit card, let's say you use one of the local banks and you have a debit card, will you be assessed that percentage?
1: Once again, if they come out, I go to a restaurant and I put my code in, it shows as a debit. If they come out and didn't put a code in, it's going to be run as a credit card. A debit card can be run as a debit or a credit. And if they run it as a credit card and you're not going to put your little code in, you're going to be charged using the debit card.
0: Okay, so to wrap this up so we don't, if you put your number, a PIN, it will recognize it
1: as a debit,
0: as
1: yes,
0: a debit transaction,
1: yes,
0: and you will be charged.
1: No, sir. If you use it as a debit and you put your code in, it's going to be recognized as a debit card. That's why they're asking you for your code. You won't be charged.
0: Okay, but
1: shouldn't be charged. But if they don't ask you and they just run it through, they did all that, they're not coming back. And most restaurants don't ask you. I know of one that I can think of that they come out and do it all at the table and you put your number in. Anyway, Bob, I got to go. It's a debit card that's not supposed to be charged anymore. But if it's run through as a credit card, it's determined a credit card, it will be charged. It's about that simple. Hey, I got to go, sir. Thanks for the call. We got to go. Stephen Parr when we get back.

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0: East Baton Rouge Mayor President Sid Edwards falling way short. What does that mean for the two statewide efforts? Here's Case Kishnick.
1: LSU political science professor Robert Hogan says the fact that organizers got less than 5% of the signatures needed to put the recall effort against Sid Edwards before East Baton Rouge Parish voters underscores how very difficult it is to recall elected officials in Louisiana.
2: There is a reason that the threshold is high, and that is so elected officials can spend time governing and not be constantly campaigning.
1: Hogan says that doesn't necessarily mean Governor Landry or Attorney General Liz Merle can breathe a sigh of relief. While still highly unlikely, Hogan says since those two are much more partisan, certain voters may be more motivated to sign petitions against them. I'm Case Kishnick.
0: New Orleans police are investigating an aggravated battery in the 7th Ward after they say a man was deliberately set on fire. It happened around 7. We're told the victim suffered burns to his arms and legs and was taken to the hospital for treatment. I'm Jean Burns, Talk 107.3 Baton Rouge.
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7: 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Welcome back. It is T. James, Tax Pro Hotline, 844-766-6607 is the number waiting for Stephen Paul. He ain't never late. Stephen Paul must really be tired of that cat. You know, Stephen Paul texts him, say, what are you doing not calling in the program? he never late. He's usually on time cat. No, good Joe. Going back on a real simple on the credit card deal. We may ought to try this. When you go to a restaurant, if you want to use your debit card, maybe this is what you have to do. Okay, because if you're on a credit card, they charge you 3 or 4% depending on where you are. Why don't you walk in and say, hey, I want to use my debit card. So I want to make sure, because I don't want to pay the 3 or 4%. Now, listening to you, you wrote a story on a law. If I said that, would that be legit? Could I ask somebody to bring it out here? And I mean, could you say that? Now, maybe you don't know that part of this, Stephen. Go ahead and answer first.
9: Yeah, I mean,
7: that would be one of the answers, right?
9: Yeah, that would be, it depends on the restaurant, if they were fully prepared for it and if the staff got trained on it.
7: Okay. I just think there's a possibility. All right, let's jump gears. Our comments are Stephen Paul, who's never been late a day in his life for the Moon Griffon Show. All of a sudden, he probably, you eating a snack, enjoying yourself, right?
10: You know, just looking at all this weather data, and I got consumed by it.
7: All right, what did you find out? It's going to be hot this summer. Is that what you've been going over?
10: You know, that's what I realized, Moon. It is hot in summer, and sometimes it's cold in winter.
7: Yeah, sometimes when it's windy, sometimes it's not windy at all. Anyway, all right, so I got some angles for you. So in a new

0: Star article. That would be a Gannett newspaper. Louisiana suffering from near record breaking heat. Will it get even hotter? And I'm going, you realize, Stephen, I told you this before, if you just go put record heat and put any date you want to for the last 75 years, 100 years, whatever, they're going to give you stories of how that was the hottest year ever. We've been doing this forever. So how does somebody come up, this is record heat? This summer, a few years ago, way hotter than this summer. Wasn't even close. But yet, how's this record?
1: Yeah, it's not. And so this was an article written, this is from the USA Today's network of newspapers, and it was published in the Shreveport Times. And I don't mean to pick on the reporter who did this, but this is her first job. She graduated with a degree in mass communication in 2023.
0: Okay.
1: So she's brand new, right? I mean, she's still shiny. And she just, when it comes to something like this, she has no idea what she's talking about. And so the story talks about how, look, oh gosh, you know, there have been 4 heat deaths in the state of Louisiana so far this summer. And that's an awful thing. And yeah, 4 heat deaths, man, that is, I'm pro-life. I don't want anybody going down, you know? And I'm not in favor of death in any way, shape, or form. And there are people who lost loved ones, and I don't mean to denigrate any of that, but we're now up to 7, all right? So her article wasn't quite right. It's 7, not 4. But if you compare that, if we don't have any more heat deaths this summer, we've tied the fewest number of heat deaths over the last 20 years in Louisiana. So saying, oh my gosh, it's August and we've had 7 heat deaths, this is going to be the worst summer ever. We had 80 some odd heat deaths in 2023. It's not even close. This is a, when it comes to something like this, oh, I'm sorry, 91. We had 91 heat related fatalities in 2023. 91. So far we have 7, Moon.
0: Okay.
1: This is nothing. This is an average year when it comes to heat-related fatalities. And frankly, if you'll go back in time, we have a lot more people living a lot longer in the heat than we used to because of electricity and air conditioning, which we get because of burning carbon dioxide.
0: Mm-hmm. And by the way, when you see stuff like in Europe where it's overly hot, people are dying. I've seen more drowning deaths for people trying to get in the water, but they have no air conditioning. Only 20% of their people have air conditioning.
1: Right, because over in Europe, one, they've got pseudo-socialist countries, so they don't actually have the prosperity to be able to afford air conditioners. I mean, Louisiana has a higher GDP per capita than Great Britain now.
0: Yeah.
1: Wow. That is stunning. Because Great Britain's part of the G8, one of the largest economies in the entire world, Louisiana's GDP per capita. We are better off than those posh people living in castles over in Britain because we can afford air conditioning.
0: Yeah, yeah.
1: They can't afford it because they've bought into this whole Green New Deal and they've destroyed their own economies in the name of pursuing a climate utopia that never was and never will be.
0: Yeah.
1: And our young reporter for this Louisiana Gannett paper doesn't have the depth of knowledge to be able to even ask the right questions. Like, is 7 deaths, well, in her article, is 4 deaths because of heat a big deal? Moon, we get more deaths per year in Louisiana because of cold, and we're not a cold state.
0: Yeah, yeah. Well, you've always said this. I want you to repeat it again. What kills more people, the cold or the heat?
1: Every single year, more people die from cold than from heat around the world, and it's not even close.
0: Yeah, I was going to say, the numbers you're using, it's not even in a ball game.
1: It's like a factor of 10. It is a big, big difference. And here's what you got to think about. And whether you look at humanity from an evolution standpoint or you look at it from a biblical standpoint, humans started off in a warm climate. Okay? We either start off in the garden, somewhere there, you know, near Israel, right? Mm-hmm. Or scientists say we started near Lake Victoria, near Ethiopia in Africa, and we evolved from that. Either one of those was a warm climate, very similar to the temperatures we get here in Louisiana. As humans spread across the globe, we start moving into other climates that we didn't start in. Mm-hmm. And we can, you know, if you think about it in the garden, Adam and Eve were naked. Right?
0: Yep.
1: And just fine.
0: Yeah, no doubt about it.
1: It's the cold that is much more deadly than it is, you know, we don't have thick coats of fur just on our body insulating us like polar bears. We don't have it. And so our bodies are much more designed for heat than they are for cold temperatures. And when you look at the heat deaths we have had in Louisiana, who is it who's dying from the heat? The majority of it, a couple things you can go down to. One, homelessness. Mm-hmm. All right? So we got people who are on the streets. Yeah, that's a problem. People who don't have air conditioning in their home. Those are the top two categories of people who die from heat-related deaths.
0: How many times do you pick up the paper or read the news when it's cold, we got ice, and you find somebody died and froze to death? And that happens a lot.
1: Yeah. It does. And sometimes they're freezing to death in their car because their car gets stranded on the road, you know. Mm-hmm. I mean, we had a real emergency this last winter when we had that ice storm up along I-20 between Louisiana and Ruston. I guess it was between Ruston and Monroe. We had ice covering the road. We had people stuck on the highway for 48 hours in freezing temperatures. We had a real emergency on that road, and if it wasn't for the people who lived in the area who were shuttling food and water back to all those people stranded on the cars on the freeway, we would have had people dying on that freeway.
0: Yeah. But here's the problem this young lady you're talking about. But they let people like that write, and she has no facts, and so that becomes an article. And then they run around and say, see, see, see, see. And they throw it out there and it becomes the truth to people who are not paying attention to it.
1: Well, and it's two things. One, they're probably not paying her a whole bunch. I don't know what they're paying her. But what I have seen is they say she is a reporter for the USA Today Louisiana Deep South Connection. Mm-hmm. All right? That's what they describe her as. She's the only person I could find who is a reporter for the Louisiana Deep South Connection for USA Today, which means she is the only reporter in the state of Louisiana filing articles for every newspaper that is owned by USA Today in the state of Louisiana, which is, other than The Advocate, it's a pretty big network.
0: So, oh, no, it's Freeport, it's Monroe, it's Lafayette, it's Ellic. I mean, it covers a lot of people.
1: We got one reporter covering the state of Louisiana for USA Today, and she's only been out of school for, what, 2-3 years? Mm-hmm. This is her first job reporting.
0: Do they get her to report? We want you to report on this. Is that, well, I'll do a story on it. Is that how that works?
1: I don't know how their newsroom works. I don't know if she comes up with the ideas and says, hey, I'd like to do a story on this, or if USA Today corporate comes down and says, hey, file me a story on this. I don't know how that works inside their newsroom. When I was in newsrooms, we had multiple reporters, and we had editors, multiple editors, and we had a news director who had a bunch of experience in news. So you could get people going, well, make sure you ask this question.
0: Hold your thought. I got to take a break. We'll come back and wrap up. Stephen Parr, I call him my climate czar. He's a lot more than that. We'll be right back.

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7: Though not always in that order, this is the Moon Griffon Show.
0: Hi, hello, welcome back. It is the Moon Griffon Show. Stephen Paul, I call him a climate czar, but American Ground Radio, him and Louis R. Avalone, you can hear him all over the state of Louisiana and beyond. Also a meteorologist for 20-something years. And we'd like to talk to him about these subjects because he's reasonable and he talks about things that, how you look at things and things of that nature. And we appreciate him. So I brought this guy, Bob Marshall, with the Devil's Advocate. And, you know, we had Tropical Storm Bertha. And he says, Bertha was a shoo-shoo. What happens when future storms are not? And his whole story goes into how they're basically making judgments on models in the future. NASA research says in just 24 years, the Gulf of Mexico will rise as much as 18 inches along the Louisiana coast. He said a little storm like that, a couple of 3 feet, but boy, it'd be 6-foot waves wiping out everything at that time. So how do they know all this stuff? How do they know? He says scientific breakthrough that has led to better predictions or threats to the weather. I'm not saying it hadn't, but on the flip side, boy, they miss it a lot. How does he know all this stuff's going to happen?
8: Yeah, they got Bertha pretty right, but not 100% right. I mean, it was within the, and then I hate this term, the cone of uncertainty. Yeah. But if you've got, for a three-day period for a hurricane, your forecast is called the cone of uncertainty. Mm-hmm. How are you going to have certainty about what the weather's going to be 5, 10, 100 years from now? If you have uncertainty about what one storm is mm-hmm. going to do within the next 3 days, and you are so uncertain that you call your forecast the cone of uncertainty...
0: Yeah, it could be anywhere in that cone, is what you're saying.
8: Anywhere.
0: By the way,
8: frankly, it doesn't always stay in that cone.
0: Yeah, it says.
8: Now, they update that cone every few hours, but you'll notice that cone wiggles. Yeah. It moves because the forecast moves.
0: And by the way, it said includes research, the NOAA. It was based on 3 decades of satellite altimeter measurements of sea surface height and correlated with NOAA tide gauge records dating back in 2019-20. What's that got to do with anything?
8: So I do like looking back at the past to predict the future, but the problem is if you just go and draw a straight line. So you go back and you look at past data, and you'll normalize the data, and it'll give you a graph, and you can draw a straight line through the graph. And if you just continue that straight line out in the future, now you've got your future prediction, okay?
0: Okay.
8: Here's the problem with that. Nothing in nature moves in a straight line. Nothing.
0: Well, I agree with that. I agree with
8: moves
0: that.
8: Moves in a straight line. Watch how a bird flies. Doesn't fly in a straight line. Watch how storms move. They don't move in a straight line. So why would data about things that don't move in a straight line move in a straight line?
0: I mean, and you make a great point. I'm sitting here laughing, going, "Man, does that make sense or what? If nothing else moves in a straight line, but their prediction of climate change and weather patterns, which they get wrong all the time because they don't move in a straight line." You just made the point.
8: And so for you to go, okay, it's going to be, you know, 18 inches higher 10 years from now, 5 years from now, man, you don't know. And here's why you really don't know. Because you don't know what's driving it.
0: Yeah.
8: The real, this is the dirty secret in all of climatology. They have no idea what is driving climate. So this, let's get back to this article here written in the Shreveport Times, the Gannett okay. stations, the USA Today newspapers. And she goes, "Oh my gosh, it's going to be one of the hottest years we've ever had." Okay, well, if you look back in Louisiana at recent records, and I'm not sure I buy all these Louisiana records that are coming out of NOAA. I know they do data smoothing where they actually have lowered temperatures in the past and they've increased temperatures in the present in their data, and so I don't buy it all. But if you look at, let's just take their data, and they say the three warmest years in Louisiana history is 2023, 2010, 1998. Now you go, huh, what happened in all three of those years? Moon, we had massive El Ninos in all three of those years.
0: Yep.
8: The biggest El Ninos we got on record, 1998, 2010, 2023. Okay, so the El Nino is where you get the warming in the Pacific Ocean right around the equator, just off the coast of South America. It gets really hot there, and then that temperature spreads across the globe, and you see temperature spikes those years, El Nino years.
0: Okay.
8: We are in an El Nino year.
0: Okay.
8: So you would expect temperatures to be warmer in Louisiana this year than they were last year because we have an El Nino going on. And so you'll see these El Nino spikes. And after El Nino, there is an increase in global temperatures.
0: Okay.
8: Happens every time.
0: Okay.
8: All right. So here's the problem. What causes the El Nino? Nobody knows. We can predict
0: if you can't fix that and you don't know that, then it's going to be kind of hard to predict all this other stuff.
8: That's the thing. We can predict an El Nino with pretty good accuracy for about 18 months out.
0: Okay.
8: 18 months, a year and a half. We have no skill predicting an El Nino 5 years from now.
0: Okay.
8: None.
0: All right.
8: So if I can't predict an El Nino, and yet when you look at the temperature record, there's always an increase in temperatures after an El Nino, and I can't predict whether we're going to have more El Ninos or La Ninas. By the way, there's always global cooling during a La Nina year. If I can't predict whether 5 years from now we're going to have an El Nino or a La Nina, or whether that's going to be a big El Nino or a big La Nina, mm-hmm. or a small El Nino or a small La Nina, if I can't predict that 5 years from now, how am I going?

0: going to predict global temperatures 100 years from now? And how am I going to predict sea level rising 5 years from now if I can't tell you the main driver of temperature change on the planet?
1: By the way, and I want you real quick, about a minute and a half left or so, 2 minutes. They keep bringing up sea level rise. They keep bringing it up. So where'd they get that from? I mean, I'm sure the sea comes up and goes down. I don't argue with that at all, but they act like it's going to rise and never stop rising. There goes that straight line again.
0: Well, and in Louisiana, our problem is not sea level rise. It is ground level sinking.
1: Yep.
0: Our problem in Louisiana is not that the Gulf is rising. It is that Louisiana, South Louisiana, is sinking due to compaction of the sediment and the fact that we are not putting sediment back into South Louisiana.
1: Diversion of Mississippi River.
0: We levied the Mississippi to protect life and property. Correct. I get that.
1: Okay.
0: But because we did that, we're not putting sediment down into South Louisiana to rebuild the land that is naturally sinking anyway.
1: Mm-hmm. You're saying it's answers to this stuff, but that's the reason I asked the question, because they don't ever address that when they write these articles. And this guy, Bob Marshall, that writes for the Devil's Advocate, he was a sports writer at one time. I wonder where he got his degree in science and climate. My gut feeling is he don't have one. Maybe he did. Maybe he went back to school. But if he did, I wonder what school he went to, because he don't get it right at all.
0: And our young writer for USA Today, who's on her first job, she has a master's in communication. She has no experience in science.
1: Bob Marshall may have gotten some kind of degree, but the last I heard, he was a sports writer. That's what he was, a sports writer. So now he's... Says he is a Pulitzer Prize-winning Louisiana environmental journalist. Journalist. Does that mean he has the if you're a journalist, does that mean you're trained as a meteorologist or a scientist? No.
0: Moon, I guarantee you I know more about sports than he knows about meteorology.
1: And if you don't, you can't come on this program ever again. All right, Stephen, always a pleasure, man. God bless. Thank you so much.
0: Appreciate you, man.
1: All right, you folks leaving us. Have a great day. Rusty Couchet when we get back.

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4: From ABC News, I'm Chuck Sievertson. One more hurdle. Acting Attorney General Todd Blanche was confirmed about an hour ago by the Senate Judiciary Committee along party lines. His Attorney General nomination next faces debate and a vote in the full Senate. ABC's Catherine Falders in Washington.
5: He can only afford to lose 2 Republicans, especially with Mitch McConnell out, for example, and not voting. And there are still Republicans who at least appear to be on the fence or haven't said how they're voting. Now, who am I thinking of there? Senator Susan Collins, Lisa Murkowski, Bill Cassidy, for example, who has remained a little quiet on this.
4: President Trump says Iran has a last chance to make a deal reopening the Strait of Hormuz. ABC's Matt Rivers and Amman Jordan.
6: Key to any deal will be the reopening of the Strait of Hormuz, but even this deal being discussed would not take it back to the free passage through the strait that was in place before the war began. For now, Iran, though, saying that they are only talking with Oman and not the U.S. about a deal to reopen that strait.
4: Oil prices are higher amid the uncertainty. ABC News chief business correspondent Rebecca Jarvis.
7: The price of gasoline now $4.07 across the country. That is the nationwide average this morning, up 2 cents overnight and more than 30 cents from a month ago. The key for prices to head really much lower here is a signal that is sustained that the Strait of Hormuz and the flow of oil has resumed and, best case scenario, resumed back to pre-war levels.
4: A man is accused of starting the largest of the 3 wildfires in Spokane, Washington. ABC's Alex Stone is there.
8: More than 10,000 acres have burned in the Spokane area. Fire trucks surrounded by huge blazes as crews rush to contain the flames. The sheriff saying 14 people are unaccounted for, but incredibly, nobody has been killed or even seriously injured, despite the flames moving so quickly.
4: Wall Street's higher. 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

0: Hey, all. Welcome back. It is the Moon Griffon Show. Always a great day to be with you. 844-766-6607 is the number. A lot of stuff going on. A lot of stuff happening. We don't want to take our eyes off the financial stuff that's happening in the United States of America with the debt and the running up money and lack of budgets. And nobody agrees on anything. We've asked Rusty Cluche, a banker for over 50 years, sat on a stock exchange, I think, for 8. He's been around, watches it, still has a lot of friends in D.C. as they're watching all this stuff unfold. Rusty, good morning.
1: Good morning, Moon. How are you feeling today? You doing okay?
0: Yes, sir. I'm doing great. I got up again this morning, and, you know, you're a little older than me, but when you're a little older, you get up in the morning and you tickle to death. So I go hard the rest of the day just to enjoy myself.
1: Yes, sir.
0: You are.
1: I want to, Ken.
0: Yes, sir.
1: I wanted to, before we get started, I want to tell all your listeners, and I know Joe knows this and he'll track it, but tomorrow after the market closes, SpaceX is going to have their earnings announcement. So everybody should be watching out for that and see if there's going to be any announcement about Louisiana, anything in that. So tomorrow afternoon, after the market closes, after 3 o'clock, SpaceX does their earnings announcement. Okay.
0: Okay. So what do you, am I supposed to read into anything like that?
1: No, I mean, just, you know, we hear rumors. We hear that my mother-in-law's brother-in-law told her, you know, and all
0: sure,
1: of that.
0: Sure, sure.
1: But the thing is that if SpaceX is doing something, they got to announce it tomorrow if it's a big move. And I'm not saying they are, they're not. I'm just saying, you know, we just soon wait to see what they say tomorrow, because they gonna, if they don't say nothing, that means they ain't doing nothing anytime soon. If they announce stuff, then we'll know what they're announcing, because they cannot be doing what people say they're doing without making an announcement. They're publicly traded, man.
0: Yeah.
1: You got to tell the market what you're doing. You just can't say, well, I'm going to ignore the market. That's against the law. So anyway, that's just a little note. But we can go ahead and get into what's happening financial. As you know, they have agreed, the Republicans have agreed to drop the SAVE Act, and the Democrats agreed to do an extension of the budget through, I think it's December the 5th.
0: It could be the 10th. I knew that was coming.
1: It is sometimes around there. They just all want to get it past the election cycle. Neither side is very happy with their candidates right now. I don't think the Democrats are jumping up and down about the Democratic Socialists they got running. And I don't think the Republicans are excited about their candidates. And I think the perfect example is the Senate race in Texas. I don't think either side is real happy that they got the best candidate in the world running in that race. So we will see what happens. But, you know.
0: So you're telling me on the budget part, they already worked that out so they can go do the campaign.
1: That's right. That's all they did. All they did is say, let's punt. Okay. We're boxed in our 2-yard line. We don't know what to do. And you're a big football fan, and it's fourth down, and you're on your 2-yard line, which you usually do. It is fourth and forever.
0: Yeah.
1: You punt. And so they punted till December. But Moon, both sides believe that in December they'll have a clear margin to move ahead with their plans. And, you know, I mean, the Republicans are going to want to start cutting because they need to balance the budget. And the Democrats are going to say, no, we want to increase spending. I listen to your show regularly. I know you've covered all of that, all the spending they want to do.
0: By the way, you know, when I joke when I say my motto is why I do today what you can do today after tomorrow. And I think they've adopted that in Washington, D.C., because they don't fix anything. They don't move. We got Social Security, a Medicare problem with money. The Obamacare is absolutely outrageous what it's done. We got a debt problem. We got a spending problem. None of that's ever addressed. I mean, I say none of it. None of it's addressed. So are they expecting the Tooth Fairy to come down and say, you know what, let me just bless y'all and give y'all everything you need? Because they're acting like nothing could ever go wrong in the direction we headed. Nothing. It's headed in the perfect direction. Because if you don't change anything, you must feel that way.
1: Yeah, well, you know, look, let's take Cuba. They can't turn the lights on over there.
0: Yep.
1: But yet they still promising their people, would just stick with us a little while longer, you know. 70 years wasn't long enough, and we're going to give you everything for free. And you got to remember, Cuba is one of the most educated countries in the world because everything is free for education and all that. Of course, people fail to admit that it's also indoctrination that they continue to do as they're educating them. So, you know, you can always believe, you know, the sun will come up tomorrow and it'll be a brighter day. But the one good news is I do think federal people are starting to figure out, too, is that Moon, let's take the data center up in Rayville, the Meta Center, okay? They just announced they've increased the expenditures to $50 billion. Now, I was in the banking business, as you know, for 50 years. I did saw a lot of business projections, and I follow the stock market very closely every day. And so you got to make a 20% return, gross return on your investment, because you got to pay taxes, you got interest, you got other things you got to pay. So they're looking to make $10 billion a year off of that center, okay? Now, the only way they can make money is to reduce somebody's cost, okay? Nobody's going to come buy their product just to have it, okay? So you covered it earlier, and I think you're quite right, that all of this stuff, believe me, I've had a lot of medical issues this year, so I know about medical. Everything's on the computer now, and everything, you want to go see a doctor, you got to fill out 3 computer forms. And all that information's there. On your automobile, if you got an automobile that is less than 7 years old, you got that little speedometer that tells you what the speed limit is. Okay, it's pretty accurate. Okay, they'll be able to read that very shortly and mail you a ticket in the mail. Okay, yep. And so a lot of jobs that are out there are going to be done away with by these huge meta centers. I mean, Elon Musk, who we all praising, and I hope he builds his facility in Abbeville or Pecan Island, make everybody happy. But he's saying, basically, nobody's going to have a job. Is anybody listening to what he's saying? I mean, he's saying we will do away with all jobs because they won't be needed anymore.
0: But hold up, okay? Though. When they're building these centers, they all talking about how this is the new job creator. This is going to be the new job. Now, I know construction jobs they are, but they keep talking about it's the jobs of the future. And I keep going, what is the jobs of the future? I'm just kind of curious what they are if data centers do everything.
1: The jobs of the future is reading data or whatever, but I'm not a computer expert. You can get one on your show. But they tell me that the computers, data centers they're building now are so efficient that they think for themselves. Mm-hmm. You know, you maybe need some electricians, you maybe need some technical people to work them, but there ain't tons and tons of jobs. But you can just imagine how many government jobs, and maybe this is their hope to cut the budget. Maybe Jeff Landry's got that in his plan in Louisiana, lay off 20% of the state workers because he's not going to need them, okay? I mean, you know, if they can write you tickets without ever tracking you just by looking at your speedometer from that standpoint. And, I mean, lawyers, very large law firm in Lafayette just closed. The one in Baton Rouge declared bankruptcy, and they ain't hiring no new young lawyers because they don't need them. They don't need them to run records. As you said to Joe earlier, they don't need them to do appraisals. I can sit in my house right now and do an appraisal, either you or Joe's house, with Google. I promise you. I can go on there, and I can.

0: tell you exactly with that in, what is it, Zolo or whatever it's called, it can get you the value of your house within at least 3 minutes. Mm. It's not going to take me long, okay? So what you going to go pray or pay an appraiser for? What do you going to pay somebody to do a zoning qualification? Can do that too very easily on the internet. Mm-hmm. So more and more is on the internet. I can tell you with the problems I've had due to the dog situation I got into at the Hilton, I can get so much medical information, it's unbelievable. I'll just tell you, me and my wife went to see the Odyssey this weekend, and we both went on the internet, and we learned more about mythology than the guy teaching it at UL knows, I promise you. Okay? I mean, just look it up. Just you and Joe tonight, go home and start looking up Homer, start looking up the Odyssey, start looking up the Trojan Wars and everything. And I promise you, by tomorrow morning, you'll come on your program and you'll be an expert on the subject.
1: It won't take long.
0: You don't need to go to UL and take a course.
1: It won't take long, huh? All right, let me take a break. Stay where you at. I got some more questions for you. The Socialist Democrats, promising everything going to be free. Fidel Castro was a Socialist Democrat and turned to communism real quick. Anyway, just your thought on that. All right, we'll take a break. Be back. You're listening to the Moon Griffon Show.

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3: And you're doing a different mic, too. All right. How y'all all Joe's teach me something? I want to teach somebody that can't learn, huh, Joe?
4: Old dog, new tricks?
3: Yeah, absolutely. All right, how y'all all welcome back. Moon Griffon Show. My friend Rusty Cluche joins us. Of course, like I said, banker for 50 years. Stock exchange. You know, Rusty, I've had you on here a lot, and I used to tell you all the time, being in a banker, the disrespect for money in this country, not just by the elected officials, but they're responsible for all this, but by everybody that says, oh, I can go get a check, I get free money, with my old buddy money bag, but that's the way we do it. Somebody's going to take the money if we don't. That's why we got $40 trillion in debt. That's why we can't make budget deals. That's why we go through this process of nobody fixing anything. I think it's 100% disrespect for money, the Constitution, and what the good Lord gave us. Just my opinion, your thoughts.
5: I absolutely agree, Moon. I got a kick. I know your last guest was talking about climate change and all of that, but he made a great point, and I wanted to cover that with the people again. The rest of the world is so broke, if we're expecting them to come bail us out, we're kidding ourselves. His point was, England has a weaker economy than Mississippi. I just want you to think about that for a moment. Okay?
3: The whole country, the whole area.
5: And last Friday, we had to go bail out Japan because the yen was falling through the ground. You know the problems Spain's got with the invasion from Africa. Yep. It's been all over TV. It's unbelievable.
3: I saw it.
5: But yet we got communists running today election primaries that are promising everything to everybody. And I'm like, okay, where you gonna get this money from? Because I have no idea. Who's going to finance all of this? We're now looking that they did this little stopgap to stop them from having to face it today. Let's kick it down the road till after the election. So, Moon, you can get ready by December. We'll be looking at most probably $42 to $43 trillion worth of debt and growing, okay? You might want to go home and ask Maddie where she hid that $160,000 she owes the federal government, okay? Because
3: I might need
5: $160,000 per person, okay? So, I mean, you know, they just keep going and going and going. And you look around here and name a place in Louisiana that ain't broke. New Orleans, the small towns. I think the other day they were on with about Elton, Louisiana is broke and whatever, and all these places are broke. And so, you know, Social Security is out of money. So I just don't know how they solve the problem without really cutting expenses. Or they say, well, let's go tax the rich. Well, that sounds fine. Okay, you can do that once. But, I mean, you know, Bernie Sanders is calling for taking 5% of the wealth of everybody who has more than, I think it's $100 million per year. Well, you know, pretty soon they ain't got nothing left. And let me tell you, most people, they might have a big net worth. Let's say you own a 100 McDonald's, and you got a big net worth, you're up there above $100 million, okay? But if you got to write a check for 5% of that, let's say $7, $8 million, they don't have it in cash. It's all invested in these stores. So now you got to start selling stores, okay? Mm. And it's very much a road way that you just continue to go down, and people don't realize that. Like when you do an appraisal on the house, you take out what it costs to insure it and taxes and whatever, because that relates to the value of the house. Okay, I mean, you know, it just does. So anyway, they've kicked the can down the road. I thought the Republicans would have a little guts and say, look, let's deal with it now. But they told the president, no, we're not interested in that. And somebody called me this morning and said, oh, isn't Trump terrible? Look at what he said about this. Look at what he said about that. Look at what he said about this. I said, look, I'm just telling you, I'm not the biggest Trump fan in the world, but he was probably the only guy right now that's standing between us and communism. Okay? I mean, that's just that appears to be a fact, okay? Because, I mean,
3: I don't see the regular Republicans fighting like they ought to fight. Trump's been the only one I've ever seen that actually fight. You may not like him, but he's been the only one that's ever fought since Ronald Reagan, far as I'm concerned. I mean, really fight. I mean, he fights. And by the way, I like most of the stuff he's fighting for.
5: Yeah, no, I do too. But here's the point I want to make. Even James Carville, who maybe is having a few senior moments every once in a while, says that the Democrats are nuts with their communism. Even he knows you can't continue this, okay?
3: I agree.
5: The stuff that a couple of college professors came up with. So, you know, I would tell you that take advantage of the market. But the market, let me tell you, these boys in the market, and I was publicly traded for 27 years, so I know them pretty well. They only care about one thing, and that is the return on investment. Mm-hmm. So they are counting on these things that are going forward, that we are looking at a situation to where they're going to be able to reduce costs in companies, and that's how they're going to pay for all of this stuff. And when we talk about reduced costs, there's only one word that you can understand. Only major thing you can reduce is the number of employees, okay? Yeah. And that's just a fact. And, I mean, look, Elon Musk, not denying it, and the other guy who's big in the space industry is the guy at Amazon. Yeah. And you want to go X the malls, what Amazon did to them? Yep. And everybody said, oh, no, people will never leave the malls. People will never do this. People will never do that. Have you been to a mall lately, Moon?
3: No, I try not to ever do that. Rusty, yeah. Hold on, because I do have some more questions on New York and Mendoni. 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
1: 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If you held a State Farm auto insurance policy before the end of last year, be on the lookout for a check in the mail. State Farm is issuing policyholders in Louisiana a special dividend of around $138 per vehicle on the policy. Louisiana Insurance Commissioner Tim Temple says dividends like this one are not uncommon.
2: When an insurance company takes in more money than the anticipated claims that they pay out, this is the mechanism to give that money back.
1: The Louisiana Department of Children and Families has a new website. DCFS Secretary Rebecca Harris says the site's much more user-friendly now, in part because the department was able to simplify the website.
3: We had some big programs that moved from DCFS to Louisiana Department of Health, and it makes our website much easier to navigate.
1: The new website is also mobile-friendly. I'm Joan Burns, Talk 107.3 Baton Rouge.
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0: 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Hi all, welcome back. It is the Moon Griffon Show. Great to have you back with us. 844-766-6607 is the number. You know, Rusty, when you guys were in school, which was a little bit before me, you know, we were taught communism, socialism, and Marxism devastates people. We were told we were totally opposite of that. We were free to go be the best we can be. And yet we see a gigantic movement in this country through the Democrat Party. And you could take New York. I think it'd be good to see how New York plays out. Maybe it'd be good to let New York play out what they're going to end up being with all this. The problem is, once you get stuck in that stuff, it's hard to get out of it. And, you know, the money and everything else, I mean, these people just don't quit.
7: Well, you know, Moon, you mentioned when I was in school, and you're right, it was a couple of years ago. But there was a congressman from the 3rd District in Louisiana

0: name was Ed Willis, okay? And he was chairman of a committee they had, which they got rid of, called the Un-American Activities Committee in Washington, okay? All right? And they were basically fighting communism at that time. You might remember back then it was Khrushchev told Kennedy that your grandchildren will live under communists and I'll never fire a bullet, okay? Yeah, you might remember that speech he gave.
1: Oh, yeah. Oh, yeah.
0: And so I think we're seeing that come true. And look, all they do is promise stuff, you know, don't worry, in 4 years you're going to have free groceries. Well, when it don't come, you know, it don't come. And the problem is people have been able to leave those places and come to the United States. But the big question is now, I think was asked the other day, and it might, I don't remember which senator it was, asked a very simple question, Moon. He says, if the United States falls, where do we go?
1: Yeah. Oh, no, that's a great point.
0: That question is, we don't have anywhere to go. But these communists promising this and promising that. And look, the biggest lie in the world is, don't worry, we're going to tax the rich.
1: Oh, yeah.
0: Well, I covered that earlier. You run out of the rich's money. As Margaret Thatcher said about socialism, she says it dies when you run out of other people's money. And that's exactly where it is.
1: By the way, Rusty, great article today. Mark Penn, socialist Mandini, sold a tax on billionaires. Regular homeowners could pay the price. That's what they always do. We're going to tax them when they're leaving. So they need this money, so they just go down to the next level. Before you know it, they're taxing every middle class to death. And this is what's happening in any one of these countries. That's what's happening in New York right now. These people are picking up and moving. The rich people can afford to move. And he promised all this. So you say, well, we just go down to the next level. We go down to the millionaires. Then we go down to people making $200,000 a year. Then we go down to anybody that makes a living. And that's what's happening right now in New York. It's going to cost the middle class. That's what happens in every country that's been tried.
0: I absolutely agree. I mean, you know, it's just, it is a fact of life, Moon, that's what happens. And when they say, oh, we're going to go get the corporations, that's the other thing that gets me. Oh, we're going to tax the corporations. Well, as I explained earlier with IT, corporations, they don't make no money. Okay, they make money off of people. So if they increase taxes on corporations, guess what's happening to your bills, Moon? Mm-hmm. They're going up.
1: Yep.
0: That's just a fact of life. They got to get it from someplace. So if they put a 10% corporate tax on, your bills are going to go up 10%.
1: Well, that's just pretty simple. You need to go read this article. It talks about imposing steep surcharges on secondary condos because all the rich ones are, and it talks about how the prices are going down. And it talks about you got reduced demand. The prices are going down, ultimately drag down property owners across the board. In the end, local homeowners will pay the price through diminished equity. Simple economics. The economics of socialism destroys everybody, especially middle and working class people.
0: Moon, you don't even have to be a researcher to go look this up. Just find one place, and they all say, well, it's going to be different from this. Well, they used to try to claim, well, the Netherlands has got socialism. And the Prime Minister of the Netherlands came out and said, we don't have any socialist here. We are free enterprise country, okay? We don't buy all that stuff. Okay, we've got some socialized medicine and whatever, but the country's not totally socialist. But, you know, they go sell that and people buy it and they say, oh, yeah, this could be different. You know, kind of reminds me when I had my daughters at home, I used to tell them, if a guy mistreats a woman and then wants to date you, don't make the assumption he's going to treat you different.
1: Good point. Yeah, but this stuff's been out there forever, and it just runs. And it just breaks my heart to see people. And I'm going to take you back to something real quick before I let you go.

0: legendary Ronald Reagan told us back in the 60s and 70s, watch the universities. Be careful of these universities. You can talk a little bit about that. The universities have trained these people to believe capitalism, freedom, and our way of life is bad, and what they were doing over there was good. Reagan warned us.
1: Yep. Yep. There is no question at all that well, look, Moon, I can tell you right now, your listeners can do this this afternoon if they want to. Pull up a map of the United States and all the major universities. I don't care where they are located. You pick where they are, the major universities, and then pull up a map of the Democratic Socialist group, and guess what? They'll be identical.
0: It's not going to be any different. It's not going to be any different. Right. Fidel Castro claimed he was a socialist Democrat. 6 months later, he turned the whole country into communism. That's what happens, Rusty.
1: I'll tell you this. I have a good friend in Colorado. Talked to him the other day. You know, they beat, the Democrat Socialists beat a 20-year congressman in Colorado in Boulder that was fairly liberal. He was Democrat. He was liberal. They beat him with a Democratic Socialist. And I called my friend and I said, what's going on over there? He said, Rusty, do you remember the guy that with the long hair that started this when Obama was in office? He was a big communist and whatever. And he said, was at the University of Colorado, and they claimed they couldn't fire him and whatever, whatever. He said, that's where all that's coming from. Mm-hmm. He said, I can tell you. It just spread, it spread, it spread. And so that's what you're faced with. But, you know, the problem is that we were starting with a clean slate and we didn't have any debts. Maybe they could pull this off for a while. But, Moon, we are dead broke. The world is dead broke.
0: Oh, that might be, that might save us, Rusty, that we're so broke. There's no way for them to get to where they want to get to. Like you said, we had no debt. And then all of a sudden they ran up 20 or 30 trillion. They could keep doing it and keep it going like we've been doing anyway. Yeah, you're right. That may save us. The debt may save us from crazy.
1: Yeah. But, I mean, look around the world. I'm not telling you just the United States. Look around the world. You tell me in the morning, one of your listeners may call up, and I'll be listening. I'll be dying to know. What economy in the world, boy, this one's really doing good. Don't worry. They way ahead of the game.
0: Yeah.
1: Okay. They really doing well, you know. They ain't any. And that's the problem. Yeah. So anyway.
0: All right, my friend. Well, I appreciate
1: it. We'll take care. We'll be back after the election and we'll see what they're putting out then to solve all the world's problems. But I would tell you right now, I'm going to give some good advice to your audience. Take advantage of this stock market, boy. It's unbelievable.
0: Yeah. All right, man. Appreciate it, Rusty. God bless. Have a great day.
1: Bye-bye.
0: Hey, folks, I want to tell you about something. 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

0: Hello, welcome back to the Moon Griffon Show. Joe's teaching me some. Did I hit the right one? I hit the one. Okay, I didn't mess it up. You thought I was gonna mess it up? Actually, no. Let's just joke about this for a second. So, I wouldn't go. You told me you left it on, Mike. Four. I don't want to do that. Okay. All right. Joe's fussing at me. Hold up. Joe's fussing at me already. All right. So, 33 years in the business in August 23rd. Okay. Mm-hmm. 33 years I've been in this business.
1: Happy anniversary.
0: I've never in my life produced my own program and press buttons. So, everybody's going, what the hell is this about? Joe is teaching me how to work the board, mostly in emergency situations, and because we've had some changeover with producers, with some young guys who won't always be here. So Joe's actually, so when something gets screwed up, it's Joe's fault.
1: until you are fully educated on this, and then it goes back to being your fault.
0: Yeah, I know,
1: in a new way.
0: But Joe, when you fully educate me, it takes a long time. Anyway, 844-766-6607 if you want to be part of the program. Well,

0: again, I'm going to be gone on Thursday. We're going to do the Vince show, and one of my guests is going to be Mike Johnson. I got him on 10 minutes for the speaker. I asked him, and they hadn't had him on the program. So that would be a good guess for 250-plus stands. That's going to be kind of cool. All right, I do want to mention my good friends at Dino's Pizza and Prejean's. We talk about eating a lot on this program. People get so, you ought to see the emails. Every time we talk about food, they say, you're making me hungry. Well, if you come over to Cadiana, check out Prejean's. If you've been to, I ain't been to Prejean's in 10 years, you ain't been to Prejean's. They did a great job back in, but Tim and them have really picked up their game at Prejean's. And I'm telling y'all, if you hadn't been there, maybe you're local and go, that's kind of a tourist destination. No, he's actually designed it for local. Then if tourists come and enjoy it, he likes that as well. But they do a great job, lunch special every day. Two locations now also in Broussard, iconic I-49 location. And, of course, Dino's Pizza, south side, north side, always good food, always a special Monday through Friday. 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You got, if you look for a place to go and bring a bunch of people, family members and all on our weekends, call them. 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Let them know. They can probably accommodate you. So dinospizza.com, prejones.com. You got to check it out. No, I appreciate Rusty coming on. Rusty, somebody said, I'm just negative. Not negative. We're telling you the truth. Tell you the truth about what's going on. So Joe, they got this Spanberger lady. She just went in. She ran as a moderate. She's running nothing like she's running the state of Louisiana. I'm surprised. Don't get me wrong, I'm not about recalls, but I'm surprised they're not really going after her a little harder, because she has just been totally opposite of what she said she was. Mm-hmm. She just now restoring voting rights to 66,000 Virginians with past felony convictions. I mean, it's, everything she does is almost anti-Virginia and anti-America, but yet she's doing it. I wonder who, my question is, who votes for people like this? Because I'll tell you what, we know a lot of times when we vote for people who they are. Mm-hmm. They didn't know who this woman was.
1: Part of the problem with Virginia is they had a great candidate in Winsome Sears. She was a lieutenant governor. She was the black lady lieutenant governor. Fantastic conservative. And they just got no funding. Like they got no support from the national groups or anything like that. So she was underfunded. Her campaign really wasn't that organized up until the very once. At the very end, she got a whole lot better and closed the gap a lot. But by then, it was very difficult. And yeah, you look at Abigail Spanberger and who she is now, that's not what the people of Virginia voted for. And I think the people of Virginia are smart enough to understand that the next go round.
0: Is Virginia more of a blue state? I mean, a purple state? They look like they kind of go back and forth depending on what's happening, because a lot of people from D.C. live in Virginia, right?
1: It's purple leaning blue. Now, you did have that one stint this past the previous administration. It was red. It was red in the statewide positions, but the legislative branch was majority Democrat, though barely. But it was Virginia. It's purple leans blue because you've got Washington D.C.
0: D.C. right by.
1: That's the Democrats.
0: But that's your money too, yeah. And your money talks, and you know what walks. I think if you look at the state as these people vote, it looks like it's more red than blue.
1: Yeah.
0: But when it comes to voting and voting for this national affiliate, I always say the governor's a different vote than voting for somebody who's going to Washington.
1: Right.
0: So I think in Texas, I don't care what they think of Paxton. He's going to win that, because I think eventually Texas is going to be like a reason out of there not sending that guy to go vote with the Democrats. Yeah. By the way, that might not be the right reason to vote for somebody, but that will be a reason.
1: The issue right now is that you look at the polling and Tallarico's leading in the polling, which you think, okay, well, we Ted Cruz was supposed to lose against Beto O'Rourke. Ted Cruz never fell behind the polling like Paxton is right now.
0: But those are early polls that came out right after.
1: Right. The concern for Republicans is there are a lot of contested races. Texas is not supposed to be contested. They're having to spend resources there. That's less resources they can spend in Georgia against Ossoff or some of these other guys. That's the concern among
0: them. The other interesting one is going to be Michigan.
1: Yes.
0: So you think the I call him the communist, he's going to probably win the Democrat party.
1: Abdul El-Sayed he's leading the way in the Democratic primary. If he wins, the Republicans stand a pretty good chance. Now, again, if they're spending too many resources in Texas, that might hurt that. But the Republicans stand a good chance in Michigan if the DSA candidate wins.
0: Okay, but you mentioned the money.
1: Yeah.
0: Let me go back to something. Keep reading how the Democrats are in big trouble with money because they're broke. Are they really broke, or is that just BS?
1: The Democrat Party, the party is broke. the DSA is funded by a bunch of trust fund babies who are, we decided that we're socialists now, we're going to fund all these socialist candidates. There's a lot of private money, these individually rich trust fund folks who are going in and funding these socialist candidates.
0: Yeah, I just didn't know, because if you're broke, you're broke. And I think the Democrat Party money comes in to play in close elections.
1: Yeah.
0: You know what I'm saying?
1: It will, because all it takes is for that little bit of money that can send the message to the right folks at the right time to make up. You remember Terry McAuliffe? He was a Democrat governor before the last governor.
0: Virginia.
1: He barely beat Ken Cuccinelli. Ken Cuccinelli closed the gap on the last day because some last minute money came in. He got a phone. He got some phoners out, and it was, this guy is abortion up to the time of birth, like up to kid coming out of the womb. And that closed the gap a lot in Virginia. That last minute money can help.
0: Yeah, it's going to be interesting. I think the Republicans are going to hold a Senate. I just don't know what to think about the House yet.
1: Yeah.
0: I don't. I just think it's just going to be, it's too close to call and some of those stuff, but Republicans going to get a little bit of break because they got some districts back.
1: Yeah.
0: Just like, Joe, I got it over here. Want me to hit it?
1: Yep.
0: Okay. Just like what happened in, I hit it.
1: No, you hit it. No, it's running.
0: Okay. Just like what happened in Louisiana.
1: Yeah.
0: You know, that's what I think is going on. All right, Joe, I guess that's going to have to wrap up.
1: Very sitting on this side talking to you like
0: that. It's very weird for me to sit over here pressing damn buttons, I got to tell you. But I'm going to learn it because I need to learn it. All right, that's going to wrap it up, folks. Back in the saddle tomorrow. Tomorrow's hump day. Looking forward to it. God bless. Have an awesome day. We'll see you then.

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4: From ABC News, I'm Chuck Severson. Sources tell ABC News that President Trump called Congressman Max Miller, Ohio Republican, to express concerns over his reelection candidacy after accusations of domestic abuse against his ex-wife and daughter, which he denies. Before the call, Trump called Miller a good person. ABC News Washington Managing Editor Catherine Falders.
5: Miller used to work as a senior advisor in the White House to Trump during the first administration, but we know that at least after Trump made those comments last night, they did have a phone call, and that Trump expressed concerns over his candidacy and said it was in jeopardy. Now, according to sources, Miller did tell Trump that he was going to stay in the race. At the same time, he is facing a Wednesday deadline to drop out in order to have a special election to replace him.
4: Acting Attorney General Todd Blanche was confirmed and passed hours by the Senate Judiciary Committee.
6: Every Democrat on the Senate Judiciary Committee voted against Blanche, citing his handling of the Epstein files, the prosecutions of Trump's critics like James Comey, and Blanche's past support for the DOJ's controversial anti-weaponization fund, Democratic Senator Sheldon Whitehouse.
7: Today, I think, is a sad and embarrassing day for this committee.
6: The full Senate could vote on Blanche's nomination as early as this week. With Republican Senator Mitch McConnell still absent from the Senate, Blanche can only afford to lose 2 Republican votes for his nomination to survive. Peter Haralambos, ABC News.
4: A man who went to prison for manslaughter years ago is arrested, accused of starting the largest of the 3 wildfires in Spokane, Washington. ABC's Alex Stone in Spokane.
8: The sheriff saying 14 people are unaccounted for, but incredibly, nobody has been

0: killed or even seriously injured, despite the flames moving so quickly.
1: Oil prices are higher amid uncertainty over the Strait of Hormuz. Immigration officers arrested a University of Maryland pharmaceutical professor, allegedly overstayed his visa, says the Department of Homeland Security. You're listening to ABC News.
2: This is a Bloomberg Money Minute. It's the most ever paid for a Major League Baseball team. The MLB Owners Management Council approving the sale of the 58-55 San Diego Padres to Jose Feliciano, founder of the California-based investment firm Clear Lake Capital, for $3.9 billion, the most ever for a MLB team. Now, the remaining team owners will still have to vote on that purchase later this year. Iran now considering allowing European nations to remove the mines that it laid in the Strait of Hormuz. Could be part of a bigger deal to reopen and normalize tanker traffic in that disputed waterway, as hopes rise for some kind of agreement between the U.S. and Iran to end that war. That has Wall Street soaring higher today. Right now, the Dow is up 1.75% higher. The Nasdaq more than 2% higher. The S&P up 1.5%. In oil down to $76 a barrel. And the new Spider-Man movie taking just 6 days to pass 1 billion in ticket sales worldwide. 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
8: 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Hey, it's Hal Dane joining me on the show Tuesday morning, 7:15 until 8 o'clock. We've got Education Superintendent Dr. Cade Brumley in the house. Also on the show Tuesday morning, a little bonus DC Current presented by LABI's Congresswoman Julia Letlow is going to be stopping by. We will also have the folks from New Orleans and Company in the 8 o'clock hour and Jeff Crayer back in the 6 o'clock hour. So join me Tuesday, 6 till 9. 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
12: What it is, this tire is doing a little flexing, get ready to flex, and I'm pumped up, so I'm excited. even though he never was a Patriot, he's still one of my favorite all-time greats. And I have crossed paths with him a couple times. Once as a grizzled wrestler, and he was a grizzled old man. We were on a flight sitting there with our heads down in the airport. I think you were working for the NFL Network at the time, and I was on our way off to somewhere else. And then I had a chance to talk with you. But ladies and gentlemen, Hall of Famer and a Hall of Fame person, the great Rod Woodson, thank you so much for joining us today and talking with me. You're in Canton for the Pro Football Hall of Fame enshrinement, representing NFL alumni health, promoting DEA One Pill Can Kill. And this is something that you have been a advocate for a very long time.
13: Yeah, I mean, Tyrus, first of all, let me say I appreciate you having me on, man. It's good seeing you again, brother. You know, but listen, we're all parents, we're all grandparents, we're all mentors. And, you know, the one thing I want to really get across is that everybody out there, go to the webpage, DEA.gov/OnePill, and it has a pamphlet in there to how to speak to middle school, grade school, high school, young adults about this drug that could have affected me when my oldest boy was going through his phase of growing up.
12: Right.
13: And you know, unfortunately, I mean, fortunately enough for me, fentanyl wasn't really, really big back then, but today it's everywhere and it doesn't discriminate. 3 or 4 little grams of salt can kill you. And the one thing that we just want to get across is that you can't buy prescription drugs on social media.
12: No.
13: You know, so just, let's just be smart for all the fans and young people out there listening. Let's be smart and, you know, make sure that you do the right thing. And if you have an issue, find somebody to talk to about how you can attack it. And you don't have to go down that path.
12: And I think it's important that a lot of times, people who aren't affected by what something like this can do to you is people a lot of times are searching for medicine and they're afraid. And yeah. You talk about they can't communicate or they feel they can't, or there's a certain shame in it. And, I will say that we have seen, particularly in this new administration, a concentrated effort to crack down on it. But that doesn't mean it's still not there. And I think a lot of times when we see, like, our borders are it's a lot harder to get things across the border than it was, you know. But it doesn't mean it's still not here, you know. And I myself was a part of, as suggested, that treating a lot of the people who flood the countries that flood the drugs in as terrorists, and we were able to see that ended up becoming a policy, and we got the videos of drug ships being blown up. So then there's a certain amount of, well, it's not a problem anymore. No, it is.
13: Right.
12: And a lot of times fentanyl especially is not something that they're necessarily even looking for. You know, we see with so many kids in college looking for things to stay up late to study.
13: Right.
12: And they think they're getting some kind of speed or some Adderall or something to keep them awake, and it's actually mixed with fentanyl, and then they end up dead. You know, this is like, I think we've got, and because, you know, when you were coming on to talk about this today, I was like, I'm glad we're talking about it because it's not in the news cycle anymore. We're not seeing any stories. There's no, because we think, well, it's done. Because we've made it harder. And this is one thing we know about drugs and drug dealers. They find a way.
13: Yeah, I mean, listen, this is the third year that the NFL Alumni Health has partnered up with the DEA. The DEA has done a tremendous job around our country to fighting drugs in all the neighborhoods. And the one thing that I said at the very beginning, this drug and drugs in general doesn't discriminate. And as you're saying, it might be a kid who's in college who trying to do an all-nighter because he's studying for an exam. Somebody might be trying to get their master's in something or PhD in something. They're studying for a long, trying to do their thesis or something. They're trying to stay up and get it done. And you're looking for this thing to give you some more energy. And you're finding it on social media. And that's the biggest thing. The biggest thing is those type of drugs are not on social media. So go to a professional healthcare provider. And do it the right way. So, because this can destroy families, it destroys communities, it destroys households. And, you know, the DEA has been doing a great job over the last 3 years. And I'm glad the NFL Alumni Health has partnered with them because, yes, it's not in the news cycle consistently. So we think it's no big deal.
12: Right.
13: No, it is still a big deal. We still got to make sure we're doing the right things consistently for the rest of our kids growing up coming through this, our society.
12: Now, I'm going to say the website again if just joining us. You know, to learn more, go to DEA.gov/onepill. And I wish we didn't have to have this conversation, but just one pill. That is such a powerful statement because it's literally just that. It is a decision, and there is no answers for your for pills or anything like we see weight loss. They can easily same thing. You think you're taking a pill is going to help you cut weight? It's got laced with fentanyl. You know, like it can mask itself in just about any type of drug. People use it to make counterfeits, and we saw for a while we were seeing pictures where it looked like candy, and you know, and it was socially like, hey, pop one of these before you go out to the club, and things like that. It's hard to compete with that as parents when you're trying to teach your young men and women who are starting to leave the nest. It is very hard for them to be like, well, dad's hip, dad's cool, he doesn't know what it is, or they'll say, well, hey, you smoked weed. They'll say things and throw it back at you, but you can't. You have to understand that the lethality of one mistake. This isn't drinking too many beers and being hung over the next day. You can come back from that, but you risk salts of this, and your family is devastated forever. And it does. We say it can. We use those terms. I think it does. It still does. And there, the list of families who could come on this program right now and talk about how their life is forever changed, not for the better, losing a child, losing a loved one, it's shocking. And anyone who has a problem with the program, just sit down with those families and listen to what their life's like.
13: Yeah. I mean, you think about like drug related deaths. In the U.S. is the highest among 18 to 44 year old individuals, right? So, I mean, so we have to make sure that we keep talking about it and keep pounding the tables, that we're being proactive, not reactive to what is going on with our youth. Because I lived it, and just fortunately for me, my son is great now. He's doing tremendous, but that fentanyl wasn't a big thing back then, but the way it is today where it can be laced in almost anything that you could buy on the social media market because you don't know who's making it on the back end of that. So that's why I'm saying go to a trusted physician. If you need something for whatever, if it's weight loss, if it's energy, whatever it might be, make sure you go to a trusted physician to get yourself evaluated to find out how you can get something legally that doesn't come through the black market.
12: Exactly. And also you speak to a physician and maybe there's something that you haven't tried yet. You know, maybe it's like getting a nap in, you know, like, I know that sounds, and that's not dismissive. What I'm saying is like a lot of times people wait till they get to the point where I need something. I got to figure something out. And communication is, I think, the biggest net in dealing with any addiction is being able to talk about when you're struggling. And being able to talk about when you have a need or you think you have a need and being able to talk and have someone to talk to. And I guess it's not, look, I'm a father. I've got six. And when, you know, trying to communicate, I can communicate with somebody else's kid pretty easily, you know, and if they ask me a question about life and it's hard sometimes to get your kids to understand where you're coming from because they're just rebellious. It's a natural, especially when they get older, it's almost natural to question everything your parents say. And,
13: they hear your voice every day.
12: Yeah, exactly.
13: I got five, right? We've got three grandkids now, and our grandkids are to the age, right? So, you know, I can talk easier to my grandkids than I could to my kids because they didn't see me. They don't see me every single day, right? So they hear my voice, and if grandpa's going to say something, he's like, okay, maybe grandpa's being – because they call me Grumpy Paul because I'm not always happy with my kids and my grandkids. So they listen to me a little bit better. So I think as we go through this thing, but as we're parents and we're neighbors, but we're trying to be mentors to all the young men and women out there who might need help. And I think if we have a platform that we can maybe hopefully plant a seed in them, and then somebody else comes to water that seed and it comes to fruition in the next couple of weeks or another year from now. I mean, that's what we're trying to get done.
12: Yeah, and also your programs like this, which are dealing with real life things, it's also, we have to look at some point, and I love the NFL is doing this, but we also need entertainment to get involved with this. You know, like, and I was, you know, my kids are, I got 12, 14, and I got 20 and 23-year-old, and I got 15, and I got that. And I look at some of the things that they watch, right? And when I see the just casual laissez-faire thing around drugs, like it's a joke, or like, you know, cartoon characters will take it on a hit show, and you see that stuff, and they never show the ramifications. And it's almost like they kind of like make it cool and rebellious to do these things, and it's like, the responsibility, because of fentanyl being in around, there needs, you're not going to necessarily get that support from places that you should. I remember as a kid, it didn't matter what the cartoon was, G.I. Joe or, you know, in a favorite sitcom, they would have the episode, you know, and then afterwards they would tell you, like, drugs are bad and you need to get help and these things like that. Now it's kind of almost this thing where it's almost acceptable to make jokes and play light and make it very casual about taking things you don't know what it is.
13: Yeah, you know, the one thing about, and you talk about the old school ways, right? Well, it was the cartoons, right? Yeah. Saturday morning, all the cartoons are on every single time. I mean, Saturday morning, there are no more cartoons, right? So, no. You know, but for kids have the phone at their disposal, right?
12: Yeah.
13: For the most part. So they have everything there. Right. And so if you don't put those parental controls on the phone where they can't get to certain sites or they get alerted if they put a certain word in to the phone. I mean, I'm just telling parents to be proactive with their children because
12: you got a parent.
13: The people in the black market, they're going trying to get after your kids, be it in different platforms on Xbox, on social media. They're everywhere. They're trying to find ways to get this out. And I'm just telling kids, be smart, do the right thing. And if you do have an issue, just go to your parents, go to your mentor, go to somebody that you can speak to and ask them, what can you do to overcome that?
12: And that's what you can, you got to keep beating that drum. You know, you might have to say it 20 times. And I'm as a parent, you know, and it's that 27th time you say it that they go, hey, you know, because the you know, you say I gave my son the speech on drugs, or I gave him the speech on the birds and bees. He knows what to do. No, because you make a great point. The people on the other end of that tablet, it's a full time job for them getting your kids.
13: Oh yeah,
12: you know, it's extremely profitable. It's a lot easier. It's not like when we were growing up where it was a creepy guy in a van on the corner that everyone was like, hey, that guy's, you know, it's not that anymore. He has a fake account where he looks like you. He talks like you. He plays the same games. Like parenting, you now have to guard when they're in the nest. You can't just lock the doors and control the TV. Like he's in the house pretending to be 13 years old.
13: He's on the Xbox. He's on the PlayStation.
12: He's got time.
13: That's what they're doing. That's their 24/7.
12: And we have to, and I get, like, I come home, I'm tired, and you know, especially I work on the road still. You know, and it's like, you give me your phone. You know, what's going on here? Now, because I never was still always a big kid, I still play all the games with my kids on when they play video games. I'm in all their chats. Like, I know who's, like, on the friend list,
13: right,
12: you know, and we're not, and we've made it a religion to where we don't play with strangers. We don't know them. They're not in our group. It's a family thing, playing Fortnite with my sons and daughters. It's only us, you know, and they're like, oh, hey, I got a friend request. Nope, denied. You know, and everything has to go through me. And there are times where I'm exhausted. And
13: that's
12: I
13: a good thing.
12: Yes, it is.
13: That is a good thing. I think people are going to say, "Oh, you know, he's being a tiger father." No, you're protecting your. That's what you're here for.
12: Yep.
13: As a parent, as a mentor, you're here to guard those individuals. I've told my grandsons because they play the Xbox. I tried to play the Xbox last year, and I'm like, I can't do this stuff. My hand eye coordination is not good anymore. But It is critical to say the people that you don't know who are trying to friend you on these Xbox, on social media, If you don't know them, you do not play with them because you don't know who's on the other side of that.
12: Right.
13: Because they can disguise their voices. They got voice simulators that they can make them sound younger. You have no idea who they are. So just make sure that you're protecting yourselves and you're doing everything with your friends who have the same interests that you have.
12: Right. And here's the other thing. If you don't want to play, because some of the games they play, I have no interest in, but I will sit and watch. Even when I'm on the road, like, I will FaceTime and be like, hey, you're building your Jurassic Park world or whatever it is. Hey,

0: they turn the thing so I can watch it and what's going on, because it's once it becomes something that they think they have to do without you, that's what opens up the door. And it's just treated no different than watching them play with their action figures or, hey, dad, watch me do a flip in the back. Be present. And you're present doesn't, you don't, and you're not hovering. You're being active participant. You also want to be the one when they do come in contact with a stranger that your relationship is not that you're already strangers with your kids. You know, we got 30 seconds left. I'm going to say this again. Go to this website, DEA.gov/onepill. Congratulations for all your success. And I'd love to have you come on my, podcast so we could talk about this more, because this is more than just a 20-minute conversation. But, always great seeing you. Keep up the good fight. And, if this conversation helps just one person today, we did our job.
1: Absolutely. I appreciate you having me on, Tyrus. Thank you.
0: Yes, sir. Thank you.
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0: He's so busy, he'll make your head spin. It's Brian Kilmeade.
1: Well, he's not that busy because he's not here today. It is Tyrus filling in for B-Rod on the Brian Kilmeade show. Again, like I said, this is the week before I kick off my Planet Tyrus live comedy tour. I'm going to be all over the country, and I'm very excited. Anywhere, I'll be in Texas. I will be in Florida, Massachusetts, New Hampshire, Ohio, Colorado, Arkansas, Missouri, Iowa, Nebraska. I'm very excited about Omaha, Nebraska. It's always a chance for me to come back to where I got my educational roots, where I went to school. And it's always good to see people. And I think one of the coolest parts of my career has been traveling and seeing America and being a part of seeing everyday people. And I will tell you this, laughter is a cure-all. Good stories is a cure-all. And here's the thing. I never see, in all my travels, I never see the stuff that they talk about on the mainstream media. I see everyday people of all walks of life, all different colors, all orientations, just enjoying this country and coming out for a good time. And people all have concerns, and we all have hard times, and we've all seen some things, and we got scars and bumps on this journey that we call life. But we share more in common than we do apart, and that is why being American is so awesome. So check out the tour.
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2: I'm John Burns in the Talk 107.3 Baton Rouge newsroom. With the recall effort against East Baton Rouge Mayor President Sid Edwards falling way short, what does that mean for the two statewide efforts? Here's Case Kieschnick.
3: LSU political science professor Robert Hogan says the fact that organizers got less than 5% of the signatures needed to put the recall effort against Sid Edwards before East Baton Rouge Parish voters underscores how very difficult it is to recall elected officials in Louisiana.
4: There is a reason that the threshold is high, and that is so elected officials can spend time governing and not be constantly campaigning.
3: Hogan says that doesn't necessarily mean Governor Landry or Attorney General Liz Merle can breathe a sigh of relief. While still highly unlikely, Hogan says since those two are much more partisan, certain voters may be more motivated to sign petitions against them. I'm Case Kieschnick.
2: New Orleans police are investigating an aggravated battery in the 7th Ward after they say a man was deliberately set on fire. It happened around 7. We're told the victim suffered burns to his arms and legs and was taken to the hospital for treatment. I'm Jean Burns, Talk 107.3 Baton Rouge.
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1: What it is, this is Tyrus filling in for B-Ride today on the Brian Kilmeade Show. And joining me today is one of my favorite people. I mean, that's a small list, but every time I do the radio show, she is the first person I call. And this is the amazing Reagan Charleston. She's an attorney from New Orleans. She's also a mom. And she had a pretty successful career in the reality TV world. And also, I always forget, is a business owner. And has I think you're rocking some of your product right now, your cool necklaces and stuff. Still waiting for mine, but all good. Not that I, anyway, I don't need it. You know, I did the changing for a while.
2: But it's got to be so big. I'm exactly. Going to have to hire like a whole team of people to
1: A team of scientists.
2: A much bigger.
1: And I don't even really have a neck. So it's more of a trap guard. Thanks for joining me today, first of all. And I want to, again, the last time that you were on with us, we talked about a lot of things, but I find fascinating what you're doing in terms of protecting our children on particularly dealing with social media and sex trafficking and predation. And the media, social media has become the hunting grounds for pedophiles going after our kids and stuff. And you have done a lot of incredible work also helping people who have been dealing with assault, not just children, but women as well, and as taken on this fight, which can't be easy. There has to be very rough, a lot of sleepless nights dealing with some of the things that you've seen.
2: Oh, indeed. I mean, the way it shaped my experience as a parent, is it's just astounding what we're facing. And I'm not saying that sex assault and sex crimes, it's always existed, it always will.

0: But, you know, when you talk about, you just referenced it, the access to children now through social media platforms and gaming platforms is so troubling. And this work is so important that we're doing to not just hold these companies accountable, but make sure that parents are aware that these things are going on.
1: No, because I want to play something for you. And this is Sarah Wynn Williams. Check this out.
2: One example is that Facebook was targeting 13 to 17 year olds. It could identify when they were feeling worthless or helpless or like a failure. And they would take that information and share it with advertisers. One of the things about advertising is advertisers understand that when people don't feel good about themselves, it's often a good time to pitch a product. You know, people are more likely to buy something. And so what the company was doing was letting these advertisers know that these 13 to 17 year olds were feeling depressed and saying, now's a really good time to serve them an advertisement. Or if a 13 year old girl would delete a selfie, that's a really good time to try and sell her a beauty product.
1: I mean, it's just, and that's just on the, just going after kids in their most vulnerable state. And that's not necessarily a predator, but it's part of the problem is forcing people like it's my looks, to try to capitalize on that and put them in databases, which can be checked by anyone who has access to them. So it's disgusting when you think when a child takes down a selfie. And the first move is, oh, this is an opportunity that they're not feeling good about themselves. So let's get them to buy stuff. That's not going to make them feel any better.
0: Yeah, Sarah Wynn Williams is incredible. And she's written some amazing literature on this topic. And, you know, what we're seeing as these trials progress is what the companies were ultimately aware of and what their motivations were. And it's certainly, I mean, it's the age old problem, right? Like profits over people, profits over protection. And when you're talking about children, I mean, that's what's so offensive and what these companies were aware of. And, you know, one of the greatest things that came out, not just in justice for this young woman in the recent trial in LA, but that people in the public are now aware of what the companies knew through their internal studies, what the executives were aware of. And, you know, ultimately, like we just said, what the motivations were. There's an AG's trial going on in Tennessee right now against Meta. And, you know, the evidence that's coming out and the testimony is truly incredible when you look at the science of what our teens and young people are experiencing. And Tennessee had conducted some studies showing that over the last 6 and 7 years, that the mental injuries and mental harms that children and teens are experiencing are just so far greater than 10, 15 years ago. Suicide rates are up. Suicidality is up. Suicidal ideation, depression, anxiety, all of these things, you know, we're starting to really look at the correlation between social media use and mental injury and harm to young people. And it's so incredibly important that we talk about this.
1: You know, and here's the thing, and here's where the connective tissue is. If you have a child, and I think they're children all the way up to their 18. I'm just, cause I'm raising them. Older, 20 and 23.
0: Brains are still developing, you know?
1: But when you don't feel good about yourself, and I particularly as a father of daughters, when they are, cause boys don't necessarily have to be handsome. Boys don't have, I mean, it's still certain things, their body stuff, but girls, when they feel unattractive or ugly and depressed, that makes them less likely to want to go outside. That makes them less likely want to interact with their peer group, which then lays them in line for online predators who are going to convince them and make, when they're already vulnerable, that they need their connection, that they understand them, that they're beautiful to them. And that's where they, cause they're no longer in a van on the corner of the street looking for a kid walking. They are now in these groups, in these chats, in these looking for these.

0: kids particularly that are going through stuff, and they just roll right in there. And I feel, and I know, and this, I would, when I don't have Facebook anymore, but if I posted a picture of something conservative or of me telling a joke on the Gutfeld show, it would be taken down in seconds and said, not, you know, the community doesn't approve this behavior and this, that, whatever. Someone, you know, are commenting on stuff, they can go after people. I believe that they had the ability to know when a predator was hunting and searching young girls and boys and talking to them and sending them things. And I feel like they have the technology to know that when I'm worried about my weight, 10,000 diet pills pop up on my social media. So I think they had the technology to deal with this.
1: Well, that's what we're facing right now, is they certainly have the ability to, you know, enforce guardrails, to create protections for their users. And that's kind of what the companies are saying, right? Like, we have protections in place, but they're clearly not good enough. And that's what these trials are showing. And if you look at the AG's trial in New Mexico with that tremendous, tremendous verdict, you know, we're putting predators in our homes, you know, through using these social media apps. And there are so many different layers to this, right? Like, you remarked upon the social comparison issues that we're seeing with not just young women, but young men too, and the use of beauty filters and body dysmorphia, eating disorders. These are all harms that are associated with social media use. That is a tremendous problem, and one that absolutely has to be addressed and has not been addressed by these companies. And they know that it's an issue, and they're, you know, targeting youth using these features. Put that aside. Let's talk about the predation, you know, issue that we've seen. Like you said, you know, you used to have to go out, or predators used to have to go out in a van to find a child. But now they're in our living rooms, our bedrooms, our playrooms, through a cell phone device or a tablet or a computer, using these games and social media platforms to groom and abuse children. So, you know, we're facing so many issues that the companies absolutely have the ability to correct, and they have not corrected. The knowledge is there. They're aware of this. And certainly some of them are using it to make a buck. And that's what, you know, that's what we're out there trying to do. The laws need to be changed, and we really need to start holding these companies accountable and not allowing them to use Section 230, this archaic law drafted in the 1990s, to protect themselves and shield themselves from liability, because our kids are being abused and some of them are dying. And this is, you know, we have to do something about it. It's critical.
0: Well, and you make a great point. They have that to protection in 1990. And 1990, it was a lot harder to get the information like it is today. Phones weren't, I'm trying to think, I think they weren't, was it flip phones then? Maybe? Or like, it was, I think
1: the
0: it was,
1: box
0: even,
1: phone.
0: I think it was still the box phone. Yeah.
1: Yeah.
0: Yeah. So it wasn't there. Like, you had to go home to get on the internet, and the whole house heard you get on it. Like, you know, and all that stuff.
1: Dial up.
0: Yeah. And it wasn't private for the most part. I mean, you still found a way, but now literally we always talk about, you know, you're afraid letting your kids leave the nest. The predators are in the nest now. I know firsthand. I play games with my kids, and I got online, and that's one of the things, being on the road and FaceTiming. You know, I'm a FaceTime dad a lot of times, and like, I would buy the PS5s and or play games with them online, and we'd do Minecraft together and build cities. And then Roblox came along. And I'm playing Roblox, and I'm seeing people walk up. Now, other games I was able to cut off, like, the interactions and make a closed group and stuff. And people would come up with these, like, Easter egg toy trait. Like, it was like Pokemon. Like, they had a cool animal. I have a glass tiger, whatever the hell. And then this person would come up to them and be like, would you like to trade? And I was looking at this, and while the trade was going on, I just happened to look at the gamer tag, the name of the thing. And I got on there, and I said, and the birth date was 73. And I was like, how old are you, man? Why are you talking to my kid? You know, and I'm a 13-year-old girlfriend. You know, you're not, you know, and this was acceptable. And Roblox was, and I'm calling them out, but like, it was absolutely, I deleted, banned. None of us can play Roblox. Roblox is gone, because no matter how many times I tried to, as a parent, make it to where those people couldn't come on, they always found a way. And it was just absolutely shocking to see it firsthand how it goes down.
1: Yeah, we're working on the Roblox cases, and my partner Brian Alstock is lead counsel in the consolidated action in California and federal court. And Roblox is, I mean, just their policies are incredible, but you know, they were certainly aware of what was going on their platform. And, you know, I tell this to parents, like, are you okay, you know, with your child being in contact with a grown man pretending to be a little girl, you know, and if they say no, well, then they shouldn't have Roblox.
0: Exactly.
1: And, you know, Roblox is the predator's platform of choice. And, you know, what you see with Roblox is that they weren't just grooming and, you know, having conversations and communicating with children. They were encouraging them to meet up off the app.
0: Yep.
1: And, you know, those features made that behavior and conduct possible. And anytime there's accessibility to a child through a direct message or even just to be in touch with a child, the predators are going to use that to groom and abuse. And these companies are certainly aware of it. Law enforcement reports the abuse. Parents are reporting the abuse. Children are reporting the abuse. And they're not doing anything about it. And it's certainly, I keep saying this, it's the age of accountability. We're lifting the covers on this and shining a light on the conduct that's not just happening online, but what the companies know and what they're not doing to protect the most vulnerable people in our country.
0: You know, and look, I know there's no magic wand that's going to stop sex trafficking or predation on children, but you don't have to make it so damn easy for them.
1: Exactly.
0: You know,
1: that's exactly what these companies are doing. They're making it easy for predators to get in touch with, groom, and abuse kids. And, you know, something absolutely has to change because we're going down a really dark road.
0: And it's, again, unfortunately, you see a lot of it. And then what shocks me is the very, when it does happen, we're not seeing the media outrage that I feel like, I don't feel like you should be really busy with people with different outlets wanting to discuss, hey, what's going on with our kids? What's going on with these social media platforms and networks? What do we need to tell parents? Why is this not a segment? And it's across the board. You just don't hear it enough. And it really troubles me.
1: It is troubling. And there are so many nuanced issues that are going on that I feel like the public really needs to be aware of. You know, you've got Roblox trying to enforce arbitration agreements against children that clicked through when they opened an app so they can't have, you know, access to the courts to adjudicate their claims, you know, regarding their sexual abuse. You know, you've got that going on. You've got all of these issues that are largely just going undiscussed because the media is not really picking it up. And whether it's an interest thing or they're not, you know, they're paid for by Meta or the big social media tech giants that are funneling money through. I mean, that's an issue too.
0: Right.
1: I don't know. I was relieved that when this trial was going on in Los Angeles, there was some media interest around it. And, you know, you've got Zuckerberg testifying. And so certainly these are newsworthy things, even to those that aren't worried about the welfare of children. But yeah, we have to do something. And, you know, the attorneys are beating their drums and trying to get this out there. And, you know, we're trying to inform our legislators that the laws need to be tightened up, that they need to be redrafted, they need to be reworked to protect children and hold these companies accountable. And it's hard. It's a battle.
0: And it's one that you are taking on headstrong, head first, nothing but respect and admiration for taking on this fight. Keep up the great work. Please come back again the next time I have you on. And then just for anyone who's trying to check up on you and seeing all the great things you're doing, where can they find you at?
1: At Reagan Charleston on Instagram and callreagan.com.
0: Thank you, Reagan. Always a pleasure. This is Tyrus filling in for the Brian Kilmeade Show.
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9: From his mouth to your ears, it's Brian Kilmeade.
10: What it is, this is Tyrus filling in from Brian Kilmeade today. This has been an absolute blast. I hope I've piqued your interest and hopefully given you some information that you can process. Again, I always love the conversation, and I love talking to our guests about a lot of different things. And the idea is to have an exchange of ideas, learn something new, and not always be right. I don't always have the answers, and I don't pretend to be, and I think that's one of the things that we – maybe that's why I'm doing so well in this career, is that I just keep it real. Common sense means something, and I love a good conversation. And I do like to learn new things, and I don't always know everything, and nor should I. But you have to have an open mind. You can't be an absolutist. You can't. Someone says something you don't like, maybe you should listen to it twice, because maybe there is some common ground. And you can disagree. You should disagree. That's the only way this thing works. And

0: If you want to continue the conversation with me and check out who I am and what I do, you can, you know, I got my Planet Tyrus podcast, which is going crazy. I think we're closing in on 125,000 subscriptions, which is awesome in a short amount of time. 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But this has been an absolute blast. Thank you for your time today, America. And I'll be back soon. Actually, maybe in 24 hours. Who knows? Check it out. This has been Tyrus on the Brian Kilmeade Show.
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9: From ABC News, I'm Chuck Severson. Sources tell ABC News that President Trump called Congressman Max Miller, Ohio Republican, over his re-election campaign after accusations of domestic abuse, which he denies. ABC News Washington managing editor Catherine Falders.
10: Trump expressed concerns over his candidacy and said it was in jeopardy. Now, according to sources, Miller did tell Trump that he was going to stay in the race.
9: Senator Bernie Moreno, Ohio Republican, whose daughter is divorced from Miller, says he worries about his two-year-old granddaughter.
11: She's going to have high-definition videos. She's going to have news stories. She's going to have everything out there. She's going to read that as an adult going, what the heck happened and why is my life the subject of so much publicity? It is grotesque where we are today.
9: Moreno has publicly said his ex-son-in-law is not fit to continue in Congress. Oil prices higher amid uncertainty over the Strait of Hormuz. Secretary of State Marco Rubio.
12: Suffice it to say there's been progress made in those talks, but not finality yet. We're hoping that will happen very shortly.
9: And what's being negotiated now?
12: The denuclearization of Iran is the ultimate deal. I think the immediate deal, the one that you see a lot of focus on, is the Straits. The Straits, you know, there are ships moving through the Straits. There's oil moving right now through the Straits. So the Straits are open.
9: But officials and shipping companies say a lot fewer ships than normal are daring to venture through. ABC News Chief Business Correspondent Rebecca Jarvis.
13: The price of gasoline now $4.07 across the country. That is the nationwide average, 2 cents overnight and more than 30 cents from a month ago.
9: Acting Attorney General Todd Blanche was confirmed in past hours by the Senate Judiciary Committee along party lines. The full Senate vote could happen on Saturday. ABC's Peter Harlambous.
14: Blanche's confirmation still faces one more hurdle, with at least seven other Republican senators previously expressing concerns about his nomination. Blanche can only afford to lose two Republican votes for his nomination to survive.
9: Our Peter Harlambous, and you're listening to ABC News.
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3: 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We've got Education Superintendent Dr. Cade Brumley in the house. 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Current presented by LABI's Congresswoman Julia Letlow is going to be stopping by. We will also have the folks from New Orleans and Company in the 8 o'clock hour and Jeff Crer back in the 6 o'clock hour. So join me Tuesday, 6 till 9.
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27: 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I'm Dave Ramsey, your host. George Camel, number one best-selling author, Ramsey personality, is my co-host today. The phone number here is 888-825-5225. The call is free, and some say the advice is worth exactly what you pay for it. Michelle is with us in Austin, Texas. Hi, Michelle. How are you?
28: I'm broke. How are you doing?
27: Okay.
29: Appreciate the honesty.
27: There we go. Straight to it, baby. Here we go. Oh, my gosh. I love it. How can we help?
28: Okay, so single mom, and I've been living paycheck to paycheck my whole life. Started listening to your show and realized

0: there is a solution. I just have to figure out, you know, there is hope, shall I say. I just have to figure out the solution. So my question is, should I go to some small school, like real estate school or esthetician school, to try to better my situation?
1: What are you doing now?
0: I'm in sales. I've been in sales my whole life.
1: What are you selling?
0: Well, I'm selling forklift batteries for forklifts, but I just started with the company, and it's going to take me about a year to ramp up and start making commission.
1: Mm-hmm. And when you ramp up and start making commissions, what are you projecting that you'll be making?
0: Close to around $85,000 to $100,000 a year.
1: Okay. And what's wrong with that?
0: Well, right now I'm making $65,000 a year. And when I mean, my rent went through and I'm negative a couple of $100.
1: Okay. So you got a side hustle issue until you get your commissions going, not a career crisis. Yes.
0: Okay.
1: So, I mean, estheticians don't make $85,000 a year, most of them. So, no, okay. I wouldn't go that direction. Real estate agents can make well in excess of $85,000. Most of them don't. But most of them don't sell a lot of houses either. So, I mean, if you're going to get in the real estate business, you're going to sell a lot of houses.
2: And it could take a while before you see some meaningful income.
1: Yeah, again, you're starting again. It'll be 6 months probably with nothing.
0: Right.
1: So you got some kind of side hustle, or you start real estate part-time while you're selling forklift batteries. I don't know, but which wouldn't be a bad idea. And you don't really have to go to real estate school to pass a real estate test in Texas. Unless they may require a pre-licensing. They probably do a pre-licensing class, but it's just one class or something, isn't it?
0: There's six classes that I would need to take.
1: In order to sit for the license?
0: It's one test and six courses. Principles 1, 2.
1: But you have to. That's a prerequisite for taking the test.
0: I believe so.
1: Okay.
0: I've done principles 1 and 2 before. I just ended up having a kid and couldn't finish.
1: I don't mind you, let's take those classes while we're doing this and while we're working a side hustle to make sure the rent. Let's first cover the rent and stay in the current job. And then once you've got that going, then if you want to go ahead and take the test, take the minimum number of classes necessary to take the test. Don't go, getting a whole bunch of, certifications in the real estate world until you've sold some real estate. It's not necessary. If you find a broker that will help you get, that will sponsor you as your affiliate broker's license, pass the prerequisite classes, then take the test and start selling part-time as your side hustle once you've got the battery business up to income, then that's probably a thing. And then if you can get the real estate business to take off and it passes the forklift battery business, then you drop the forklift battery business, right?
0: Okay.
1: But okay. Today's problem is rent, and that's not solved by anything we're talking about except a side hustle.
0: Yeah.
2: There's a long tail on this. Right. So how much debt do you have?
0: My car would be my only debt. Well, I do have about $1,500 in dental work that I just had done that I'm financing, zero interest. And then my car, I owe $19,000 on it.
1: Mm-hmm. Okay. Good for you.
0: And that's it.
2: And what's your rent every month?
0: My rent's $1,500 a month.
1: Okay. I'm going to look at your budget and do a detailed every dollar budget if I'm you and see what I can cut. And then is there any chance there's anything at the forklift business that you can do to create some extra income there while you're waiting on your commissions to come in without having to do some other side hustle?
0: No, there's nothing.
1: Okay.
0: It's just, I mean, I'm out there hunting my own, my leads. So.
1: Okay. Just takes a bit. You're just knocking doors. Yeah.
0: Getting
1: a lot of rejection. Okay. It takes a minute to get the book of business built. Yeah.
0: It really does.
1: What can you sell? Cause you're good at selling. And I can kind of tell from talking to you, I've trained salespeople my whole life, I think you're really good at it. You carry yourself very well. So what could you sell as a part

0: part-time side hustle that would make bank? Car sales on the weekend?
1: What kind of sales?
0: Car.
1: Oh, never thought about that.
0: They make money.
1: Okay.
0: The used lot's the quickest.
1: Okay.
0: And, if you can find a dealer that'll let you work weekends and maybe some evenings or something, depending on what the hours the dealerships are running, might take a minute to get that going, too. But you got walk-ups there. Some of the leads, sometimes it's fish in a barrel, right?
1: Yes. Yes.
0: So, I don't know, something like that. I'm just making this up. I'm spitballing with you right here.
2: You're using your current skills.
0: But I think your skill of selling is more valuable. I don't want you doing Uber Eats.
1: How'd you know?
0: Well, I want you doing, I mean, if you have to make rent, do it, right? You've been doing what it took to make it for a long time. You're a single mom. But I want you to just, I don't want you to just fall into the normal default job. What is it you can use your skill set and your history and your experience? What were you selling before you were selling batteries? You know, that you could go back to and work part time and work their evening leads that nobody else wants to work or whatever. I don't care what it is. As long as it's moral and you believe in the product, I don't know. Salespeople can do a lot of different things because that's a skill of being able to interact with people and having high emotional intelligence, and it just gives you the ability to do a lot of different things.
2: And we actually have a great side hustle quiz, Michelle, you can take that'll help guide you on this, RamseySolutions.com/side hustle, and that'll help you at least get some ideas and get going on this. But I like the idea of if you can make double or triple your hourly rate instead of Uber Eats, you're doing something you have skills in, consulting, sales, that's a way better trade for your time.
0: 30 years ago, one of my best friends at the time was a career counselor, and he always said, gather a bouquet of flowers from those that are within reach.
2: Oh.
0: So what is it you automatically can do that you can reach, right? That's a good metaphor.

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10: Hi, thank you.
1: How can we help?
10: So trying to come up with some good checks and balance questions to ask ourselves to ensure a potential decision we're making is a good financial one, not just emotional one.
1: Good. I like that.
11: The fact you're asking the question tells me
1: you're probably okay. Yeah, you're probably okay, but let's play with the concept for a minute because I think it's awesome. George, what do you think?
11: Yeah, I mean, I got a framework for spending. Is this about a big spending decision?
10: Potential home purchase.
11: Oh,
10: okay. So very big.
11: Well, the parameters we have will help you with this. So walk us through what you're working with.
10: So we are currently baby step 7.
1: Mm-hmm.
10: With our home paid off, this home, based off what we would be selling our home for, ideally, we would, after emptying a non-retirement brokerage account to help with the down payment, we'd only be carrying about a $40,000, $50,000 mortgage, in theory.
1: Mm-hmm. Which you would pay off how fast?
10: Nothing crazy. We were thinking less than 2 years.
1: What's your household income?
10: My husband's income is 140 salary, and he usually gets between 20 and 40 in bonuses. So we just said any bonus that comes in, lump sum payment.
1: Okay. How old are you?
10: 32 and 34.
1: What's the current home worth?
10: 400.
1: What's the new home worth?
10: The offer we would consider is 535.
1: Okay.
11: And what's in the brokerage?
1: It would be just under 100.
10: Yeah, we have between two different brokerage accounts. We'd be able to, and part from just general savings, not emergency fund, we'd be able to put together about 150. But we want to be able to give ourselves some cushion again. Just we'd have to put in a fence and have some expenses related to the new home.
1: Mm-hmm.
10: The other big factor is I'm due in 3 weeks with our second child.
1: Oh, how long?
10: And that's where the emotions start playing in.
1: Yeah, for real. How long have you been debt-free?
10: We paid off our home. I actually talked to you about it in 2024, a month before our firstborn was born.
1: Okay. So you have a reputation of buying houses when you're pregnant. Okay.
11: I feel like that's just how it goes.
10: We paid off the house.
1: You did that, George.
11: Yeah.
1: And I counseled you against it. And
11: every
1: you did
11: time
1: it anyway.
11: We move, it's like the worst possible time. But yeah. That's how it goes.
10: The worst timing.
11: What's driving the urgency for this?
1: Well, why now?

0: So we had always said we'd probably move within the next 3 years.
1: Uh-huh.
0: Nothing super set on that. And I know it's an ick for George, so I don't want to say it, but like, one of the things, this house popped up. I'm not going to say I have this amazing opportunity, but.
2: Oh, she knows my trigger word is we have an opportunity. Yeah, no, that's, I appreciate that.
0: I listen a lot. The current owner of the other house has already moved out of state and is carrying two mortgages. Mm-hmm. And the listing agent, unprompted, is who told us he is very negotiable on the price. And that's where we're thinking we can get that price down to the $535.
1: Do you know what the two mortgages total?
0: His two mortgages total?
1: Yes.
0: I do not.
1: Find out. That's your first offer.
0: Okay.
1: Get him out whole. That's it.
0: Okay. I know when I look at the selling records, he bought the house for $320.
1: I don't care what he bought it for. I care what he sold it for. I want to sell it. I don't want to buy it.
2: Have you had comps run by your real estate agent to find out what this house is actually worth?
0: Yes. And he has it currently listed at $575.
1: Mm-hmm. Okay. Here's the thing. I'm going to lowball this guy. When the agent unprompted says he's desperate, I'm going to hit him at his mortgage base and get him out and say, look, I can set you free, man. I can set you free. You got no walking money, but you're set free. And that's where we're going to start on this. And I'm really good at buying real estate at a deal, I'll just tell you. So anyway, that's the first thing. Now, the answer to your original question is, what is the framework? You obviously have listened a lot to this show, and you know that we tell people not to take out more than a 15-year fixed-rate mortgage. It's more than a fourth of your take-home pay, and have at least a good 20% down payment, if at all possible, to avoid PMI. You've definitely destroyed all of that.
2: You're going like 90%
1: down. You're like completely way over the top on that. The only thing that gives me any pause at all is, number one, I have to say, it's very rare for me to run into someone who finally got completely debt-free that wants to go back into debt.
0: I don't.
1: I know, but you're about to. And that's weird. I'm going to say that out loud. And the other thing that's weird is you're doing all this while you're pregnant. And you're going to move while you're pregnant. And I just,
0: we are very maxed on space at our current home.
1: And so what? So will that moving truck. It'll be maxed on space. But this is going to be a little bit maxed on space, and buy a house 9 months after the child's born. You probably got all the cash you need, and you pay cash for the same house.
0: Yeah.
2: But if you said, hey, we're going to take on the $40,000 mortgage and pay it off in 6 months,
1: we're not going to yell.
2: That's different.
1: We're not going to.
2: But if it's going to take you years to pay off, that's the part that worries me.
1: Well, she said they paid off in 2 years on average, depending on the bonuses, right?
0: Ideally, quicker. It's just the bonuses,
1: depending on the bonus.
0: Paying extra
1: 1 or 2 years. See, none of that is dumb. You're all way over in the smart column. You're all fine. I can tell you that Sharon Ramsey would not move while she's pregnant. That would not be something she would do. Now, Whitney did it. But
2: Luckily, George
1: is a better salesman than me. So.
2: You won't have to do any of the moving. That's the good news.
1: Yeah, well. Yeah.
0: No, that's part of the budget is to get movers.
2: You'll be yelling at everyone else.
1: Yeah. If I can do the same exact deal a year from now and pay cash, I'm going to wait a year just because I don't want to be in debt.
0: Even 6 months from now. Yeah, we said even 6 months from now, if this house popped up, we wouldn't have a hesitation.
1: Yeah. Just because I don't want to be in debt. It's that simple. And it's like, $535,000 houses in Atlanta are everywhere. And so, but if you want to say, okay, Lord, if we can get it at this price, we'll lay a fleece out there, then we're going to think that we're going to call that God saying to do it, and we're going to put a lowball price on it, find out what the guy's two mortgages are. Maybe it's $500,000. And maybe you got no mortgage. You scrape it all together, or you dip down a little deeper into the savings than you wanted to, and you wait on the fence a minute. I don't know. Whatever it is, right, you just kind of figure it out. But at our house, we don't borrow money, so we would not have been able to do your deal. We would have had to figure out some other way to either buy it at a deal or wait on another deal to pop up an opportunity. Yeah, all that. So
2: but yeah, the goal is just how quickly can we get back to baby step 7 if we're going to do this move?
1: Yeah. Yeah, and there's nothing we're discussing with you that's dumb, okay? You're very smart. You've done a great job. You guys are amazing. Congratulations. You're in the top 1% smart people out there. Excellent job. I'm just thinking with you that the first thing I want to do is avoid debt, and if not, how quick can I get out of it, and what are some techniques to do that? A lower price point would help. Waiting would help.

0: and that would probably involve a different house, and so on. But I'm truthfully going to have my real estate agent pull the mortgage deeds and figure out what the balances are on these things, or call the agent who's been so forthcoming and say, okay, what are the balances on those two mortgages? And then go, that's our offer. And let him write some checks to cover his fees and stuff, come out of pocket a little bit, and you get him out of Dodge. He's in trouble.
1: You got the upper hand. And I've heard you say this, Dave, the person with the most information, options, and patience wins.
0: Exactly.
1: And you're in that spot. The more patient you can be, the more options you have, the more information you have about the mortgages and where they're at.
0: That was an eight-hour negotiation class in two sentences right there.
1: I try to
0: do
1: be
0: it
1: brief.
0: Again. Do it again.
1: The person with the most options, information, and patience always wins.
0: Yeah.
1: And well, that's you in this.
0: There's more than one house. Gather all the information about the deal you're doing. Know more about it than they know about it. And then be willing to walk away. Have patience.
1: Same goes for a car or literally anything else.
0: Don't get married.
1: But my last house, Dave, I lowballed by $80,000 and they took it first try because I ran the numbers.
0: Which
1: I
0: knew means you should have gone lower.
1: Exactly. My real estate agent said, you're going to offend them. Well, apparently not.
0: Not enough. I should have offended them a little more.
1: Could have done a little more damage.

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3: 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If you held a State Farm auto insurance policy before the end of last year, be on the lookout for a check in the mail. State Farm is issuing policyholders in Louisiana a special dividend of around $138 per vehicle on the policy. Louisiana Insurance Commissioner Tim Temple says dividends like this one are not uncommon.
4: When an insurance company takes in more money than the anticipated claims that they pay out, this is the mechanism to give that money back.
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1: 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We've got Education Superintendent Dr. Cade Brumley in the house. 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
5: 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It's Dave Ramsey's playbook on investing, what I personally do, what I don't do, and why, and details on real estate purchases, how I analyze all of that, how I select mutual funds, and we're going to go into a bunch of legacy stuff, like how to, you know, some basics in estate planning and how to hand wealth off without ruining your kids and all of
6: the relational
5: stuff.
6: Pieces.
5: And I
6: got to
5: tell you, if you're having trouble sleeping, sign up for this. We will put you to sleep, unless you're a nerd, in which case you will be sitting on the edge of your seat.
6: You'll be taking
5: and
6: notes.
5: You will be run out of ink with your pen. You will just be taking notes everywhere. It's so dense. It's so full. It's so overwhelming. It's so boiling over with nerd stuff. You are absolutely going to love it. I sold a single ticket.
6: Well, it's September 1st and 2nd. Again, it's virtual. You can join from anywhere, and it's about 2+ hours both nights. So you're getting 4+ hours of content, stuff we've never really talked about at length with the formulas and super tactical pieces.
5: Based on going over the notes the other day with you and the gang, I'm thinking if we get out in 2.5 hours each night, we're going to be doing good. You guys, we just chalked this thing full. It's everything. So you're going to love it.
6: And you can watch the replay too.
5: So $99.
6: I need to watch this again. I need to take notes. We're going to give you all that access to a replay. There's different tiers depending on how long you want the replay for. You'll even get Dave's notes along with it.
5: The slide deck?
6: You get the slide deck as well.
5: The slide deck alone will put you to sleep.
6: Listen.
5: Just put it on your TV and you'll just go, you'll just be gone. Just like that.
6: And the tickets start at $199. And if you aren't at least $200 richer over the course of your life from watching this stuff, then that's on you.
5: Yeah.
6: That's all I'm going to say.
5: Then you really aren't a nerd, and you should not have been here. You should not have attended.
6: It's one of our favorite events we do, and the people love when Dave goes deep, as much as Dave likes to joke that nobody wants to hear this stuff.
5: Well, we've only done it a couple times, right? This is like the third time.
6: We do it like once a year.
5: Yeah, but I mean, just a couple times.
6: Yeah.
5: And it's not, so it, and a lot of you come. There's a lot of nerds
6: that people want to know.
5: And even if you're not a nerd, but you aspire.
6: Aspiring nerds are welcome.
5: Aspiring nerds are welcome.
6: We're going to answer your questions as well.
5: Insomniacs are welcome.
6: I'm going to use it for bedtime for my toddler.
5: I promise. Kid will sleep all night. Absolutely. $199. Hey, it's a virtual event. It's September 1 and 2. You can click the link right now and go there in the show notes, or you can go to RamseySolutions.com/events. All seriousness aside, that's absolutely going to be incredible. You will be blown away. I'm so excited to teach this stuff because I've had trouble sleeping. All right, Linda's in Boston. Hey, Linda, what's up?
7: Hi. I'm good. How are you guys?
5: Better than we deserve. How can we help?
7: I was laid off, and I don't know how long it will take me to find a job. So my question is...
5: When did you get laid off?
7: 2 weeks ago.
5: Okay. How's the job hunt coming?
7: It's interesting.
5: What were you making before?
7: I was making a little over $100,000.
5: Doing what?
7: I was in sales, business, and

0: analyst.
1: Were you a business analyst or were you selling?
0: I was in sales operations, so I support the sales organization.
1: Okay, wow. Why'd you get laid off?
0: Reorg, restructure.
1: Mm, okay.
2: Was there severance?
0: So, there is.
1: Okay. How much?
0: 90.
1: Oh, awesomeness. Okay. Now, I'm sorry, but that helps us to go. And the core of your question is what then?
0: So, because I don't know how long it will take me to find a job, I'm curious if I should just sell my existing home and downsize and use whatever profit from the selling of the house to buy something smaller cash.
1: Absolutely not.
0: No.
2: That's a drastic measure for a temporary problem. That's sort of a last worst case scenario. You are up against the wall, but right now you've got some cushion, right?
0: My severance, yeah.
1: How
2: long?
1: A year.
0: Right.
2: And that's assuming you don't find anything.
1: So if you get a job in 6 months, you just put $45,000 in your pocket. If you get a job making the same thing.
0: Yeah.
1: You get a signing bonus. They did you a huge favor.
0: True. Yeah. That's right. I didn't think of it that way. I think I was looking at it more as some stability since, again, I don't know how long it will take me.
1: Well, you got a year. If you call me up and you got 1 month left on your severance, we'll have a different discussion.
0: Yeah.
1: But I'm also going to ask you why you suck at job interviewing if you've been looking for a year, too. But
0: No.
1: I said if you did do that, you didn't do that. But I said told me I've been looking for a job for a year and I can't find a job, I'm like, you're not very good at sales. You know, I mean, this is, but you're going to be fine because you have the people skills, right?
0: Yes, I do.
1: Okay. And that's what's missing out there in the marketplace. People with people skills. Most people have been raised sucking on an iPhone and they don't know how to interface with human beings. Right?
0: Right. No, absolutely.
1: Now, these electronic pacifiers are killing us. But human beings like you and me that know how to, and George know how to work with human beings, I mean, there's a lot of stuff you can do.
2: Which means utilize your actual physical network of people that you know versus just applying on, you know, Indeed and ending up on a stack.
1: Do not just apply for jobs. Do not blindly apply for a job. It's a complete waste of calories.
0: So that was my other thing. Do I just go for the offer so that way I have a job?
1: Eventually. But and I want you to pick up something, do something if you want to. But in the meantime, and I don't want you to take a job making less. I want you to take a job making more.
0: Yeah. That was my other dilemma. It's like, will I have to take a price cut or a pay cut?
1: It's human nature when you've been devalued by a stinking corporation to think that you're not worth it. That's human nature. But I've been talking to you for 4 minutes, and I know you're worth it.
0: Okay.
1: So you, girl, go get a $120,000 job. 120. Say 120. Okay.
2: That's your number.
0: I can do that.
1: Yeah, 120. That's your number. And I want you to call me back and tell me you got a $120,000 job within 6 months of getting laid off and put $45,000 in your pocket. Now, let's go back to the house for a minute. Yeah. Do you like your house?
0: I'm single. It's 4 bedrooms.
1: You like your house?
0: Yes, but
2: if you still had your job, would you want to downsize anyways?
0: Yes, I would.
1: Okay. Then let's talk about downsizing, but I want to do it from a different narrative. It's from strength rather than weakness.
0: Right.
1: You're not, okay. There's no need to panic. You're going to get $120,000 to your job within 2 months from today. And, you know, you can just say Dave Ramsey's a liar if it doesn't happen. You're going to do it. I can just tell. All right. And then downsize your house. Just because you don't like the house, got nothing to do with being laid off by a stinking corporation.
0: Okay, that makes sense.
2: Just disconnect those decisions, and you'll have more clarity and more patience. Because you're not in a rush. You're not desperate.
1: Yeah, don't be a motivated seller.
2: Sell your house for what
1: it's
2: worth.
1: There's no reason to panic.
2: 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And maybe it'll coincide. You'll be moving, entering a new job. It's a whole new chapter.
1: That'd be okay, too. Hey, hang on. We're going to send you a copy of The Proximity Principle, which is a book that will show you, by Ken Coleman, how to work the people that you have in your network to help get you into. They know somebody that knows somebody. Sometimes it's just 1 degree or 2 degrees of separation.

0: application that gets you in the door, not in a pile of applications. You don't want to just get in a pile of applications and call that job hunting. That's useless. So don't do that. And then the second thing we're going to send you is finding the work you're wired to do, which has an assessment with it that I want you to take just to verify what I think I already know about you. Okay? Which is you got great people skills. You know how to deal with, you've got good emotional IQ, and that puts you in a different position. George, second one of those calls by a lady we got today. I need to remind America the highest paid profession is sales. Mm. Higher than doctors and lawyers and Indian chiefs.
1: Huge
0: higher
1: ceiling.
0: Than everything.
1: The ceiling is there.

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0: Kirsten is in Fort Wayne, Indiana. Hi, Kirsten. How are you?
1: Good. How are you?
0: Better than I deserve. What's up?
1: I am, my husband and I are in baby step 5 and 6, and we're looking for advice on when to stop funding our children's 529 versus paying off our mortgage.
0: Very cool. How old are the kiddos?
1: I have a 6-year-old, a 3-year-old, and a 9-month-old.
0: Okay. Well, I mean, there's a couple things you can look at on that that I'm okay with either way. You've obviously done a very good job with your finances. Congratulations. Very few people get to where you are. What's your household income?
1: After taxes and 401k, it's $10,427 a month.
0: And you're how old again?
1: I am 33.
0: Oh, wow. You got
1: my husband is also 33.
0: You're going to have so much money. Oh, my gosh.
2: How much is already in the 529s?
1: So our 6-year-old has $62,000, our 3-year-old has $32,000, and our 9-month-old has $8,000.
0: Are you working with a SmartVestor Pro?
1: Not yet.
0: Okay. Who's doing the 529s? Y'all just DIY them?
1: Yep.
0: Okay. All right. Because George may be able to do it fast enough. Do it as an example with the $62,000. Which one did you do?
2: I can do the 62 because that's the one that's coming up first, right?
0: And he's
2: 12,
0: how old?
2: 12 years from now?
1: He's 6. Well,
0: okay. That'll be $204,000.
2: If you add nothing to it, you just let it coast. If you get an average 10% return, if you're in some good mutual funds in there, $200,000. So now you can kind of figure out, hey, let's say they go to an in-state school, we'll factor in inflation over the next 12 years. $200,000 sounds good. Or you may decide, hey, let's put a little bit more in to get to 250, because they might get scholarships as well.
0: Well, the other thing is this. I don't want to overfund a 529.
1: Yeah, that's what we're worried about, is the overfunding.
0: Personally,
1: we also want to pay for their college.
0: I'm not sure $204,000 will be enough to send them to school, room and board included. Pretty sure it's not going to be enough 12 years from now, but it's going to be real close.
1: Okay.
0: And he might decide to go into a trade or something and doesn't need anywhere near that. So,
2: and then another kid might go to a super expensive school, and now we can use those funds and change beneficiaries. So
0: I'm probably not putting any more in that one.
1: Okay.
0: And so what we just did was we just future valued, meaning if you let it grow at a 10% rate or a 12% rate or whatever number you want to use, you can use the Ramsey calculator on our website and do that. That's what George was using, okay, at RamseySolutions.com. Mm-hmm. Jump on there. It's free, okay? And we just future valued. What's $62,000 going to be worth in 12 years at 10%? That's all he put in, okay? And it came out $204,000. And then you have to ask yourself, is that enough? I don't think it's going to be enough, but it's going to be so stinking close with the kind of income you got and the other wealth you're going to have that I really wouldn't worry about it. I think I'd probably stop that one.
2: That's the other factor. You guys are going to be so much wealthier 12 years from now that you can likely cash flow any gap.
1: Mm-hmm.
2: And if you don't use it, you can roll over up to $35,000 over time with the new Secure Act 2.0 into a Roth IRA for that kid.
1: I did see that, which is exciting.
0: it's kind of a pain, though. I wouldn't do everything counting on that. The only advantage of a 529 versus dumping money just into the kid's name is it grows tax-free.
1: Mm-hmm.
0: That's the only advantage. It's not that it won't grow. So you could open just a mutual fund in the kid's name. And until it reaches the point, until it reaches the point that it actually pays taxes, which will be a while, but if it did pay taxes on it, you're going to lose some of it to taxes. That's the only difference. And so I'm not putting any more in that kid's 529, that one. Now, do the other ones and figure out where
2: it stands. For example, you'll have 142 by the time they're headed to college. You may want to fund that one a little bit more.
0: Yeah, mm-hmm. What I might do is say, okay, if 204 is the baseline, I'm going to set the other two up to land at 204 based on their age.
1: Yeah.
2: Maybe with inflation.
1: Okay.
0: Yeah. Or maybe a little more because of that. So I wasn't that sophisticated. I'll tell you what I did, which is kind of fun, just for the heck of it, because 529s weren't there when our kids were doing this.
2: You had education savings accounts at that point?
0: No, ESAs? They weren't even there.
2: Wow.
0: No, we just had UTMAs, Uniform Transfer to Minors Act, which means I just opened a mutual fund in the kid's name. And all I did was, the niece is the oldest, and I put her in the calmest type of mutual fund, a growth and income. Rachel's the middle, so I put her in a growth. And Daniel was the baby. I put him in an aggressive growth, and I didn't put as much in his because he was the baby, and it was going to grow faster, but it had more risk. And it,

0: all turned out about the same. Got really, really close.
1: It's a good experiment.
0: Just generally dropping them in there. I didn't touch them after that. I just dropped a chunk in there and went. And then what ended up happening, weirdly, Kirsten, is this. In that case, by the time the kids got to college, in our case, and this is probably what you're going to run into, they went to University of Tennessee, a state school, and I just wrote a check. Cash flowed it. And when they got out and got married, I handed them that UTMA account to start their lives with.
2: Okay.
0: Now, you're going to have to use this 529 on education, so you're not going to be able to do that plan. But if you do a side deal and you don't end up, like, beyond on the oldest child that we're talking about, 204 from 62, if you do a side deal and you just open a mutual fund in their name, a Uniform Transfer to Minors Act, UTMA, UTMA, then, and you can do that with your SmartVestor Pro. They can help you figure all this out. Then what will happen is you can just hand it to them if they don't need it for college. And so it's perfect. Okay. It's perfect to do all that. And that's how it ended up working out at our house. But, again, those tools were not all available. I had to pay some taxes on their accounts as they grew.
1: There's more options now than ever.
0: Exactly.
1: Which is nice, but also can be overwhelming.
0: Yeah.
1: So we're actually walking through that in our Investing Essentials event. It's all the ways you could invest for your kid. What's the best account for what reason? Is it education? Is it a wedding, a down payment? Whatever it is, there's the right kind of account to use.
0: Oh, we're going to cover that in the nerd event?
1: That's right. At least I am. I don't know what you're going to do.
0: Okay.
1: I plan on it because I got young kids, so I'm thinking about this all the time.
0: Okay. All right. Well, I got grandkids.
1: Your kids have launched. They're okay.
0: Yeah, I got grandkids, but that means my kids have to think about it.
1: That's their problem now. You did your part.
0: That's fun. Oh, man. I love it. Claudia's in Washington, D.C. Hi, Claudia. What's up?
3: Hi, Ramsey. So honored to be on the show. I have a big question for you. Should I change my car or should I repair it?
0: What's your car worth today if it was repaired?
3: The dealer says 12K. Carvana says 13K.
0: As is or if it was repaired?
3: As is.
0: Oh.
3: Equal repairment.
0: What's wrong with it?
3: So I just pay about $1,000 in repairments, and I need to put three more according to the dealer because I need to do some replacements like wheel bearing and arm bushes, something like that. That will be a total $3,000 more that I'll have to pay.
0: Mm-hmm.
3: So should I put that amount towards?
0: I don't think it's going to make your car worth $3,000 more.
3: You don't think so. Mm-hmm.
0: Do you? Because, you think a car's going to go from 13 to 16 by putting wheel bearings in it?
3: No.
0: Don't either.
3: Not.
0: Also, don't know if you need wheel bearings or not. I want you to go get a regular mechanic, not a dealer.
1: It's an independent mechanic.
0: Go to Christian Brothers and let them do an analysis for you. Dealerships are not crooked. They're just super expensive.
3: Right.
0: It's the most expensive place to get a car fixed.
1: They can pretty much charge what they want over
0: there. Like sometimes double. So if they told you $3,000, Christian Brothers might tell you $1,500. I don't know. I don't know what your repairs are, and I'm not turning wrenches these days, so I'm not positive. But you check on it and look at, okay. Mm-hmm. And the other thing you ask is, what is a reasonable repair to a car of this age and this miles? Because sometimes I run into somebody, Claudia, for instance, that has a $3,000 car that's 250,000 miles, and they're saying you need to redo the whole suspension. No, you don't. It's a $3,000 car. Nobody redoes the suspension on a $3,000 car. You drive them to the junkyard and you toss somebody the keys and you walk away. You know, you don't put $3,000 in a $3,000 car, and you don't redo the suspension on a 250,000 mile car unless you're rebuilding a classic car from the frame up. So just, you know, so some of these repairs that they suggest, yeah, you could do this, but no reasonable human would do that to a $13,000 car. And so a good mechanic will look at you and go, it's not common sense, okay, don't do it. And if it was my wife's car, I wouldn't do it. That's the kind of mechanic I want, right?
1: You might take your $3,000 you would have spent plus what the car is worth and go get you a different car altogether at that point.
0: Might be a better plan.

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3: From ABC News, I'm Chuck Sievertson. Bail set at $1 million for a man arrested, accused of starting the largest of the three wildfires in Spokane, Washington, that destroyed hundreds of buildings and forced tens of thousands of people from their homes. He went to prison for manslaughter in his father's 2010 killing in Arizona. Fire weather update from ABC News forecaster Samara Theodore.
4: They do have a bit of a reprieve on the way as far as fire weather conditions. So that's good news for the firefighters on the ground right now. I'm talking specifically to the northwest, where we got a lot more cloud coverage and winds calmed a bit. But there are still fire weather conditions for Medford in Colorado, parts of Utah. Red flag warnings are in place.
3: Sources tell ABC News that President Trump called Congressman Max Miller, Ohio Republican, telling him his reelection campaign is in jeopardy. Miller denying accusations of domestic abuse. ABC News Washington managing editor Catherine Falders.
5: Trump expressed concerns over his candidacy and said it was in jeopardy. Now, according to sources, Miller did tell Trump that he was going to stay in the race.
3: It's primary election day in Michigan, the Democratic Senate race pitting moderate Representative Haley Stevens against progressive candidate Dr. Abdul Sayyid. ABC News political director Avery Harper.
6: Issues around affordability, around the cost of living. I heard a lot about utility rates when I spoke to voters in the Detroit area. Those are going to be the issues that folks are looking to as they decide who they're going to cast their ballot for today.
3: On talks about the Strait of Hormuz, Secretary of State Marco Rubio.
7: Suffice it to say there's been progress made in those talks, but not finality yet. We're hoping that will happen very shortly.
3: Acting Attorney General Todd Blanche has been confirmed by the Senate Judiciary Committee along party lines. At least seven Republican senators previously expressed concerns about his nomination for attorney general. Blanche can only afford to lose two Republican votes in the full Senate vote ahead. You're listening to ABC News.
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8: Welcome back to the Ramsey Show in the Fairwinds Credit Union studio. Dante is with us in San Francisco. Hey, Dante, what's up?
9: Hey, Dave. Thanks so much for taking my call.
8: Sure. How can we help?
9: Yeah, so I've been with my girlfriend for about 3.5 years now, and I'm considering proposing. We're both fresh out of college, just lived together for about a year now, and we're doing pretty well financially for our age. The issue is that we're both Chinese. Well, I guess that's not the issue, but her family follows some traditional Chinese marriage traditions that my family does not. In her family, I'd be expected to give her parents about $30,000 to $40,000 as a dowry or bride price. And there's also significant pressure to have a large traditional Chinese wedding. And then my girlfriend and I are both not particularly interested in having and spending a lot on a wedding, but I think her parents and extended family strongly expect it. I like her a lot. I like her parents a lot. I think they're great. But my concern is just that even with our income right now, this would cause a pretty big hit, especially down the line for our savings.
8: What is your income?
9: So we are both making around $175K each gross.
8: Each. So if you were married, you'd be making a $350,000 household income.
9: Yes.
8: Okay. Okay. Now, so have you made the decision that you're going to honor both of these requests regardless? Or are you trying to work through if you're going to set a boundary here or not?
9: I'll be honest, it's probably looking like I would say leaning towards yes for both. The bride price is something that is, I think, just very standard in her family. It's something that if we were to not do either one, her parents would not approve of the marriage or I'd be on very bad terms with them to be in the marriage. And I don't want to be like that. So I am leaning towards doing both.
8: Okay. All right. And so $30,000, and then how much is the traditional wedding going to cost?
9: I would say, I don't actually know. I'm not super well versed in how much a normal wedding is even, but I would say we're looking at roughly $75,000 to $100,000.
8: I would guess. Yeah. That sounds right. Okay. So we need, let's call it $130,000 for the fun of it, and you make $350,000.
9: Sure.
8: And I mean, the first thing you've got to decide is that you're really going to do this, and both of you are going to do it in spite of whatever. Okay. that's hard because you sound, how do I say this properly? I don't know what the proper politically correct thing. You sound very Americanized, distanced from those traditions.
9: Yes, I personally, my family is very Americanized. That's
8: yeah,
9: correct.
8: I hope that wasn't offensive or something, but I just, no, you know, you sound like this doesn't, you know, it's not something you would do in a million years, but it kind of goes with the package.
9: Yep.
10: Now, is the expectation that you're going to personally fund all of this, or is she involved with her income? Is she willing to save too?
9: I would say the dowry and the bride price is something that I would personally fund. Okay. Technically, her parents would actually give that amount back and more, but it would go into an account solely in her name. That, personally, I don't have a huge problem with.
8: Oh, wait a minute. So the wedding, you're not going to have to pay for all of it?
9: No, the bride price would be $30,000 from me to her, basically.
8: I got it.
9: And then the
8: that
9: wedding,
8: goes into an account, and her parents are going
9: to
8: give you more money for this big traditional wedding.
9: It's more likely not for the wedding specifically. It's more just for her to have, I guess, like a safety net. That's kind of how it works in Chinese tradition.
8: Yeah, but can you spend all of that on the wedding?
9: No, that would come from, I guess, our joint account.
8: Okay, so it is a net loss of 130 or so. Okay.
10: So let's say she covers 50, you cover 50 for the wedding, plus your 30 or 40.
9: Yes.
10: So you need to save up about $90,000 out of your income, let's say over the next 12 months.
9: Yes.
10: 18 months.
9: Yeah, and I guess my question was mostly just, is this something that I want to do? Is it something that I should kind of just say, like, screw it and let's do it now? Is it something that I should say, I need to save up and hold on more of this? How should I budget for it accordingly, I guess, is my main question.
8: Yeah. Well, I don't emotionally, from the hillbilly culture, connect to this tradition. So, because most of ours are like shotgun weddings, right?
10: It's on the other end of the spectrum.
8: So, you know, I can't get my head around, but what I do want to respect is that you're going to be married to her for a long time, and it's going to involve her parents. And so but I tell you what I probably would want to do, and as respectfully as I could, are they in China, her parents?
9: No, her parents are in America.
8: Okay. That's even better. I would want the two of you to sit down with her and her parents and say, we want to honor you, but you also need to understand that we were raised here and that we would, if it wasn't for you, we wouldn't do any of this. The only reason we would do any of this is for you. Is there any amount of this that you would forgive and not force us to do?
9: Yeah, I think she's actually had a conversation with that, just individually her with her parents. And this was probably like a few months back, a year back maybe. And they were saying like, oh yeah, like if he does ever want to propose, these are the things he's going to have to do. He's going to have to like come up to us, like ask for our blessing, stated amount, and then that was 30 to 40,000 is probably the requested amount, and then also provide a bunch of like extra gifts and stuff. And I think that's their expectation.
10: I would get real clear on the numbers and not let this become some unlimited thing that you just keep funding. At least that'll give you clarity. So I know what the numbers are for everything, the wedding, the dowry, and then figure out, okay, who's covering what? What's my portion? And then you set up a sinking fund. If you're going to go through this, I got to save $4,000 a month for the next 18 months to cover all of this.
9: Mm-hmm.
10: Are you in a spot financially to do that?
8: Man, this is hard for me because I'm having trouble, and you are too. That's why you called. I'm having a lot of trouble being required to write a $130,000 check that I have absolutely no desire to write. And I'm having trouble with that. And so, but I'm not very compliant. I'm more defiant. I don't know. I would probably sit down with her father one to one and say, okay, I heard what you told my potential fiance, your daughter, but I want you to hear from me. I don't want to do any of it. And so I want to figure out what I can do that is honoring, because the only reason I'm doing anything is to honor you. And I don't have to do any of it. She'll just go marry me. So we really need to talk about this. And so, you know, and just see if there's any budge here. I don't know. I mean, at the end of the day, would I sacrifice relationships with the in-laws for the rest of my life for an X number of dollars when I make $350,000 a year? No, I probably wouldn't. But boy, do I hate blackmail.
10: It does feel a little bit like that.
8: You know, it's I like don't a ransom like note. That. I mean, it's just a ransom note. Yeah. And I'm, but again, it's my, that it's a cultural difference between being a hillbilly and being Chinese. And so I have to admit that intellectually outside that this is my emotions talking. I would just be like, hey.
10: But I mean, what if he didn't make 175? What if he made 60? It's an unreasonable request.
8: Yeah. It's an unreasonable request anyway. But it's traditional. And, you know, it's the 15-year-old birthday party if you're Hispanic, right? And we spend
10: old quinceañera.
8: You get a brand new pony.

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3: Mike's in Orlando. Hey, Mike, how are you?
10: Good, Dave. How are you?
3: Better than I deserve. What's up?
10: Yeah, so I just had a question. Thanks for having me on, by the way, too. I feel like, time's catching up on me with retirement and just really looking for a clear path to get back on track. My question is, really, should I, just put off contributing to retirement? My wife and I we're both 42 years old, and just concentrate on our debt, or, continue contributing to retirement and find a way to, you know, pay off our debt. 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
10: One car is $31,000 left on it, the loan, and the other is $17,000.
3: Mm-hmm. Okay, so what's the other $130,000?
10: Credit cards and some personal loans and $30,000 in student loan.
3: So you spend money like you're in Congress. How long have you been making $235,000 and spending this kind of money?
10: I will say the last 6 months, I had gotten a new job where I got the $50,000.
3: How long have you been making $235,000?
10: Probably at least a year and a half.
3: Okay, what were you making before that?
10: Right around probably like 180 between both of us.
3: Okay. So it's fair to say there's absolutely no bridle on your spending until just recently.
10: Yeah, and when I just had an epiphany. Yeah. Actually, I was watching your TikToks that show up on TikTok, your videos, and I really...
3: So I was abusing you on TikTok.
10: Yeah.
3: And you're like, oh, Dave's going to get me. Oh, my God.
10: Exactly. And I was like, I need to figure this out.
3: No, I appreciate that. But the bottom line is the emotion is you looked in the mirror and said, I'm a 42-year-old man. I make $235,000 a year, and we can't control our spending. This is disgusting. And it had nothing to do with my TikTok. You just came to an epiphany, didn't you?
10: Yeah, I mean, at the end of the day, you know, and then just thinking about them like that, I feel like I can't even enjoy, like, the fruits of my labor, like, getting where I am, you know, making decent money.
3: Oh, you've already enjoyed the fruits of your labor and then some.
10: Well,
3: you've spent every fruit of your labor and then fruits of other people's labor. That's $187,000 worth, yeah.
10: Well, a lot of it's on our kids, I would say.
3: Well, then your kids, they need to learn a new word. You want me to teach it to you?
11: I don't think the kids took out those car loans.
3: No. And kids don't have car loans, but they go. You guys do anything you want to do, whenever you want to do it, without any thought of it, and that stops. You're going to have to grow up, all of you, all of you, the kids and you. No is the answer. We're freaking broke. We're broke.
10: That's exactly. Yeah.
3: We're broke. Broke people can't do that. We're not going out to eat. We're not going on vacation. We're cutting up all the credit cards tonight. We're going to sell the $31,000 car, and we're going to live on beans and freaking rice, and all we do is work and pay off debt. And we're going to clean this mess up in about 2 years. But you're going to go to scorched freaking earth. You're going to go all the way to the other end of the spectrum with great intensity. If you do that, you're going to retire with millions of dollars. If you don't do that, you're going to continue to be normal, and as you and I have both established in this call, Mike, normal sucks.
10: Oh, yeah.
3: It's not fun. Your life is not fun.
10: Yeah, it's stressful. And I'm always worried if I lost my job, what would happen.
3: You'd be screwed. And you're going to retire broke. So stop all your retirement. If you don't do this stuff, it's going to catch you, because you guys, you're pretty extreme mess here. You're going to have to take some extreme measures to reset your all's

0: brains on how money works.
1: So think about this, Mike. If you paused investing, could you then take home 10, 12, 15 grand a month with your income? Making 235.
2: I think I do about 600 into my retirement a month.
1: Mm-hmm. Okay, so we'll get that back on top of anything else that we can muster up. Sell the $31,000 car. That brings us to about 156 in consumer debt. Now you throw $7,000 at that thing a month. You're done in less than 2 years. By 45, you have a fully funded emergency fund. You're completely debt-free, and you're investing in retirement 15%, which is way more than $600 a month.
0: And if you invest 15% of your income into retirement, which you can easily do with no payments, right?
1: 45 to 65. So that's 20
0: years
1: of investing.
0: Millions and millions of dollars at retirement. But the next 2 years are going to suck.
2: Yeah.
0: It's going to be awful.
2: Should I?
0: Your kids are going to hate Dave Ramsey. They have to join the Dave Ramsey support group on Facebook.
2: Yeah, well, I keep telling them they need to learn how to save now and because
0: you know what they're going to do when they grow up? What you do.
1: Mm-hmm. More is caught than taught.
0: How old are they?
2: 9 and 11.
0: Oh, that's perfect. You got time to save them.
2: Mm-hmm.
0: If they're teenagers, I don't know if you could turn it around or not, but you know. But right now, they get to watch their parents sacrifice to win, and they're going to remember it the rest of their lives. And when they inherit $10 million at your death, they're going to say, back in 26, Daddy and Mama said they wasn't going to do this anymore, and the whole life changed, right?
2: Mm-hmm.
0: Someday, that's what they're going to be sitting on. But you're going to be the old man that changed the whole thing someday. But not if you're not the young man that changes the whole thing.
2: Yeah.
0: You ready to do it? We'll help you, okay? I think you can do it.
2: Yeah.
0: And the reason I kept you on here so long is I think you're disgusted enough to actually do it. It requires a certain level of being pissed off to do it.
2: Oh, yeah. I'm super mad.
0: I can sense it.
2: Yeah. Every day.
0: And it's not mad at somebody. It's mad at this situation and mad at the mess I made, and I'm not going to do this anymore. I've had it. When you have that moment, and I can tell from talking to you, that's why I keep you on the line, you've had that moment. If you were just blowing me off on all this stuff, I would have already blown you off. So, but you, dude, I'm proud of you. I think you can do this. And I'm telling you, if you do what, so stop the 401k, sell the $31,000 car, get on the Every Dollar Budget. We're going to give you the upgraded version for free. Get signed up on it. I'm going to send you a copy of the Total Money Makeover book. You and your wife read through it and go, we want a life making $235,000 with no payments but a house payment, and we're going to retire 20 years from today with tens of millions of dollars. And I think you will. The numbers say you will.
2: On the retirement, though, should I go all the way down to zero?
0: Zero. Zero.
1: All the way.
0: You've got to focus on the enemy right now, and the enemy is your overspending that has created debt.
2: Okay.
0: And you got to focus on that with such intensity that people think you've joined a cult. Like your broke friends are making fun of you. Look at Mikey. He makes 200 grand and he can't go out to eat. You know, well, kiss my butt. I'm not going to be broke anymore. I'm changing. You do whatever you want to do, broke person, and you just move on. You may need some different friends. So this is the thing. You've got to reset your brain on how this stuff works, to where you get above this problem and step on it instead of it stepping on you. Because this money subject's been kicking your butt your whole life. You've never been able to tell it what to do. It's always told you what to do. That changes this week, Mike. It has to.
1: Because if you just make more, you're just going to spend more until you say, I've had enough.
0: We just found that out when he got the raise to 235.
1: Yeah, a third of people making six figures are paycheck to paycheck. And a lot of people think, well, if I just made more, I'd get out of this.
0: I tried to out-earn my stupidity. I couldn't do it because I had a lot of stupidity.
1: The more you make, the bigger the zeros on the end with the stupidity.
0: That's exactly right.
1: Bigger mess you get to clean up.
0: So hang on, Mike. We're going to send you a Total Money Makeover book. 10 million people have used that to get out of debt and become wealthy. I want you and your family to become wealthy and be able to do anything you want to do, but it's going to cost you 2 years to clean up your last 10 years of stupidity.

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2: I'm Andrew Greenstein in the Talk 107.3 Baton Rouge Newsroom. Speculation is running rampant as to whether Jeanine Pirro is still the U.S. Attorney for the District of Columbia. This after President Trump harshly criticized her for dropping charges against former Olympic canoeist David Hearn, who Trump says vandalized the reflecting pool. Now, while not explicitly taking sides in the matter, Senator Bill Cassidy says he understands why Pirro made the decision she made.
3: If you're bringing information to a federal judge, you better have that information entirely straight. And so apparently Ms. Pirro did not think that the case was strong enough to bring to a federal judge.
2: A close call for a 5-year-old Baton Rouge boy. Police say he shot himself in the hand after finding his babysitter's gun. Police say 21-year-old Hayden Moten left his gun on a bed while babysitting the child, and the child went into the bedroom, found the gun, and shot himself in the hand. Now, his injuries are not life-threatening. Moten was arrested for cruelty to juveniles. I'm Andrew Greenstein, Talk 107.3 Baton Rouge.
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6: The school year is upon us, and there is plenty to talk about, so we're going to do just that. 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We've got Education Superintendent Dr. Cade Brumley in the house. 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Current presented by LABI's Congresswoman Julia Letlow is going to be stopping by. We will also have the folks from New Orleans and Company in the 8 o'clock hour, and Jeff Crer back in the 6 o'clock hour. So join me Tuesday, 6 till 9.
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4: Here's what some people don't realize about wills. They're not about age. Turns out people of all ages die. There's an insight for you.
5: And
4: we've done research. All of you and George and I are going to die. Our research shows that. So if you are an adult and you love kids, pets, or any amount of money you have made to go to the right person, you need a will. It's like a grown-up thing to do. And this is National Make-A-Will Month, like anybody cares. But it really is. And so get a will. Seriously, if you're ready to get one, go to mamabearlegalforms.com. And if you're not sure where to start, you can text quiz to 33789. We'll help you figure out which option fits your situation. All right, Brian is with us in Dallas. What's up, Brian?
6: Hey, Dave, how are you?
4: Better than I deserve. How can I help?
6: Hi, so I'm wondering, since the rates are really high right now, my timeline is about 16 months or so to look into buying a house. Should I look into getting an assumption loan?
4: There's no such thing.
6: There's not?
4: No. The only loans that can be assumed have to be reset, and you have to qualify for them, and they'll raise the rate.
6: Oh, right, but you wouldn't go into their rate?
4: No, huh? You can't.
6: Oh.
4: Where'd you hear this?
6: TikTok. I'm kind of dumb, but I heard it on TikTok.
4: Yeah, TikTok. Yeah.
5: It gets a lot of clicks and views on TikTok, but they're so rare because of how many stipulations have to take place that they pretty much never happen.
4: Yeah. So right. in the 1970s, loans that were FHA loans, HUD loans, were fully assumable without qualification, and the interest rate did not move. They did away with that in the early 80s. And that's the last time there have been fully assumable loans. All other loans have, for instance, in a Fannie Mae, a conventional deed of trust, paragraph 17, if you actually want to look it up. In paragraph 17, it's called a due on sale clause, meaning that the entire mortgage is due upon the sale of the property. And they will call the entire loan. Okay? Now, if that entity, let's say that's with a bank, and they're using that, and they have that paragraph 17 in their deed of trust, if they want to allow you to assume it, they're going to qualify you, and they're going to reset the rate to current rates. Otherwise, they would rather just get paid off because they'd rather get that 2% loan off the books and re-loan the money at 6% current rates. So they don't want that loan out there at the current rates. Now, let's fast forward one more time, Brian, since you called and we're in the teaching business here. The TikTok idiots, what they are suggesting is going to get you fried, because there is a thing in the get-rich-quick real estate world where you just go in and you don't register the deed and you keep the property in the other guy's name and you agree to pay him by contract or contract for deed, or whatever phrase they want to use for it. But once the mortgage company discovers that, in effect, the title has been transferred, even though it wasn't recorded, they're going to call the loan and foreclose on the property. So if you follow these TikTok morons and assume a loan without the bank's knowledge, hiding it from them, that's a fraudulent transaction, you're going to get foreclosed on and lose all your money. And you should, because you're a freaking liar. You lied. Okay? And that's what these guys are teaching you to do. It's a fraudulent technique. It's a technique.

0: by which you lie. And it's called contract for deed. You can do it that way. And it's a wraparound mortgage. These are all phrases we used in the 70s and 80s when we could actually utilize those old FHA loans legally and without being fraudulent. And we could wrap around them. We could do all kinds of stuff. But you cannot do that with modern mortgage documentation. They have the ability to call the loan, and they will, as soon as they discover you're screwing with them. And they should.
1: And you need to cover the cash gap. So whatever the home is worth, whatever the loan is, you got to cover the difference in cash.
0: Well,
1: which most people that are doing
0: this
1: don't have.
0: Flip this house TikToker wants to say, okay, you owe $140. We're going to sell you the house for $200. We owe $140 on it. And the last lady we bought it from, we never paid off her mortgage. It's still sitting there because we wrapped it. And now we're going to let you wrap it up to $200. And they're going to let you pay the whole loan to them, and they're supposed to pay the underlying and never transfer the title.
1: Oof.
0: Title's not in your name.
1: It's a mess.
0: And so you're what's known as screwed the first time something happens. I mean, the house burns down. The taxes are not in your name. You don't get notified. The taxes don't get paid. There's no insurance on the stupid house because you can't put the insurance in your name because the mortgage company knows whose name the insurance company's in because they got a copy of it because their name's on it, too, as a payable. As a payee in the event of a fire. And so, good Lord, it's just so crooked.
1: So if the interest rate's the deciding factor, it just means you need to wait until you can afford that thing with current rates.
0: Yeah, and by the way, 6% is what we're sitting at today, 5.9 on a 15-year fixed. By definition, that is not high. By definition, that is low. And compared to historical data, it's dramatically low. 6% should cause a real estate boom. Interest rates are not what's holding people back. Okay? In fact, you got all these other loans, you got no control of your money, and you don't have the money to put, you know, haven't saved up the money, and you're trying to buy a house you can't afford in a city you can't afford to live in. These are the problems you get into. So, yeah, please, Brian, don't listen to people doing real estate deals on TikTok. Good Lord, that's the worst possible. That's as bad as Reddit. These are the two sources of sewage. It's just raw sewage. You will die from salt raw sewage. Mm. It'll kill you. Oh, Jacob is in Oklahoma. Hi, Jacob. What's up?
2: Hello, sir. I am currently in the Air Force, and they are sending me from Oklahoma to Alaska. I currently only have a motorcycle, and I'm trying to determine if it is a good idea to finance a more reliable car or purchase a cheaper, possibly issuing car to save my cash reserves.
1: So your options are go deeply into debt or buy a car that's going to explode on the interstate? That's what you just
2: said. Exactly.
1: Just want to make sure we're clear here.
0: What's the motorcycle worth?
2: It's probably worth around $6,000.
0: Okay. Why don't you buy a $6,000 car?
2: I don't know if $6,000 is going to be a reliable enough vehicle.
0: Oh, absolutely it will. It won't be pretty and it won't attract chicks.
1: You got a girlfriend?
2: But not right now.
0: No, he's going to Alaska.
1: We'll find one over there. But here's the truth. Yeah. There are $6,000 cars that will run just fine. Get a pre-purchase inspection. It'll cost you $100-$150. You'll know if there's issues ahead of time.
0: And you're probably better off just buying Alaska. It's a little more expensive. But shipping one to Alaska is not cheap either. So how long are you going to be stationed there, Jacob?
2: The Air Force will cover the shipping of one vehicle from Oklahoma to Alaska.
0: Cool.
2: And I'll be in Alaska for 4 years.
0: Okay. Yeah. Then get you a great $6,000 car and cover the shipping. You don't have any other money, I take it, other than the motorcycle?
2: I have about $15,000 in cash.
0: Oh, great.
2: Set aside.
0: So how expensive do you want a car? Do you want? You don't want 21. What do you make?
2: Yeah. I make about $2,500 a month, but
0: so $30,000 a year
2: or anything like that.
0: So you've got $21,000 if you sell the motorcycle. How much do you want to spend on a car?
2: I was probably looking to spend around $10,000 to $12,000.
0: Well, just write a check.
2: You think that's a good idea as opposed to trying to save some of that money?
0: 1,000% do not buy a car with a car payment, ever. The rest of your whole life.
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0: It's a guaranteed way to stay in the middle class the rest of your life. 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But you don't need to.

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0: So when our grandkids turn 10, Sharon and I take them on a trip somewhere. And Rachel's oldest daughter, Amelia, and Denise's oldest daughter, Lydia, were ready for their 10-year-old trip. So we took them to Washington, D.C. And we tour around to all the
1: monuments and
0: all this stuff. And traveling with Papa Dave is cool because Papa Dave don't do anything except luxury travel anymore.
1: That's right.
0: So you got it made. So, like, we get a VIP tour guide, so we like going in the back door, not because it's Dave Ramsey, just because I wrote a check for the guide, right?
1: And you're paying for the premium experience.
0: Going in the back door, and you get in 5 minutes before everybody else into, you know, the archive, National Archives, to see the Declaration of Independence. And, you know, 35 minutes later, there's 2,000 people standing there. But, yeah, you don't want to be in there in the middle of that. But, I mean, it's wonderful to see this. So we went all around Washington, D.C., walking around with the grandkids and the tour guide and Mount Vernon and the Capitol, and got to tour the White House. They were Melania's staff, First Lady staff, was very nice to allow us to do that, set it all up. It was very cool. But the fun thing was, everywhere we went, we would run into somebody who recognized me. Rachel was with us, too. Recognized me or Rachel and said, "Hey, thanks for what you do, and you changed our life, and can we get a picture or whatever," and all this stuff. And we're walking along a sidewalk, and this guy is sitting on the sidewalk with a cooler beside him, yelling, you know, "Cold water, Gatorade, cold water, Gatorade," just a street vendor,
1: yeah,
0: right? And I walk by, and he goes, "Shut up, Dave Ramsey." And I said, "Absolutely, dude. Who are you?" And I stood there and talked to him for a minute. And he goes, "Hey, man, this is my side hustle. I'm making really good money selling bottled water to the
1: you
0: tourists for getting out of debt. This is my side hustle."
1: That's incredible.
0: That was fun. And we got this one in, too. So we run into a lot of different people. And I got to hear a lot of wonderful stories. "Hey, crew, I saw Dave Ramsey and his daughter and grandkids at the Capitol building about 2 weeks ago. I was walking through the Capitol with my five boys. I saw them. I wanted to shake his hand and thank him for saving me from a life of debt and endless years in the workforce. I've raised my five boys, my husband's single military income, all because I was introduced to Dave Ramsey and the Ramsey team around the age of 16. I followed the program ever since. At 36, I'm pursuing a flight career, debt-free. My husband's retiring from the military in about 5 years to start his own business. We're so grateful. This particular trip sent me over my budget, and I was just mulling that over in my head when the budgeting master appeared in front of me." How great is that? Yoda, right? "The guilt of my overstretched budget and what I would equate to financial idol of mine appearing before my eyes wrecked my whole day." And she didn't even say hi. She walked away. Oh, that's fun.
1: "Wrecked
0: my
1: day in the best way
0: possible.
1: If you
0: convey my endless appreciation to him," well, we appreciate your endless appreciation.
1: But next time she said, "I didn't want to disturb him or his family on their vacation."
0: You're not ever disturbing us. We're always honored to meet anybody, anywhere.
1: I disturb Dave more than anyone. I don't care, vacation or not.
0: Maybe, Rachel, but yeah.
1: That's so funny.
0: It's oftentimes somebody will say something nice to us. And
1: Rachel told me one of the security guys at the White House, you know, full camo, huge gun, he leaned over and said, "I make all the cocktails for Smart Money Happy Hour. I don't miss an episode."
0: A bunch of these guys were checking into the Senate building, and one of those guys leaned over and said, "Yeah, Smart Money Happy Hour." Different guy, too. Yeah, Happy Hour is right popular, George. There's a few people out there in Washington, D.C. watching your drama.
1: They need to decompress after all the drama over there. So that's what we're here
0: that's
1: for.
0: Exactly right. Well, thanks to all of you. We appreciate all of you that listen and all of you that say nice things. We really do. Thank you very much. Jordan is in Cincinnati, Ohio. Hi, Jordan. How are you?
2: I'm good. How are you?
0: Better than I deserve. What's up?
2: Thank you so much for taking my call. And I want to say on behalf of my family, thank you. My parents took FPU when I was a kid, and they changed our family tree, which has set my sister and I up for success.
0: Wow.
2: Which leads to my question.
0: Very cool.
2: At 30 years old, my husband and I are sitting at $140,000 in retirement. Using your retirement calculator, at that 10% rate of return and a retirement age of 65, it gives me $4.6 million without me contributing anymore. Is there ever a point in time that you can consider baby step 4 done or complete?
0: No, I always invest. I didn't stop investing when I had a first $1 million. I kept investing. Because the money then gives me options for a couple of things that are very important spiritually and emotionally to me. It just does three things. One is it gives me additional security, which is not a big deal. Once you get past $5 or $10 million, you're not worried about that. And the second thing it gives me is the ability to completely, as you said about your parents, change my family tree. And, you know, $10 million does a lot more than $1 million. And the third thing it does is it increases my ability for generosity. And so, I mean, if you had $10 million, you're making $1 million a year in growth. You can give away $1 million a year and still have $10 million for the rest of your life. That's kind of fun, by the way. I highly suggest it. So, no, I don't stop building wealth. I always enjoy some. I always have a generosity factor that's substantial and more substantial. The percentages don't change a lot, but the numbers change. And I always have investing. My whole life I have, and I teach everybody that, and I've always done it. I wouldn't tell you to stop enjoying it, except for a short period of time while you're in baby step two, right? I get what you're saying, but I don't know what you're gonna do with all the money you're wasting in the meantime. So you can do all of that and still have a great life. You can keep investing 15% of your income the rest of your life and still have a wonderful life.
1: You know, money is a tool. And so you have more money, well, you have more options for what you can do.
0: It equals options. That's what it is.
1: And so I like having options. And we don't know. I mean, to factor in 35 years, we just don't know what your future holds and what, you know, life events are going to happen. I'd rather be investing for the future and have more than I need than not enough.
0: Yeah, and you know, if you don't need it and you don't want to give it to your family, you can give it away. Help somebody with it. You've got the gift of getting an early start, the gift of getting an early education, and you've done very well so far, but you do only have $140,000. It's not much, really, in the scope of life. So let's go get some more, and that's not greed. It's just saying this gives me options. It gives me security. It gives me the ability to be generous, and it gives me the ability to change my family tree and make sure that this is the last ugly Ramsey in this branch to be in debt and bankrupt. You know, it can stop here. If I teach them and I leave them zeros, lots of zeros. You got to teach them, you got to leave them lots of zeros. And, you know, I can be the last one. I mean, somebody's got to be old man Vanderbilt, right? Somebody's got to be old lady Rockefeller. Somebody's got to break the chain in this family and change it. Break the curse of poverty, the curse of being in debt, the curse of mediocre mindset and stupid socialism ideas. Somebody's got to break those curses off of my family, and it might as well be me. And it might as well be you. And so that's the way I look at it. I don't want to get stuck with any of that anymore.
1: And the math is incredible. When you look at the ROI of a dollar when you're 30, I mean, if she puts in $1,000 a month, let's say, for the next 35 years, instead of that 4 point something million, she'll have 8.3 million. And that's only, she's put in an extra 400 grand to get an extra 4 million out. That's a pretty sweet vending machine right there. So as far as, you know, your money goes.
0: That's better than Chuck E. Cheese.
1: Pretty good bang for your buck right there. And again, it changes the life you can have and the options you have and your family tree.
0: Yeah. So the answer is no, I wouldn't. I would have a steady stream of generosity, a steady stream of enjoyment, and a steady stream of investing the rest of your life. And that's what I've done also. I didn't ask you to do something I didn't do. And it's made me a really good life. If I wasn't me, I'd want to be me. All right. Sophia is in Salt Lake. Hey, Sophia, what's up? Oh, no, you're not. No, you're not. We're at the end of the hour. What am I thinking about? We're going to come back to you, Sophia. There's another hour, and you're going to be just fine. Don't worry about it. And you poor people that don't know how to get that other hour, well, you're going to teach you about YouTube and podcasting, I guess. We'll get you there, I promise.

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4: From ABC News, I'm Chuck Sievertson. A new allegation, a new action regarding Congressman Max Miller, Ohio Republican, who denies allegations of abusing his now ex-wife and daughter. The House Ethics Committee today formally announced an investigation into Miller for alleged domestic violence and abuse or illegal drug use. Sources tell ABC News that President Trump called Miller, telling him his reelection campaign is in jeopardy. Senator Bernie Moreno, Ohio Republican, ex-father-in-law of Miller's, wants Miller to resign.
5: This is truly the seventh level of hell. This has been a horrific experience for my entire family. My daughter specifically did not want this to be out in the public.
4: Bail's $1 million for a man arrested for allegedly starting the largest of the three wildfires in Spokane, Washington, that destroyed hundreds of buildings and forced tens of thousands of people from their homes. He went to prison for manslaughter in his father's 2010 killing in Arizona. Oil prices have been dropping as the U.S. tries to get a deal with Iran, but gasoline prices are still high. It could go higher, says Patrick DeHaan, Gas Buddy head of petroleum analysis, because of the Ukraine attacks on Russian oil facilities.
6: The loss of refining capacity in Russia is problematic because traditionally Russia is a major exporter of product. Without any product to export after those refineries have been knocked offline, that is becoming another pain point that we're going to have to watch very closely in the weeks and months ahead.
4: Acting Attorney General Todd Blanche has been confirmed by the Senate Judiciary Committee. Blanche can only afford to lose two Republican votes in the full Senate vote ahead, says ABC's Catherine Falders in Washington.
7: He still does have a challenge with the full Senate. He will likely get through, but that doesn't mean it's going to be smooth sailing between now and presumably Saturday night is when that full vote for Blanche, at this point at least, will likely be.
4: You're listening to ABC News.
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11: 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Meta is headed to Monroe, and so am I. Hey, it's Hal Dane. We're taking the show on the road Wednesday, August 5th and Thursday, August 6th to broadcast live from the Louisiana Municipal Association's annual conference at the Monroe Civic Center and presented by the City of Monroe.
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0: Welcome back to the Ramsey Show in the Fairwinds Credit Union Studio. Susan is with us in Orlando. Hi, Susan. How are you?
17: Good, thank you. My husband and I would love to know if we are being too generous too soon. We opened up a nonprofit cat cafe over 2 years ago for our son, who's 24 years old, who has Down syndrome. And we adopt out cats. We partner with Easter Seals so that other people with disabilities have work experiences. And we also use it as a ministry by playing Christian music, giving away Bibles and Christian literature. But
0: okay, help me with this because I need to understand what a cat cafe does.
17: It's an adoption center.
0: An adoption center.
17: It is. It's like a living room environment for the cats to roam around while people come in and visit and socialize with them and then have the ability to adopt them out.
0: Okay, so your question is how are you being too generous? So you set up and operate this whole thing?
17: Yes.
0: Out of your pocket?
17: Yes.
0: As a gift?
17: Yes.
0: Okay. All right. And, of course, you did not expect it to be a business. You expected for this to lose money, correct?
17: We were hoping to break even.
0: How would you do that? Do people pay fees to adopt the cats?
17: They do. Correct.
0: Okay. But they're not doing that often enough?
18: Or are you not charging?
17: We don't have enough. We did increase just recently the cost, but we're not getting enough customers or community involvement. It might be just because we've only been around for a couple years and the word isn't out yet.
18: How much are you losing every month doing this?
17: We're losing $4,000 a month.
0: And what is your net worth?
17: $1.7 million.
0: Okay. So $50,000. How old are you?
17: I'm 48 and my husband is 60.
0: Okay.
17: I earn $187 a year.
0: in addition to what your investments do. Okay.
17: Correct. And I'm still, we are investing 18.5 per month or total.
0: But I mean, you can handle with the numbers you're giving me a $50,000 a year donation to the world of cats or whatever we want to call it, right? I mean, this is a non. Have you formed it as a nonprofit?
17: It is. It's a 501(c), so we do get tax benefits.
0: Okay. But you do not solicit outside donations, only fee for the cats.
17: We have a little bit, but self-reportedly, we have not done well with asking for money.
0: Yeah, that's not shocking. Okay, and how many cats did you adopt out, say, in the last 12 months as an example?
17: Well, it's 232 in the last 2 years, so about 115.
0: Okay, all right. So 10 a month, okay.

0: And they charge, and you charge what?
1: Well, about $150 per cat, but we give most of that back to the rescue so they can continue their efforts. They microchip, they vaccinate, they spay and neuter the cats.
0: Before they send them to you?
1: Mm-hmm. Correct.
0: So these are all rescued animals?
1: They are.
2: So how much are you actually bringing into the business?
0: That's included, though. Oh, but so it's just your operation. So, yeah, so you break even. You're not collecting any fees towards your operation, so your operation is just all out of pocket.
1: Yeah.
0: $4,000 a month?
2: Are you leasing a building for this? Is that what's going on?
1: We do lease a space, and then we also employ a couple part-time employees, and then, cat food and litter.
0: Mm-hmm.
1: Also, it's a gift shop, so a little bit of merchandise as well.
0: Okay.
1: I did look back in the last 6 years. Our net worth did still increase by $700,000. So it's definitely
0: I don't think it's killing you. I think it's just emotionally bothering you.
1: Yeah, I'm anxious about losing money. Cause
0: it's just like the business. The business model of the nonprofit is not what you thought it was going to be.
1: Right.
0: Yeah.
1: I think we definitely need to be better about asking for help. We're both nurses, so we're usually the helpers and not the people asking.
0: Yeah.
2: Can you get volunteers?
1: We can.
0: Mm-hmm. Okay, so here's what I would do in this situation. I would treat it emotionally like it's a small business that's losing money.
1: Mm-hmm.
0: And in that case, what I want to do is I want to say what must be true for me to be happy that we're doing this. And that's a number. Okay, I'm not happy, you've established that, at $48,000 a year.
1: Right.
0: Not because it's hurting your net worth or not because you can't afford it, but because that number bothers you. It's that simple.
1: Right. Mm-hmm.
0: Okay, the juice isn't worth the squeeze, right? The benefit of helping is not worth $50,000 to you. It doesn't seem to balance the scales. So how much would you be willing, you don't have to answer me, but you got to answer you.
1: Mm-hmm.
0: How much am I willing to feed this thing, no pun intended, and still be okay with that? Okay.
1: Mm-hmm.
0: It might be that you could do something else that was, $5,000 a year that gave you the same sense that you were after with this. And I don't know what it is, but it might be that this methodology that we were using here to be a blessing to the animals and our special needs child is not paying off. So we've got to find another way to be blessing to the animals and blessing the special needs child. And it could be that you just take the existing shelter and you make a donation and your child volunteers there and you set up a room at that shelter in your name that you give them a one-time gift that keeps it going or gets it going and then they keep it going or whatever. I mean, it could be you just find out a different method to try to do some of the same original motivations.
1: Mm-hmm.
0: Or we change this model. I'm afraid, just on the outside looking in, if you charge more, you're probably going to have no adoptions because there's only a certain amount people are going to pay.
2: They'll go elsewhere to adopt a cat, right? If it's half the price.
1: Yep. Mm-hmm.
2: So that's not a lever we can tweak.
0: Much
2: significantly.
0: Of. Yeah. And if you don't make the donation back to the animal center, they'll continue to send you animals anyway because you're a methodology to help the animals find a home, right?
1: Correct.
0: Yeah. So you don't have to make that donation back. And so at $100, that's $1,000 a month,
1: mm-hmm.
0: $1,500 a month, right?
1: Right.
0: Yeah, so I don't know. But you got to decide what must be true here for me to be okay because I'm not okay today.
2: And maybe you look at, local businesses that will sponsor you for a couple $100 a month. You'll advertise for them in the shop. And
0: I'm going to get good at asking for money.
2: Yeah. You're in the fundraising business.
0: I'm going to, or I don't want to do that. And so I'm not going to do it anymore. And we're, you could close it. That's an option. But I'm going to sit around and creatively think, okay, if I wasn't doing this at all, what would I do today that would be the number that I'm okay with? $2,000 a month. I'm okay with that. Whatever. What would I do today?

0: to do that. And would I make a $50,000 a year donation to, you know, Cats R Us or something? I don't know. And this is the part where we say there's more than one way to skin a cat. No, you don't say that.
1: I was waiting for it.
0: You can't say it here. 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Okay.
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0: 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First Cat Cafe call.
1: And not the last. 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They're getting popular. 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
0: Well, I mean...

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0: Today's question comes from Tim in New Hampshire. I'm planning to retire at the end of the year, and I'm wondering if I should take an $80,000 lump sum from my employer or take a monthly payout from my retirement benefit. I'm debt-free and on baby step 7. What would you advise? It's a fun math equation. Now, I don't know the monthly payout. That would have been nice to know as a part of this. But generally, if you can take the lump sum and you don't necessarily need it and you can invest it, it might be better off depending on what that payout is.
1: It almost always is. Okay, so there's two things going on with a pension, and that's what we're talking about most likely. The pension regulations require that the money is invested in such a way that your typical return on a pension is around 6 or 7% versus a good growth stock mutual fund, which would have averaged between 11 and 12%. Okay, so number one, when you're getting that monthly payment, it's based on a lower rate of return. Not good. Number two, when you die, if you take $80,000 and put it in a mutual fund, someone gets the $80,000 or whatever it has grown to. If you die with a pension, nothing, zippo, nada. Oh, you could have survivor benefits, and then when your spouse dies, nothing, zippo, nada. Okay? So, now we always take the lump sum because it's a lot more when you die and a little more while you're alive. And typically, here's the thing. In other words, if you take the $80,000 and invest it, it typically will create more monthly income than the pension because it's invested better. That's what it amounts to. So, yeah, we almost always when we run the calculation, we tell you to take the lump sum. It's a lot better when you die and a little bit better while you live.
0: And it's in your control. That's the most
1: important. There you go. There's that, too. Sophia is in Salt Lake City. Hi, Sophia. How are you?
2: Yeah, hi. How are you?
1: Great. How can we help?
2: Yeah, I just had a question. So my husband and I own a house. We have one car payment and a little girl. My husband doesn't like our house. He wants to move into an apartment so that we can save money for a better house. Is it better to move into an apartment or stay into our house and build equity?
1: Okay. Why does he not like your house?
2: I think he just doesn't like it because we feel like we're spending more money, like watering the lawn, or like if it's just kind of smaller, it only has two bedrooms, so we can't really grow our family into it, and there's some things that need to be done with it, and I think that's just spending more money.
0: So he just doesn't like the idea of home ownership at this point?
2: I think so. I don't know. No, I think he really does love, he wants to get a house. And I think this one just doesn't feel like the right one for him.
0: Okay, but you have one child and two bedrooms. So right now it works for your family. He just doesn't like watering the lawn.
2: Yeah,
0: that's what I'm hearing.
2: Money spent, yes.
0: So how much is this mortgage compared to your income? Because you said it's also a financial burden.
2: Yeah, so our mortgage right now is $2,900. Our income is $6,200.
0: Mm. So that's eating your lunch right there. It's about almost half your take-home pay.
2: Yeah.
0: So you just bought too much house to begin with, and so now he's seeing all of this.
1: You spent too much. I don't know if you bought too much house. That's a very expensive two-bedroom house.
2: Yeah, it has a basement. They call it the basement downstairs a room, but it really isn't. It doesn't have a closet.
1: So what will this house sell for? I'm sorry?
0: Phoning a friend, I think. I think she's asking him right now.
2: Yeah, I don't know exactly. I know that we...
1: Yeah, so what I would do is figure out what it would sell for. It just seems like it's very expensive. $3,000 a month for a two-bedroom in Salt Lake City. It sounds out of whack. Like you bought in a neighborhood that's like pretty chic or something. I don't know. I don't know what you're doing or what's

0: Problem is, if you go buy a three bedroom, it's probably going to be more expensive. So it doesn't help.
1: Well, if you stay in the same neighborhood, but it maybe even need to be in a different area. So no, I would not long term be a renter. No, I would not buy a home that is 40% of your take home pay unless your income is going up dramatically over the next 2 years. You're going to be pinched because that's you're what we call house poor. Because by the time you pay all your bills and pay your house payment, you don't get any money. You're broke. And so you bought a house you can't afford in terms of the payment. And so, yes, if your income's not going to go up and you don't like the house, then it is time to get out of this house. And if you rent for a short period of time, 1 year or something, while you reassess and reevaluate where you're going to live and get a payment that you can actually afford on a 15-year fixed rate, then I would change and go that way. You know, those are all decisions you guys can make. But the answer is yes, we would sell this house unless your income is going up because your payment is too much as a percentage of your income for you to have a quality life. The payment's going to eat you.
0: And get rid of that car debt as well. So if you reset, go rent, pay off the car loan, save up an emergency fund, stack up a bigger down payment, you'll be in good shape.
1: Dalton is in Memphis. Hey, Dalton, what's up?
2: Hey, Dave. George, it's good to talk to you.
1: You too. How can we help?
2: Thank you for taking my call.
1: Sure.
2: Yes, sir. So the question is, I can give you the question, give you a little backstory. So we had last June our house flooded. Thankfully, we did have flood insurance, so we were able to we rented for a little while, and through some other problems that we had, we chose not to move back, and so the renovations took about a year. And we've bought another house. That house is now on the market, and it is completely paid for. So we have only one mortgage. And my question is, it's been on there for about come up close to 70 days. Do we just wait it out, keep lowering the price, or at some point think about maybe renting it out?
1: Are there other houses on the street that have sold or for sale? That are in the flood zone?
2: One directly did, but I guess she's technically not in it, but she did have some water damage because it was more of an astronomical flood than the plane says it is.
0: And you've had no showings, no offers in 70 days?
2: Lots of showings, a couple very interested parties. The flood insurance is what's backing people out of the deal.
1: Well, they can buy flood insurance. Why wouldn't they not do the deal? They just don't want to be in a floodplain.
2: Price. They don't want that, and the price of what it's going to cost to have the flood insurance.
0: The additional cost.
2: Homeowners insurance.
1: How much is the flood insurance?
2: The policy I just bought was about $2,500 for the year.
1: And what's the house priced at?
2: $299.
1: Okay, that's 1%. That's not killing this deal.
0: It's an extra $200 a month.
1: You could give them 10 years of flood insurance and still make a deal, right?
2: We just haven't had any offers. It seems like the area here is very stagnant. My realtor is pushing this every day, and every property that they have at their firm is just sitting.
1: Okay, so it's not flood. It's not a flood zone issue then.
2: No, just seems to be the. Slow market.
0: It's not helping.
2: That just seems to be not helping.
1: Yeah, it's not helping, but I don't think it's killing your deal. 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
1: I'm Andrew Greenstein in the Talk 107.3 Baton Rouge Newsroom. The cyclist psoriasis outbreak is the biggest in the country's history, with about 18,000 confirmed or suspected cases nationwide, 100 of them here in Louisiana. Dr. Fred Lopez, a professor of medicine at LSU Health New Orleans, says cyclospora is normally prevalent in the warm months, namely May through August, and while lettuce is the most common source of the parasite, it has been found in other produce as well.
2: If it hasn't been lettuce, it's been something like herbs, perhaps cilantro, for example. Fruits like raspberries as another vehicle that's transmitted this infection in the past.
1: President Trump is planning to sell early access to his Truth Social posts. Senator Bill Cassidy says he's greatly concerned about that, especially since Trump's posts could have a profound effect on things like the stock market.
3: Every American should have equal access to the information coming from the federal government, insofar as it's possible to give them equal access.
1: I'm Andrew Greenstein, Talk 107.3, Baton Rouge.
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0: Lee is with us in New York. Hey, Lee, what's up?
1: Hey, how are you?
0: Better than I deserve. How can we help?
1: I hear you. I'm trying to get where you're at. Oh, my God. I'm so happy to be here. Real quick, I'm 54 years old. I've been on baby step 2 for 18 months. I paid off $38,000.
0: You go, girl!
2: Awesome.
1: Thank you so much.
0: I'm so proud of you.
1: Thank you. I appreciate it. And that's why I'm here. I have gone against everybody that I know. I've been hearing about how I need to take a break. I'm too old to work two jobs. You need credit. You're crazy. I've been all surrounded by naysayers.
0: A lot of losers around here.
1: Oh, my God, yes. I even was like, you know what? I made a payment today, and somebody had the nerve to say to me, look at you bragging.
0: Good,
1: I'm like,
0: man.
1: Bragging?
0: You need some new friends.
1: Exactly. I haven't had a pedicure since 2024. I've been living off of boiled eggs and Quaker instant oatmeal.
0: You're
1: amazing. I don't even take away to buy myself a new bed. I've been sleeping on a futon mattress
0: Are you done? Are you finished?
1: Yes. Today is the day that I make my final debt payment.
0: On what? What are you paying off today?
1: Today is a credit card. I had three credit cards.
0: Who is it? What credit card?
1: Citibank.
0: Oh, I hate them. I'm so glad it's not in your wallet.
1: No, it's not. I just wanted to do it just surrounded by people who actually understand what I've been going through.
0: Oh, so you're going to make your payment live on the air right now.
1: Right now.
0: The final payment.
1: Yes.
2: Mark the moment.
0: I love this. This is so fun. I'm so proud of you.
1: Oh, thank you, Dave. I've been watching y'all for years.
0: What do you make a year?
1: I started at 81,000 and I went up to 93. I work in a restaurant. I had two restaurant jobs.
0: So if you look back, you're 54. When was the last time you were 100% debt free?
1: Oh God. Oh, I was 30 something.
2: Wow. So 2 decades.
0: 20, yeah. So 20, 25 years.
1: Yeah, yeah. Went through a divorce. My dog died. Like, it's been a whole thing. This 18 months has been crazy. And I just been hearing about how I'm doing the wrong thing.
0: Well, you've been doing the right thing. The only thing you're doing wrong is who you're hanging out with. But
1: yeah, I don't hang out with anybody. That's
0: yeah, well, whoever it is that's yapping at you, you need to get them some duct tape. Yeah. But you're just so cool. I love you. You're awesome.
1: Thank you.
0: Way to go. You're such a winner.
1: Y'all changed my life. Y'all changed my life.
0: You changed your life. We just got to observe it.
1: Yes.
0: Thank you. You're an inspiration. Now, let me ask you. Okay, everybody's telling you you're crazy and you hadn't had a pedicure and life's been tough for 18 months. Was it all worth it?
1: Yes. Yes. Because you know why? Listening to your show, I got a financial advisor through Ramsey. I have an IRA. I have a 401k. I was minus 40,000 net worth, and now I'm almost 200,000 net worth because of you.
0: I didn't do it. You did it.
2: $250,000 swing.
1: You know what I mean?
0: I'm so proud of you.
1: Life insurance and everything. I did all this stuff. And I'm like, I just want to do this last one. I want somebody to understand and celebrate with me.
0: Well, you got the right people. We all want to celebrate with you. You're fun.
1: Oh, my goodness. I'm so happy to be here.
0: This is awesome. Very cool. So what are you going to do? You're going to, like, hit submit on the payment button or something and say, bye-bye, city.
1: My face ID is not working. Of course, it's not working. I'm trying to get my face ID to work.
2: Oh, gosh.
0: Well, it doesn't recognize you because you hadn't had a pedicure.
1: I've had it open all this time, and now it won't. Of course, it's my life.
2: That's the devil in that technology, really? Trying to block a blessing.
1: Seriously, I've had it open all day.
2: What's left on the balance that you're about to pay off?
1: $1,092.53.
0: All right.
2: Amazing.
0: Very cool. Well, I think we can count it. I know you're going to be able to pull it off once you get off the pressure of being on the air and trying to do the face and all that stuff. But, yeah. All right. So here's what I want you to do. I want you to tell me, now that you're debt-free, how's it feel?
1: It feels great. I can't believe this. I've had this open all day waiting to do this, and now it's not going to let me. Oh, I'm so sad.
0: It's okay. We're going to count it. It's the same thing.
2: If it happens 30 seconds from now, it'll still be magical.
1: Oh, I'm so sad.
0: You'll work it out.
1: I can't believe this happening to me
0: right
1: now.
0: I'll tell you what we're going to do.

0: You're going to count down and scream, I'm debt free. We're going to put you on hold. Christian's going to check back with you in a few minutes, and if you get the thing working, we'll bring you back on the air, okay?
1: Okay.
0: And if you don't, we'll just know that you did it at home, okay?
1: Yes.
0: All right. Count it down. 3, 2, 1. I'm debt free. Scream it.
1: 3, 2, 1. I'm debt free!
2: Yeah! Yes, you are!
3: We got the music and everything.
0: Got the whole backdrop, the whole bit. The confetti fell in the studio.
3: Just snuck in a debt-free scream right there.
0: Wow, pretty cool. All right, check back with her in a few minutes, and if she can get up, we'll let her push the submit button on the
3: Scouts on her.
0: First time we've done that one, I think. Way to go. Very cool. Jeff is in Tyler, Texas. Jeff, what's up?
4: How's it going, Dave?
0: Better than we deserve, sir. How can we help?
4: I knew you were going to say that. Hey, me and my wife have been extremely blessed. We are 45 and 46 years of age, got 4 children. We have, I'm making about 330 a year.
0: Wow.
4: Have been for a little while now. We are out of debt except for our house finally, which is fantastic. My biggest question is we've got, about $650,000 in a 401k. And when I get on the Dave Ramsey investment calculator, it's by the time we retire, it's a pretty dead gum big number. And I'm really, really worried about our investment strategy. If we continue maxing out our 401k like we have been doing, with my company Match, and when it comes to required, minimum distributions.
0: Your company doesn't have a Roth 401k?
4: Well, so they have a Roth IRA. I'm not 100% sure about a Roth 401k. If we do, I'm not aware of it, but that's something that I could look at. So
0: 80% of the companies that have a 401k have a Roth option.
4: Okay. I'm sure that they probably do then.
0: Then start your contributions from today forward being Roth. That's the first step.
4: Okay.
0: Yeah, because there's no RMDs on Roth.
4: Right.
0: Okay, no required minimum distribution at 73. Then the second thing is let's get the house paid off. And when the house is paid off, I'm going to start moving all of it at once or at some point or move chunks of it, whatever, however we need to do it, whatever your bracket creep is on your income, whatever you're looking at. I think you're probably creeped out on the actual brackets. But anyway, I'm going to move chunks of it to Roth and pay the taxes as a part of my investment strategy, so that all of the growth from this point forward is tax-free and so that I avoid RMDs. And you got time to do this. So get the house paid off and then cash flow the taxes that are created without having to touch the Roth, without having to touch the amount. So let's say you're $600,000 in there, you move $200,000 over, it creates $40,000 in taxes. You got the extra $40,000 because you don't have a house payment anymore, and you just pay that $40,000 in taxes, and you move the whole $200,000 over. And you do that in like 3 chunks or 4 chunks or whatever, and you get it all moved over there. And then by the time it gets there, it's going to be millions and millions of dollars as young as you are.
4: Yes, sir.
0: And so, yeah, you've anticipated a problem way in advance. Congratulations. That's called wisdom.
4: Fantastic.
0: Yeah. And then there's an added benefit that you hadn't even got to yet. I didn't even think about this stuff in the old days. I did all Roths and converted everything to Roth as fast as I could, as long as I can look back. And I had I wasn't even thinking about RMDs at the time, and I wasn't thinking about estate planning either. But here's the thing. You can name a beneficiary on this Roth. No taxes, no income taxes to your heirs.
3: They're going
0: to
3: love you even more.
0: Yeah, and if it's a stupid traditional, they got 10 years under the Biden Act, the Biden Secure Act 3.0, that they make you cash it. They make the inheritance diary make you cash it out. It's a sort of RMD on an inheritance. Required minimum distributions to get. You got to get all out of there in 10 years. And none of that applies. So all mine's Roth, so my kids have no problem with any of this. It all goes to them. No taxes. Except estate taxes, but that's a different issue.
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3: Our scripture of the day, Isaiah 40:31, but those who hope in the Lord will renew their strength. 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Well, I got to tell you, every dollar, our best app ever in the financial world that walks you through the Ramsey process and builds a budget for you and gives every dollar a name, every dollar an assignment, is absolutely exploding. 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Every dollar. So Lee in New York was able to push the button, and she made it. And we're not going to put her back on after all, but she got to do her debt-free scream.
2: We confirmed it.
3: And we have confirmed that Citibank is no longer in her life, which is awesomeness, awesomeness, awesomeness. Mark is in New York as well. Hey, Mark, what's up?
4: Hello. Thanks for having me on.
3: Sure. How can we help?
4: Yeah, so I'm getting married this coming summer,

0: My fiance and I are working through a bit of a concern. She is in her fourth year of college, going to graduate this spring. The way she financed through college was her parents had told her that they were taking care of it, and there was going to be a small loan in her name. So there's a small loan in her name right now. And now they're saying that they have a very, very large parent plus loan that they're just telling her about now that they expect her to pay back when she graduates. We're looking to figure out how to navigate that.
1: I'm sad for you, man. You're marrying into a weird family.
0: Yeah.
1: This is going to be a long, drawn-out bunch of drama. You getting married a year from now?
0: Yeah.
1: Okay. Well, I mean, the answer to your question is simple, but the results are not going to be. The simple answer is your fiance is not liable for a parent plus loan legally. And if she did not tell them about the loan, if she did not say, Mom and Dad, y'all sign up for this and I'll pay it, then she's not morally obligated either. And from the story you're telling, she didn't even know about it, much less agree to pay it. Is that correct?
0: Correct.
1: Okay.
2: How much is the loan?
0: Her federal one, I believe, is $35,000.
1: That's the small one?
0: That's the smaller one.
1: Good
0: and the,
1: Lord.
0: The parent plus one is $100,000.
2: Goodness.
1: And she's going into her senior year.
0: Correct.
1: So she's got a year to go, and they're going to pay for that with loans as well?
0: That I had used the total for all 4 years. That was the total numbers that we had.
2: So she's covered until graduation at this point through the student loans. Okay.
1: Have they already paid her tuition for the entire year?
0: They had put up the parent plus loan for it. So in theory, yes.
1: Well, I mean, if they paid the tuition, they can't unpay the tuition. Okay. Because when she tells them, no, I'm not going to pay this, I didn't agree to, they're going to be pissed.
0: Yeah.
1: They don't have a right to be. They're jerks. But they're going to be pissed. How old are you?
0: 23.
1: And what will you two be doing for a living?
0: I'm going to be working in the medical field, and she's going to be a teacher.
1: What does medical field mean?
0: It's like staffing.
1: Okay. And you have a four-year degree?
0: Yes.
1: And do you have student loans?
0: I do not.
1: Okay. Well, this is just an old guy talking now. When you marry a young lady who is getting ready to fracture the relationship with her parents, it's going to be very, very hard for her. She's going to be in a lot of pain, and so your marriage is going to be impacted by that pain.
0: Right.
2: The wedding might be a little awkward, is what we're trying to say.
1: Well, life is going to be awkward.
2: There's some dysfunction here.
1: Because these people are jerks.
0: Right.
1: You don't spring a $100,000 loan on somebody that didn't agree to pay it out of the blue after they get engaged, going into their senior year, and we don't call you a jerk. You're a jerk if you do that. This is your kid. Yeah. That you promised to take care of the education, and then you changed your mind. Okay, now if that's what really happened, then these people are jerks. Now, if there's another part of the story we're not getting, then there's a different thing. But when your wife says to her parents, "I'm not paying this," it's not going to go well, Mark. And I don't think she should pay it. But it's not going to go well. She's going to have you're going to have a negative experience here. Count on it.
0: Yeah, and I could sense them throwing that they did a good thing back at her, but I don't feel it.
2: How did she think this was all being paid for? If they just sprung this $100,000 loan and said, "Oh, by the way, we took this out. You got to pay."
0: They were taking care of it, and she was going to have a small loan, so she was going off what was on her credit report for the federal loan.
1: They were taking care of it, but she didn't have any idea that they didn't have any money.
0: No.
2: If Dave says, "Hey, I'm taking care of dinner," I assume that means Dave is paying and has no expectation of me to pay him back. So the communication here is terrible.
1: Wait a minute, George. How did I get in this?
2: I'm just saying I'd like a free dinner. Thought I could squeeze that in. Oh,
0: me too.
2: Man.
1: Yeah. Mark, this is a problem relationally. It's not a problem legally, and it's not a problem morally. So the answer is don't you get involved, but I would tell her to tell her parents that, Mom and Dad, I did not agree to pay this, and you can't spring it on me in the 11th hour and turn me into a pumpkin. It's not going to work. I'm not going to do pumpkin. You get the pumpkin. You signed up for it, and I'm not paying it. I'm so sorry. I hope you understand that you didn't tell me about this. I didn't sign up for it all along. If I have integrity, and if you told me about it up front, I could have made the decision to whether or not to take this on. But you can't just come along and drop this like a freaking atom bomb into my life, and I'm not going to pay it. I'm sorry. I love you, but no. And then they're going to go, and you're going to have to listen to your wife talk, your fiance talk about her parents, and they're going to
2: you're going to be the therapist for a while and listen to her vent.
1: No, for the next 30 years. Because after it's not this thing, it's going to be something else with these people. These people are screwed in the head.
2: I wouldn't expect a nice wedding gift from them.
1: I wouldn't expect anything that isn't caught drama associated with it for the next 30 years. I really wouldn't. I mean, integrity is integrity, and this is just going to bleed over into everything else that goes on here. These people. Now, I am questioning whether this is really what's happening or not. It's bothering me. But I'm going off of Mark's word that this is what his fiance said, and he's got it very dialed in his mind. But I'm wondering if there's other conversations that the fiance forgot or something like that. So, but if it went down exactly the way he laid out, then we're just going to blame it all on the parents being dysfunctional, screwed in the head, and whatever.
2: And Parent Plus loans are one of the worst.
1: I hate parents.
2: Not just financially.
1: This is the reason. This comes up all the time. We hear this call all the time. Parents do Parent Plus loans, and then they meant to do it. Then they get a divorce, and I can't afford it. So you got to help me because I'm stuck because your daddy left me after 23 years.
2: Even if they say, hey, we're going to pay it.
1: This is what happens. This is what happens when you do these stupid butt student loans. And let me help you guys. $35,000 is not a little student loan, Mark. It's a big butt student loan.
2: Especially
1: and
2: for a teacher.
1: $100,000 is three times a big butt, okay? That's a lot. It's three big butts. That's horrible.
2: So many big butts.
1: This is ridiculous, y'all. I mean, we've now gotten dumbed down to where we think a $35,000 is a small one. That's ridiculous, you guys. No. None of this is okay. And you parents, stop doing this crap. Don't put your kid in a school unless you can pay for it or they can pay for it or both of you together pay for it. It's stupid.
2: Have some integrity. Communicate
1: screws
2: well.
1: Screws up families generationally. This is what the Congress is doing to you. That puts this hour of the Ramsey Show in the books. We'll be back with you before you know it. In the meantime, remember, there's ultimately only one way to financial peace, and that's to walk daily with the Prince of Peace, Christ Jesus. 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Normal's broke. 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
6: From From ABC News, I'm Chuck Severson. The House Ethics Committee today formally announced an investigation into Congressman Max Miller.

0: for alleged domestic violence and abuse or illegal drug use. Miller has denied allegations. Sources tell ABC News that President Trump called Miller, telling him his re-election campaign's in jeopardy. ABC's Peter Harlambous.
1: Miller has faced accusations of abuse by at least two different women, former White House Press Secretary Stephanie Grisham and Emily Moreno, the daughter of Senator Bernie Moreno of Ohio. He told reporters today that he believes Miller's unfit for office.
2: My daughter lives in constant fear of this man.
1: Responding to Emily Moreno's accusations, including that he threw her against a wall and held a gun to her head, Miller tried to discredit his ex-wife.
3: If I had assaulted her, would she had offered to cook me dinner 6 days later?
1: Miller's running for re-election, and he's denied the allegations, sued both women for defamation, and called for a House ethics investigation into his own conduct. Peter Harlambous, ABC News.
0: Bail's $1 million for a man arrested for allegedly starting the largest of the three wildfires in Spokane, Washington, that destroyed hundreds of buildings and forced tens of thousands of people from their homes. He went to prison for manslaughter in his father's 2010 killing in Arizona. ABC's Alex Stone in Spokane.
4: Today, some of the evacuation orders are being lifted or they are being at least lessened where people can start coming back. A lot of the evacuees are now able to come in and start seeing what remains.
0: Acting Attorney General and AG nominee Todd Blanche has been confirmed by the Senate Judiciary Committee. He can only afford to lose two Republican votes in the full Senate vote ahead. On Wall Street, the Dow and S&P 500 closed at new records as stocks rallied on hopes of an Iran deal, lower oil prices, and strong corporate earnings. Oil continued to drop, U.S. and Brent crude finishing $75 and $79 a barrel. 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
6: Watch for an accident on O'Neill Lane near Old Hammond Highway. Also an accident on Commercial Avenue near O'Neill. An accident south Stadium Drive at East Parker Boulevard. Heavy congestion east on I-10 from Lobdell to Ascension Parish. And an extra 15 minutes of drive time on I-12 East from the 1012 to Range. It's an 11-minute drive. If you see traffic problems, dial pound 250, keyword Baton Rouge Traffic. I'm Lisa Bucket.
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8: This is a Bloomberg Money Minute. About a decade after a major E. coli outbreak that sickened over 1,000 customers, Chipotle has now removed jalapeno peppers from stores in Minnesota after they were linked to a salmonella outbreak there that has already sickened more than 100. Chipotle shares today tumbling nearly 10%, but elsewhere on Wall Street, stocks soared sharply higher and oil was sharply lower as the prospects for a deal to reopen the Strait of Hormuz appear to be gaining ground with the U.S. and Iran. Both the Dow and the S&P notching fresh all-time highs today. All the major averages up 1.7 to 2.5% higher. The Dow up 907 points. The Nasdaq today up 671. The S&P rose 136. An earnings beat after the closing bell from SpaceX in its first ever earnings as a publicly traded company. It reported $7.8 billion in sales, more than forecast. But chipmaker Advanced Micro Devices, AMD, posted an outlook that disappointed Wall Street. Those shares are lower in late trading. 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

Ladies and gentlemen, welcome. 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In October, it will be in Duluth at Gas South Arena, and it's going to be a great time. There's a hotel there. If you want to drive or fly in, I'll be hanging out with the crowd. It'll be a ton of fun. 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Now, I've got to tell you, I got back a little bit early from vacation. And it wasn't all vacation. Those of you who know my friend Nancy is probably listening right now, and as she can attest, she prays regularly that I go on vacation and actually take vacation, and I never take vacation because this is vacation. I have 3 hours where nobody can bother me. I don't have to go grocery shopping. I don't have to figure out what's for supper. What are we having for supper? I don't know. What do you want? Food? What sort of food? The type of food that you eat? What sort of food that you eat? The type of food that's good to eat? What sort of food is good to eat? I don't know. I want food. I don't have to go through any of that. For 3 hours, it's me and it's this microphone and the camera and you, and this is vacation for me. 3 hours of peace. It's just me and my mind with you. So I never really take vacation. And I spent some time talking to Republican pollsters and strategists on it. But I had two that I really wanted to get in touch with who are very familiar with Texas, because the polling in Texas for the GOP is not good right now. It's good for everybody except Ken Paxton. And so I was able to get to those two guys now. And so I can have this conversation with you. I can pull back the curtain. I can have some insider knowledge. So who have I talked to? I have talked to Republican pollsters. And you're like, Erickson, we don't believe the pollsters. I have talked to Republican focus groupers, not the guys who poll, but the people who get groups of individual independent voters in rooms and talk to them one-on-one, face-to-face. I've talked to Republican strategists. I have talked to Republican donors. I have talked to the Republican money men who get the money from the donors. I have talked to the people in Washington, D.C., and I have talked, most importantly of all, to the private corporate strategists who have a vested interest in the Republicans holding the United States Senate. And to a person, they all say, James Tallarico is winning in Texas. Ken Paxton is losing. And this is an I told you so moment, and I need to put a big bracket here and say, the consensus, and my personal opinion, is Ken Paxton is going to win. But he's not winning right now. Not only that, it is exactly as I told you people was going to happen. Republicans are going to have to spend so much money in Texas to save Ken Paxton. They're not going to win Georgia. They're not going to win North Carolina. They may now lose Ohio.

0: and it puts Michigan at risk. There's a primary in Michigan today. Abdul El-Sayed, the Democrats are really worried about Abdul El-Sayed and whether or not he wins in Michigan. If he wins, if Abdul El-Sayed wins, the Republican could win. Democrats are very nervous. Abdul El-Sayed is running against Haley Stevens. CBS News calls Haley Stevens a moderate. She's not. She's just not a rabid socialist. Gary Peters, the Democratic senator, he is retiring. They got to hold the seat. Bernie Sanders and AOC are campaigning for El-Sayed. Gretchen Whitmer, the governor there, is campaigning for Haley Stevens. Mike Rogers lost to Elise Slotkin by less than a point in 2024. He's running again. He may very well win. It's a big deal. Now, the issue is Republicans are going to have to spend a lot of money to save Ken Paxton in Texas. And see, I know the way this is going to work is we get to the general election. Paxton ekes it out, perhaps. Although I will point out that there are three credible nonpartisan pollsters who have Tallarico ahead. Ted Cruz never, ever, ever fell behind Beto O'Rourke in that race. And that race was exceedingly close. Republicans in Texas, the strategists, the pollsters, the donors, the money men, the people in D.C., they all think Ken Paxton's losing. They all think he can still win, but they all think his win will deprive the GOP of victories elsewhere. It is the suicide plot I warned you about. That is the Furyk victory. That you win the battle for Ken Paxton, you've ousted John Cornyn, and now you're stuck with a Democratic-controlled Senate because of it. That is a real possibility shaping up right now. However, there is hope. There is light at the end of the tunnel that is not the headlamp of a fast-approaching train. And it is this. There is a common denominator that is impacting everything, and it is this. That the people of the United States are scared to death of the socialists. And who among us can blame them? The socialists are unhinged. And they say incredible things. We'll get to Mamdani. He's now walking back the ID for the grocery store, but he's also kind of lying. Because you're still going to have an ID if you want the discount. We'll get to that. But the socialists right now, they're saying some really wackadoo things around the United States. And it's starting to drive the Democratic establishment insane because the Democratic establishment is picking up on the same thing that everyone else is picking up on. There is a real fear that the socialists will drive a lot of people, working class voters, black voters, Hispanic voters, to the GOP, and that on the verge of victory, the Democrats will lose. Now, I will tell you, I have talked to some Democratic strategists as well, and they want to win. They want to win. And they don't care how they win. They're willing to embrace the socialists if it means winning. However, a couple of them have said, if we lose, it'll long-term be good for us. They look at MAGA and the GOP, and they think it's long-term bad for the GOP. Just understand that. You can feel free to disagree. But Democrats look at what happened with Donald Trump and MAGA, and they think long-term bad for the GOP. They look at the rise of the Democratic Socialists, and they compare them to MAGA. And they think just as MAGA is bad for the GOP, the socialists are bad for the Democrats, and they think it'd be better long-term if they lose. They don't want to lose, but it'd be better long-term if they lose and blame the socialists to stamp them out. Otherwise, they're going to wind up like the GOP in fighting this internal effort that divides the party and breaks it apart, which they view has happened to the GOP. By the way, the growing consensus in Washington, D.C., my buddy Ben Domenech at Daily Wire pointed this out the other day, is inside Washington, D.C., almost every prominent Republican voice thinks the GOP is toast in November, that it's going to be another bad midterm election, and that the GOP is not going to figure out it's the corruption stupid. It's not the economy stupid, although there's a lot of that there. The Democrats, get this, for the first time in a decade, voters trust the Democrats more than Republicans on the economy. That's a bad sign for the GOP. And when you dive into it, you know the seething issue for the voters. It's what I've been telling you. They see elite Republicans like the Trump family getting rich, and they don't feel like they're getting rich. There's some real anger there. Real anger. The thing that is saving the Republicans is the rise of the socialists. Francesca Hong is probably going to be the Democratic nominee for governor of Wisconsin. And Tony Evers, the governor there, a Democratic governor, he's a big lib. Big lib. And he's like, she cannot beat the Republican. She is that out to lunch. This woman... Well, I'm just going to play you this conversation with on CNN as she tries to rehabilitate her image. Just listen to this.
1: One thing that they brought up as well was a post from you in 2021 where you said Americans should cancel Thanksgiving, should have done this in 1621. The post has been deleted. Republicans have been highlighting it. Do you still believe that Thanksgiving should be canceled?
0: Now, wait, I got to read you this tweet. This is what she wrote. Cancel Thanksgiving should have been done in 1621. If it takes a worldwide pandemic for us to realize we should stop celebrating colonialism and the original super spreader event that killed indigenous folks with an X, not a K, and women, so be it. That is what she deleted.
2: I'm a chef, and one of the first meals that I made that was for the community when I was 16 was a Thanksgiving meal. You know, I always think my hospitality background in owning a restaurant for 7-8 years, that bringing folks around the table to share conversation and build community is always a good thing. But Thanksgiving is also a time that's incredibly painful for many people in our communities. And so I think there I wanted to make sure that people understood that there are multiple views, but views can evolve. And
0: she's not denying that she thinks Thanksgiving should be ended. Thanksgiving is troubling for people. How the hell is Thanksgiving problematic? You eat some dry turkey with excellent gravy, if you follow my recipe. And then you watch the Detroit Lions on TV per family tradition on Thanksgiving Day. How is Thanksgiving problematic? This woman thinks Thanksgiving is problematic for people, and it should have been gotten rid of in 1621 because it celebrates colonialism. Do you know what Thanksgiving celebrates? It celebrates the white people of Europe and the American Indians coming together to work together cooperatively. It should be the ideal. Instead, she views it as colonialism. Wild. Wild. This is where we are. This woman, by the way, listen to this. You think that's why? Because this same woman wants to be governor of Wisconsin, a lily white state. God bless you, Miller Lite community.
3: I wasn't always aware of the struggles of other communities of color because for me, assimilation always kind of took over. And so I did marry my proximity to whiteness continues, right? My son is biracial. He's half white and half Korean. And I think navigating, you know, what his identity is and how people perceive him is always at the back of my mind as well.
0: Her proximity to whiteness because she was married to a white guy. They're divorced. Can you blame him? Her proximity to whiteness. And notice how she danced around that issue of her marriage. She chose to marry a white person. She didn't keep it in the Korean family. And by the way, I mean, have you met Koreans? Seriously, have you met Koreans? They're as white as you can be without being white. I mean, these are my people. You know, they're Presbyterians. The largest Presbyterian churches in the world are in South Korea. These are, I mean, God-loving, patriotic American citizens from Korea. Some of the finest people you will ever meet are Koreans. And they want to come to the country, and they want their kids to succeed in the country. And they want their kids to be Americans. And this woman who wants to be the governor of one of the most lily white states in the nation is upset about her proximity to whiteness and wants to cancel the Thanksgiving dinner that millions of Korean families in the United States will celebrate with other Americans. And she's ashamed of it. and thinks it's colonialism. This is why the Republicans cannot be counted out in November. It is why, despite a massive generic ballot gap between the GOP and the Democrats are still worried about November. It's why the Republicans are able to keep it close, even with the lack of discipline from the Trump White House. They're losing Texas right now, the GOP is. They'll probably win it, but they're going to have to put a lot of money in that's going to cost them other seats. But they're not probably going to get blown out of the water like 2018 because the Democrats have lost their minds and Americans are telling focus groupers and donors and pollsters and anyone who will listen that we don't like the GOP right now and actually think the Democrats might be better for the economy than Donald Trump. Why? Tariffs, people, I told you so. You don't want to acknowledge it, but I told you so. And still, despite all of that, they're willing to go with the GOP because the Democrats have lost their minds and hate America.
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0: Hello there. I want you to know this is not an advertisement in any way, shape, or form. It's going to sound like one, but it's not. It just really happened. So we stayed at that Airbnb in Clayton, Georgia. It was on a mountaintop on Charlie Mountain. It's 2,989 feet in the air. It was gorgeous. And every single bedroom had something called a Bright mattress. Have y'all heard of these things? B-R-Y-T-E. I got home and my wife made me order her one. Seriously. And it's a super expensive mattress, like really expensive mattress. And we found the discount, and I had to order my wife one. This thing has, like, the coils. Like, I don't like memory. Y'all, I'm sorry. I don't like your Tempur-Pedic mattress. It's like laying in, like, quicksand. And when I was a kid, quicksand was the thing that was going to kill all of us. And I can't lay in a Tempur-Pedic mattress because I feel like I have sunk into the quicksand, and I'm gonna die. This thing has memory foam, but it also has coils. But it inflates. And it's not like, what are those Select Comfort or whatever beds that are basically just glorified air mattresses? This thing, no, it's like the individual coils are wrapped in these bubbles and they inflate through the night. It can rock you to sleep, but you can set the firmness of the bed. And as you roll over the night, it adjusts. And I got home, like, I had a backache going up to the mountain, and I assumed it's because I've been doing deadlifts. And I got up there and the backache went away, and I thought, well, it's because I haven't been to the gym. And I got home and I haven't been to the gym yet. The backache is back, and I've decided it's my brand new mattress that I have really liked that's killing my back, and my wife's now getting this fancy. I'm going to go bankrupt buying new mattresses, but if you have an opportunity to try one of these Bright mattress things, y'all should give it a try. I am impressed. I'm telling everybody about it, but they're really expensive. Just fair warning. Now, I got to tell you about Vision Gamers. This is the ad, but this is also worth it. 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And you can thank me later because it's a fantastic machine. When we come back, the vice president and the chicken coop.
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13: I'm Andrew Greenstein in the Talk 107.3 Baton Rouge Newsroom. Qualifying for the ballot for the U.S. House of Representatives gets underway tomorrow morning. ULM political science professor Pearson Cross says with districts 5 and

0: 6 open. There are a few wild cards.
1: One of the wild cards, of course, is Garrett Graves and what he's going to do. The other wild card, of course, is Blake Magez, and which district is he going to run in? Rick Edmonds was running in the 5th district, and now he's switched over to the 6th.
0: Louisiana's 100 cases of cyclosporiasis only represents a very small percentage of the number of cases across the country. Dr. Fred Lopez, a professor of medicine at LSU Health New Orleans, says the current cyclosporiasis outbreak is the biggest in the nation's history, and the number is mind-boggling.
2: More than 18,000 confirmed and or probable cases have been reported in the United States.
0: Michigan accounts for more than half of that number with 10,000 cases, and that now includes 2 deaths. I'm Andrew Greenstein, Talk 107.3 Baton Rouge.
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4: We have a stalled vehicle on Florida Boulevard near North Foster. Also an accident, O'Neill at Old Hammond Highway. We congested on Blue Bonnet from Highland to Airline, an 18-minute drive. Getting slow on eastbound I-12 from the 1012 to Range, 13-minute drive. If you see traffic problems, dial pound 250, keyword Baton Rouge Traffic. I'm Lisa Buck.
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6: Central's Mayor Wade Evans announces he's not running for another term. The mayor came on the show to talk about how he feels God has him leaning towards another path, but also...
7: I hate to see what we've created fall apart, so I want to make sure whoever comes in behind me understands and we have a good transition. And Central politics are very ugly, and I don't want to be a part of the ugly anymore. I'm just... being such a front-facing, accessible guy has opened me up to criticism that it just has gotten vile and it's ridiculous. Because I put my cell phone number on Facebook, because I speak openly about how God works through me and in my life, people who don't know you tend to say things and do things that are totally wrong.
6: That was just a taste of the conversation with Central's Mayor Wade Evans, and it's brought to you by the folks at Mathurin's. Love telling you about the Mathurin's Rewards app. It is so user-friendly, y'all. 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
12: Tonight, any rogue showers and thunderstorms will diminish shortly after sunset. We look for mostly clear skies then overnight with low temperatures in the lower to middle 70s. Really going to notice that humidity getting back with us on Wednesday afternoon. Highs top out in the middle 90s. Then some isolated showers and thunderstorms around. A similar forecast for Thursday into Friday. Full steam ahead with that Gulf moisture, and that's going to help to fuel some showers and storms over the weekend as well. No washouts are expected, but isolated to scattered activities around each afternoon after we top out in the middle 90s. Josh Eaches with a Storm Station forecast, WBRZ Channel 2.

I must make you aware of it. It is notable, sinister, perhaps even evil. It is the Vice President of the United States raising chickens in Washington, D.C. Possibly a political plot. I am not making that up. It is the Washington Post. Tim Carman has the story. I don't know who Tim Carman is. He's apparently a food writer for the Washington Post and probably a big lib. He went out and found a they-them in Utah. Now, odds are, and I'm just playing the odds here because I don't know for sure, but the odds are if you're finding a they-them in Utah, it is someone who was a Mormon and now no longer is and really hates conservatives. And the they-them in Utah suggests that, yes, raising the chickens, the vice president's mansion in Washington, D.C. could be political. Now, I have been to number one observatory circle. I had lunch with Vice President Cheney. He invited me right before he left Washington, D.C. in, what would that have been, 2009. I sat right next to Charles Krauthammer, as a matter of fact. Vice President J.D. Vance and his family are raising chickens at their residence. The family has a dozen hens pecking inside a custom-made coop on a 72-acre federal observatory, but many other details about the experiment in raising chickens are unknown. That is literally how it begins, the sinister plot to raise chickens. The coop was designed to mirror the Queen Anne-style architecture of the vice president's residence. As such, the hen house is not cheap. It costs between $100,000 and $120,000, according to the owner of the company that built it. Taxpayers didn't foot the bill. It was donated by the company. Who exactly will be raising the chickens? Why are the Vances taking on this project? For eggs? For educational purposes? For feathered pets? A spokesman did not respond to requests seeking comment. So the Washington Post turned to former and current backyard chicken keepers to gather insights. Now, the hen house was built by Carolina Coops. By the way, it is an impressive hen house. My wife and I have thought about this because when we bake pound cakes in particular, we notice that fresh eggs from chickens, the pound cake does better. I got my buddy, Judge Self, he's federal judge in town, has passed us some eggs and some other, it wasn't Judge Self, it was just one of the judges in town passed us some fresh eggs. And the pound cake was actually like, I didn't believe it, but yeah, the very fresh eggs make a real big difference in the pound cake. It was way fluffier. And we had two of them, and they both turned out like sometimes, you know, a pound cake will fall, like an angel food cake. It'll fall. These were really good. And, yeah, I mean, it was that, like the fresh eggs, big difference. But I'm not raising. I had a pet chicken, Mom and Dad. And what did you do to my pet chicken, hobo? You let some Arab man cart him off to make dajaja soup. No kidding. When I was in like fifth grade, I had a chicken. It would even sit on my shoulder. It was like a little parrot, but it loved me and I loved it. But one day my father ran out the door late to work and slid down the front porch on a pile of chicken poop. And that was the end of Hobo the chicken. I still miss that chicken. Nonetheless, I digress. Carolina Coops made this. It's impressive. I don't know that I want chickens these days. My parents were probably right to break me of the habit of Hobo the chicken and let some man turn him into dajaja soup when I was a kid in the Middle East because I grew up in Dubai, Philip and Charlie. And nonetheless, it looks like it will be a project for the kids of the vice president's household because they are very interested, according to Mr. Dubois, Matt Dubois, who told Fox and Friends that he built one for Rachel Campos Duffy and Sean Duffy, the transportation secretary, and his wife on Fox and Friends, who recommended him to the Vances, and he built them a very

impressive chicken coop. And it's elevated 2 feet off the ground and situated inside a shed that protects it from the elements. It's designed so you don't have to walk through chicken droppings and chicken bedding to tend to the birds. You can access the interior shed doors. It's got predator proofing and a solid roof to help prevent avian flu. So, what is the scandal? Well, the family's daily consumption of 14 eggs a day is probably a joke, but it highlighted a possible reason the Vances wanted the coop. In their prime, the second family's 12 hens may each lay up to 6 eggs a day, nearly enough to cover the Vances' daily needs. Now, you should know that the reason they say this is because in 2024, J.D. Vance on stage was talking about the price of eggs in Reading, Pennsylvania, and said that his family, 3 kids, he and his wife, go through about 14 eggs every single morning for breakfast. Yeah, one of his kids chimed up off camera, off stage, agreeing with the sentiment. Like many hen keepers, the Vances will have to figure out what to do with their eggs. Eat some, give some away, maybe even donate them to a food bank. The addition has led to speculation there may be political motives behind the flock's appearance. Who did they turn to analyze the political motivations for the appearance of a hen house and chickens? Who? Danny Bowers. Danny Bowers keeps 19 chickens on a suburban property in Utah County, Utah. And Bowers uses they, them pronouns. Bowers points out some conservatives have embraced the values espoused by trad wife influencers, many of whom raise chickens. Now, in fairness, I know a lot of homeschooling Christian moms these days who keep chickens. It has become the second wave. The first wave, the essential oils. It is something, there is something percolating within the Christian mom community. They did their doTERRA essential oils, and now they're raising their chickens, and some of them are into the raw milk stuff as well. It's let's not trust modern medicine. Let's trust the archaic findings of witchcraft. But we'll put a Christian veneer on it. I don't get it, but listen, if you want to raise, I had a pet chicken. Who am I to cast stones? I'm just saying, there is something true in this whole trad wife. We go to church 5 times on Sunday and use essential oils to ward off the colds and take elderberry syrup and raise our chickens and drink our raw milk. It is something, and I don't get it. I don't get it. But nonetheless, you had to turn to a they-them in Utah to raise the specter of sinister trad wife motives. And you know the crazy thing about this is that that's about the only comment that the they-them decided to give. It's kind of wild to me. But wait. It's not exactly true. Bowers, the Utah chicken keeper, thinks of their hens, not his hens. Especially a bearded white silky bantam named

I should have read this before I read it to y'all. 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Hang on. Hang on. Oh, I gotta pull up the picture. I gotta, hang on. Hang on. Let me, yep. Okay. Okay. Which I can show you all the picture. Okay. You need to Google white silky bantam. White silky bantam. You need to Google this, for my employees who are listening right now and think I've lost my mind all of a sudden. Hang on. I'm sending this to the group chat because you gotta see the picture. Y'all have got to, before I get to the punchline here, y'all have got to see the picture. Because his white, silky bantam, if you know what they look like, if you Google the picture, Danny the they them from Utah has named it Karen. If you see the picture of the chicken,

0: You will understand why the punchline, because you immediately have the image of what the chicken must look like if it is named Karen, and by God, you're right. And it gets better. The they, them, who has a chicken named Karen, treats it as an emotional support animal. When Bowers is having a particularly bad day, they, not he, suffer chronic pain from several autoimmune disorders. They, not he, will cuddle up with Karen. You wouldn't think a chicken could be such a comfort, Bowers says. But I know she's 6 years old. She better live to be like 20. Y'all, the Washington Post, where democracy dies in the darkness, went to a they-them in Utah to suggest political motives for the Vice President of the United States to put a chicken coop in his yard for a family that eats 14 eggs a day. And then called the zoning board of Washington, D.C. to see if it was appropriate. That's right. The narcs at the Washington Post tried to narc the vice president out of his chicken coop because does it meet standards? And what they did is they got someone from the D.C. Health Department to admit on the condition of anonymity that it doesn't matter because, number one, D.C. regulations don't apply to federal property. And number two, quote, I know we have plenty of people in the city that are raising chickens on properties that don't meet the requirements. They tried to narc out the vice president to local zoning authorities over his chicken coop and got a they-them to suggest sinister tradwife traditional political motives for having the chicken coop, as opposed to he and his wife wanted to raise chickens and provide fresh chickens for their kids. Did you know that the food that comes in the vice presidential mansion must be paid for by the vice president? When you have a meal at the White House, unless it's a state affair, if it's a standard meal at the White House, the president buys his own food. The president buys his own groceries. Now, someone goes out and does it, and there's a chef at the White House who cooks it, but the president is personally liable for the grocery bill. The vice president is personally liable for the grocery bill for his family. They've got three kids. They're expecting a fourth kid. They eat 14 eggs a day, according to the vice president. Probably an exaggeration, but still they eat a lot of eggs. Eggs are good for you. I do, too. So they decided to raise chickens and let the kids raise the chickens and clear the chicken coop and give them a job to keep them productive. And then they can use the chicken poop in the garden as fertilizer, as one does. And the Washington Post seems to be upset about it beyond mere curiosity. The suggestion of political motivation. And who? I'm sorry, this is the part that just boggles my mind, because, you know, there's a cute story to be had here. But you went all the way to Utah County, Utah, to find a they-them named Danny, whose sole contribution to the story was to suggest a political motivation for having a chicken coop. Of course, a they-them in Utah would suggest political motivation, because I suspect if you're a they-them in your Utah, you're probably a lapsed Mormon and you've decided you hate everything about the right, which is why you suggest a trad wife, traditional conservative, political, sinister explanation. And that was your sole purpose in the whole story, was to participate in that. Democracy dies in the darkness when we have a free press that is no longer free, but captured instead by its prejudices against the people they don't like.
1: Honest.
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3: 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Not the men who identify as women, but actually women. Women make up 50.2% of all non-farm jobs now. In other words, Donald Trump's been really good for women. Are you hearing that in the news? Are you? Are you hearing that? No. The news is focused on the chicken named Karen and the they-them who is upset about the president or the vice president's chicken coop. But the economy is doing really, really, really great for women. For women. And the women, they don't like Donald Trump. Donald Trump likes them, and he likes an economy for them. You would think that the women would be happy. You know, yesterday I mentioned how we got a bunch of white neurotic women in this country, and Kathy emails, she says, we're not all neurotic. If you listen to me, I assume you're not. But the ones who are up the upper echelons of the Democratic Party, they have just gone nuts. Look at the owners of the WNBA. What a worthless league. They are actively out there trying to destroy the league and advocating for transgenderism. One of the same women who's upset about Sophie Cunningham's quotes is also upset about men coaching in the WNBA. Now, I got to tell you guys about Cozy Earth. 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
10: From ABC News, I'm Chuck Severson. Bail is set at $1 million for a man arrested for allegedly starting the largest of the three wildfires in Spokane, Washington. Flames melted electric and gas lines, as ABC's Alex Stone in Spokane seeing repair crews.
11: There's actually a dozer that they're bringing in next to us that they're going to be backing in, where there are fire crews right here trying to dig line and clean up the area. But what they're doing is building a road so power crews can get in and try to rebuild the power line. So they're actively doing that right now.
10: Arrested went to prison for manslaughter in his father's 2010 killing in Arizona. The House Ethics Committee is doing what Ohio Republican Congressman Max Miller publicly urged them to, begin an investigation into him for

0: alleged domestic violence and abuse or illegal drug use. Miller has denied allegations that he abused his now ex-wife and daughter, saying Miller is unfit to remain in Congress. His ex-father-in-law, Ohio Senator Bernie Moreno, saying of his granddaughter,
1: she's going to have high-definition videos, she's going to have news stories, she's going to have everything out there. She's going to read that as an adult going, what the heck happened?
0: Sources tell ABC News President Trump called Miller about his re-election campaign. ABC News Washington Managing Editor Catherine Falders.
2: Trump expressed concerns over his candidacy and said it was in jeopardy. Now, according to sources, Miller did tell Trump that he was going to stay in the race.
0: Acting Attorney General and AG nominee Todd Blanche has been confirmed by the Senate Judiciary Committee. A full Senate vote is ahead. Blanche can only afford to lose two Republican votes. If he makes it, says ABC News legal contributor James Sample.
3: Technically speaking, what changes is the title. Practically speaking, what changes is very little.
0: Republican Senator Susan Collins of Maine says she'll vote no on Blanche's nomination. In a statement, Collins says, while I believe Mr. Blanche is a capable lawyer, the Department of Justice has become increasingly political. The mayor says Ukraine's capital, Kyiv, is under a ballistic missile attack. 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
5: Very heavy congestion on Highway 1 heading northbound from Addis to I-10. Add an extra hour of drive time. Very slow on I-10 east heading from Lobdell to Ascension Parish. Add an extra half hour of drive time. Also east on I-12 from the 1012 to Range, 21-minute drive. If you see traffic problems, dial pound 250, keyword Baton Rouge Traffic. I'm Lisa Bakke.
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10: Meta is headed to Monroe, and so am I. Hey, it's Hal Dane. 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

0: Canadian conversationalist, welcome. It is Eric Erickson here across the United States of America. The Dow is up right now over 900 points. Earnings are encouraging the Dow, and also hope for a deal with the Strait of Hormuz. The S&P 500 has hit a record. The S&P 500 is at 7732 right now, up 131 points. NASDAQ is up 614 points to 26,527. And the Dow at 54,162. The Dow is at 54,162, to paraphrase Pam Bondi. And I come to tell you that I'm not convinced we're winning the war. And it's by choice. And I want to swing back to that through this path. There are people in Washington, D.C., on the left and the right, who want us to lose to Iran. There are some within the president's circle of advisors who want us to lose to Iran. The isolationist wing of the Republican Party, a lot of them embedded within the vice president's office and around the president, they want us to lose because they believe it will restrain us in the future. And they want a restrained United States. There are people in the Pentagon, in the vice president's office, in the White House, who have for a number of years articulated the idea that the United States is in decline and we need a tripartite system like we had in the late 1800s as the British Empire began to flounder. And the world needs to be divided into a multi-party system or a multipolarity of the Chinese, maybe the Russians, although the Russians don't appear up to it, or the Europeans and the United States. And we'll take the Western Hemisphere. China can take Africa, Asia, Europe can be Europe and trade, or Russia can do whatever Russia wants. Yeah, the fantasy land is that Russia is somehow ascendant right now. These people have thought this is why there was this hesitation to support Ukraine, is there was this idea that the Russians were actually on top of things and the Russians could be our ally. And the idea, and by the way, this goes back to the 90s. The idea has always been, it was articulated by Pat Buchanan and his acolytes as well, that Russia could be welcomed into the Western fold. And pitted against the Chinese were beginning to be ascendant in the 1990s, and that we could bring the Russians in, welcome them into the Western fold, and we could have this global alliance of the Americans and the Russians working together collaboratively. But any person who is a student of history, going back to Peter the Great, and particularly to Catherine the Great, who was an import into Russia and adopted the Russian ways and became empress, had her husband killed, apparently, had a relationship with a horse, among other legends, took Crimea from the Ottomans. Catherine the Great, who ironically had come into Russia and was not natively Russian, but adopted Russian ways and advocated for Russia as its own sphere of influence and was dubbed the Great, Catherine the Great. And the Tsarist idea and ideal was always that the Tsarists, the Russians, had a sphere of influence that was led by the Cyrillic language that is reflected in Eastern Europe and down into the Northern Asian territories, which is what the Soviet Union built. And now Vladimir Putin wants the Soviet Union back. He wants the Iron Curtain countries back into the Russian sphere of influence. He doesn't like them being with the West. Putin is unable to pull this off. And Russia economically is collapsing before our eyes, and it's going to be a dangerous thing. But what the Russians are doing is they brought the Chinese into the fold, and now suddenly the Chinese are the masters. The Russians and the Chinese have a long and antagonistic history going back hundreds of years. They have never been natural allies. And so the thinking had always been that the Russians could be co-opted by the West and brought into the Western fold as allies. But anyone who's ever paid attention to history understands the Russians themselves have always viewed themselves as their own sphere of influence. They don't want to be Western allies. They want to be Russia. But the Russians have been working with the Iranians and the North Koreans and the Chinese, and until recently the Venezuelans, they've been working with the Cubans on an axis powers. Now, people, even some friends of mine, have gotten mad at me for referring to them as an axis of evil and things like that, but they are. They're evil regimes. They're totalitarian, godless dictatorships. Or they're Islamic religious zealots who are willing to work with the godless regimes to kill off the Christians and the Jews. And whether you want to call it an axis of evil because you're like, oh, that was too George Bush, we can't say that. But the fact of the matter is, the Chinese, the North Koreans, the Cubans, the Iranians, and the Russians are working hand in glove together. And they're starting to learn from each other. And the thing about alliances that you have to understand that is most significant, and the thing about the Western alliance that is most unique, is that we have learned to fight with each other collaboratively. An Israeli captain and an American captain and a British captain and an Australian captain on the high seas can coordinate their ships together in ways that the Russians, the Chinese, the North Koreans, the Iranians, and the Cubans can't. But the Russians and their allies are learning from each other now, and they're beginning to coordinate and learn their ways so that they can coordinate. They are building before our eyes an alliance of cooperation. It took a very long time for NATO to build that up. The hardest thing is having to learn how to learn in this alliance. And that has taken the Russians and the Chinese and their friends a very long time. It took us during World War II on the battlefield a very long time for the French and the British and the Americans and the like to learn how to learn from each other. And we carried that knowledge over after World War II into NATO. And now we can collaborate with each other because we learned how to learn from each other. The bad guys are doing that right now, but you're not supposed to call them bad guys. Because in the White House, in the Pentagon, in the Vice President's office, even some of the State Department, even some in Congress, they have this idea on the right that we need to have these three spheres of influence now, that we have no natural alliances, we should let NATO collapse, it's old, it's sclerotic, and the United States is not in a position to lead anymore. And these people want us to lose in Iran because they think if we lose in Iran, they can say, aha, see, we got to get out of the Middle East altogether. Iraq, Afghanistan, Iran, we can't do it over there. We need to leave. They intend for us to lose and use that as an excuse for American withdrawal from the Middle East and allow our allies in the Middle East to go to China. Because they see our natural sphere of influence as the Western Hemisphere. They do not see us as having any reason to be in the Middle East at all. And screw the Israelis. That's part of it as well. There are a bunch of anti-Semites involved in this. And they want us out of the Middle East. And so they want us to lose. The President of the United States does not want to lose, but he is losing. And we need to acknowledge this reality that the President of the United States is willfully choosing to lose to Iran. And it doesn't have to be that way. I mentioned yesterday we lack the will as a nation to actually fight. We lack the will as a nation to build. We lack the will as a nation to do hard things. I took my monologue yesterday and I wrote this piece this morning. I'm asking the government to get out of the way and hand the profit motive back to the people who actually know how to build and let them get rich doing it. Get the private sector a reason to make the missile, refine the oil, desalinate the water, light the dam, and they will. This isn't fantasy. This is America before we decided we were too sophisticated for ambition. This is a failure of imagination, and it's putting our security at risk, putting millions of people in the West at risk of running out of water and power, and almost nobody in charge wants to lift a finger about any of it. We used to be the people who did the big thing precisely because they were hard somewhere along the way. We became the people who explain at great length and with real conviction why the big thing cannot be done. I would like us to be the first kind of country again. We still can be that kind of country. We've just got to decide we want to do it. We've got to decide we want to beat Iran. And if we decide we want to beat Iran, we got to go through Iran. And we don't have to go through Iran with American military might on the ground. We can allow the Israelis and the Kurds and the people of Iran to do it themselves. But we have to allow them to do it because we're still the leader of the free world. And they will not act without us, and they need our arms and support. This is the thing that should boggle your mind. I found the actual statistic, and it blew my mind. Do you know how many drones Ukraine is going to build this year? Let's step back for a moment, folks. Ukraine is a nation at war right now. It is bombed on a daily basis by the Russians. Its territory has been taken. Its president lives in daily fear of assassination. Its manufacturing base and farm base wiped out. And that country, with a farm and industrial base wiped out, with its citizens at war, with its territory taken, with its president under fear of daily assassination, with missiles falling on a daily basis in its cities and civilians, not just the soldiers being killed, it will produce 5 million drones this year. More than every NATO country combined, Ukraine will produce 5 million drones. Do you know how many we have in our arsenal? Less than 100,000. Some say 10,000. It's not a public number, but everyone acknowledges this, less than 100,000. Ukraine's going to build 5 million a year. We can't even build a Patriot missile right now. We're having to let Ukraine do it. This is a loss by choice. This is a loss of will by the United States to lead. And the president has people whispering in his ear who have lost the will to lead and don't think we should lead. And by design, they are causing this president to lose a war. The president of the United States didn't have to go into Iran, but he chose to. And then he pulled his punches on Iran, and he's gone a tit for tat with Iran. We put Iran's navy at the bottom of the Persian Gulf and bragged about it, and they can still close the Strait of Hormuz because we have allowed them to do it. They can close the Red Sea. We have allowed them to do it. We have all these reports in the Washington Post, the New York Times, and at CNN that our Muslim allies in the Middle East, they don't want us to keep fighting the war. Do you know why they don't want us to keep fighting Iran? They don't want us to keep fighting Iran because they don't think we're in it to win it. That's why. That's actually in the reporting, that they believe the president is not committed to do what is necessary to wipe out the Iranians. And so they don't want us to keep going. And in the process, we have put the Iranians in a better position. Mr. President, go destroy the regime. Allow Israel and the people of Iran to destroy the regime. Mr. President, you told the people of Iran to stay inside until it was time to take to the streets, and you never told them it was time to take the streets. You blamed the Kurds for not arming them. You gave the Kurds the weapons, but we now know the Turks convinced you to tell the Kurds not to give them the weapons. The Turks supported the Iranians. The Pakistanis supported the Iranians. The Qataris behind the scenes have supported the Iranians. You've allowed our enemies to negotiate our terms of surrender, and we are surrendering, Mr. President. You got bad advice. It's time to go find some people to give you good advice. It's time to win. We're losing by choice. We have the capability to win, and instead we're losing by choice, and there are people in your administration, Mr. President, who want us to lose so they can box in the United States to the Western Hemisphere and say, we give up. We're no longer the leader of the free world, and that will crush us all economically. Look at the rest of the world. We complain about our grocery prices. They're worse overseas. We complain about our inflation. It's worse overseas. We complain about our trade. It's worse overseas. Why is it worse overseas? Because we lead the free world. If we give up that leadership, it's going to be worse for us. It's going to be worse for your businesses. It's going to be worse for everybody on planet Earth, and someone will fill the vacuum. Don't cause the vacuum, Mr. President. Go allow our allies to work with us to destroy the Iranians. Stop pulling punches. And if you must pull the punches because of our supply chain constraints, then you need to fix the supply chain, because a nation at war in Europe is building 5 million drones a year while being relentlessly, ruthlessly bombed on a daily basis. We are at peace and cannot build up the arsenal of democracy again. We need to fix what's ailing us.
1: 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Those who disagree with him, also listen to see what he's going to say next. It's the Eric Erickson Show.
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0: Hey, it's Lars Larson bringing you the right conversation from the left coast. 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
2: Hello there. It is Eric Erickson. For those of you in Ohio, I gotta pull up the map here because. So Max Miller's district is the Ohio 7th district. It is runs just south of Cleveland. Wooster's the center of it. It's to the west of Canton and Cuyahoga Falls and Akron. It is a solidly Republican district, and Republicans are going to lose it because Max Miller will not drop out of the race. Max Miller, the Daily Mail now has pictures of syringes with substances in it from his bedroom and bags of marijuana gummies, 150 milligram gummies. One of those would take him out. And how many was he doing? Bernie Moreno, who is the senator and his father-in-law, says this is a seventh level of hell and a horrific experience for his family, and claims that Max Miller committed a felony by releasing nude pictures of Max Miller's daughter. Max Miller himself claims he's going to file for an ethics investigation into himself because he believes he's being slandered. His ex-girlfriend has come forward and said he's abusive. And also, it appears Bernie Moreno had to pick up his granddaughter for a custody visit from the police station because the family doesn't feel safe around Max Miller. And Max Miller would not allow his daughter to take her favorite stuffed animal with her. He held it hostage. Graham Plattner saw the light and dropped out in Maine to help his party's chances. The Republicans are going to lose a Republican seat in Ohio because Max Miller is not as decent as the Nazi-turned-communist with the death camp tattoo in Maine who decided it was better to drop out than go through this and lose. Max Miller is holding the Republicans hostage. And by the way, our president of the United States, Donald Trump, continues to say, Max Miller's a good guy. These are just accusations. Same thing the Democrats said about Graham Plattner until they decided they wanted to win. Mr. President, do you actually want to win? I'm beginning to believe the president doesn't actually care about the congressional majority, or he would step in and tell Max Miller, get out of the race. Find him someplace in the administration to go. Get him out of the race, Mr. President. If you want to save the House of Representatives, Max Miller, and by the way, you people in Florida, you people in Florida, Corey Mills has got to go. You've got to defeat Corey Mills in the primary. The media is going to wait until this stuff is locked up, and then they're going to destroy these Republicans. You know it's coming, so stand up now and do the right thing. Max Miller, leave. Florida, vote out Corey Mills. 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
3: I'm Andrew Greenstein in the Talk 107.3 Baton Rouge Newsroom. President Trump approves all of Louisiana's requests for federal disaster assistance following Tropical Storm Arthur. This now includes all assistance requested for Avoyelles, Pointe Coupee, and St. Landry parishes, as well as support for St. Charles and Wynn parishes. The cyclosporiasis outbreak is the biggest in the country's history.
4: If you thought Louisiana's 100 cyclosporiasis cases was a lot, that's nothing compared to one state further north.
5: Michigan has reported more than 10,000 cases.
4: And that includes two people who have died, both of whom had underlying health conditions. Dr. Fred Lopez, a professor of medicine at LSU Health New Orleans, says while certainly not to this extent, cyclospora usually crops up in the summer months.
5: The warmer weather really facilitates the parasitic infections from proliferating.
4: Lopez says the outbreak has been traced to contaminated lettuce imported from Mexico. There is no sign of the parasite in lettuce grown in Louisiana. I'm Joe Gallinaro.
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7: You're traveling south on I-110. The exit ramp to I-10 West is blocked due to a stalled vehicle. And from 190 down to I-10, it's a 10-minute drive. Very slow on northbound Highway 1. Heading from Addis to I-10, add an extra hour of drive time. East on I-12 from the 1012 to Range, add an extra 22 minutes of drive time.
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13: Meta is headed to Monroe, and so am I. Hey, it's Hal Dane. 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
16: Tonight, any rogue showers and thunderstorms will diminish shortly after sunset. We look for mostly clear skies then overnight with low temperatures in the lower to middle 70s. Really going to notice that humidity getting back with us on Wednesday afternoon. Highs top out in the middle 90s. Then some isolated showers and thunderstorms around. A similar forecast for Thursday into Friday. Full steam ahead with that Gulf moisture, and that's going to help to fuel some showers and storms over the weekend as well. No washouts are expected, but isolated to scattered activity is around each afternoon after we top out in the middle 90s. Josh Eaches with a Storm Station forecast, WBRZ Channel 2.

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1: So I have a side note real quick that I'm doing some advanced planning on, and the email is Eric, E-R-I-C-K, Eric at EWErickson.com, or you can do the contact EWErickson.com, either one. So, you know, a couple weeks ago, John Piper, if you're

read your dad more than he reads me, at which point my kid looked at John Piper and said, we don't read him at all. Talk about humbling. I mean, my ego went from the stratosphere to 6 feet under right there. I say all that not to say John Piper's a subscriber and you can be too if you text data to 33777. Philip and Fisher would want me to put that plug in, or just text Eric to 33777. I say that because my kids aren't listening right now. They're not on Twitter. We don't let them have access to Twitter. My 20-year-old, we still don't let her. If she's in the house, she can't connect to Twitter. So she doesn't have Twitter. My son doesn't. So they don't know. So I am going to open this segment before I get to what I actually want to talk about and just say, my daughter has now been to Europe. My son has never been outside the country. And I am thinking for his high school graduation, he's a big, big, big ancient Rome fan. And I should take them to Italy. Because I love Italy. It's been a long time since I've been to Italy. And I was thinking like Rome and Florence. If any of you have any tips, if any of you have a large private aircraft that want to fly us directly so I don't have to buy a Delta ticket, I'll take that too. But nonetheless, if you got any tips, let me know. I'm assuming stay 2 days in Rome because we really just want to see like the Vatican and go see like the Colosseum, maybe the Pantheon, and then go to Florence because my daughter's a big art history fan. She wants to go see the David. She wants to go see the cathedral. And that's kind of what I'm thinking, to split it between Rome and Florence. But if you have any tips, Eric, E-R-I-C-K, Eric at EWErickson.com, or contact at EWErickson.com. The team will vet those and forward them to me. Eric at EWErickson comes straight to me. But I'm kind of thinking this comes because he graduated from high school at the end of May. My daughter will start her senior year of college, do a family trip. My wife, given her health, she's a little bit shy about going. Just the airports and commercial planes and all that, it wears her out. So she probably won't go with us unless one of you wants to have a private aviation sponsor for the show and do it that way. But take my kids overseas, I think would be fun. So if you have any suggestions, it has been a long time since I've been over there. Now, I want to talk to you about two different pieces, one of which is in the show notes. If you text Eric to 33777, you will see this piece in the show notes. And the other piece you will not, because I forgot to tell Philip to put it in there. The $5 billion back door, how foreign interests fund American political activism. Now, I talked yesterday about Marco Rubio saying that the communists in Cuba are funding these activist groups in the United States. Let me read you some of this piece that's in the show notes. Nearly $2 billion moved from foreign foundations into American nonprofits last year, and almost none of it broke a single law. It's part of a much larger pattern. A new watchdog database has now tracked more than $5 billion in foreign money flowing into U.S. nonprofits altogether across 523 organizations and roughly 12,000 records covering all categories of foreign nonprofit spending. Under federal election rules, none of it is supposed to be possible. The New York Times has described how this money travels, calling it a daisy chain of opaque organizations that mask the ultimate recipients. More than 150 U.S. nonprofits took in that cash last year, then pushed it into climate campaigns, left-wing protest movements, and efforts to sink Republican candidates. Some of it even funded activists telling Americans to eat less meat and give up their cars. Federal law bars foreign nationals from donating to campaigns or candidates. Nobody disputes that. But Caitlin Sutherland, executive director of Americans for Public Trust, told the House Ways and Means Committee this February that the law stops well short of where money actually flows. Foreign money running through foundations and nonprofits to influence policy and advocacy is not prohibited, Sutherland testified, explaining that this gap is exactly where the dark money lives. It was Americans for Public Trust's own reporting, released the same week as Sutherland's testimony, that first mapped this overseas dark money operation in detail. The group's research traced funding from a handful of foreign foundations through more than 150 American organizations, and that research is now the backbone of a federal case. 19 state attorneys general have cited it directly in a letter urging the Department of Justice to investigate under the Foreign Agent Registration Act. The billionaires funding all of this aren't hiding either. Hans-Jörg Weiss,
Christopher

Pahn, Alan Parker, Jeremy Grantham, Sunil Satya, Greg Skinner. They built the entire donor ecosystem around it. Indivisible, the group responsible for organizing No Kings protests since President Trump began his second term, took $6.5 million directly from Vice, a Swiss billionaire who has written checks to the ACLU, Greenpeace, Planned Parenthood Action Fund, Sierra Club, Free DC, and Moms Rising. Several of those same groups turned around and sponsored protests that Vice's money helped organize. That's just one protest movement. Community Change pulled in $1.6 million from the Oak Foundation, a Geneva-based philanthropy tied to Jeep fortune heir Alan Parker, and used it to fund anti-police organizing in Washington, D.C. The Extinction Rebellion counts Christopher Hahn, a British hedge fund manager, as the single biggest individual donor. Vice alone has donated $280 million to 1630 Fund, a U.S.-based fiscal sponsor that channels money to dozens of progressive advocacy projects and has backed pro-Kamala Harris super PACs and spent $130 million across ballot fights in 26 states. Climate money dwarfs it all. Quadrature Climate Foundation, backed by the London hedge fund Quadrature Capital, has sent $530 million to American nonprofits, and the Oak Foundation has sent $750 million more. Much of it aimed squarely at killing the Keystone XL pipeline project, enforcing the Paris Climate Accords, and promoting other radical climate policies. The KR Foundation, a Danish philanthropy focused on climate policy, spent $36 million to promote a version of American cities with no private cars. One Quadrature grantee, Windward Fund, a U.S. nonprofit that acts as a financial umbrella for environmental campaigns, sends its share, nudging people away from meat and dairy and toward plant-based diets. The Children's Investment Fund Foundation, a London-based charity built on Christopher Hahn's hedge fund fortune and reported to maintain ties to groups like the Chinese Communist Party, has put more than $500 million into what state attorneys general describe as a broader effort to push radical climate and DEI policies on U.S. soil. So we defund the USAID and these NGOs, and the billionaire progressives abroad step in to fund billions of dollars into the United States, into these left-wing think tanks and accounts. But wait, there is more. The William and Flora Hewlett Foundation is a left-wing behemoth that funds left-wing causes like environmentalists, abortion access advocates, racial agitators, and Bidenomics alumni. The Hewlett Foundation has started doing something else as well. It's 10 times larger than the Bradley Foundation, which funds a lot of conservative causes. And do you know what the Hewlett Foundation is now funding? Supposed right-wing think tanks. That's right. Supposed right-wing think tanks. They fund Planned Parenthood, and they fund the Sierra Club, and they fund Catholics for Choice. And they also fund Orrin Cass's group. Orrin Cass is the self-styled economist who convinced the Trump administration to embrace tariffs. They claim that they are conservatives. The Hewlett Foundation and others are pouring money into left-wing groups that claim to be right-wing. And it's not a surprise. Soa Mamari, remember him? He went after David French and kind of polarized the right against David French, and now he's moved back to the left. He had been on the left, moved to the right, moved back to the left. And I think last week I was on Twitter and someone pointed out the Hewlett Foundation has given Compact is publication money. Hewlett Foundation funds left-wing causes. It doesn't fund right-wing causes. It has never funded right-wing causes, and yet suddenly it's funding groups that claim to be on the right. You have left-wing billionaires from Europe funding left-wing causes in the United States, and you have left-wing billionaire funds in the United States funding left-wing causes that are masquerading as the right, and all of this is to push the country to the left. You need to understand that some of the loudest voices on the right in America today, like Orrin Cass, the self-styled economist who doesn't even have a degree in economics and who has advocated tariffs, which are deeply unpopular with Americans, but very popular.

0: with Donald Trump. The Warren cast is being funded by a left-wing group that also funds Planned Parenthood and climate justice programs. You have left-wing billionaires from Switzerland funding climate justice programs in the United States. This is a recurring pattern every one of you needs to pay attention to. The right is being co-opted by left-wing causes. Michael Watson at Capital Research has documented the money flowing in from these left-wing grants to the right. And you should be paying attention to all the leftist funding that is flowing into these supposed right-wing, and I use air quotes, right-wing organizations that are suddenly advocating unionism, that are suddenly advocating unionization, that are suddenly advocating climate justice. You've got this group that supposedly is on the right that is opposed to data centers. They are run out of an office in San Francisco that is funded by left-wing donors. You have people on the right who are being bought and paid for by the left to advocate left-wing causes. They've given up on the country. They think the country's in decline, and they want to cash out. Like the politicians in D.C., these people are doing the same thing. Not only that, you got these people on the left who are being funded by left-wing donors abroad to advocate these left-wing causes, and Congress should act. They've been holding hearings on this, and even some Democrats are alarmed about the amount of money flowing in from foreign donors to shape policy in this country. Code Pink is funded by the communist Chinese, it seems, or those sympathetic to the communist Chinese. A buddy of mine is in San Francisco and sent me a picture the other day, and it was a Code Pink sign in San Francisco. It said, "Make peace with Iran." And he texted me and said, "Wow, Code Pink and the vice president are on the same side." There are progressives spending money to co-opt the right. Y'all, if I ever come out in favor of tariffs, except on China's the one exception here because it's a national security issue. If I ever come out for global tariffs or socialist economics, you will know I have been co-opted. There is not a lot of money these days, I'm afraid, to be a traditional Christian conservative who supports the free market. All the money is going to the people who want to destroy all of that and bring up socialism on the left and the right. You should be paying attention to where this money is flowing from. Would a progressive activist group give money to an actual right-wing cause that supported the right wing? Of course not. And yet some of these groups on the right are getting money from the Hewlett Foundation that only supports left-wing causes. And then you have these left-wing donors from Europe who are funding the environmentalist causes and the abortion causes and the campaigns to oust traditional conservative Christian Republicans in Congress. Pay attention to this. These people mean to win. And they're offering you a solution. And the solution is Republicans who embrace their ideas but are social culture warriors. So they're offering you a social conservatism with a left-wing economic slant. Why? Because these left-wing billionaires understand that the social conservatism is nothing. It's the economics that matter, because if they can import third world economics to the United States, they destroy the United States. They don't care about the social conservative. They are perfectly willing to advance a social conservative socialist because it's the socialism that matters, because the socialism is what breaks this country, and we stop being a threat to communist China the more socialism we embrace. And those socialists, those right-wing, socially conservative socialists are embedded within the Trump administration. And they wish to end us as leader of the free world, which is exactly what China wants.
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5: Central's Mayor Wade Evans announces he's not running for another term. The mayor came on the show to talk about how he feels God has him leaning towards another path, but also...
6: You know, I hate to see what we've created fall apart, so I want to make sure whoever comes in behind me understands and we have a good transition. And Central politics are very ugly, and I don't want to be a part of the ugly anymore. I'm just being such a front-facing, accessible guy has opened me up to criticism that it just has gotten vile. And it's ridiculous because I put my cell phone number on Facebook, because I speak openly about how God works through me and in my life. People who don't know you tend to say things and do things that are totally wrong.
5: That was just a taste of the conversation with Central's Mayor Wade Evans, and it's brought to you by the folks at Mathurin's. Love telling you about the Mathurin's Rewards app. It is so user-friendly, y'all. 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All you got to do is clip the deals that you see that you like. And when you grab the products while you're shopping, when you go to checkout, they'll scan your barcode. It adds up all the coupons and does all the mathing for you. On top of that, you're earning cash towards more groceries every time you shop. Here's the really cool part. There's fresh deals every single Wednesday posted up on the Mathurin's app. And here's an even cooler part to go along with that. It's good at all three locations. Downtown on 3rd Street, Nicholson Gateway Shopping Center, directly across the street from Tiger Stadium. And, of course, the OG location is back, Highland Road, just west of Kenilworth. It's Mathurin's.
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0: Hello and welcome. It is Eric Erickson here. I am delighted to have you with me. The phone number is 877-973-7425. Should you wish to be on the program today, I would be very happy to have you. I guess I should open the call screening program now, because I've just been on a roll. I got so much to talk about since coming back from vacation that there's just too much going on. Now, I also need to point out to you that, well, we should have a laugh at the Irish. This is actually really good. I need to record this one for social media. So, the Irish are perhaps the most anti-Semitic government in the West. The Irish, I don't know what it is about them, but you go back to even World War II, and it's not like the Irish were the most reliable allies, and some of you people who claim Irish descent get very snippy when you point that out, but it's true. And the Irish government these days has gone further and further and further off the left-wing cliff as a nation, and they have become the most anti-Semitic nation in Europe, I think, so much so that the Irish government bought a brand new private jet for use. But it had

an Israeli-made navigational system inside it. So the Irish decided they had to get rid of the Israeli navigation system. And now the private jet bought for the Irish government can't land in fog because the Israeli navigation system was the system that was the best able to allow them to land in fog. They bought a Dassault Falcon 6X aircraft to replace an ancient Learjet that they had. And, well, because of their position on Israel, got rid of all the Israeli technology on the plane, and now the plane is not capable of doing its job. Well done, Ireland. Well done, Ireland. You have broken your brains on anti-Semitism. Now, when we come back, I'm going to try not to break your brains. We've still got much more to talk about, including Mike Rowe has been down in Texas, and he's been finding 20-somethings. 20-somethings in Texas without college degrees who are making $240,000 a year in Texas. What is the magic in Texas allowing these people who don't have college degrees, who are under 30 years old, to be making almost $300,000 a year? I will tell you when we come back. Right now, I have to tell you about Perfectly Snug. I mentioned that Bright mattress. I don't have it, but what I do have is my Perfectly Snug mattress topper that works to keep me cool at night. I went to bed early last night, y'all. I didn't eat anything all day yesterday because I had my physical, and then I was exhausted, and I was ready for bed. I went to bed like 9:30 last night. Usually, I'm up till midnight or later. I went to bed at 9:30, and my Perfectly Snug, when I lay down, it realized I was in bed and it was time to turn on, and it began blowing cool air because my wife was cold yesterday, so she had cranked up the thermostat so it was hot in the bedroom, and Perfectly Snug cooled me down. It just works. 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
4: Preseason Coaches Bowl. The Tigers play 6 teams in the top 25 this season. Their week 1 opponent, Clemson, was ranked 23rd. Texas is number 4. Texas A&M is 8th. Ole Miss 10th. Alabama 11th. And Tennessee 18th. Ohio State finished number 1 and received over half of the first place votes. LSU kicks off practice under head coach Lane Kiffin tomorrow, and one key position group to watch will be the wideouts. Kiffin brought in 9 transfers and 3 freshman wide receivers this offseason. Tiger Rag editor Glenn Gilbo says one or two of the newcomers in that crowded, talented room are going to separate themselves.
5: What receivers come to the forefront? I mean, Lane Kiffin brought in 9 of them. It's going to be interesting to see which ones of those take the most snaps in practice. It's probably going to be Jace Brown and Jackson Harris to start with, but there's a lot of guys there, and there might be somebody we're not even thinking about.
4: LSU kicks off the season versus Clemson September 5th. LRN.
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4: UL Lafayette head coach Michael Desermo spoke to the media before practice kicks off for the Cajuns tomorrow. He says he has been proud of how his team has prepared this summer.
7: This group has been fun to work with. They've done everything we've asked them to do so far. But, you know, really getting started tomorrow is kind of where you figure out, you know, this is where the rubber meets the road a little bit. And you find out who's really ready to help you and who's ready to go and perform. And you find out what it takes for this team to win. So we're excited about this season, excited about this group.
4: Falcons running back Bijan Robinson is the highest paid halfback in NFL history. The 2023 eighth overall pick signed a 3-year, $75 million extension. Robinson has racked up nearly 4,000 rushing yards and 2,000 receiving yards and scored 34 touchdowns in his first 3 seasons. Atlanta linebacker Jalen Walker was carted off the field at practice today and is believed to have suffered a torn ACL. Walker was the 15th overall pick in last year's draft and had 36 tackles and 5.5 sacks as a rookie and snaps at both edge rusher and outside linebacker last season. Louisiana Radio Network Sports, I'm Case Kieschnick.
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5: Good afternoon. Glenn Gilbo here, Tiger Rag editor, filling in for Jeff Palermo. He is on vacation with Todd Horn, our executive editor, and Case Kieschnick, who got top billing there as producer.
15: The way you said that, it sounded like I was on vacation with Jeff Palermo.
5: I'm sorry, Todd and Jeff Palermo were not on a beach in Destin, though I'm sure they'd like to, and I'd like to see those pictures. Just kidding. No, Jeff Palermo is on vacation, but he keeps texting me about baseball trades. Take some time off, Jeff. No, we're filling in for Jeffrey. And actually, Case, you should go to Tiger Rag while you're listening to the show, Tiger Rag Radio. Case has a great story about the a recent judge ruling that frees up some fifth-year seniors for the portal, particularly teams who have openings, i.e. Will Wade, has many openings. And there are some really good players in the portal available all of a sudden. And they're not available to all teams unless they have openings. So Will has a shot to really enhance his roster. Case has that story up now on TigerRag.com. And just like Will said in the opening, he's here to win. So if he has a great August, man, that could make a big difference. And you know, he's already got some decent players coming in. He's got five on the roster right now, not counting some commitments from overseas. But these are mainland players from the United States. I only say that not to be anti-Euro, but if you sign these guys from the United States, there's not as many difficulties with paperwork and so forth, which Wade has had with the, overseas players. But he's probably going to get those guys in, and by late August, we'll know the roster. But, first of all, though, we're going to discuss, the powwow at the governor's mansion between the LSU mafia, I mean the LSU donors, and Governor Landry and LSU's new money plan. And Todd is very well versed on that. We're going to discuss that in a second. Then at 6:30, we're going to turn our attention to football with Preston Guy from TigerBait.com. As the Tigers have reported today for practice, and they start practice tomorrow morning at 10 o'clock, and that practice is open for a few periods. Tiger Rag will be there. Then at 7 tonight, we're going to have Matthew Laborde, who is the CFO in the athletic department. He can talk to us a little bit about some of the money dealings going on at the governor's mansion. He also works with scheduling with the football team, replacing Virge Osbury there when Virge moved up to the athletic director. And at 7:30, Jay Johnson is going to talk about his surprise new player, Schmidt.
15: Logan
5: Schmidt. Yes, Logan Schmidt, who everybody thought was going to go to the Cleveland Guardians since he was a second round pick. They didn't pay him enough money, and he's coming to LSU. But, Todd, first off, what do you think of what has been happening at the governor's mansion, and how do you think that is progressing for LSU's new financial plans?
15: It's been an interesting couple of days. They met yesterday at the governor's mansion for the first time, and they're going to meet again tomorrow for the final of that. And unfortunately, we weren't invited. So anything that I'm going to relate to you about this comes from secondhand sources. And then actually, the way the story has evolved over the last 48 hours, especially from the Tiger Rag perspective, our perspective here at Tiger Rag, has been based solely on anonymous sources through other reporters, outside reporters. And today, LouisianaSports.net, Matt Moscona of AFR, has a lot of firsthand information that kind of changes the perspective and the shape of what was reported by Red Eye on Tuesday, on Monday. So I'm getting confused with the days already. On Monday, J.R. Ball of Red Eye was on Talk Louisiana with Jim Inkster, and he had reported in the Red Eye newsletter that he and Mukul Verma produced that it was basically a done deal that LSU would be, when they were meeting with the donors, they would have, they basically closed up their program that they were going to roll out. And it was, without going in deep into the details, it was basically based on them giving, raising $100 million through, venture capital is what, JR termed it, which is a form of private equity, of course. But, and that would result in LSU having, to give up 10% of their media rights, according to what I understand JR had said, over the next 5 years, and then perhaps, turning around and getting those back. A lot of questions. There were a lot of questions. There wasn't a lot of structure given, but there was a framework that could allow you to see how else you could get the $100 million that they need or they want to be able to handle the debt, because this is all driven by the fact that LSU has a lot of dead money in terms of buyouts. They have to pay Brian Kelly, Matt McMahon, other assistant coaches, and then, of course, bringing in all the coaches and having to also absorb revenue sharing for the first time. So they were facing in 2026, fiscal 2026, a debt, as we reported, a deficit of $25 to $35 million. And we talked to Verge about that in February, and it was in our money issue, and it's still online at tigerrag.com, where you can get the full breakdown on that. What was interesting is that nobody else really talked about that for months, until they started talking about the fact they were going to have this donor powwow at the governor's mansion where they were going to roll out this plan. So anyway, back to this week, people start talking about the deficit and how LSU needs to come up with a creative plan, a way to get money. But then it kind of freaked a lot of people out whenever everybody was talking about private equity. Because like Verge said, when you and I spoke with him at length in February of this past year, you know, private equity, you got to consider everything. But private equity, Verge said, is scary because you basically lose control, or tend to lose control. And that's what scares most people whenever private equity comes into play. But anyway, Matt Muscona today, after talking to about 20, or there were about 20 donors instead of 40 that actually attended the summit, if you want to call it that, on Monday. And he had conversations with several of them, and he reported basically that it's not traditional private equity at all. In fact, it's a very creative program that LSU is trying to put together. Nothing is finalized yet at all. We had reported via J.R. Ball that it was closed or closing soon. Apparently, that's not the case right now. But the gist of it is that it's if Matt's reporting is accurate, and if what was said on the radio today on his show from one of the donors who was at the event.
5: Right. Do you remember what his name was?
15: I can't remember it right now. That's why I didn't say it. But the if it's accurate, the story is no longer about LSU selling any of its revenue at all. In other words, to raise the $100 million, which obviously would come from a private fund, the $100 million, that they would get basically right away once this is finalized. But they're not selling anything. In fact, what they're probably doing, it looks like, is going to be setting up a separate LLC and a separate nonprofit that would become basically an investment company that it would be completely controlled by LSU, and they would invest in other companies that were, you know, expecting to be profitable, and they would earn profits off of that. And so it would basically be an LSU holding company and structured within a nonprofit, which brings into questions some of the things. The reason it's not finalized yet is they have to still go through valuations because the assets have to be valuated for whatever that corporation's assets are going to be. And also it has to go through, they're waiting, Wade Roos said they were waiting for the IRS to get back to them with specific tax questions that they have.
5: So Charles Harvey was the guest.
15: Charles Harvey.
5: He's president of the Southern Regional Medical Center.
15: Yeah, and he's a big-time donor. He's
5: right.
15: A donor primarily, it sounded like, for basketball. But not that he's not a football donor or an LSU sports donor, but he seems to seem like he favored
5: They need them.
15: Supporting basketball.
5: And he said that he's given $1 million of his own money over the last three or four years. Right. That's amazing. That's the level donors they have at this powwow. And I guess there'll be another 20 there Wednesday.
15: Yeah,
5: and some of the same people will be there.
15: Yeah.
5: As well.
15: And the thing that he characterized it as, and Matt and Muscona and his reporting has characterized it as, is they're not asking for any money right now. Not that they're going to quit asking donors for money, but as far as this creative plan goes, this is a perpetual revenue generating engine that they have conceived for LSU as an investment company. And there is private equity involved in the sense that Greg Jackson, who's affiliated with Michigan State and is a billionaire who's involved with Acrisure, which is a private equity investment company, he would be involved.
5: Do you mean Greg Williams? Greg Williams?
15: Did I say Jackson?
5: Greg Williams
15: would be involved. He would be on the board. But LSU, the key point here is that LSU would maintain control
5: of everything. Right. So Greg Williams works with private equity.
15: Mm-hmm.
5: So private equity will be somewhat involved, obviously, if Greg Williams is involved. But how much... Well, remains to be seen.
15: The thing about it is, I think the term private equity scares people.
5: Scares Virge Ausberry.
15: it scares people in general because what it implies is that they're going to seek control and they're going to try to dictate, you know, how the business is run and what happens. And that is true. And I've been involved in private equity most of my career. They exert control. They take over the way a company is operated and run because they're putting their money in. They want their profits out. But if you're going to get money to fund anything on the private side, that's by definition private equity. And it can be structured in a way that they don't have that control. And it appears by coming up with this creative plan that LSU supposedly has, according to Matt's reporting, with an LLC that's going to be an investment.

0: investment holding company, and apparently structured with a with also a nonprofit in the mix, so they can move funds and assets back and forth. And that's what they have to check out all the legalities on. But I'm sure that they've been working on this since February, from what I understand.
1: Yeah, and I think you know, they probably had a plan set. They didn't just start doing it at the meeting. So I think JR's that part was probably accurate. They may have been close to an agreement before the meetings even started, and they have you know, they still have work to do.
0: I think whenever JR said that it was closed when he was on Talk Louisiana, I don't think he meant that they had finalized everything. I think he meant that the investment portion of it was closed. I think there's a lot of detail that we're not going to know until it actually is finalized.
1: Okay, and you know, and you know, you're calling it private equity, but whenever you have donors at any major program that are involved, they're always going to have somewhat of a say. You know, I mean, if you know, for decades, you know, I guarantee you, when they were deciding whether to keep a coach or not, or which coach to hire, you know that those donors were saying, well, you know, I think we ought to get rid of the coach.
0: Well, I think that's exactly the reason why that they invited the donors, those particular donors, to talk.
1: Shakers.
0: They wanted them to understand what they were trying to do.
1: Right. And we'll be back with more discussion on that and getting ready for football practice right after this on Tiger Egg Radio.
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1: 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This is Glenn Gilbo, Tiger Rag Editor, with Todd Horn, Tiger Rag Executive Editor, and Case Kieschnick, sports writer, radio guy, producer, overall good guy. So we're going to have at 6:30, about 8 minutes from now, we're going to have, after another break, we're going to have, who is our first guest?
0: Preston Guy of Tiger Bait. We're going to talk about LSU football, which is starting practice tomorrow morning to kick off the Lane Kiffin era.
1: Almost called Preston Gomez, who is a former Astros manager, but Preston Guy from TigerBait.com, who's in the know with LSU football. Preston had an interesting tweet tonight. Today, he was talking about the 2019 LSU-Alabama game. He said there was never been more talent on a college football field at the same time than in that game. He might have been talking about just LSU-Alabama games, but it probably rivals any game. And I said, well, that 2011 LSU-Alabama game, they put a lot of guys in the NFL, too. Preston said 2019 had a bit more than 2011. And, you know, another great game that had a lot of draft choices, 1979 USC at LSU in Tiger Stadium.
0: Yeah, and I think you could also point to the 2000 or 2001 Miami-Nebraska game that had several, too.
1: Yeah, yeah, and some other LSU-Alabama games during the Les Miles-Nick Saban rivalry, for sure. And the Alabama-Miami National Championship game in the 92 season as well.
0: So what do you think about the talent on this roster? By the way, our Tiger Rag preseason football guide is available on TigerRag.com and digital, and it's also available at locations throughout Baton Rouge right now in hard copy. It's got a lot of good information in it.
1: It's a great season guide to get you ready for the season in many ways. A lot of short stories, long stories, information packed magazine to get you ready for the season. And Tiger Rag will be at practice tomorrow, 10 a.m. And then after that, Lane Kiffin has a press conference. And then they practice Thursday at 6:30 p.m. We'll also be at that one, and there's more practices through the weekend, and then players are available on Monday, August 10th. So we'll be having lots of football in the website next several days.
0: What do you think Lane's going to say tomorrow?
1: Well, he'll probably pick up where he left off at the media days, I would think.
0: Continue his filibuster?
1: He will not have seen a lot, just one practice. Probably give an update on the players who were there and maybe some aren't, who are recovering from injuries. There'll be some news nuggets. We'll probably ask him about Sam, how he's doing. But he's been saying Sam's been good for weeks now.
0: What are you guys' biggest questions heading into tomorrow, just tomorrow?
1: Just tomorrow. Usually on the first day of practice, you want to just check and see if everybody's there, if anyone's missing, if there's an injury that maybe the coaches haven't let us know about. And I'm looking at just the, of course, this was already done in spring, but just looking at some of the size of the players and some of the true freshmen that weren't at spring.
0: What about you, Case?
17: Yeah, I think you said it right there at the end, the true freshmen that weren't involved in the spring. Lamar Brown comes to mind immediately, just seeing what he looks like out on the field. You know, he's a guy that is one of the top recruits to ever come to LSU and could be a real contributor as a true freshman in a seemingly almost wide open defensive end room outside of Prince Welumanu-Mielen. So obviously

0: you want to see, you know, that he is the physical, versatile beast that he's supposed to be. And I'm sure he will look like that, even on that first day.
1: Well, those are two interesting takes, and both are very important, I think. So I respect both of you very much. I don't want you to think I don't when I say this, but I'm going to walk straight over to where Sam Leavitt is and watch him, because I think Sam Leavitt holds the keys.
2: You're going to take a look at his foot?
1: Yeah, I'm going to watch his foot. I'm going to ask him to lift his foot. I'm going to ask him why he chose to come to LSU, what, you know, how much money he's making, how much pressure he feels. Can he play in the SEC?
2: And how soon do you think you'll be escorted off the field?
1: Right away.
2: Okay.
1: Right away.
2: All right.
1: So I'm going to have to hurry up and get all those questions in.
2: By the way, have you guys heard Lane Kiffin's new Ford commercial?
1: No.
2: I just heard it for the first time today. It's funny. I didn't recognize his voice right off. He doesn't sound like a typical coach in the truck commercial. You know, Coach O had one, Kelly had one, they all had one. But it's kind of interesting. It's almost like he's kind of acting, you know, like he's saying, get your truck and go Tigers. It's really kind of funny. It's like, he almost sounded like Matt McConaughey. You know, McConaughey does all those.
1: Matthew McConaughey.
2: Well, I call him Matt because we're buddies.
1: Oh, okay.
2: But, you know, some of his car commercials, like he did the Lincoln commercial because he was the Lincoln lawyer. But anyway, if they make a movie out of Lane, Matt McConaughey might be a good guy to play him, I would say.
1: Maybe so.
2: All right. Well, we'll be back after this timeout with Preston Guy and go a little deeper on football.
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2: Bad Company. I saw Bad Company at the Assembly Center.
1: I did too. Like 1977?
2: Actually, I saw him in the spring of 79.
1: Okay.
2: I was a senior at Rummel, and we came, it was that summer. It was the summer. And their album at the time was Desolation Angels.
1: Yep.
2: And I had a t-shirt, Desolation Angels, on the back. It was a great show, man.
1: I saw Ted Nugent at the Assembly Center in about 77 or 78. That was Cat Scratch Fever. That was the longest concert.
2: Yeah, that was 77. Yeah. And when Bad Company was doing the encores, they opened up one of the garages of the Assembly Center and backed up like this 57 Chevy convertible, and they did their last couple of songs, and they all got into the convertible and took off.
1: I'm sure all of our fans are Tiger Rag and LSU fans right now. They're listening to this, are very enthralled by this.
2: Well, I mean, there is an LSU connection. It was at the Assembly Center.
1: That's right.
2: And I saw Springsteen there too. Great show. But anyway, we're now joined by Preston Guy from TigerBait.com, fresh off the TigerBait.com 30th anniversary party on Saturday. I would have liked to have gone, but I had another commitment. And Preston, have you been? Were you outside the governor's mansion yesterday trying to find out what was happening?
21: No, and I'm not so certain that even if I was there, I would necessarily understand what is going down there. But seems to be something related to private equity. But
2: good
21: then
2: point.
21: There's a hard refutal of that. My best guess in terms of what's going on here, and I've read the explanations and the reports and all that jazz, right? It's like when somebody says, oh, you lease this property. No, man, I have a timeshare. You know what I mean? It's kind of the same thing sometimes, but, there's some structural fundamental differences that have pros and cons and advantages and disadvantages. That would be my best guess. Is

0: reported.
1: thanks, Matt.
0: Yeah, thank you, Matt. Is that it looks like it's structured like they're building a holding company that LSU is going to maintain control of, and they're just going to invest in other companies and create a structure that allows them to just make money off the money that they're making and you know, get some money up front from private equity, although people don't want to call it private equity because private equity scares people. But that's, you know, if it's private money and you get equity, that's private equity.
2: Yeah.
1: and at least it's somewhat out in the open, too. You know, that's good.
2: Yeah. It sounds a bit like an endowment to me, but I'm no financial expert.
0: Yeah,
2: maybe don't take my word on that.
0: Well, okay, well, tell us this. I mean, practice starts tomorrow. Is LSU going to be in the playoffs or what? That's all we want to know.
2: I think LSU, now that I can talk about. I think LSU is going to be pretty close to the playoffs, and I think that if LSU had Texas Tech's schedule, I think that that would be a gimme. However, you don't. You have, you know, four teams that are ranked in the top 11 of the coaches' poll, right?
0: Right.
2: So that means for you to finish better than 8-4 means you beat some pretty good football team along the way if things pan out. Not to mention Tennessee's on your schedule. So there's a realistic argument that if LSU were the 19th best team in the country, that we're looking at a 7-5 finish, right? Mm. So, you know, I think LSU's going to have a pretty good football team. I have some concerns. I mean, number one, 59 new faces on the football team. That's a lot of new faces learning how to play with each other. I mean, think about it. 12 out of 13 receivers mm-hmm. are new to the team. Right?
0: Right.
2: Your entire quarterback room, new to the team, right? So especially on the offensive side of the ball, it's a lot of chemistry issues. Then you start looking at the actual logistical issues we saw in spring, and we'll see if those hold up. Offensive line's a big concern for me because 3 out of 5 of your starters were on roster last year, and that was the most putrid offensive line in school history, right?
0: Mm-hmm.
2: I don't know that plugging in a first-round pick left tackle fixes all those problems, right? You know, is Sam Levitt healthy and can he perform in the SEC? That's a huge question I have that we have not even an inkling of an answer to, although you would assume he will be a pretty good player based on his body of work. You know, and then can you run the ball? Because Lane Kiffin's offense is highly predicated on running the ball. I took stats. In fact, Glenn still owes me dinner for keeping stats for him during spring.
1: Hey, you turned me down. I had a time for you. You turned me down. I'll still get you.
2: I did. You got to give me more than 14 minutes.
1: hey, man, it's all about spontaneity.
2: I got two kids, Glenn. Yeah. But
1: they
2: I would have loved to have gone.
1: Thank you. I'm not paying
2: and
1: for their
2: dinner.
1: I do
2: love
1: dinner.
2: BRQ.
1: Okay.
2: Anyways,
1: cool.
2: I kept stats during spring. And basically in between the tackles, they averaged like 2 yards a carry, right? It was not good in between the tackles. So everybody's hyping up Dylan Jones. But the fact is when the scrimmages came, Dylan Jones wasn't any more or less special than the other guys you saw out there. So, you know, I have some questions about running the ball in between the tackles and, you know, offensive line play and quarterback health and chemistry. So we'll see.
0: So, Preston, the biggest thing that I thought of when you were talking about that running game and the 2 yards average between the tackles, I think that's very interesting. But I think that would probably be a byproduct of the offensive line not performing more than the running backs. What would you say to that?
2: I probably would be, I would tend to agree. I mean, the first 3 yards is basically something that the offensive line gets you for most of the part. Obviously, there's vision and, you know, footwork that goes into it, but I would argue for the most part, your first 3 yards of a run is all about can you get a hole for the running back to run, with some exceptions, of course, but
0: yeah.
2: I would agree. I would also like to argue that the front seven did have an impressive showing. Now, I'm not saying that, you know, they're going to be a 2011 Bama LSU type front seven, but I think that they did show some good looks during spring.
1: LSU does not have a running back that really scares you. And they really haven't had one of those since Leonard Fournette, Clyde Edwards-Helaire was very good. But really scare you, Leonard Fournette, I would say. I think Dylan Jones is just a little bigger than the other two, but you're right. He may have been overhyped. Sometimes a new guy gets overhyped. But Preston, I got to tell you, that was not the most putrid offensive line in history. I covered several of those LSU teams that had 6 straight losing seasons from 1989 through 94. And they had some bad offensive lines there for Curly.
0: And I'm not.

0: I'm not going to dispute that they were bad during Curley's time, but I watched two games last week from last year on ESPN.
1: Were they from 1989 or 90?
0: They were from last year, last week.
1: Okay.
0: And one of them was the Alabama game, and I think the other one was Arkansas. They were horrible. They were.
2: But at least those guys were decent recruits. There were some linemen in the late 80s and early 90s that weren't even good recruits.
0: And I don't blame it completely on the players. I blame it primarily, honestly, on the scheme. And I think that that's where this team, I think that, you know, spring was short, relatively speaking, like Preston, you know, points out. That was a lot to get done in the spring. And they all have, you know, mostly new guys. They do have, you know, two or three coming back. But I think the fall, the first few weeks of fall, are going to be imperative for them to develop a running game and to form an offensive line that's able to compete and hopefully be formidable.
2: Preston, we're about out of time. Real quick, what's the first thing you're going to be looking at tomorrow when practice starts or when they start doing something?
3: Quarterback.
2: Okay.
0: Yeah, me too.
3: Quarterback, and then if you can run the ball.
2: I hear you. All right. Well, Preston, thanks a lot for joining us, and we will see you out there tomorrow morning at practice.
3: I'll see you soon, Glenn.
2: All right, bud. We'll be back with more Tiger Rag right after this.
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2: Hello, welcome back to Tiger Rag Radio. This is Glenn Gilbo, Tiger Rag editor, with Case Kieschnick, Tiger Rag writer. Well, Case, what are your thoughts as Will Wade gets close to completing his roster over the next few weeks? How many of these guys who are listed in your story today that's up on TigerRag.com that are fifth-year seniors that are suddenly available in the portal by a judge's ruling, you think Wade's going to get a couple of those, or is his roster close to being set already as far as the players coming in from overseas that technically aren't on the team yet, but he knows if they're coming before they're here?
12: You know, I think he obviously got the guys that he wanted, right? There were some portal players that he missed on, but as far as the overseas guys, he feels really good about who that is. Now, that being said, he did miss out on Yamadar, I believe, is the Israeli pro player who decided to stay and play.
2: The 25-year-old point guard.
12: Right, and yeah. And that was his decision. He decided to stay and play in that pro league. And so there's going to be some help that they definitely need. And now you've got this new influx of players. And I don't know that there's a power four program in the country that has more

0: minutes to give out if you're just looking at the roster as it is currently. You know, there's probably a little bit more depth on the current roster in the backcourt, but if he can get some front court help with some big men that, you know, he's relying really just on one or two foreign players, and none of the or only one of the new guys coming in really has any size, he's going to go for someone. Now, that being said, you can't rule out the top programs in the country, the perennial Kentucky's, Duke's. You know, if they want a guy, they can probably still go get him. Obviously, I'm not familiar with their roster situations, what their limit looks like, how their financial situation looks, what resources they have. But you have to imagine that something's going to get shaken here in the next couple of weeks before school starts.
1: Yeah, and you know, the roster limit for men's basketball is 15, if I'm not mistaken. It's been 15 for a long time, and most teams don't carry that many guys. You know, they usually carry about 13. So if there's some really good players in this group, some of the other teams out there that are maybe at 12 or 13, they might say, hey, well, look, let's get a couple of these guys. And I think LSU needs a true point guard if there's one out there.
0: Well, the first one that anyone's going to talk about is Donovan Dent from UCLA. He was a guy that was at New Mexico for 3 years, and even the year before last, he was a guy that, like, going into the tournament, made New Mexico everyone's favorite Cinderella pick because he can do anything that you want from a point guard as far as playmaking, scoring. He went to UCLA, had a good season, didn't put up quite the same numbers that he did at New Mexico, but still a very productive season at UCLA. And so he comes back. He actually retired from basketball after graduating. He said, I'm not going to go to the NBA. I'm going to go back to New Mexico and develop youth players. So because of that, he never signed an NBA contract. He's still eligible to return. He put his name in the portal, and that's got to be the top guy that you're looking at there. I don't know that LSU is targeting him, but he's going to be a name that's going around a lot of schools in the country.
1: You know, it's amazing. There's never been a time in LSU history where you've had so much roster influx this late before school starts with the three major sports, baseball, football, and men's basketball. You know, in the past, the men's basketball rosters usually, even in the portal years, it's usually set before now, but, you know, extenuating circumstances with Wade coming in, not getting all his targets early in the portal, going overseas, there's delays with that. Baseball is always kind of in August, and Jay just got Logan Schmidt, really enhances his roster, the second round pick by the Guardians, who's staying at LSU. He had signed at LSU months ago. We're going to have Jay on at 7:30. And then the football roster, this is the most new players in the history of the program, like 60 of them. And so Lane's going to be getting that sorted out, with his roster. He already started doing that in the spring, but now all his, true freshmen not going through the spring are in. So man, there's just a lot of new players getting to know, Baton Rouge. Of course, a lot of them have been here, all summer, but it's going to be interesting to watch all three of those teams as they get the roster together, start the season, and then LSU's got fall ball as the basketball team starts playing. It's going to be a lot of new faces out there.
0: Well, that's just kind of the state of college athletics at this point. You know, I was looking through those guys. There's probably about 10 or so guys in the article that fifth year coming back, entered the transfer portal, and I think maybe one of them was at one school for their entire four seasons. Now, these are guys that most people would point out and say, see, these guys did it right. They graduated in 4 years, didn't have any red shirts, didn't have any COVID eligibility. This is, you know, traditional basketball. Only one of them was at, and I believe it was Clemson, was at Clemson for 4 years. A lot of them were at four different schools in 4 years.
1: Yeah, that's ridiculous.
0: That's just how it is across all the sports, not just basketball, but LSU basketball in particular. It's felt like they've been playing catch-up throughout the entire portal era, really, because Will Wade kind of left, or was forced to leave, right?
1: Complete empty roster.
0: Right, and there was, what, one scholarship player left for Matt McMahon.
1: Right.
0: And that was right kind of at the dawn of the real portal era as we kind of know it now. And then even with McMahon here, he was kind of rebuilding that roster every year because you bring in these portal guys, they're fine moving on again. And he couldn't really establish a consistent way to build out of high school.
1: Yeah.
0: And, you know, even now, Will Wade's kind of been left to do the same thing. He comes in late. He can't really build out that high school class. and he's going to be relying on the portal again. Now, that's definitely going to change in the coming years, but they're just playing catch up.
1: Yeah, and it's funny, back in the day, like when Dale Brown was coaching and bringing in all kind of great players each year, those guys were here like in late spring, May, and they were playing basketball pickup, supposedly with no coaches around, like all summer at the Fieldhouse and stuff. We could go watch them, you know, Stanley Roberts, Shaquille O'Neal. They played all summer together. These guys together are only going to have a few weeks before, like they get together late August. They'll have to about, I think practice starts September 25th. Yeah, September 25th. So that's a lot of catching up to do. But let's see, it's about time for our next break, and we're going to have another break before we're joined by LSU CFO Matt Laborde. We're going to talk about some football scheduling with Matt, but we'll be back with more Tiger Rag right after this.
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4: 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This is Glenn Gilbo, Tiger Rag editor, filling in for Louisiana Radio Network's Jeff Palermo, who's on vacation, joined by Case Kieschnick, Tiger Rag staff reporter, also works for Louisiana Radio Network. Todd Horn has stepped out for a minute. He's going to be back with us. Case, we just finished a couple of weeks ago working on the Tiger Rag season guide. One of the things cool about back in the day when you're a sports writer, we had what was called the Tab, which was a tabloid that came out, which was like usually 120 pages at the Advocate when I used to work at the Baton Rouge Advocate, football schedules, college, all kind of stuff. And basically what Tiger Rag has out now called the Lane Kiffin Reset, you can get it at newsstands all over Baton Rouge, grocery stores, and it's on the website, the Lane Kiffin Reset.

0: cool thing about doing these things is as you're doing the stories, you start learning about the team. It kind of gets emblazoned in your head and by osmosis, and you figure out some things maybe you didn't know. What are some things you learned from doing your stories on this team?
1: I mean, really, it's just getting a familiarity with the roster, right? There's so much turnover this year, and I went through and I wrote, you know, 30-word bios on all 108 players. And now I'm not saying I can recall every single one of those. That was a late night. But it's really remarkable just how much of a reset it really is. You know, the wide receiver room always comes to mind for me. You've got a room of 13 guys, and one of them was a Tiger last year. And, you know, there's
0: Philip Wright.
1: Philip Wright. He had one catch for 2 yards. And you've got 9 new transfers coming in that could be anywhere from the number 13 guy in the portal to the number 259 guy in the portal. And there's really just a lot to unpack there. And, you know, you have an idea of the top 4 guys through the spring and who's been getting these reps and this and whatnot. But it's wide open, really. And that's something to keep an eye on through preseason camp, I feel, is just what does that rotation look like? Then you add in the fact that Sam Levitt wasn't the guy throwing it to him in the spring for the most part.
0: Right.
1: And so it's just going to be a whole new dynamic that really this offense has only had this summer and this upcoming fall camp to build.
0: Right, and hopefully Levitt's been throwing to the receivers over the summer, which is something kids always do, and because Sam has been able to throw. But and so those bios, a lot of those bios that you worked on, we're running just about a bio or two a day. We started a couple of weeks ago. We're going to be doing, I think the number is 42. It's not the whole team, but it's mainly the first two depth charts, first team, second team, and some other key players. We'll be running those one or two a day, sometimes three a day, right up until kickoff against Clemson on September 5th. But, yeah, there's a lot in here. You really ought to pick it up, in your hand, throughout Baton Rouge, grocery stores, all kind of barbershops, all kind of places, restaurants. And you can also get it on the, Tiger Rag website. And, plenty of, football on the Tiger Rag website today. And there'll be a lot tomorrow as practice starts at 10 a.m. And we'll be having coverage, all week right up into the, season opener September 5th against Clemson, and we're going to be back after this break with Associate Athletic Director from LSU, Matthew Laborde. Back right after this with more Tiger Rag Radio.
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2: LSU kicks off practice under head coach Lane Kiffin tomorrow, and one key position group to watch will be the wideouts. Kiffin brought in 9 transfers and 3 freshman wide receivers this offseason. Tiger Rag editor Glenn Gilbo says one or two of the newcomers in that crowded, talented room are going to separate themselves.
0: What receivers come to the forefront? I mean, Lane Kiffin brought in 9 of them. It's going to be interesting to see which ones of those take the most snaps in practice. It's probably going to be Jace Brown and Jackson Harris to start with. But there's a lot of guys there, and there might be somebody we're not even thinking about.
2: LSU kicks off the season versus Clemson September 5th. LRN.
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2: UL Lafayette head coach Michael Desermo spoke to the media before practice kicks off for the Cajuns tomorrow. He says he has been proud of how his team has prepared this summer.
6: This group has been fun to work with. They've done everything we've asked them to do so far. But, you know, really getting started tomorrow is kind of where you figure out, you know, this is where the rubber meets the road a little bit. And you find out who's really ready to help you and who's ready to go and perform. And you find out what it takes for this team to win. So we're excited about this season, excited about this group.
2: Falcons running back Bijan Robinson is the highest paid half.